0: We need you to take full control of this program tonight. All our planning would be nothing without your blessing. We crave your presence and your blessings. Bless each person who is listening right now, whether here or online. We pray a special blessing on your manservant, Pastor Blake. You have given him a message, so bless him and use him to bring a message that would encourage us and strengthen our souls. We thank you for hearing and answering our prayer. In Jesus' name, amen. Amen. Please be seated. We welcome you again, because no matter what we plan, if you don't turn up, there would be no program. So we are happy that you are here, and we pray a rich blessing upon you as we continue into this program. May God bless you.
1: I want to introduce the speaker for this evening. However, he wanted me to introduce his wife, Alvera. He shared about the fact that they met at Helderberg's College in South Africa his first year. He was a first-year student, and he saw her in the English class. Now, I learned something. I'm one of those people, I want to sit in the front of class because I don't want distractions. He sat at the rear of class, and she sat at the front. And as he scanned the classroom, his eyes locked on her. And Dr. Blake said that when class was over, he followed her. He wanted to find out about her. He said he actually thought she was married already, figured she was already off the market, but he was surprised to find out that she wasn't. And so his sister, when he asked about her, heard something in his voice that suggested that he was interested. And she said, oh, no way, she's too much for you. Dr. Blake said he looked at his sister and said, David, he said, watch me. Well, the rest is history, and they've been married over 50 years, but he wanted me to introduce his wife to you tonight. So after the special music that you will hear, next voice you will hear is Dr. Ivan Blake.

0: That was beautiful, wasn't it? Yes, and how wonderful to see you again tonight. Beautiful day, so many good things that have happened, heard inspiring things, met new people. We feel enriched. Now you know more about my wife than you knew before. The story could actually take an hour, but I won't do that. It was exciting. Will you bow your heads with me, please, as we pray? Our Father, thank you. Thank you for your great and wonderful gift. And will you please tonight again open the eyes of our hearts that we can see your extravagant generosity in giving us the Holy Spirit. Amen. All right, you know what we do by now. What did God say to Joshua? Can you say it with me? This is my command. Be strong and courageous. Do not be afraid or discouraged, for the Lord your God is with you wherever you go. If you know God through the gospel of Jesus Christ, you become a fuel tank filled with the Holy Spirit, who then empowers you to be strong and courageous. Tonight we talk about the Holy Spirit. But first, Elvira will read the passage from the Bible that we will speak about.
1: Chapter 1 and verse 1 through 11. That's Acts 1, 1 through 11. In my first book, I told you, Theophilus, about everything Jesus began to do and teach until the day he was taken up to heaven after giving his chosen apostles further instructions through the Holy Spirit. During the 40 days after he suffered and died, he appeared to the apostles from time to time, and he proved to them in many ways that he was actually alive. And he talked to them about the kingdom of God. Once when he was eating with them, he commanded them, "Do not leave Jerusalem until the Father sends you the gift he promised, as I told you before. John baptized with water, but in just a few days, you will be baptized with the Holy Spirit." So when the apostles were with Jesus, they kept asking him, "Lord, has the time come for you to free Israel and restore our kingdom?" He replied, "The Father alone has the authority to set dates and times. They are not for you to know. But you will receive power when the Holy Spirit comes upon you, and you will be my witnesses, telling people about me everywhere, in Jerusalem, throughout Judea, in Samaria, and to the ends of the earth." After saying this, he was taken up into a cloud while they were watching, and they could no longer see him. As they strained to see him rising into heaven, two white-robed men suddenly stood among them. "Men of Galilee," they said, "why are you standing here?" They said, Jesus has been taken from you into heaven, but someday he will return from heaven in the same way you saw him go."

Luke tells us that all that Jesus did and all that Jesus taught was just the beginning of his ministry. And Luke recorded that in the Gospel of Luke, his first book, the beginning of Jesus' ministry. And then at the ascension, when Jesus went to the throne room of the universe, he continued the work that he began here on earth. He continued his work from the heavenly throne in ministering on this earth through the Holy Spirit. And that is recorded in the book of Acts. So the beginning of Jesus' ministry is found in the Gospel of Luke. And then he continues his ministry, and that's found in the book of Acts. And the interesting thing about that is that the book of Acts does not conclude. The end of the book of Acts is to be continued. That work which Jesus is doing through the Holy Spirit on this earth did not end at the end of the book of Acts. It continues to this day. The work of Jesus Christ continues and will continue until he returns. So get this. The work of Jesus on this earth, where he lived and died and rose again, is the vertical aspect of salvation, in which we are made right with God by the life, the death, the resurrection of Jesus. That's the vertical aspect of salvation. And then in the book of Acts, the horizontal aspect of salvation takes place, where those who are made right with God now work out their salvation in the world, sharing Jesus in the world. So we have the vertical in the gospel, and we have the horizontal in the book of Acts. The book of Acts puts the spotlight on the early Christian church. Puts the spotlight on the early Christian church. And the reason for that is that God has now chosen to shift the one who did the work, Jesus, shifted now to the followers of Jesus, through whom the work of Jesus continues. So the spotlight then is on that early Christian church. And so I wonder if I could ask you, if a group of believers from the first century church could meet a group of believers in the 21st century church, if those two groups could meet together, how do you think they'll get along? After a little conversation together, will they recognize that the other group believes what we believe? Would they recognize that the other group lives like we live? Will there be a synchronization between the first century Christian church and the 21st century church? Or will they find so much disagreement, so much difference between them, that they will, in shock, run from each other and go and start their own denominations? And if that should happen, which of those denominations would you join? The first century denomination or the 21st century denomination? Which one would you join? And the reason why I'm asking this is that don't we tend to idealize the first century Christianity?

Christian church? Don't we tend to look to them and say, if only we could be like them, we would be the way God wants us to be? Let me say to you, it is very dangerous. It's very dangerous to idealize the first century church, to act as if they are our model and we should imitate them, to romanticize that early church, which was full of blemishes. How do we know? Because when you read the letters written by Paul to those very same churches that are featured in the book of Acts, you find them full of not just blemishes. You find among them disunity, bickering, internal fighting, heresies, adultery, unmentionable things. And constantly Paul has to address the deep divisions, the wrong theology that's creeping in, and the behavior patterns of the first century church. So maybe you would be more comfortable in the 21st century church than in the first century church. It's not a pretty picture at all. So then why do we take time to look closely at the first century church? And the answer is because what they desperately needed is the same what we desperately need. And the promise that was given to them by God is the same promise He gives to us. And so we want to see how that worked among the first century church. Now, I learned a little bit of interesting, fascinating Christian history from a reputable source, which I want to tell you about because it relates to that first century church in some way. But this is about the 1700s. Anybody alive then? 1700s. I got your attention. During the 1700s, something very, very interesting happened in Europe. The countries of France, and you may say France, it's the same place, and Britain. So France and Britain in the 1700s experienced tremendous social turmoil. Tremendous. Because the Industrial Revolution had turned those countries upside down socially, where there was huge oppression and a rift between the rich and the poor. And the turmoil, the hatred, the conflict, the violence was absolutely horrible in the 1700s in France and in England. And all of that led to, in France, a bloody revolution in which they overturned the government, and you know, heads rolled, the guillotine and all that, plus atheism took root in France. In England, it was very different. In England, that turmoil caused by the Industrial Revolution was met by a religious awakening, which France rejected. They went the atheist route. Britain allowed this religious awakening to take place, which lasted not just a few weeks or a few months, but a few decades. You know the names of John and Charles Wesley. They're from that period. There's George Whitefield and others who were used by God to convert to Christ 20% of the British population because of that great religious awakening. A big contrast in what happened in France. Churches were filled.

The rich became generous. The poor became stable and satisfied and secure. The child labor laws were altered. Slavery was abolished in the British colonies. And one thing after another took place in the British Empire. Literacy increased. And the question is, why? The answer is simply this: because the people in Britain received the gospel of Jesus Christ, and the Holy Spirit changed their hearts and their lives. The French rejected it. The English welcomed it. And you can see the contrast. So looking at the breakdown in our Western civilization today, our society, don't you think that the only way healing and restoration can take place is for another great spiritual religious awakening? And the Holy Spirit will do it if we will receive it. If we would receive it. What would it look like today if such a great religious awakening should take place? Well, we have this picture of what happened in the first century when there was a big religious awakening in the Roman Empire, very similar to what happened in England. And fortunately, they didn't do what the French did. They did what the British did. When the gospel went out, sure, there was opposition, but the gospel won out. The gospel gained the victory. It spread. It grew roots. It bore fruit, and it changed that society in the first century. And we have this historical record of a group of people 2,000 years ago, approximately, where these people were merely peasants. Some of them were slaves. They were uneducated. They were unsophisticated. Where this little group of people believed that Jesus Christ was the pre-existent God who came into human flesh and demonstrated the love of God by what he taught, by what he did, and he gave to this world this religious awakening, this great salvation for all people. And that little group that had no political, no academic power, they had no cultural, no economic power, they led millions of people in the Roman Empire to believe in Jesus Christ. And the question is, how did they do that? How did they do it? The most unlikely people, uneducated, economically depressed, unsophisticated. How did they do that? Well, we have a record. The best historical record is from an eyewitness. His name is Luke, Dr. Luke, who did research, who interviewed people. He wanted to record it, and he did record it here in the book of Acts. And as he wrote it, as an eyewitness, the book of Acts reveals that the key to this awakening is the promise. The promise Jesus made as he was ascending to heaven, leaving his disciples behind. The promise. The promise. And we confidently claim today that what the church needs today is for that same promise to be fulfilled among us. That same promise. Nothing different, nothing strange, nothing new. The promise that Jesus gave, that when it came to this world, it unleashed an awakening that rocked the Roman Empire. What a story. And Luke tells us in the book of Acts, chapter 1, as a

Vera read it, verse 4, verse 8, and verse 11, in three verses, that as Jesus was taken away to heaven, the Father will send the power that he promised. Jesus had to go, he had to ascend in order for the Father to send the promise so that the church will be empowered to take the gospel of Jesus Christ into the whole world. Starting in Jerusalem, rippling out into Judea, Samaria, Roman Empire, and today it's not finished yet. The work of the book of Acts continues as it goes throughout the entire world. Here's what I want you to remember. That promise which the Father made and that Jesus said will happen as soon as he goes to heaven at the ascension, that promise has never been withdrawn. When that promise was given, that's it. Pentecost happened. The promise was kept. The outpouring took place. And that promise, that outpouring, has never been withdrawn from this earth since that day. Instead of us looking to heaven and saying, Father, please send us the Holy Spirit, the Father says to us, but I have. Just receive it. It's given. It's not withheld. It's not withdrawn. Take the gift. I have given it. I have given it freely. It's never been withdrawn. And the question is, do we believe that the promise has indeed been given already? Or are we still waiting for the promise to be given, which will be actually an insult towards our God, who has already given it? And the implication is that we think that the Father is waiting for us to do something special that's going to qualify us to receive the Holy Spirit. The only condition Jesus gave to them, to the disciples, was wait for it and it will come. That waiting is over. Those disciples waited in the upper room, and when Pentecost came, the promise was poured out, was kept. We don't have to wait for it anymore. That promise is kept. It's with us. Am I saying it over and over enough? It's because somehow I think we have gotten the wrong impression that God is holding back, waiting for us to perform something, when in fact he has already given it. Now let's talk about that ascension. In verse 11, the angel said, Jesus has been taken from you into heaven. What does that mean? Jesus has been taken from you into heaven. What does that mean? That means that Jesus left this earth, went into heaven to the throne of God, not to get away from his people, but in order for him to initiate the next phase of his ministry, which he began on this earth in his teachings and what he did. It was Jesus anxious to get back to heaven, not to get away from this earth, but to start and to initiate this marvelous next phase of his work, which he began on this earth, which he's now continuing. And he's doing that work through people like us. If it was, you know, those early peasant-like people, some of them slaves, uneducated, unsophisticated, the Holy Spirit used those people, then none of us here tonight can say, well,
I am

not good enough to be used by the Holy Spirit. Because you don't have to qualify like we so often think. The power that Jesus has, he has released. The Father has sent it to this earth. You see, while Jesus worked here on this earth, he could only do so much through his own body. He was in one place at one time doing one particular work. And then he would move on to the next place. That's very limited. But now that he is on the throne, has dispensed the Holy Spirit to this earth, now he can do his work through millions of believers all over the world, all at the same time. And Jesus was anxious for that to begin to happen. This ascension that took place is an exciting thing. It didn't separate Jesus from us. In fact, Jesus says, when I go, my Father will send another comforter, meaning I am here as a comforter, but there will be another just like me, and it is good that I go so that that comforter can come so that more work can be done than just what I have done. I'm working in just one body. Now I can work through the bodies of all believers as the Holy Spirit occupies their lives. That means you and I become the audio-visual team for Jesus on this earth. Audio, people hear us talk about Jesus. Visual, they see Jesus in our lives. We are his audio-visual team. And there's nothing that excites heaven more than to see people filled with the Holy Spirit talking about Jesus, living like Jesus all over the world, all over this campus. That's what makes heaven so happy. That's why Jesus went to heaven. His power flows from the throne into the whole world through his audio-visual team. And you know what? That he chooses us to be his audiovisual team is an astounding wonder, because we are weak. We bring nothing to the equation. We don't contribute any asset to make his work more easy or more effective. We are weak. But guess what? The Holy Spirit only works through weakness. The more you and I acknowledge our weakness, the more the Holy Spirit can use us and give us his strength, his courage. It is never our strength, it's never our courage that will get it done. We should be saying to one another, instead of saying to one another, I see you are strong, we should be saying, I see the strength of the Holy Spirit in you. So the ascension is the reason that strength and courage is available to us without measure through the Holy Spirit. I learned that the hard way. While I was in college as a student, I listened to my fellow students, also learning, taking classes to be pastors. I would listen to them preach. I would go with them on a Sabbath to the churches in the area near the college, and they would preach. And I would go along to learn from my friends. And as they preached, and as I listened, I became more and more discouraged. I said to myself, I could never preach like these men do. I could never do it like they do. In fact, I may as well pack it up now, because they are the good preachers
And I will never do it. And every time

time I got a turn to preach, it got worse. It felt like everything I said fell right flat down in front of the pulpit before it reached the people. That's how I felt. I discovered as I listened to them that I had to learn somehow, and I didn't know if I would ever learn it, to be concise, to be clear, to be confident with a message that is given. I had none of those three. None of those. I discovered as I learned from them that I would have to preach in such a way that at least there will be more people wanting to come back and hear me again than there will be people who will not come back to hear me again. I learned that I should not, in preaching, you know, mess with too many people and rattle the cage too much and unsettle people's lives and make them mad. That would be so easy for me to do because I just spoke frankly to my friends. And it didn't work very well. I realized this is not going to happen for me. I was worried about the impression that I would make as a pastor, as a preacher, whether it would be successful, whether it would be effective or not. That worried me. I couldn't get beyond my sense of weakness. I felt so weak. And then God showed me. God showed me that I had forgotten the ascension of Jesus. I had forgotten that Jesus ascended to the throne of heaven in order for him to supply me with strength through the Holy Spirit when I acknowledged my weakness. I was just concentrating on my weakness all the time, but God is eagerly ready to provide me with that power that I would need to speak for him. All I needed was to depend on him, and that changed everything. That changed everything. And so whether you are studying the Bible and you are praying or you're speaking to someone about Jesus or you're teaching a Sabbath school lesson, it is vitally important that you acknowledge that you are weak. You do not have the ability. But in that moment, to say, thank you, God, that you have fulfilled your promise, you have sent the Holy Spirit, and that Holy Spirit is intended for me, I welcome that strength into my ministry right now. That'll change everything. Then we will stop thinking, well, how did I do? I don't need to ask my wife when I get home after a sermon, how did I do? She tells me. And she's been listening to me preach for 50 years. And she hasn't given up yet. In fact, when I was interviewed to come to the Camelback Church here at Phoenix, the president was interviewing us on the phone. And after asking me a lot of questions, he turned to Elvira and said, I have a question for you. He said, what is your husband's preaching like? Now, that's not a fair question to ask the pastor's wife. But he did. You know what she said? I would follow him all over the world wherever he preaches. Well, that's a winner. I got the call just because of that. Don't let yourself forget the ascension. If you're feeling too weak, if you're feeling a failure, if you're feeling that you're not qualified, they give you an opportunity to serve and you think to yourself, who am I? What do I have? I don't have enough talents to do that. Remember the ascension. Because the ascension means Jesus went to the throne room to continue his work through you by the power of the Holy Spirit. You just got to believe it and receive it. Stop looking at your faults and your flaws as things that will always hold you back. Remember the what? Remember the what? The ascension. And let me tell you, friends, it's because of that ascension that breakthroughs are happening in people's lives. Broken marriages are healed because of the ascension. Addictions are overcome because of the ascension. Friends who have lost
their connections and their relationships.

Friendships have fallen apart because of misunderstandings, have come and reconciled because of the ascension. Parents and children have been reconciled because of the ascension. Faith has replaced legalism because of what? The ascension. That power of the Holy Spirit that comes from the throne of Jesus makes that happen. Kindness shatters hatred because of the ascension. Calm assurance instead of fear takes place. It's happening, it's being done every day for those who look to the ascension of Jesus and receive that power and believe it is meant for them. It's done for them by the ascension of Jesus Christ, who gives his grace and his power. How does Jesus continue his work in and through us? Answer, verse 4. He commanded them, do not leave Jerusalem until the Father sends you the gift he promised. How does his work get done? Through his promise. What is the promise? He tells us in verse 5. I want you to know it from Scripture, not just from me. John baptized with water, but in just a few days you will be baptized with the Holy Spirit. Question, what is the promise? The promise is the Holy Spirit. And what is the Holy Spirit's promise for? Not to make us comfortable in our seats and just let us relax and do nothing and be totally passive. No. Here's why the Holy Spirit is given. Jesus said, you will receive power when the Holy Spirit comes upon you, and you will be my witnesses, telling people about me, audio visual team of Jesus, telling people about me everywhere in Jerusalem and to the ends of the world. You know what the last words of Jesus were that he spoke? The very last words recorded that Jesus spoke is, tell everyone about me. And he initiated that by saying, the promise from the Father will make that happen. This is amazing that God gives us the privilege to talk about Jesus, about his beloved Son. He could send angels. Jesus said the rocks could do it, but he chose us. He chose us. And what's more amazing is that the Father promised to give us his power to tell people about Jesus. He doesn't leave us to ourselves to do that. He gives us his power. Have you ever tried to do it without power? You know, the apostles of Jesus came to know the truth about Jesus. That was good. Very, very important. That he lived, that he suffered, that he died, that he rose again. But truth is never enough. Because Jesus said to them, now that you know me and you know what I am about, he said to them, you need power. You have the truth. Now you need power. You need power. Because truth and power go together. Where do we get the truth? From the Bible. Your word is truth, it says in John 17. How do we get the power? How do we get the power? It's very easy, but we miss it so easily, more easily. It's found in Romans chapter 1, verse 17. There it says, Paul says, I am not ashamed of this good news. What's another word for good news? The gospel of Jesus. I'm not ashamed of this good news about Christ. For it, the gospel, is the power of God at work, saving all who believe. Did you get that? The truth of Jesus dying and rising does not bring power. It is the power. It is the power. So that if you receive the gospel, you receive the power. You don't qualify for it by reaching a certain level of spiritual transformation. You believe the gospel.
You're a seed.

believe the gospel, and you have the power. The gospel of Jesus Christ is the power. And then you add the Holy Spirit to that, and what do you have? Burning hearts, open eyes, willing feet, mind.

results in bringing Jesus to the world. If I don't have God's power in my life, perhaps it is because I don't grasp and don't believe with all my heart the gospel of Jesus Christ. I may still be holding on to what I believe I still need to do to gain God's favor, which is a very probable thing for most of us, because we naturally want to earn what we get. If it's free, there's a hook somewhere. If we've got to earn it and deserve it, we receive it far more easily. I don't want to ask for a show of hands, but how many of you have a difficult time, like I do, receiving gifts from somebody, favors from somebody? I will rather do it myself, even if it virtually kills me. I'm going to do it myself than to ask for someone's help, or someone brings me a gift. My first response is, thank you, but you know, I don't need that. Give it to someone else. We don't easily receive a gift, including the gift from God. And so by nature, we want to earn it. We want to do something. Surely God wants something from me, something good from me, before he's going to give that to me. And with that kind of thinking, we will not have the power of the Holy Spirit, because the gospel is the power. And if I don't hold the gospel, I won't hold the power. So that's where the transformation needs to take place, is how we relate to the gospel of Jesus Christ. Let me say it again. If we believe that Christianity is really at its core about moral living, believing the right thing, doing the right thing, being right, if that is what we see Christianity to be in its core, then friends, we will not have the Holy Spirit. But the good news is that if you and I believe that we are made right and we are made holy and we are made blameless in God's sight by grace alone, through Christ alone, through faith alone, you'll have the Holy Spirit. So please, let's get excited about this gift that has been given and is available. Do you know what this power will do for us? Give you a little taste from Ephesians 3:20. Here Paul says, all glory to God, who is able, through his mighty power, Holy Spirit, through his mighty power at work within us, to accomplish infinitely more than we might ask or think. What are we playing with? Why are we hesitant? Why do we keep saying, I'm not good enough? Why don't we embrace and receive this power that God is so anxious to give to us? Do you know what goes before this passage? In Ephesians 3:20, Ephesians 3:16 says, Paul says, I pray that from his glorious, unlimited resources, he will empower you with inner strength through the Holy Spirit. Inner strength. Now, that's not talking about external strength. External strength is what you have when you lift weights or when you can do marvelous physical things. We're not talking about that. We're talking about inner strength, so that when your old nature died, the Holy Spirit gave you a new life. The Spirit of God comes and lives within you, gives you a spiritual nature. And the Holy Spirit immediately then begins this work of transforming us, strengthening the inner being, as the Scripture says.

And you know what that looks like? That's what the Holy Spirit does when we cannot do it, such as love your enemies. That's inner strength. Forgive those who are mean to you. That's inner strength that the Holy Spirit achieves through us. We cannot do that, but the Holy Spirit can. We have inner strength when we get to the place where we respect people who are not like us instead of criticizing them. That's inner strength. Instead of wanting to get even, we will serve with kindness those who are mean to us. That's inner strength. That's Holy Spirit power, gospel power that has no limit in what it can do in our lives, no limit whatsoever. Are you getting the picture of this? The promise. The promise. Have you noticed the dramatic difference between a good Christian life and a Spirit-filled Christian life? Do you know there's a difference? The good Christian life and the Spirit-filled life. In Galatians chapter 5, Paul describes the fruits of the Spirit, but he also describes the fruits of the flesh. Can you name some of the fruits of the Spirit? Love, joy, peace, patience, kindness, let's keep going, goodness, faithfulness, gentleness, self-control. Fruits of the Spirit. But when he talks about the fruits of the flesh, there he's talking about things like greed, resentment, and bitterness, and arguing. He mentions those things. And here's the point. Paul is saying that too many Christians are showing the fruits of the flesh as if it is quite normal for Christians to be that way. That's the good Christian life. They feel they are good because, well, they balance these bad things with the good things. So they are living a good Christian life. Paul says, no, you cannot live a good Christian life if you're Spirit-filled. If you're Spirit-filled, it is more than a good Christian life. It is a life that is full of love, joy, peace, all those fruits that you cannot produce, that only the Holy Spirit can produce. For example, in 1859, long time ago, in Northern Ireland, some miraculous things took place. There was another great religious awakening in Northern Ireland. One of the things that happened there was a group of prostitutes in the cities, some of the cities of Northern Ireland, became converted to Jesus Christ. And one of the reporters went to one of these women, found her in church one day and said, how come you girls, you women, are all coming to church now? What happened? And this lady, ex-prostitute, said, there are two reasons why we are all coming to church now. The first was that when this revival broke out, business declined very steeply. And the second reason why we are coming to church now is because the religious people in church became, through this revival, they became kind and respectful towards us. So what brought about the change? Did the religious people suddenly convince the whole society that it's bad to have prostitutes around? No, not at all. Because if you speak the truth without love, all you're doing is judging people and hurting them, driving them away. Speaking the truth without love. But what happened is that this revival transformed the lives of the religious people. And when they became believers in the gospel and they were filled with the Holy Spirit, they then showed kindness and respect to these prostitutes. And the Holy Spirit moved their hearts. They were then able to speak about Jesus to these women because kindness prepared the way. And the miracle was through what the Holy Spirit did through the gospel in changing people's lives.

as the gospel come upon you, has the power of the Holy Spirit come upon you. The first century Christians would never ask that question. There's only one place in the book of Acts where the apostle says to them, have you received the Holy Spirit? You see, they never needed to ask that question. It was a common thing for the Holy Spirit to fall on those who accepted the gospel. There is no program that you can attend, no seminar, no gimmicks, no recipe that you can follow that will enable you to receive the Holy Spirit. It doesn't work that way. Simply by receiving the gospel of Jesus Christ. Because where Jesus is, that's where the Holy Spirit is. So if He's in your heart, the Holy Spirit is in your life. It's like the artist who was so filled with his fiancée that for 2 years, as he did his artwork and he painted pictures, she, who was so full in his mind, just flooded his life, she was in every picture that he painted. Every port, every landscape, she would feature. If he drew a picture of an apple tree, she was at the bottom of the apple tree. If it was a seascape, she would be on one of the rocks looking at the ocean. He couldn't paint a picture without putting her in it. Why? Because he was so full of her. And when you and I are so full of Jesus Christ and the Holy Spirit, it's going to be evident. We will put Him everywhere. My question to you is, do you believe the promise is still a promise waiting to be fulfilled? Be careful how you answer that question. I want to answer it for you by a story. A young pastor regularly went to visit two elderly ladies in his parish, in his congregation. And every time he went to visit them, he would open the scriptures and he would read to them a passage from the Bible. And on this particular day, he decided to read this passage from Acts 1, verse 8, which says, you will receive power when the Holy Spirit comes upon you. And then he said, ladies, isn't that a wonderful promise? And one of the ladies said to him, Pastor, that is not a promise. That is a fact. And when the promise of the Holy Spirit is a fact to you, you will be filled with the Holy Spirit. It's a fact. The promise has been fulfilled. Receive the Holy Spirit. It's available. He's there. And wouldn't it be nice if tonight, wouldn't it be just nice tonight if all of us will just welcome, not even ask for because it's already been given, but to welcome the Holy Spirit into our hearts today. Just very simply, if you sense that you are dry and empty and ready, you can simply say, come, Holy Spirit, I need you. Simply that. And then believe that He has come. You don't have to feel excitement. You just need to believe it and then keep your eyes on Jesus. Keep feeding your mind on Jesus. And the Holy Spirit is always where Jesus is. And He will do in His time and in His way the marvelous things that God has prepared for you. If you're feeling dry tonight and you're feeling empty and you're feeling weak and you're ready, simply say, come, Holy Spirit. I need you. Come, Holy Spirit. I need you. You want to say it? If you're ready, come, Holy Spirit. I need you. Amen.

0: Thank you.
1: Wow.
0: Will you bow your heads with me in prayer, please? And all glory to God, who is able through his mighty power at work within us to accomplish infinitely more that we might ask or think. All glory to him in the church and in Christ Jesus through all generations forever and ever. Amen.

The 16th and 17th centuries were a time of great exploration and adventure in the world. The kings and rulers of Europe became possessed with the spirit of conquest and colonization. And among the Europeans, Great Britain stood out as a conquering kingdom of colonizers. From her shores, multiple vessels launched out into the great unknown. They were searching for lands, big and small, to enlarge their territory and enrich their treasuries. In 1607, an English settlement was established in the Americas, Jamestown, Virginia. This would end up being the first permanent English settlement in the Americas, setting the foundation for a new English-speaking superpower. But the colony was threatened by harsh weather, famine, and disease. The history books call this period of peril starvation time. The population had dropped from 500 to a mere 60 settlers. They ate snakes, boiled their leather shoes, and scientific evidence shows that some even turned to cannibalism. Scores of people perished from the power of the famine. In response to the crisis, a salvation expedition was organized in England. A ship was sent out across the mighty Atlantic to bring aid and relief. This vessel of salvation bore the necessary provisions to restore and preserve life. The ship was loaded with food and various supplies. The flagship that carried this salvation operation was called the Sea Venture, led by the great admiral, Sir George Somers. And so, the Sea Venture set sail on June 2nd, 1609, bound for Jamestown. But after over 50 days of smooth sailing, the ship encountered a hurricane. Now, many ships her size had survived such weather, but the Sea Venture had a critical flaw. Because of its newness and its hasty departure, the timbers of the ship had not yet set. The caulking between the boards was forced out by the water, causing massive leaks. The ship was taken on water because it wasn't sealed right and tight. And during that emergency, all the non-essentials were thrown overboard. The massive guns on deck were jettisoned to raise the buoyancy of the boat. No need of that anymore. Survival is all that matters. The next day on July 25th, 1610, Admiral George Somers spied land in the distance. So to prevent it sinking, he deliberately drove the Sea Venture onto the reef at Discovery Bay. All 150 people on board, including one dog, made it safely to the shores of a sweet island paradise, an uninhabited haven of rest that they'd never seen before. A terrible shipwreck led to a paradise of rest. The history books tell us that after 9 months in the womb of this island paradise came the birth of two ships. And these ships were largely made of the stripped material of the Sea Venture. These two vessels of redemption would end up completing the salvation operation. Their names are an illustration of what God can do from the brokenness of our lives. Their names were Patience and Deliverance. On May 10th, 1610, Deliverance and Patience set sail from Bermuda for

Jamestown. They arrived on the American shores 13 days later and found the 60 survivors almost dead. Everyone boarded the ships and were brought back to England. And through a miracle of grace, everyone made it back to the safe shores of their earthly home, carried by patience and deliverance to salvation and rest. Many are the lessons we learn from this story. You see, in life, we face many storms that take away our peace, obstacles that block us from reaching our destination, winds that blow us off track from attaining our goals, waves that beat us and drive us to spiritual shipwreck. Perhaps this is where you are today. And if so, I want to let you know that shipwreck doesn't have to be the end of your journey. For just like the sea venture, it was shipwreck in a storm that led to a great discovery. It was shipwreck in a storm that brought them to an untouched paradise. And thus, this experience led to the building of patience and the birthing of deliverance. And so too in the shipwrecks of life, take courage and count your blessings. In the failures of life, learn the lessons that will only make you stronger. And thank God even in the shipwreck. For it is the means by which God is developing patience within us that will enable us to endure any future storm we face. It is the means by which God is preparing us for final deliverance when He returns the second time. And it is the avenue by which will land us into the sweet paradise above. For God is the God that can bring beauty even from the brokenness, and salvation even from the shipwreck.

We hope you've been blessed and inspired by this new Reflections of Hope episode. This episode is one of many that's been produced all over the world. 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Aloha and Maranatha.

In 1946, God decided he was going to call somebody into the ministry. So he thought, well, let's go to Washington State and take a look at Seattle and see what we can find. And he decided he was going to choose the most unlikely prospect for the ministry. And so he looked around and he saw this short kid of 10 years old in Ballard, this part of Seattle. And he said, perfect. God sent his Holy Spirit and directed me, that's Ed, to go to a Bible club on the same street. The leader gave to me a brand new leather Holman Bible. I remember that. It was such a beautiful Bible. I took it home and I cherished that Bible and I began to read. I devoured that book. And you know, the more I read the Word of God, it quickened my mind and it got into my heart and my spirit. And I began to teach others as the Lord blessed me. And then after graduating from Ballard High School in Seattle, I went to Northwest College. And there I studied for the ministry. Between my junior and senior year, I married Olga. She was the

0: daughter of the people who had the children's Bible club that I got became a Christian in. In 1959, I graduated from Northwest College, and then I started my ministry with the Native Americans. I received an appointment, a nationally appointed home missionary to the American Indians. 10 days after leaving, my last church was an Indian church in the city of Seattle. 10 days later, my wife Olga suddenly died from a massive brain hemorrhage. And it was really a shock to me. But you know, during those lonely hours, I felt the presence of God. He's there when you need him. And I just thank him for his presence. And then later on, God led me to a dear friend that I'd known for about 40 years. And we were married. Her name was Jan. We moved to Arizona, and we attended First Assembly of God Church in Apache Junction. Then in 2009, television went from analog to digital. So we bought a converter box, and we decided, well, we'll reprogram it. And an interesting station came up called Good News TV. And we were really attracted to it because we were into healthy lifestyle and also cooking. And so we really loved the program. And so we began to listen to the highly intelligent, intellectual guest speakers, and we just were really at first a little upset because they taught differently than I had been taught.
1: Where are the dead now? It says he remains in the tomb, and when Jesus comes, they're in the graves. If that's clear, let me hear you say amen.
0: Well, that's interesting. Come on, preacher, what about the thief on the cross? But the more I realized they were backing up everything they said by the scripture, I realized there's really something to it. We really enjoyed the programming so much we decided we wanted to support it. After watching the different programming, I began to change my thoughts about the Sabbath and about the state of the dead and about the second coming of Christ. And there were many other doctrines that that really arrested us, and we liked it. And in the Yellow Pages, I found Mesa Palm Seventh-day Adventist Church. We were warmly welcomed. You know, greeters are so important. I had requested to see the pastor. He called up and came over to see me, expecting to see a Seventh-day Adventist retired pastor. And it blew his mind to find out I was an Assembly of God pastor. He spent 2.5 hours with us, and we fell in love with this man of God. He was so warm and special. The next Sabbath, we went back to the church, and I asked him first thing for a book of doctrine, because doctrine has always been important, and following God's word to me is the primary thing. If it's in God's word, I'm going to accept it. If it's not, I just throw it out. And so I took the book of doctrine, and it was entitled, What Seventh-day Adventists Believe. And I brought it home. I read it through in that week, and I thought, wow, really makes sense. And I have since read the book through 2 more times, and each time I realize it makes a lot of sense. It's really scriptural. Pastor Darnell was really brave, and he even let me preach in his church not too long later. But I did have a struggle about my credentials. And It took me several months

of debating and what to do. And finally Jan said, "You're nothing but a mugwump." And I said, "What's a mugwump?" And she said, "Well, that's a political term of a bird sitting on a fence with his mug on one side and his wump on the other." And she says, "You're gonna have to make up your mind." And I decided, well, I don't want to be a mugwump. And so I realized at that point I was no good to the Assemblies of God because I no longer believed the way they believed. Well, you know, the day that I took and mailed my resignation to the Assemblies of God, I walked out the driveway and put it in our mailbox by the street. And when I did that, as I walked back, I've just felt so light and happy. It was like a weight had been lifted off my back. I was so certain that I had done the right thing. And of course, I do love the Assemblies of God. And you know, they love me even yet and allow me to speak even in their churches and some of the Indian camp meetings when I go to Washington State. In 2012, Jan passed away. I decided I was going to remain single and preach and do whatever the Lord would lead me to do. And then God brought to me the most wonderful, beautiful wife. I can't believe it. So I asked her if she would marry me. And it took her about a half a second to say yes. And so then we got married on June the 7th, 2014. Now we are able to give our life to the Lord, and we still minister in churches. Sheila sings beautifully, and I preach. And I just praise God for Good News TV, because Good News TV has changed my life.

0: Well, hello everyone. This is Luke Skelton here with Jeremy doing some work back behind me. And the two of us are here at the Preston Mesa Tower site on the Navajo Nation. We are here making some adjustments. The station's been on the air now for since December of last year, so it's been a year that this station has been on the air. And we're coming back up here to make some adjustments. We had a piece of equipment that was not accessible remotely, and so we're in the process of taking care of that, and we're also making some upgrades to make sure that remotely we can do more things. So it's kind of a brief trip here. This is the first of three tower sites that we're actually visiting during this trip, but just wanted to give you a brief update and let you know what's going on.
1: So I'm thinking to offset these two.
0: Yep.
1: So wires will come in here, come out the top over there to the transmitter, and then this will sit in here. So it should be able to be reached there, and then I'll knock out this hole as well to put our signal wire in.
0: So that we can manually reboot, so we can reboot remotely the transmitter, right?
1: Yep.
0: Very nice.

Okay, I guess we're done. We got everything up and running, praise the Lord, so that we can get out of here and get back to the hotel, so that we'll be up to the next tower site in the morning. So this is the final report for today. God bless you, and thank you so much for your support.

Elijah lived at a time when Israel had reached a low point in her relationship to God. That spineless, vacillating King Ahab had married the wicked Phoenician princess Jezebel. And Jezebel managed to deceive God's people into mixing in the worship of the Lord with the worship of Baal, her god. So we find God's people worshiping the Lord and worshiping Baal at the same time. Elijah did the only thing that a man of God can do in a time like that. He prayed, and God gave him a message. So dressed in his camel-haired robe, he went marching into the king's palace, past the guards, down the corridor to the very presence of the king in the throne room, and delivers his message. He said to the king Ahab, 1 Kings chapter 17, verse 1, "As the Lord, the God of Israel, lives whom I serve, there will be neither dew nor rain in the land in the next few years except at my word." And just as mysteriously as Elijah had appeared, he disappeared, leaving the king and his men scratching their heads, wondering, what was that? Who was he? Anyway, did you notice that funny-looking camel-haired robe he was wearing? That went out years ago. And who does he think he is to seal up the heavens so there'd be no rain except at his word? But there was no rain. The days turned into weeks, the weeks into months, the months into years, 3.5 years, there was no rain in the land. The crops failed, the cattle dying, people leaving the country by the droves, when finally God sent a message to Elijah, and he said, "Go and present yourself to Ahab, and I'll send rain on the land." So Elijah goes, makes an appointment to meet the king Ahab. And I want you to picture this, Ahab riding in his finest chariot with his finest white horses pulling him, trying to maintain his kingly composure and be in control of the situation. As he sees Elijah standing there, he goes up to him and he says, "You're the one, you troubler of Israel," in verse 16. And Elijah says, immediately taking control, not to be intimidated by anyone, especially a king on this earth, because he served the King of Kings and Lord of Lords. And he said, "No," he says, "No, I'm not the troubler of Israel, but you and your father's family have. You have abandoned the Lord's commands and gone after Baal." Now, in absolute control, Elijah says, in

Verse 19, now, he said, summon the people from all over Israel to meet me on Mount Carmel. Bring the 450 false prophets of Baal and 400 prophets of Asherah who eat at Jezebel's table. What could the king do? He had to go along with Elijah. And so he agreed to meet him on Mount Carmel with 950 of the most powerful preachers in the land. 950 false prophets, false teachers, highly respected religious leaders in the land, and all the people of Israel, and King Ahab himself on Mount Carmel, and there was one man of God, Elijah, standing in that funny-looking camel-haired robe. The king, the most popular pastors and preachers and teachers in the land, the most favorite Bible school teachers, parents, fathers, sons, mothers, daughters, all on one side. Elijah on the other side. I think we would stand with Elijah, but it wouldn't be easy. God is always looking for men and women willing to stand alone in the face of the crowd in order to follow the Lamb. So Elijah went before the people in verse 21, and he said, this is the shortest sermon, at least as far as I know in the Bible, but the most powerful. How long will you waver between two opinions? If the Lord is God, then follow him. But if Baal is God, follow him. Period. Amen. Sermon over. I know what you're thinking. Preacher, why don't you go like Elijah? Well, he didn't have a 58 and a half minute television program to fill. How long will you waver? If the Lord is God, then follow him. If Baal is God, then follow Baal. But quit claiming to follow the Lord while you're going after Baal. You see, that's the way Satan works. He takes a little bit of error and sprinkles it in with a lot of truth. He's always done that, and he always will. How long are you going to waver? If the Lord is God, follow God. Follow him all the way. Don't sprinkle in a little error. You can't serve both God and Baal. You can't worship both God and the beast at the same time. So then Elijah said, I want you to prepare a test. We're going to test to see who's really God. You build an altar to Baal, and I'm going to build an altar to the Lord. You put an offering on yours, I'll put an offering on mine. You pray to Baal, I'll pray to the Lord. And the God who answers by fire, then he's the real God. And the people said, fair enough, because Baal was supposed to be the God of fire. He was also supposed to be the God of rain, but hadn't been able to do anything about that for the last 3.5 years. Let's see what he can do with the fire. So they prepared their altar, they put an offering on it, and they began to pray. Oh, Baal, hear us. And they prayed and they prayed and they prayed, and nothing happened. About noon, the Bible says, verse 27, Elijah began to taunt them, cry a little louder, maybe he can't hear you. Louder, louder, maybe he's taking a nap. Louder, maybe he stepped out back. He taunted them. And then he said, that's enough. It's obvious Baal isn't going to answer you. And he repaired the old broken-down altar to the Lord, put an offering on it. And about the time of the evening sacrifice, he stepped forward. In verse 36, he prayed, O Lord God of Abraham, Isaac, and Israel, let it be known today, O Lord, that you are God,
and that I'm your servant, and I've done all of these things at your command. Answer me, O Lord, answer me. And then these people will know that you, O Lord, are God, and you're turning their hearts back again. And they heard a loud roar, a ball of fire came down from heaven, and it burnt the offering. It burnt the altar. It even burnt the water they dumped in the trench.

trench around it, and the people fell face down to the ground, and they cried out, "The Lord, He is God. The Lord, He is God." And there was a revival in Israel, because one man had the courage to stand against the king and 850 false prophets of the land and all the people, one man of God. What a man, Elijah. And then he told them in verse 40, "Seize the prophets of Baal. Don't let anyone get away." They seized them, and Elijah had them brought down to the Kishon Valley and slaughtered there. All 850 of them. What we've just seen is an intensely spiritual battle between false worship of a false God and the true worship of a true God, ending with a divine intervention in glory and the execution of the false prophets. Does that sound familiar? You've been with us long enough at Revelation now to know that this is pointing us to the 13th chapter of Revelation. And then the Bible says that Elijah prayed 7 times, and finally the Lord sent rain on the land. It says, meanwhile, verse 45, "The sky grew black with clouds, the wind rose, a heavy rain came on, and Ahab rode off to Jezreel. The power of the Lord came upon Elijah, and tucking his cloak into his belt, he ran ahead of Ahab all the way to Jezreel." Elijah was the forerunner to the king all the way into the city. And the Bible tells us that 2 times again in the future, Elijah is going to be the forerunner to a king. This time a greater king, King Jesus. Amen. You want to see that prophecy? Amen. It's the last prophecy in the Old Testament. Malachi chapter 4. The last word that God had for his people before it was time for Jesus to come. Malachi chapter 4, verse 4, "Remember the law of my servant Moses, the decrees and the laws that I gave him at Oreb for all Israel." Verse 5, "See, I will send you the prophet Elijah before the great and dreadful day of the Lord comes. Remember the law of my servant Moses." You see, the return of Elijah presupposes a falling away from the law of God. And Elijah comes back to restore the law of God. Does that sound familiar? You see, these stories are much more than just stories to read to your children at bedtime. They're stories that teach us about the time of the end. So the return of Elijah presupposes a falling away to the laws of God, and Elijah comes to restore God's law 2 times in the future. That's what he says, verse 5. "See, I send you the prophet Elijah before the great and dreadful day of the Lord comes." You say, "Well, I don't see 2 times there. I only see 1 time before the great and dreadful day of the Lord comes." Well, let's ask the best interpreter of the Old Testament prophecies. How many times does Elijah come? Let's ask him. Do you know who that is? Who's the best interpreter of the Old Testament? Jesus. Can you trust him? So let's ask him. Jesus, how many times does Elijah come? In Matthew chapter 17, the disciples asked him that very question. They came up to Jesus, verse 10, and they asked him, "Why then do the teachers of the law say that Elijah has to come first?" You see, the Pharisees were saying Jesus can't be the Messiah because Elijah comes first. They knew about Malachi's prophecy. And Elijah's not here yet, so how can Jesus be the Messiah? So they go running up to Jesus. They're saying you can't be Messiah because Elijah has to come first. What about that? I think they were kind of wondering themselves, don't you? And Jesus answered the question for them. He said, verse 11, "To be sure, Elijah comes, and he will restore all things." Now tell me, is that past,
present

or future? That's future, isn't it? He will come. He will restore all things. That's future. But I tell you, Elijah has already come. And they didn't recognize him, but they have done to him everything that they wished. In the same way, the Son of Man is going to suffer at their hands. Then the disciples understood. He was talking to them about John the Baptist. And they beheaded him. You see, Jesus is showing that there will be a double fulfillment of that Elijah prophecy. Why? Because Jesus comes two times. Once, born as a baby, and came as the Messiah. Second, on the clouds of glory, when he comes again. So Elijah comes two times. He's the forerunner to the king the first time, John the Baptist. Forerunner to the king the second time, when he comes in the clouds of glory. Well, they went running to John the Baptist. And they said, "Are you Elijah?" And he said, "No." Now, wait a minute. Jesus said he was, and John says, "No, I'm not." Who's right? They were both right. You say, well, how can that be? In Luke chapter 3, in Luke, the third chapter, verse 3, he, John the Baptist, he went into all the country around the Jordan River preaching a baptism of repentance for the forgiveness of sins. As it is written in the book of the words of Isaiah the prophet, he was a voice of one calling in the desert, "Prepare the way for the Lord, make straight paths for him." It wasn't necessary for God to bring back the man Elijah. No, it was the message of Elijah, the voice of Elijah, in the spirit and the power of Elijah to make straight and prepare the way for the Lord to come. You see, they were expecting a reincarnation of Elijah. They were looking for the man Elijah. And John said, "No, I'm not the man Elijah. I'm the voice of Elijah, the spirit and the power of Elijah. Prepare the way for the Lord." And what did he do? He said to the crowds coming out to be baptized by him in verse 7, "You brood of vipers, you rattlesnakes," he said, "who warned you to flee from the coming wrath? Produce fruit in keeping with repentance, and don't say to yourselves, 'We have Abraham as our father.' I tell you, God can raise up children of Abraham out of these stones." Repent. Produce fruit. Show me by your actions that you want to follow the Lamb. Let me see you do it. Don't tell me about it. The only reason they wanted to be baptized was not to burn in hell. And so John was telling them they needed to demonstrate it. And don't claim you're children of Abraham. God can make children of Abraham out of stone. You know, a lot of people tell me, "Well, Pastor, I don't need to be baptized under the water like that. My church doesn't do it." Or I go to this church and they do Sunday, saying Sunday's just fine. And another church says, "Well, when we die, we go up to heaven or purgatory, and if we put enough in the offering, then we can get them out of there." God can make church members out of stones. You're not going to be saved because you belong to a church. You're going to be saved because you follow Jesus Christ, who is the Lamb. Doesn't matter if you're Baptist, Methodist, Presbyterian, Seventh-day Adventist. That's not going to save you. What saves you is faith in Jesus Christ and following him, even when the whole world is doing something else. And so John the Baptist started preaching. He said, "What should we do?" He said, "The man with two tunics should share with the one who has one. Don't collect more than you're required to. Don't steal. Don't extort money. And Herod, quit sleeping with your brother's wife. Thou shalt not commit adultery." You see, he was restoring the law of Moses. But the prophet said that Elijah would appear again before the great day of the Lord comes. So we should be looking for another Elijah. In the last days,

to remind people of the law of God that he gave to Moses. Now, where can we find a message to be delivered in the power of and spirit of Elijah? Should be somewhere in the book of Revelation, if it's the last days before Jesus comes. So where can we find a message that prepares people for the return of Jesus Christ to be delivered just

God to return. And the first angel with the everlasting gospel goes to every tribe, language, nation, and people, chapter 14, verse 6. And he said, with the everlasting gospel, and he said in a loud voice, fear God, give him glory, because the hour of his judgment has come. Jesus is coming. We are in the end time. We're in the last moments. Now is the time to worship him who made the heavens, the earth, the sea, and the fountains of water. He's quoting the Sabbath commandment of the Ten Commandments, remember the law of my servant Moses. That's the Elijah message for the last days. And you're hearing it. I'm not Elijah. No more than John the Baptist was. You're not Elijah. But if you have a part in helping to proclaim the three angels' messages to the world, you are proclaiming the Elijah message. That's why it's so important. And then the second angel followed in verse 8, and he said, fallen, fallen is Babylon the Great, made all the nations drink the maddening wine of her adulteries. Babylon has fallen. On Mount Zion, God's people worship the creator of the heavens and the earth. In Babylon, they're worshiping the beast, the creature, because Babylon has fallen. Now, what does that mean when it says Babylon has fallen? John doesn't explain it. He assumes we understand the fall of Babylon. Well, how are we going to understand that? Remember? The book of Revelation quotes or alludes to the Old Testament how many times? Over 600 times. Here's another one. Let's go back to Daniel. We'll go fast because this is going to be review, at least the first part of it, in the prophecy of Daniel. Chapter 1. I want to start at chapter 1. In Daniel 1, verse 1, the Bible tells us, in the third year, the reign of Jehoiakim, the king of Judah, that's in Jerusalem, God's people, Nebuchadnezzar, the king of Babylon, came to the city of Jerusalem, and he besieged it. So the wicked king from Babylon came to Jerusalem, and he captured God's city. Not only that, the Lord delivered Jehoiakim, the king of Judah, into his hands, along with some of the articles from the temple of God, and these he took to the temple of his God in Babylon and put them in the treasure house of his God. So they went to Jerusalem, captured the city, took the people, took some golden cups. Remember that, golden cups out of the temple, brought them back to Babylon and put them in the Babylonian temple and used them to worship the Babylonian gods. So they took something that God had set aside and made holy. Those cups were holy cups. They were to be used only to worship the Lord God. They took something that God made holy and they used it in a common, ordinary way as though it were not holy. That's Babylon. Now, chapter 5, Nebuchadnezzar had died, and Belshazzar, his son, gave a great banquet for 1,000 of his nobles, and he drank wine with them. And in the middle of that drunken orgy, the Bible tells us in verse 2 that he gave orders to bring those gold and silver cups. So they brought the cups. He filled them with Babylonian wine. Those holy cups that were to be used only to worship the Lord God, he filled them with Babylonian wine and began to drink to the Babylonian gods, when suddenly his knees began to knock, his face turns white, the cup slips from his hand because he saw a man's hand cut off writing a message on the wall. He couldn't understand it, so he called his magicians and astrologers and chart watchers and tarot card players and anybody else he could find. What is it saying? What is it saying? And they couldn't, but somebody remembered Daniel, and Daniel came to interpret the message. Listen to what Daniel had to say, verse 18. O king, the Most High God gave your father Nebuchadnezzar sovereignty, greatness, glory, and splendor. And he acknowledged that in verse 21. He acknowledged that the Most High God is sovereign over all the kingdoms of men. Nebuchadnezzar acknowledged God. But you, his son, O Belshazzar, you have not humbled yourself, though you knew all of this. You see, it wasn't as though Belshazzar didn't understand those cups were holy. He knew they were holy cups. He knew he was trampling on something that God made holy when he began to drink to the Babylonian gods. He knew what he was doing. It wasn't ignorance. He knew the truth. And because of that,
The Bible says, you knew

all of this. Instead, you have set yourself up against the Lord of heaven. You had the goblets from his temple brought to you. And you and your nobles, your wives, your concubines, you drank wine from them. You praised the gods of silver, gold, bronze, iron, wood, stone that cannot see, hear, or understand. But you did not honor the God who holds in his hands your life. That's why God sent the message on the wall. You set yourself up against God. How did Belshazzar set himself up against God? He took the holy cups, the cups that God said were to be used only to worship him, and trampled on them, treated them like any other cup. And the Bible says he set himself up against the Lord God of heaven. That's why the message came. Well, what did it say? Many, many tekel parsin. Many, God has numbered the days of your reign and brought it to an end. Tekel, you've been weighed on the scales and found wanting. Peres, your kingdom is divided and given to the Medes and the Persians. God has numbered the days, brought it to an end. You've been weighed on the scales and found wanting. The hour of God's judgment has come. Babylon has fallen. Here are the three angels' messages right here in the Old Testament. The gospel goes to the whole world. Angel number one, Babylon, Belshazzar, you knew exactly what you were doing. The whole world's going to know the truth before Jesus comes. And those who trample on the things that God says are holy are going to know that's exactly what they're doing before Jesus comes. You see, here's a precursor to the three angels' messages. Now we're ready to understand Babylon in the book of Revelation in the New Testament. Because, see, in the Old Testament, Israel was a literal nation. And they owned territory and they had political structure. Babylon was also a literal nation, their enemy, up to the north of Israel. And they would come down and fight against Israel. But in the New Testament, the Israel of God is the church of Jesus Christ. Therefore, Babylon in the New Testament is the enemy to the church of Jesus Christ. Today we hear lots of stories in the news and sermons and books and novels about Iraq being Babylon, and that Saddam Hussein was going to rebuild the ancient city of Babylon. He's not going to make it, in case you're wondering. But even if he did, it wouldn't be the Babylon that the New Testament is talking about. It wouldn't be the Babylon that Revelation is talking about. Look, Revelation chapter 18, verse 24. In her, Babylon, was found the blood of the prophets and of all the saints and all who have been killed on the earth. Now, if the blood of all who have been killed on the earth is found in Babylon, then Babylon has to be something more than restoring Baghdad or a city near Iraq, or a city in Iraq near Baghdad. I'll get it. It has the blood of all who have been killed on the earth. Babylon is the kingdom of Satan. Israel is the kingdom of God. And all who follow the Lamb are Israel, and all who oppose the Lamb are Babylon. Babylon has fallen. What does that mean? Now we're ready for this complex prophecy, Revelation chapter 17. In the 17th chapter, verse 1, one of the seven angels who had seven bowls came and said to me, "Come, and I'll show you the punishment of the great prostitute who sits on many waters." So he sees a prostitute, a harlot, and she's sitting on many waters. Now remember that Revelation
is a symbolic prophecy. That's one of our principles we learned from the first verse.

years. The book of Revelation is a symbolic representation of what's going to happen in the future. And so the woman is a symbol. We've learned already that a pure woman who obeys the commandments of God and clings to the gospel of Jesus represents the true people of God. A harlot then would be a counterfeit people of God. If the pure woman, as we learned last night, symbolizes God's church that obeys the commandments of God and clings to the gospel, then the harlot must be a counterfeit church, an enemy to the true church. In fact, when we compare the Old Testament again, comparing Scripture with Scripture, in the little book of Judges, second chapter, Judges chapter 2. In verse 17, they, your fathers, would not listen to their judges, but they prostituted themselves to other gods and worshiped them. Unlike their fathers, they quickly turned from the way in which their fathers had walked, the way of obedience to the Lord's commands. So when God's people turn away from obeying God's commands, they become spiritual prostitutes. They're harlots. They're not faithful to God anymore. They're faithful to someone else, to Babylon. That's what's pictured here in Revelation 17, 15. The waters you saw where the prostitute sits are people, multitudes, and nations. So this woman is a counterfeit church that is unfaithful to the commandments of God, and sitting on many waters, she has the support of practically the whole world. What's her name? Verse 5 tells us this title was written on her forehead, Mystery Babylon the Great, the mother of prostitutes and the abominations of the earth. Her name is Babylon, a counterfeit church, a fallen church, because she's not faithful to God or his commands. Watch this, verse 3. The angel carried me away in the spirit into a desert, and there I saw a woman sitting on a scarlet beast covered with blasphemous names, 7 heads, 10 horns. Sound familiar? We know who that is. So now this woman, symbolizing a church, is found riding a beast. The beast that we discovered was the church of the Dark Ages, the Roman church, from 538 till 1798. So now we see a new church riding and built on the platform of that medieval church that put itself in God's place and tried to change God's set times and laws. And this new church is called Babylon. Watch this now. Verse 4. The woman was dressed in purple and scarlet, glittering with precious gold, stones, and pearls, and she had a golden cup in her hand. Just like Belshazzar, who took the holy cup and said it wasn't holy, used it in a common way. This woman takes something that is holy and says it isn't holy and uses it in a common way, not a cup, but time. God's holy day. Babylon says, we have changed it. It's not the seventh day anymore. Don't burden yourself with such trivia. You've heard it. It's the first day of the week now. You can work on the seventh day. You should work on the seventh day as she tramples something God made holy just as surely as Belshazzar profaned those holy cups. But watch this. This was written on her forehead, Mystery Babylon the Great, the mother of prostitutes and abomination of the earth. Rome, the Roman harlot, is now seen joined together with her Protestant daughters who join with her in trampling upon God's holy things. So we should see a super church consisting of Rome and Protestants united in declaring that God's holy day is no longer holy. Not only that,
the great prostitute,

who sits on many waters, and with her the kings of the earth commit adultery. So once again, like in the past, we should see this church joining hands with the political powers of the state to enforce her doctrines and her decrees and her particular brand of worship. Four things have to happen for this prophecy to be fulfilled. First of all, the Protestant churches will need to merge together. And then the merged Protestant churches will reach across the Gulf and join forces with Rome to form a superchurch. And then they'll have to reach out and embrace non-Christian religions and bring them into Babylon. And finally, this superchurch, Rome, non-Christian religions, and Protestants will finally reach out to the kings of the world and their political powers, relying on them to enforce her particular brand of worship and insist on trampling upon the things that God has said are holy. God wants one church. That's His desire, but never at the cost of compromising the truth. When churches unite despite their differences, that means that their differences are theological differences, biblical differences, understanding of biblical truth. Jesus said, "I am the truth. I am the way, the truth, and the life." So to merge despite their differences is to disregard truth and to shove Jesus Christ out of the way, and you don't have a church anymore. You have an army. In March 2000, John Paul II had a plan. I learned about this because I'm on the newsletter. I get an email newsletter from the Vatican called Inside the Vatican. I don't know if they know I'm a Seventh-day Adventist or not, but I get it. And I'm going to show you some stuff that's going to open your eyes round. But here, this is John Paul II's article. As soon as I found out it came out, I got to have one. I ordered it, and here it is right in my hand. Now, this was back before the year 2000, and this was an article that he had prepared in preparation for what he called the Jubilee in the year 2000. He called for a series of meetings between Jews and Muslims and Christians to all meet together at Mount Sinai, Bethlehem, Jerusalem, three different meetings to prepare for this great Jubilee where they would all come together in Rome and worship together in one Jubilee service. And he said, and it did happen, by the way, and John Paul II says, all are called to be a part of this Catholic unity, the new people of God. Do you understand the vision he had? His vision was to fulfill John's vision of the harlot reaching out to her Protestant daughters and bringing them back into the fold. Now, the author of that paper was Cardinal Ratzinger, who is now Benedict XVI. Cardinal Adam Maeda of Detroit said, this is a very important document. The Holy Father wants to find a common denominator in all of our faiths that will allow us to work together. He wants to move rapidly to break down barriers between the churches. He wants temporary agreements to allow members to worship together in the special Jubilee programs. But beyond that, the Pope hopes to move quickly towards full communion, bringing them all in back to the fold. That's his goal. That's his vision. That's his plan. And that's exactly what John saw was going to happen. How do the Islamic leaders feel about this? Imam Muhammad Ali Elijah of Detroit's Islamic Center of America said, the whole idea of interfaith communication between religious leaders is an excellent idea. We need to talk about how Islam, Christianity, and Judaism can contribute to society and help with the healing process. In other words, they're saying, we're on board. We're with you. We want to work together with you. We want to heal the world. Benedict baptized a Muslim man March 16th, 2008, a relatively prominent Muslim leader was baptized into the Roman Catholic Church. Just a symbol of what's going to happen. People always ask me, what about Islam? What about Islam? Islam will be a part of Babylon.

in some surprising ways. Well, what about Protestant leaders? What do they think of all this? Bishop J. Philip Wall of the Evangelical Lutheran Church said, "Personally, I think it's wonderful. In our proposed statement, we would declare that the conditions existing within the church at the time of the Reformation no longer exist." And the central argument between Luther and the Pope, it was just a personal misunderstanding. Misunderstanding. Well, all were not happy in the Lutheran camp. Fortunately, Dr. A.L. Barry, president of the much more conservative Missouri Synod of the Lutheran Church, said, "The Catholic Church has not budged since the Council of Trent's insistence on justification by works." The Catholics didn't blink. It was the Lutherans who blinked, and the Catholics still believe it was saved by works and not by grace through faith in Jesus Christ. So what progress is being made in the Pope's plan to unite other groups? I couldn't believe this article I saw in the Seattle Times. An unprecedented meeting where two Catholic bishops sat cross-legged on a stage smoking a ceremonial peace pipe with Indian religious leaders. And the purpose of the meeting was to explore ways to bring unity between these two groups. Bishop Albert Andrews says, "There is a rope from heaven, and it unravels, and each strand is a religion." But that's wrong. There is a rope from heaven, but it doesn't unravel because there's only one strand, and the one strand is Jesus Christ. We're not all on the same path to the same place. Many think they are, but they're following the beast that beast that looks like a lamb but speaks like the dragon. There's only one strand, folks. There's only one truth. It's the truth as it is in Jesus. You see, the church has never been afraid to take the pagan traditions and work them into her own system. That's how Sunday worship came about. But that's one tradition they're never going to change. And the other one is the absolute authority of the Pope in determining what's right and wrong. And here comes some of the latest and most startling stuff. Joint Anglican Roman Catholic International Commission Report 3. Now, this is a little older, but it's going to lead you to something that's just almost unbelievable. Anglican is the England's Protestant church, the big church of England, and a Protestant. Within his wider ministry, the Bishop of Rome offers a specific ministry concerning the discernment of truth. Now, you got to get this. The Bishop of Rome has a ministry of discerning truth as an expression of his universal primacy. We believe this is a gift to be received by all churches. So all churches should submit to the Pope's determination of what is right and what is wrong and what is truth. This is what the Protestant Anglican Church has agreed to. But thank God there's one world religious leader who refuses to go along with the politically correct trends of the time. John Paulson, president of the Seventh-day Adventist Church, said, "We affirm our historical position that spiritual authority is vested in the Bible only as the Word of God and not in an individual. For Seventh-day Adventists, the authority of Scripture and the authority of the Bishop of Rome are incompatible." Thank God someone sees it. But now, in my special email, I just got it a month and a half ago. Inside the Vatican, from Dr. Robert Moynihan, who has audience with the Pope. You're not going to believe what he said in this letter. So you say, "Well, tell us." Well, I'll tell you. This is amazing. He said, "I haven't sent out a newsflash for 12 days, but now I hope to report again regularly. Today comes historic news. The Vatican has issued an official text of the document in English translated Groups of Anglicans, Protestant Church, which sets up an unprecedented structure to allow Anglican congregations to reunite with Rome but still keep their Anglican traditions."

This will be seen as one of the historic documents of Pope Benedict XVI's pontificate. We are watching history unfold here. No. We are watching prophecy unfold here. But he sees the hugeness of the event. But this is just one part of a larger papal strategy and vision which opens outwardly towards Orthodox churches and what has to do with the mysterious message from Fatima. So he's saying this is just the beginning. The Anglicans, they were close to Rome anyway. Now we're going after the Orthodox, a large body of Russian Orthodox Church that are Protestant. It's just the beginning, he says. It's just opening the door. Now Mary died hundreds of years ago. But she appeared in an apparition, and now we have this mysterious message. Do you understand what's happening? The church is using messages from someone who has supposedly died to influence her theology and her direction and her movement. Remember Revelation 13? He performed miracles, gathering the world to worship the beast and the kings of the earth, the nations with them. Pope Benedict, who really stymied me for the first little bit, he didn't do much. And I thought, man, you know, if he's going to be the one to wrap this thing up, he needs to get busy. Well, he's busy now. In the middle of the economic crisis, he published his paper on dealing with the economy. And I have it. You probably wouldn't want to read it. It's pretty dry. But there are a few things in it that I took out that are not very dry. And here is what it is. He says, in order to manage the global economy, to revive economies hit by the crisis, there is an urgent need of a true world political authority. You got that? In order to manage the economic crisis, it's global now. So now we need a world political authority to manage the economy of the globe. Watch this. The economy needs ethics in order to function correctly. A world political authority that will function ethically. Now, look up ethics in your dictionary, and the Oxford American Dictionary says, a set of moral principles. A set of principles deciding what is right and wrong. So this global authority to manage the economy must be moral. It must have a set of principles that define what is right and what is wrong. But we've already seen, as we ask the question, whose ethics is it? We've already seen that the Pope sees himself as the only one who is the primary discerner of truth. Is this starting to click here? Now watch. It would need to be universally recognized and vested with effective power. So this global authority, economic authority, must have power over all the nations of the earth to enforce its decisions. This is Benedict speaking. He wants to enforce his views on the rest of the world. There is a strongly felt, he says, a need for reform of the United Nations organization and likewise of economic institutions so that the concept of the family of nations can acquire real teeth. Daniel 7, didn't it say something about that fourth beast with teeth of iron? I don't want to make too much of that, but I just thought that was interesting. Could something like this ever happen without the backing of Protestant America? I don't think so. Well, how are we going to be brought on board? You think it was a coincidence that the day after the G8 summit, the Pope had an audience with our president, President Barack Obama, and gave him a white leather-covered copy.

of his paper and his plan. Now, I don't know what the president did with it. He might not do anything with it. But one of these days, one of our presidents will. And when I look at how our current administration is bringing our country into alignment with a global monetary system, I think that we're seeing things happen, folks. Keep your eyes open. Speaking of the economy, Pope Benedict has been pressuring Europe to include Sunday legislation in the European Union Constitution. Now, about a year and a half ago, it was clear that the Catholic Church wanted Sunday observance enshrined in the law, and that was Benedict's pressure. They even had a vote. 7 members of the European Parliament tabled an amendment saying that the minimum rest period shall, in principle, include Sunday. It was tabled. It didn't pass. One of these days it will. But folks, it was brought up for a vote. That ought to get our attention. It was brought up for a vote. Sure, it got tabled, but it was brought up for a vote. But watch the reason behind it. Oh, this one was a huge curveball he threw at me. I thought I had it all figured out. But this one, he caught me by surprise. The amendment stated the likelihood of sickness in companies that require their staffs to work on Sundays is greater in companies that do not require their staff to work on Sundays. Put that in the economic setting, and in our country, when we're trying to consider enforced health care legislation, and if the president thinks that the Pope is right and that those who work on Sunday will cost much more health care expense than those who don't work on Sunday, I think even our own president would go for that. I'm speculating a little bit now, I admit that. This is a little speculative. I don't know that's going to happen now, but I know it is going to happen. And it could happen now. Sunday, as the traditional weekly rest day, contributes to these objectives of family and health more than any other day of the week. Now watch. He went on to say in a sermon, this is a year and a half ago, without Sunday worship, we cannot live. Benedict XVI declared, and he said, it is a necessity for all people. Fourth thing that has to happen is that there would be a joining together of church and state to enforce religious particular brand of worship. Have you seen this? I couldn't believe this. This is a document put out by Dr. Napolitano. She's the director of the Homeland Security Department of the United States of America, shortly after she was installed. This document, it was available on the web. I got it. Good thing I got it fast because it took it off. They took it off. Right-wing extremism, current economic and political climate fueling resurgence in radicalization and recruitment. Now listen to what she says in this paper, how to spot right-wing extremists and potential terrorists within the United States of America. A newly unclassified Department of Homeland Security document warns against the possibility of violence by right-wing extremists concerned about illegal immigration, increased federal power, restrictions on firearms, abortion, loss of U.S. sovereignty, and singles out returning war veterans as particular threats. That's why they took it off, because the veterans really started fussing about it. But listen to this. The paper defines right-wing extremism in the U.S. as divided into those groups, movements, and adherents that are primarily hate-oriented based on hatred of particular religions, races, or ethnic groups. And folks, if you haven't figured it out yet, the stuff I've been sharing with you about Rome would be considered hateful by these people. Are you putting this together? Oh, you haven't heard anything.

0: anything yet. This report also mentions people motivated by end-time prophecies have been linked with radicalization of domestic extremist individuals and groups in the past, such as violent Christian identity organizations. Are you interested in end-time prophecies?
1: Amen.
0: You're on the list as a potential terrorist. And that isn't all. The last paragraph says, the Department of Homeland Security encourages recipients of this document to report information concerning suspicious or criminal activity to the Department of Homeland Security and the FBI. Remember, it wasn't that long ago when they were asking us to send any suspicious emails from our friends to the Department of Homeland Security? You remember that? Some of you must. Just a few months ago. Well, they backtracked on that one too, but these ideas are in their head. When we were in Cuba doing a Revelation Now, we learned that every city block in Havana, every single city block had a president of that block that was to report to the government any suspicious activity. Where are we now? In Cuba? Folks, it's coming. So what does all this have to do? Babylon, merging together of Protestant churches, Catholic churches, non-Christian religions, and the political powers of the state to enforce trampling upon something God has said is holy. And some people are asking, well, what should I do? Because my church does that. My church doesn't teach that the Lord's Day is holy, that the Sabbath is to be kept separate. What should I do? Well, I would never have the courage to tell you what to do. So I'm not going to tell you. I'm going to let God tell you. Because that's exactly what Revelation 18, verse 1 says. I saw another angel coming down from heaven. He had great authority, and the earth was illuminated by his splendor. This is the Elijah message, folks. And with a mighty voice he shouted, "Fallen, fallen is Babylon the great." Verse 3, for all the nations have drunk the maddening wine of her adulteries. The kings of the earth committed adultery with her. Verse 4, and then I heard another voice from heaven say, this is not Jack Cologne, this is God speaking to you. Come out of her, my people, so that you'll not share in her sins, that you'll not receive any of her plagues. Come out of her, my people. Babylon has fallen. Come out of her, my people. But I can't. I've been there forever, and my grandpa started that church, and my father is a pastor there. How can I leave? How can I leave all of my friends? Don't leave your friends. Lead them out. Well, I want to go back and change my church, and I'm going to teach all my Revelation lessons to the church. Babylon has fallen. You're not going to change Babylon. I've been hearing that for 36 years, and I haven't seen one church change yet, and you won't change a church because Babylon has fallen. Come out of her, my people.

Greetings, Good News TV viewers. My name is Luke Skelton. We regularly get calls from viewers who share that they are learning so much by watching our channel.

0: God wants us to sing his mighty power, and he is powerful in our lives. We are weak, but he is strong. Hmm. Have you experienced his strength in your life, James?
1: Yeah. When I was a kid, I wanted to serve God, but at the same time, not give up my selfish habits. And I will never forget this one day that I realized I was living on the fence. We were giving a Bible study to this guy in a mobile home, mm-hmm. a Bible worker and myself. Mm-hmm. And we were giving this study. It was entitled, How to Give Your Heart to Christ. Mm-hmm. And as we were studying this, we were reading text and filling in the answers and so on. But we got to this one question that was called, What is the cost of true discipleship? Mm-hmm. And the text that were in there was Luke chapter 14, mm-hmm. verse 33. And it said, So likewise, whosoever he be of you that forsaketh not all that he hath cannot be my disciple.
0: Wow.
1: And those are some pretty strong words, because in that point in my life, I had things in between God and myself. Mm-hmm. And
0: talk about self-denial, I mean,
1: yeah.
0: forsaking all that you have mm. to go after Christ.
1: In the second text, it said, Matthew 16, verse 24, If any man will come after me, let him deny himself and take up his cross and follow me. Mm. And so I realized that the truth I was sharing with this man mm-hmm. was the very truth I had to apply to my life.
0: Wow.
1: And so I learned that in order to serve God and fulfill my desire to serve God, mm-hmm. I had to forsake all that was in between God's my relationship with God mm-hmm. and start the day with Jesus yeah. and deny self yeah. daily.
0: That's a daily struggle. And, you know, you have to constantly surrender to him, right?
2: Mm-hmm. Well, I know I struggle a lot with making sure that when I wake up in the morning, I surrender myself to God, but I have to make sure that throughout my whole day mm-hmm. that I maintain that. Yeah. And you know, I really like natural remedies. And charcoal has a really cool property of absorbing, and especially the activated charcoal powder. Yeah. And there was one evening at school where I was sitting at a table with some of my friends, and we were all discussing about the properties of charcoal. And we were talking about whether toast charcoal was the same as activated charcoal powder, and which was better for you. And we were really getting into the conversation, and I knew I had to be somewhere. Yeah. I knew that worship was going to be starting really soon.

0: looking up at the clock. And so we kept getting into it and talking more and more and more. And worship was starting. We could hear the song team announcing the opening hymn. And we were still talking. And we thought, you know, the deans will excuse us. This is an important conversation. And we don't need to go anywhere. And I was thinking about it. I really didn't put God as my first priority. You know, charcoal is a good thing to talk about.
1: Yeah.
0: But God has something better for us. Yeah. And putting God first and putting worship as first priority is really what I should be doing, and building my character toward that instead.
1: Yeah. Mm-hmm. So you had to be somewhere else? I mean, it's not a bad conversation.
0: No.
1: But you needed to be somewhere else. Mm-hmm. And you were hanging out with the crowd. Yeah. And no one else was going, so you weren't going to go either, and you were kind of sticking there. And
0: we thought, well, you know, there's several of us here, and then it'll be all right. We won't get in trouble.
1: Yeah. But sometimes we find that there's safety in numbers, right? Yeah. We stick with the crowd. Mm-hmm. But that is really the broad road, and it sneaks up on us so quickly. Mm-hmm. And it's a constant surrender of self. Mm-hmm. And that's how we develop our characters. Mm-hmm. And when we do fall, we can turn to Christ and ask for His forgiveness,
0: right?
1: And He's so merciful.
0: Do better next time.
1: He didn't do better. Mm-hmm. He always sets a higher standard for
0: us,
1: doesn't He?
0: Mm-hmm.
1: Yeah. Amen.
2: Amen. I'm sure you have all heard the phrase, character building. I have never really liked this phrase, as when it is used, it generally means something challenging is happening in my life. I used to think that I would be much better off without those character building moments. Better off if my life just went along smoothly. But lately, I have come to realize that these moments are what shape us and help us grow into the person God desires us to be. God doesn't leave us to fend for ourselves during these character building times. He has given us numerous promises to help us through, promises that we can stand upon and that will not fail. It is reassuring to me to know that when the howling storms of doubt and fear assail, by the living word of God I shall prevail, standing on the promises.

we really can stand on the promises of God. One of the promises of God is in Philippians 4:13, and it says, I can do all things through Christ who strengthens me. And what that's telling me is to not be afraid. And sometimes we don't attempt great things because we're afraid, and we sort of stay back and stay in this simple place or the easy place. And we should overcome the inclination to seek an easy task. An easy task is the thing that comes easily to us.

0: And I know, Danielle, when you came to school at Fountain View, you had a hard task to overcome. Mm-hmm. Yeah.
1: Yeah, when I first came to Fountain View, I had never read music notes before, and it was just so hard for me because I started double bass lessons right away. And when my teacher, I just don't think my teacher understood that I did not know how to read notes, and so he was so frustrated with me, and I was just having such a hard time. But I learned enough that year to get by. But then the next year, the lead bass player left and left me in the principal position, and then I was like realizing I really had to figure out what I was doing. So I just was really discouraged, but I came to the point where I just prayed and I talked to God and I said, "You are the one who created music, and if I'm ever going to learn, you're going to have to be my teacher." And so I just would pray every day that God would help me to learn how to play. And I, before concerts and stuff, I would ask God to help me play in tune and like that He would guide my fingers and stuff. And like, even though I pray all the time, like before we record and stuff, I still somehow, like, I don't always trust God that He's really helping me. But this last time we were recording, I was praying as usual, and then Mr. Cleveland had gone into the studio and was listening, and he came back and he's like, "Danielle, you're right on. And I was like, "What?" And like, I don't know, because like I don't trust myself, you know, but God is working. And in the Bible He says, "My strength is made perfect in weakness." And I can just trust in that He'll help me because He wants to and He cares about those.
0: How fearful is that? I mean, you're in a school, you got a lot of people who are talented with music, mm-hmm. and you can't even read notes.
1: Yeah.
0: But God made you the principal person in charge of bass, and He gave you the ability, mm-hmm. and you didn't have to fear. Why?
2: Well, I had a similar situation with music, but I started playing music. I took piano lessons when I was 5 years old. And unlike Danielle, I wanted to practice for about the first week and a half, and then after that, that was it, and I just did not really care.
0: No motivation.
2: And I just didn't, I was not motivated. I didn't set goals for myself or, you know, try to really work hard on the music. And so I would not really practice, and it just, I don't know, this went on for like 6 years, and my parents kept pushing me to keep going because they said, you know, you started this, you really need to finish it, kind of thing. And I just was not very enthusiastic about it. And finally, after all this, I just decided one day, I'm like, you know, I'm so tired of just not being good at this and just going along and not really doing anything with it. And so I started to push myself and to like set goals and stuff. And once I did that, I started to realize like I really improved quickly. And I was looking back and thinking all these years of lessons that I had and this opportunity that I wasted. And it made me think of the quote in Help in Daily Living that says, "Many who are qualified for great work achieve little because they attempt little." And it just has really motivated me to now whenever I started the violin and stuff and to try to practice more with that.
0: Yeah.
2: Because I know that if I'm motivated and set goals,
0: yeah.
2: that God can accomplish a lot.
0: Yeah. And that's really where the growth comes from. Once that spark is ignited within you, you're motivated to do it. You set higher goals and you achieve more.
2: Mm-hmm.
0: And that's how character development happens. You become stronger. Amen.
3: When my sister and I were smaller, our family lived out in the country. So whenever we drove towards home, our dad would let us take turns driving. Only it wasn't really driving because he would operate the gas pedal and the brakes while he took the wheel. My sister and I had very different styles of driving, however. When it was my turn, I would carefully take the wheel and do my best to steer it along the road. My dad would coach me, helping me stay on the right side. But when my sister took the wheel, it was a different story. Being only 4 or 5, she wasn't really sure how to use it. So she would twist it back and forth, barely missing nearby trees and mailboxes, and frightening my family. My dad would have to take the wheel in his hands to avoid hitting other cars. Although my sister and I both felt like we were driving the car, we actually weren't. Our dad decided how fast the car went, and took control of it from time to time to help keep us on the right track. Our Heavenly Father guides us in the same way. Although we have the power to make choices and decisions that affect our lives, God is ultimately in control. But He won't impose Himself on us. He gives us the freedom to invite Him into our lives. And when we do, He will gently guide us down

0: the words of that last verse are prone to wander, oh Lord, I feel it, prone to leave the God I love. And then it says, oh, here's my heart, Lord, take and seal it for thy courts above. Mm-hmm. We really want God to seal our hearts because our own hearts, we were told in Jeremiah, are desperately wicked and we can't trust them. Right. And when we're talking about developing our characters for eternity, we want our hearts to be right with God and to turn to Him so that He can change our hearts. So we can't trust our own hearts.
1: Yeah, I experienced that in my life too.

0: About a year and a half ago, I went to my parents and I asked them if I could get a job. And they agreed, and they said we would look around for a good place for me to work. And after about a couple of months, we decided that I was going to work at this warehouse that was owned by some people that were members of our church. And they really nice people. They had good high standards. And so I started working 4 hours a day, Monday through Friday. And at first, everything went smoothly. I really enjoyed what I was doing. People I was working with were really nice, and I was enjoying it. But as time went by, a couple of weeks, and I started noticing that they weren't quite who I thought they were at first. It started to change. They started to say a few words here and there that weren't quite what I was wanting to hear. And they started to not work. When our boss would leave, they would slack off. They would just do enough to get by, or sometimes they would stop working altogether. And at first, when they would do this, I would just keep working and do what I knew was right. But as time went on, it started not seem so bad to me. And I, started to become like them. And I would start not working when our boss wasn't there. And I would just, start using, those words would be in my head. They would never come out, or usually they wouldn't come out. Mm-hmm. But they were in there and they popped into my mind when I was talking to people. And I also started to eat things with them that I wasn't used to eating that weren't good for my body. And this went on for like a couple months, several months. And then I don't remember exactly what it was, but something just woke me up. And I was looking back and I was just seeing everything that I had done. And I hadn't been having my devotions in those, I'd been having them, but they weren't the connection that I needed. Mm. And they were just something to check off my list. Mm. And I looked, and it would start out with the small things, And there's this quote in Help Me Daily Living that I like to read to you that I found. It says, "The same spirit and principles that one brings into the daily labor we brought into the whole life." And when I started to not do my best in my work, then it just affected the rest of my life. And I just went downhill from there. Mm. Mm.
1: So it's just like a current that you get caught in out at sea, and it just takes you away, and you just feel powerless to resist it as you kind of follow the crowd. Bristy, can you relate to that?
2: Yes. A while back, me and a few of my friends, including Anna here, we had this experience. We all wanted to bake a cake together. So in our excitement, we forgot to follow some procedures that we should have followed, but we just were so excited that we just forgot about it. And in the end, I was punished. And the punishment was that I wasn't able to cook for a certain amount of time. And that was hard on me, because if you know me, I just love to cook. It's like my passion. So I started complaining. And I went to God and I was complaining about how unfair I was being treated, and for just such a simple thing. And I guess I got tired of that, and so I started going to my friends, and I was complaining to them as well, like just, saying how terrible this was, I just couldn't understand it. And then later that night, I realized, man, complaining about it didn't really help. Like, I didn't feel any better. And it struck me then that I had a choice. Like, I can't always control the circumstance that I'm put in, but I can control my response. And, if I had gone to God and let Him control, let Him handle my situation, then He could have helped me with my response. Mm-hmm.
1: So to become true people of character, we will be baffled, we will be thwarted by all kinds of obstacles, but sometimes those obstacles can turn into great blessings for us and teach us lessons that we need to submit to Him and trust Him in His leading and giving us strength over those defects in our character. Mm-hmm. Megan, can you lead us in a word, or close with a word of prayer for us now?
3: Sure. Yeah. With our heads. Dear Lord and Heavenly Father, I pray that in our characters and in our daily lives, we'd strive to be more Christ-like and more like You, because, Lord, it's the only thing that we're going to take to heaven is our characters. And I pray that the different things that come into our life, we would use them as a blessing toward us instead of a curse. And just help us to perfect our characters more and more each day. And I thank You, Lord. In Your name, amen.
1: Amen.
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0: Welcome to Hope at Night. Featuring Donald Keel, Richard Aguilera. Q&A with our live audience and host Anil Kanda. Today's episode, how can you tell if it's really God speaking? And here's your host, Anil Kanda.
1: Have you ever wondered if God was real? After all, we can't literally see or touch him. And even if you believe he exists, have you ever wondered if he would actually show up for you? It's one thing to hear about God from a parent, a pastor, or a book. But beyond just the knowledge you were exposed to, have you ever experienced something personal, something real that you couldn't explain any other way? Well, our first guest has an incredible story of a moment when God showed up in an unmistakable way, turning his life in a completely different direction. Please welcome to Hope at Night, Pastor Donald Keel. Do I call you Pastor Don or Pastor Keel?
2: Pastor Don works.
1: Okay, great. Pastor Don, have you always been a pastor?
2: No.
1: Tell me about this. What did you want to be when growing up?
2: Well, my goal was actually to be a record producer.
1: Okay, interesting.
2: And I was taking, in college, communications, mass media, radio, TV, film, back when it was actually film. That's a long time ago. You know, I'd grown up in a very conservative, legalistic church. And so I had a fear of God, but I didn't really know God.
1: Right.
2: But you know what? You say those things as you grow up, you know, God, if you just make plain what I'm supposed to do, I'll do it, whatever it is. And I remember I was in my junior year of communications, and halfway through, I'd been praying about, you know, am I doing the right thing? And I'm going to produce Christian albums. It's going to be great. Went home for Christmas break. Now, my dad was an intense racquetball player, and I had taken the racquetball class the previous semester for my PE credit, and I worked hard for one reason, and that was to beat dad.
1: That's a worthy goal, by the way.
2: It was a great goal, and I did. Matter of fact, I beat him 2 games in a row, and dad was very competitive. He says, play again. And so we started playing a third game, and we were about 6 points into it. I was ahead. I just wanted to note that. I thought he was going to do a dink shot to the front left-hand corner. I was in the back right. I said, he is not getting away with this. And I went racing around him just as he changed up and did a backhand slam. And as he came around, the racket caught me in the nose, laid me out cold.
1: And that wasn't intentional, right?
2: No, okay. Not intentional at all. And when I came to, all I could see was blood.
1: Mm.
2: And, you know, but it was just a, it seemed like a superficial cut.

0: And so got some a towel and kind of dabbed it out and wiped it off. Went home, it has swelled out. And in fact, what had happened is it crushed it in so far that when it swelled out, it looked normal. So I didn't even go to the doctor.
1: Okay.
0: I just laid on the couch, took some Tylenol, had a bad headache the
1: How
0: rest of the
1: How old
0: day.
1: Were you at this time?
0: I was 19.
1: Okay.
0: Yep. And the next day, my mom had scheduled for me to go have an eye exam before I went back to school after Christmas break. This was on a Thursday. I was supposed to go back on Sunday. My cousin was coming through from California. My parents lived in Arizona. I went to school in Chattanooga, Tennessee.
1: Okay.
0: So we were going to drive across the country in order to get back for registration on Thursday so that I could get the classes I needed.
1: Hmm.
0: Thursday morning, I get up and I went to the doctor, and it was an eye, ear, nose, throat specialist. This is back in the days when you could still smoke in doctor's offices. And so I'm sitting there and a lady is smoking next to me and my nose is burning.
1: Mm.
0: And by the time the nurse comes out to calls my name, I've got tears running down my face. And she said, "Are you okay?" And I said, "Yeah, my nose is burning." "Oh, so you're here to see a doctor about your nose?" "No, no, no, it's my eyes." And she said, "Well, what's wrong with your nose?" I said, "Well, my dad hit me." She said, "What?" I said, "No, no, I mean, it was an accident. Racquetball racket, told the story." So she said, "Let's have him check both." I said, "Great." Well, he started squeezing on my nose and I about hit the ceiling. He said, "Have you had this x-rayed?" I said, "No." He said, "Go and x-ray it." I said, "No." He said, and then come back. When I came back, he was ashen white. He said, "I am so sorry I was squeezing." He said, "Your nose has been shattered into about 32 pieces. And one piece is 1/64th an inch from your brain lining. One little bit closer, you sneeze wrong, you do anything wrong, it's going to do you in."
1: Mm.
0: "Have you eaten lunch today?" I said, "Well, yeah, I stopped at Taco Bell on the way in." He said, "Oh, well, we can't do surgery today." I said, "Surgery?" He said, "Look at this." And he took the big x-ray, put it up on the thing, turned it, and you could see all these shattered pieces. He said, "We're going to have to reconstruct your nose."
1: Wow.
0: So Friday morning, I went to the surgery. When I got out, I had this gauze packed up my nose and hang it down. Every hour or two, they would come and pull it out to keep it bleeding. And finally, I got to sleep Friday night. At 1 o'clock in the morning, the nurse woke me up to give me a sleeping pill. So I was doing really good stuff before then. What's up with that? And she said, "Well, since you're awake," and then she pulled this gauze out, now my nose is just killing me.
1: As you describe it, I'm just feeling it right now. Okay.
0: And now I need the sleeping pill, and I actually wanted another one. But she said, "No, one's all you get." I said, "Oh, great." So she leaves. I'm in a three-man ward. They have curtains between the beds. She turns off the light. She goes out. And now I'm laying there, and I'm mad. And I'm mad at God. And the way I figured it was, if you're mad at God, you might as well tell him because he already knows. And if you don't tell him, you're lying, and he knows that too.
1: Right.
0: So I'm mad at God, and I'm laying there, and I'm saying, "God, what is it you want from me?"
1: Hmm.
0: I never expected an answer. But a voice came and said, "I want you to teach the Bible to young people."
1: So let me just get this right. Here you are with a broken, shattered nose in a hospital bed, right? You're in pain, wondering, you know, why the things have happened to you the way they have.
0: Right.
1: Did you have any thought prior to this about changing the direction of your life?
0: No. No, I was going back to finish out my communications major and go on with my life, and no thought whatsoever of changing anything.
1: Okay, so when you prayed and then you just sensed God speak to you, what did he say to you?
0: Well,
1: or what did you think he was saying to you?
0: I heard a voice so clear that said, "I want you to teach the Bible to young people." I turned the light on to see who was talking to me. And there was nobody there. So I turned it back off real fast. And I laid there and I said, "No." And the voice came back and said, "You ask what I wanted."
1: Hmm.
0: "Well, yeah, but not that. Teach the Bible, young. Are you kidding me? No, I'm gonna be a record producer. I'm gonna produce Christian albums for you, God. That's what I'm gonna do."
1: So sense a calling to ministry?
0: No.
1: Okay. So this is really abrupt.

0: abrupt.
1: Yeah, this was kind of, I think one time earlier, maybe when I was 14 or 15, there was a meeting I was at, and they were saying, if you think you might want to go to the ministry, and I had that emotional thing, and I said, yeah. Then I went, no. And so it was just a bizarre thing. And I said, no, God, I'm not going to do that. He said, you said, just tell me what you want and I'll do it. And I said, but yeah, no. You ask what I wanted. Well, then I began to really get worried. So I began to make deals. And I thought, okay, the doctor told me I'm going to be in the hospital a minimum of 2 weeks. I was supposed to be back in college by Thursday, the following Thursday, to register. 2 weeks in the hospital, and then another week or two rehabilitating at home. So I said, okay, God, here's the deal. You want me to teach the Bible to young people. You'll have me out of here by Sunday night. That's when my cousin was coming through. You get me out of here by Sunday, and I'll teach the Bible to young people.
0: Okay.
1: Well, he comes in Sunday and he sticks that little flashlight thing up my nose and he says, wow, which is not something I would think if I was sticking a flashlight up somebody's nose. Wow. And I said, wow, what? He said, your nose has done more healing in 2 days than most people's does in 2 weeks. There's no point in keeping you here in the hospital. You need to go home. I said, no, I think we should be really safe. I really think we need to, let's just calm down here a minute. He says, no. I said, so I can go back to college tonight when my cousin comes through. He says, no. You're at severe risk for cerebral meningitis. There's no way you can drive back across the country. Maybe fly in a week or two, but no. So I left the hospital and God said, you're out of the hospital. I said, yeah, but I'm not going back to college. All you asked for is to be out of the hospital. Oh, man. You
0: Was there
1: know?
0: any more negotiation that happened?
1: Oh, yeah, there was actually. So I started thinking about this and I said, all right, here's the deal, God. You want me to teach the Bible to young people. When I go back to the doctor on Tuesday for him to check, he's going to clear me to fly on Wednesday. And you're going to pay for the ticket because my parents have got six kids and there was no way they could afford it. That's why we always drove. And to seal the deal, to make sure I was hedging my bets, I said, you're going to put me in the seat right beside Dennis Starkey. Now, Dennis Starkey was a friend of mine that went to college. His dad was my physician, not the one that did the surgery, but he and his brother always flew back and forth.
0: Okay, so you wanted God to clear you by Wednesday to be able to fly.
1: Right?
0: You wanted someone to pay for your airline ticket,
1: Right?
0: and you wanted
1: Right?
0: a friend,
1: Dennis Starkey.
0: Dennis Starkey.
1: Yes.
0: And then what happened?
1: So we'll go back to the doctor on Tuesday. He looks in my nose again. He said, wow, this is incredible. He said, there's no reason why you can't fly by tomorrow.
0: Okay.
1: I said, really?
0: That's two down.
1: Shouldn't we be really safe about this? And, shouldn't another 4 or 5 days? No. He said, you can fly by tomorrow. I'll sign off. Wrote me a paper. So went home. Mom dropped me off at the house. She went back to work. I'm laying on the couch. The phone rings. And this lady says, is this Don Keel? And I said, well, this is Don Keel Jr. You want to talk to my dad? He's at work. No, you're the one going to college, right? I said, correct. And she told me her name. She said, my name is, and I was just praying, and the Lord told me that I'm supposed to buy you an airline ticket.
0: Okay, so she just called up and just out of the blue said to you, the Lord has told me to buy you an airline ticket.
1: Yeah, I
0: Okay.
1: had no clue who she was.
0: And what was going through your mind when you heard that?
1: No.
0: You must have the wrong number.
1: I said, are you sure you're supposed? Because they would be very expensive right now going back from Christmas break and
0: Right.
1: at the spur of the moment. And she says, no, God was very clear. I'm supposed to buy you an airline ticket. So have your mom call me when she gets home and we'll make arrangements.
0: Okay, that's three down now. I think I might know where this is going, but let's hear the fourth one.
1: This is back in the days before the internet, before you had to call travel agencies, and they were closed by the time mom got home. So she's having to call each individual airlines. But she called the lady and she said to me, do you know who this lady is? I said, I have no clue who she is. She said this lady's husband died last year and

0: after $67 million. She can afford the ticket. So mom calls. She said, yeah, whatever it costs. Mom says, what's the highest level? She says, doesn't matter. God said, buy the ticket. So whatever it costs, buy it. Mom said, okay. She said, you tell me and I'll bring, put it on your credit card. I'll bring a check by tomorrow. So mom starts calling. No seats. She's calling airline after airline after airline. And all of a sudden she says, wait, what? Yes, we'll take it. How much? $1,400. Now in the 70s, I mean, that's big now.
1: That's, yeah.
0: But in the 70s, that was huge. And she said, yeah, there's 1,400, let's do it. And so she put it on her credit card. Now I'm worried. So I go to the airport the next night. And this is back in the days when you could still go to the gate with your family. And as we're walking up the hallway, I look at the gate where we're going to, and there is the whole Starkey clan. Dennis's parents, he and his brother.
1: And you didn't know that before?
0: Had no clue what flight they were even on.
1: Okay.
0: Now I'm really worried. And I walked up and I said, Dennis, what seat are you in? What? I said, what seat are you in? He goes, E. What are you in? I said,
2: 21C.
0: I don't have to teach the Bible to young people. He hadn't done it. That's great. Now, I did have one stipulation going back to college. I had this big steel plate across my nose that had to protect it from any kind of bumps and bruises. So that made me very handsome as a 19-year-old. And so they sent some stewardesses out to escort me onto the plane. And I got back to 21C, and I'm sitting there, and everybody's loading. And this young lady came in, and she was extremely easy to look at. And she said to me, I'm supposed to sit next to you, Emmett. Oh, there is a God. She sat down. What happened to your nose? Oh, my dad hit me. Wait, what? No. And so I told her the whole story, and everybody loads. And finally, she said, hey, listen, I just got married for the first time. She shows me her wedding band. I'm like, oh, how did I miss that? She goes, my husband and I are on honeymoon. We couldn't sit together. But they said at the gate that if we could get somebody to switch with us, would you be willing to, I said, who am I to stand in the way of love? Of course I'll do that. Where is he? He's the frantic guy up there going like this. So I looked up there, and sure enough, that guy going, can we switch? So he came running down the aisle. He said, bless you. I said, you're a lucky man. Congratulations. He says, thank you. I know. I said, where are you sitting? He said, it's the only seat on the aisle up there. I went up, sat down, put my backpack under the seat, turned and looked into the face of Dennis Starkey. And I said, God, you are not playing fair.
1: Now, I got to ask you the obvious question. With all that God did for you, did you listen to him? Did you go forward into ministry?
0: I just retired from 44 years of teaching the Bible to young people.
1: Wow.
0: Yep.
1: That's incredible.
0: Yep.
1: Now, what you're describing is something so powerful. Not very many people have that kind of story, but does God show up like that today?
0: Yeah. You know, does he show up in my life the same way he did when I was 19? No, because I've had an extended walk with him, and I've gotten to know him better. And so he's not trying to convince me that I need to follow him. But does he show up? Yeah. I mean, I led an Appalachian mission project for 28 years. And I can tell you many times on that trip, God showed up. One time it was raining and we had to finish painting a house for a lady that we'd had to put back together. And it was raining so hard and we just began praying about it. And as we drove up to the house, the higher we drove on the side of the mountain, the less it rained until we got out. And as we were painting the house, we began to look around, and everywhere around us, all 360, still pouring down rain. We're in a patch of sunshine. Still works in those ways. Because he said, if you ask whatever in my name. Now, obviously, there's some of those things that would hedge your bet, so to speak, which says, well, that's not his will. When my dad had cancer, we prayed, and he died anyway. You know, so, but what I've learned is that God has a bigger picture than I have.

0: And there are times when he chooses to work that way. There's other times when he chooses to work in the small and ordinary and the mundane.
1: Right. And both of them are just equally valid ways of him speaking and ministering to
0: us. Absolutely.
1: Pastor Don, what would you say to that person who is listening or watching and just saying, I want God to show up in my way in a powerful way. I've never experienced God before. I want him to show up. What would you tell them?
0: Well, don't be as stupid as I was. But, you know, I think that God says, Scripture says, you will seek me and you will find me when you search for me with all your heart. And what we don't often do is we don't search with all our hearts. What we often do is we search with part of our hearts. We kind of want it. We kind of want to be there. We kind of hope that he does. And then when he doesn't, well, see, I didn't think so.
1: Right.
0: And yet, when I began to resolutely focus on reading about him and his word, when I take my time to work on allowing him to begin to impact my thoughts and those kind of things, he begins to guide me. You know, Proverbs 3, 5, and 6 says, trust the Lord with all your heart. Don't lean to your own understanding, but in all your ways acknowledge him, and he will direct your paths. And I can just say for the last 44 years, he's directed my path.
1: He's been faithful to that. Now, Pastor Don, you wrote a book.
0: I did.
1: What's it about? And what's it called?
0: It's called Ed's Toilet. That's T-O-H-L-E-T.
1: Okay.
0: Ed's Toilet and Other Stories. It's a teenage guide to spiritual growth. And I wrote it for teens. It's actually on Amazon. But Ed's Toilet starts with the reason, with the question, why do I need God? And ends up with what happens when God doesn't answer my prayers the way I want him to. That's the story of my father. And so it's a basically a timeline, or not a timeline, but a continuum that says, if you start here, why do I need God? And you move all the way to here, he can actually grow you through those. And it's just a series of stories.
1: What happened to Ed, I guess, in the story? Are there stories in the book itself?
0: Oh, yeah. The whole book is just a story.
1: Could you share with us one of the short stories that are there?
0: So the first one, why do I need God? It's called Smells. And I was 14. I was down visiting my relatives in Port-au-Prince, Haiti. There were missionaries down there at the time, back in 1973, 74. And all I could think, there was just smells everywhere, different smells that I'd never experienced. My uncle, who was 6 months older than I, he and I went on this adventure. We decided we would ditch our parents. Well, they gave us permission to go. Of course, they said, stay away from the meat market. So that's the first place we went. And we got to the meat market, and there were all kind of smells there that we'd never experienced. And it was 98 degrees and high humidity. And all of a sudden, we found ourselves with some fairly rough guys trying to pull us down an alley. We broke loose from them. We took off running. We got lost. We ended up going up a street that we found out later was the sewer that was running down, and we were walking in the middle of it. So we had new smells all over us. And we finally made it, and we said, enough adventure, we're going to go back. And so we got a tap-tap, or a little taxi, which is a Toyota truck that has two benches down the back and little slats and very colorful. And we're sitting in the back of this thing, and it's 98 degrees, a lot of perspiration. We were sweating. We smelled horrible. The guy sitting next to me has a chicken on his lap, and we're barely able to breathe. This is stifling. And so we're going to these little slats right behind us going, and holding on. And as I pondered that, I thought, if God could open your spiritual nose, what would your soul smell like?
1: Mm-hmm.
0: Now, the Bible says that our sins are a stench in God's nostrils.
1: Mm-hmm.
0: And yet we're oblivious to it.
1: Mm-hmm.
0: But he says, you don't have to live with that soul stench. You can actually come to me. I'll take that from you. I'll clean you up, and I'll give you a whole new way of living.
1: That's beautiful.
0: That's chapter one in a nutshell.
1: That sounds like a really exciting book to read. Pastor John, I appreciate it. I know we have much more to talk about, but I just want to thank you for bringing us into God's story, you know, his work in your life. That's just a blessing and encouragement
0: yes.
1: to anyone who's been listening. Don's story shows us that God isn't just an idea, nor is he someone who just calls people generally. He speaks to us personally, sometimes interrupting our plans, answers prayer, and calls us into purpose and service for others. When we come back, we'll meet someone who encountered God personally early on and went on to follow.

0: Follow a creative calling. Stay with us.
1: I remember when I was a child living in New York, my father would pick me up and put me on top of his shoulders and run me around the apartment. And I remember as he would do this, I would grab hold of his beard and I would hold on for dear life. And when I think back to this, I know it must have been excruciatingly painful for him. Yet in those moments, I just knew that my father loved me. The Bible describes God as three co-eternal persons. There's God the Holy Spirit, God the Son, and then there's God the Father. Did you know that God is the eternal Father? And I can already hear you saying to me, how can I relate to God as Father? My father was never around, or my father was abusive, or my father abandoned me when I was a child, or I don't even know who my father is.

0: Please hear me. If that is you, God says to you today, no, I am not your earthly father. I am your heavenly father. And when the Bible describes what your heavenly father is like, it says in 1 John 4:8, God is love. He loved you so much that the Bible says in John 3:16 that God gave his only son, that if you believe in him, you will have eternal life. He's your eternally loving father, and he will neither abandon, abuse, or leave you. He says to you today, I am your father.
1: Welcome back to Hope at Night. Earlier, we heard from Don Keel, whose life was turned upside down by a racquetball accident and a voice that changed his future. Now, our next guest also knows what it's like to have God rearrange your plans. But in his case, it meant walking away from a successful career to follow a calling to creative ministry. Please welcome to Hope at Night, Richard Aguilera. Richard? Do I call you Richard or Rich?
2: Rich is better.
1: Okay, Rich, I really like your hat. Tell me about it.
2: Yeah, it's my adventure hat because I guess you can say adventure has become probably the centerpiece of my life. I ended up trying to find a creative career and I ended up studying architecture.
1: Okay.
2: Still searching for the adventure in life, started traveling a lot. So a lot of places to see and a lot of still places to go see, a lot of adventures to do. Swimming with whale sharks, climbing volcanoes, bungee jumping off sequoia
1: trees. Before we get into this amazing stuff, what exactly do you do?
2: So I started in architecture.
1: Okay.
2: But I did that after 15 years, pivoted into a ministry, which is called One Mustard Seed.
1: Why'd you leave architecture?
2: You know, I got into architecture looking for a creative outlet. Didn't quite find it there. I discovered that architecture is more of the business of building buildings. And I really wanted to do something creative. So as an architect, I just started serving at church, looking at ways to serve in the community, working with children especially, working with youth. That's kind of where I got my creative thrills.
1: Okay. How long were you doing that for?
2: So did architecture for 15 years, and now we've been doing this ministry for 17 years.
1: Okay, now unpack more of what this ministry does.
2: Yeah, so, you know, I discovered that working with children was very fun and rewarding. And when you're in search for adventure, working with children is about as adventurous as you can get. Because you never know what's going to happen with children.
1: Unpredictable, right?
2: They are, and you have to kind of be ready to roll with them. And so anything goes with kids. And I think I discovered that kind of my adventurous spirit really works well with children. Connecting with children, especially on a ministry level, means you kind of got to come down to their level, see the world at their level, you know, be at awe of the world around you, of the world around you. Early on in our ministry work, our focus was to talk about the origins issue or creation issue, which directly related to nature.
1: So you talk about creation and origins and Genesis?
2: That is one of our area of topics. And so since that directly connected with nature, and since I love to travel, and the type of travel that I do is, let's just say, not for the lighthearted.
1: Okay.
2: So very rough conditions, very unpredictable situations, meeting people. And so, you know, I kind of get teased a little bit in my family because my version of an exciting vacation is make no plans to show up at an airport somewhere and see what happens. And, you know, how do I get around? How do I eat? Where do I stay? And all these kind of things. And
1: so you're teaching kids about nature and creation. This seems like, man, the kids must be really eating this up. And animals too?

0: You were talking about swimming with whale sharks? What do you mean by that? Tell me.
1: Yeah, so I earlier had been producing a video series, and part of the episodes needed to be exploring different things in nature. So I was constantly on the search as I traveled around to look for interesting things to do, stuff that might be a little over the top, something that would be epic, because that's what grabs kids' attention. And I learned early on that if you're trying to minister to kids, really your first task is get their attention, get them excited, connect with them, and then you can teach.
0: Okay.
1: They're open to it at that point because you've made a connection. You made a, you know, of course, you can't make friends super fast and very difficult when you're trying to do it through video. So my tool, my angle was to get them excited with what I was doing, where I was, look at these amazing places, look at this incredible sights. And so I came up with this idea of like, hey, I heard somebody had gone swimming with a whale shark in the Caribbean Sea. And so I looked it up and did my research. And sure enough, there's these charters that take you out like 30 miles into the ocean. And they just literally drive around for hours until they spot a whale shark. And it took us 2 hours to spot the whale shark. But of course, I had all our camera gear and everything with us. So we were super excited. We find the whale shark. And it's interesting because the boat literally drives in front of the whale shark as it's constantly swimming because it has that huge 4-foot mouth. So it's always looking for plankton, something to eat. And so the boat would drop us off, just driving right in front of the whale shark, drops us off literally like 10, 15 feet in front of the shark. So by the time the bubbles kind of go up and we look around where we are, there's a huge 4-foot mouth like just bearing down on me. And of course, it's not interested in me.
0: But you don't get sucked into the mouth.
1: No,
0: Okay.
1: he just kind of veers off to the side. And then the boat, you know, operators are like, okay, as soon as he passes you, turn and try to swim alongside of him. And so we're swimming alongside of a 30-foot shark with a 5'4", 4 or 5 foot mouth. And it's impressive. It is humbling to be in the presence of nature like that. And so my goal is to try to capture that and convey it to a kid that might be watching from their car or watching in their home or watching in a classroom and try to build the excitement of what we're seeing, the nature, the grandness, the complexity, as you know, as of course, all becomes teaching creation. It's about looking deep at the complexity and what God has done, how amazing it is. Because sometimes we just kind of brush it off as like, oh, yeah, we're used to that. Yeah, we've seen that. No big deal. But let's stop and take a look because
2: Right.
1: it is incredible.
0: To see what else is out there in God's green earth, right? And I'm sure kids are amazed when they see the beauty of God's handiwork. But Rich, I got to ask you, when did you first realize God was real?
1: I grew up in a Christian home, being taught the values, being taught the lessons. I probably had my first real live spiritual experience when I was about 8. We were living in New England in Massachusetts, and one evening my mom had gone to this fabric store, and we were shopping. It was right at the end of the night. It was pitch dark. It was in the winter. We were the last people in the store. Me and my sister went out to the car after we checked out, literally with the shop owner, closing the door and walking away at the same time. He drove off. We arrived to the car and we discover that there's a flat. Now, I'm talking to, I don't want to date myself too much, but this is the 70s. And so there's no cell phones. There wasn't even lights in the parking lot. We're in this dark situation. My mom and my sister and I are sitting there looking at the trunk, at this tire and all these things, and we have no idea how to change a tire. And we're looking at this and we're like, what are we gonna do? There's no one around. We're kind of out in a very rural area. And it was scary. And this was the first time that I kind of decided to, I'm gonna do something. So we're all standing there looking in the trunk. And I just quietly snuck to the front and the hood. And I just knelt down right there. And I said, God, we're in trouble. We don't know how to get out of here. We can't call my dad. You know, we need help. Just a quick little prayer. I stood up and walked back. Before I made it to the back, a car was already turning in and he came straight to us. And it was this man. He's like, oh, I was driving down the street and all of a sudden I just felt like I needed to turn into this parking lot. It was pitch dark, didn't see anybody there. And as soon as I turned in, the lights kind of shone and I saw your car. So I drove over to the car and do you need any help? And you know, my mom's like, yeah, we got a flat. We don't know how to change it. We're stuck. And so he says, oh, I'll change it in a second. And he just pulls out the thing, changes his tire, and done. And of course, you know, we're driving home, and you know, I was becoming overwhelmed because I'm like, God works fast. Because I was like, that took a whole 3 seconds. And it was this awareness all of a sudden that, like, whoa, God is real. I'm like, those are

0: first time that I felt like, I can call on God, you know, finally have this opportunity that, you know, because as you're growing up, you're like, you know, dear Lord, bless me at night. I'm going to sleep, you know, or food, you know, whatever you're telling grace. But this was like that first time where it's like, I'm in trouble, God.
1: Right.
0: And I'm coming to you now as a, you know, separate event to really ask for help.
1: You know, it's a lot of people believe in God, but they don't believe God.
0: Hmm.
1: You know, and it sounds like this was a moment, an opportunity where you said, God,

0: And he answered very clearly.
1: And it was a life-changing moment, because really from that forward on, that moment forward, it's like a catalyst driving me forward, because now I can confidently go through my life, my childhood, through, you know, the difficult teen years. I'm like, yeah, God's real. Yep. I've seen him in action. Yep. And of course, there's other episodes and moments where you call on God again and he answers. And it's just like, wow.
0: And the fact that, you know, you have this venturesome spirit, like swimming with whale sharks, and you're still alive tells me God is real.
1: He's delivered us through many adventures, and we praise him for bringing us through, for sure. Absolutely.
0: How do you share your faith with others?
1: You know, because I get to do this as part of our work now, that is probably the strongest way. Naturally, as you travel around and you meet so many people and you go to so many places and you experience so many cultures, you have encounters with people. You have situations that happen to you. I mean, as we travel overseas and we're filming overseas, same thing, just like our story there in the fabric store parking lot, you know, this God just doing amazing things in different parts of the world. You know, I could tell you stories for a while.
0: Well, actually, could you tell us another one? How else God has shown up for you?
1: Yeah. So just recently, a few years ago, we were in Honduras. We were on a mission trip. We had put this mission trip together with our church, and we wanted to kind of customize it by being a family-friendly mission trip. So kids could come, and youth, and, you know, everybody. And we were at an orphanage, so it was a real kid-friendly place so that the kids of all ages could connect and relate to the kids, play with the kids, and, you know, build them up, you know, whatever. And so on the weekend, they decided to take us on this big old school bus up to the jungle, up the mountain, where they said, oh, this is a great view of the valley and this and that. And so it had just rained in the morning. So as we're going up on the bus, it was very muddy. We got there, we looked around. To get down off the mountain, we had to back down this road for a while before we can get to the main road. The bus starts sliding off the road. It's a dirt road. So we're sliding off the road, and it was at an angle because we're on a mountain. It was wet and slick, and the bus driver wasn't doing anything bad. It was just physics was working against us. And so the bus literally starts sliding off the road. We're going forward, but the bus is going sideways. And the front tire starts sliding off the road, literally into the jungle. And the bus was like sloped like this finally at the end, because we're like, we're in trouble. We're not going to get out. We were supposed to make an appointment because we were going to do a program at a local church in town. And so we're all panicked. The driver's trying to get in and out. Finally, all of us strong guys, we get out. We roll up our sleeves, take off our shoes, and we're pushing. We're doing everything in our power. 20 of us out there pushing and trying to get this bus out. It was not budging. And you've seen those school buses. The tires are like this big. Half of it was in the mud. And it was not moving anymore. And so we're sitting there for probably, I don't know, half an hour. We're frustrated, and we're like, you kind of get that hopeless feeling. We all get off the bus to see if maybe it's lighter and that helps. Nothing. And we're standing there, and we're standing there, and he says, shouldn't we pray? We're all like, yeah, what kind of missionaries are we? We're so stressed out because, you know, we couldn't get the bus out, and we're like, we should have prayed first.
0: Right.
1: So right there in the jungle, just grabbed each other's hands, made a big circle, and our matriarch lady that was there, she said a prayer. Our bus driver got back on the bus, and I kid you not, 30 seconds later, that bus just popped out.
0: Amazing.
1: We couldn't believe it. Right. We felt like we had just witnessed some sort of, you know, physical impossibility. Because we just struggled with this thing for half an hour, and it wasn't moving an inch, and now it just got up like nothing all by itself.
0: All right.
1: And we're like, okay, God showed up.
0: You know? Rich, as you're sharing this story, the question I have for you is, how much do personal experiences contribute to our faith?
1: For me, I'd say it's a lot, because that really makes it real when you get to experience it and it literally changes your life. When you get to that point where I was like, okay, I'm gonna, it's one thing to know God, but it's another thing to then call on God and then to get an answer back. It literally changes the trajectory of your life. And this experience can be experienced by anyone that is willing to take that risk and take that step out. God is willing, God is waiting, God is ready. But are you ready to ask? Because he's not going to force himself on us, right? He's not going to kick the door down and say, I'm coming into your life. You have to kind of take the risk yourself.
0: So what are the first steps?
1: It is kind of opening your mind to asking. To being willing, to be susceptible, to take that risk. Because it is kind of a risk. Because it is emotional risk. It is an intellectual risk. Because for some people that are struggling with the issue, they're like, well, I don't know if I can do that. That sounds like a big thing. Give it a try.

0: try. At the end of the day, it really becomes a decision, because I think as we zoom out and, you know, look at evidence, for example, because for me, you're asking about how, you know, your faith walk would be. It strengthened two things for me. It's experience would be the first one. The second one would be evidence, things that we see around us that confirm what you're seeing or what you're feeling or what you're believing as in your spiritual walk. So especially in our ministry, since we're teaching a lot of the creation stuff, I've paid extra attention to the details of this world around us and how incredible and amazing they are. And what's happened is you look at the incredible complexity of something as simple as DNA. Now, I'm not a scientist or anything, but I'm aware of DNA. I know a lot of people are aware of DNA and how incredibly complex that stuff is. And to look at that and to have somebody say, that just created itself. I struggle with that. Totally, totally honest here, totally transparent. I'm not trying to attack a view or anything like that, but I struggle to say that something so complex just created itself. It's like saying, hey, check out my phone. It created itself. I'm like, you're, and I'm not trying to be cheeky or anything, but that's kind of insulting to tell me that this phone created itself, that rocket ship created itself. And if you think about it, and if you think about it, a brain or a rocket ship, the brain is exponentially more complex, what it's doing. And I'm expected to believe that that's created itself. And I'm sorry, I'm not going for it. And then, of course, you match that with experiences that you're having in your life where you see God show up at incredible moments. And it's just like, wow. And so as a ministry, our job then is to see how we can wrap that all up into one big package, figure out how to communicate that to the kids so that they can see and experience God as well on their own. Obviously difficult when you're in one spot and they're all over the world, literally watching, but that's what we try to do.
1: You know, Pastor Don, you had mentioned earlier, as well as you, Rich, you know, you're honing in on this idea that, you know, life with God is really a life of adventure, right? An adventure of faith and trusting God. But here's the thing, Rich, I got to ask you, do you have to leave your job? You know, in your case, you left this communications degree and the trajectory you were on, and, you know, you were in architecture. But what about the person who's like, you know, I love my job. It's not necessarily a place, you know, where I can maybe travel the world, teach the Bible. What would you say to someone in that place?
0: I think God calls different people different ways. So there's some people that can continue with a normal career, let's say, and God has a place for them in that career because certain people can only reach certain people in certain places. Whereas other people then could be called out more, which is what happened to me, what Pastor Don said, where I got called out of architecture. It's a very mind-blowing story. The short version of it is we were very active at our church with children's ministries, and I kept getting a lot of people coming by and say, hey, Rich, have you thought of like sharing this with other people? Because we're, you know, you're only doing this here at your church. I think what you're doing, you're so unique and so creative and so unusual. Your angle, you know, your attitude about how to reach with kids, so different. Shouldn't you be sharing this with other people? I was like, well, I'm fine here. You know, I got my career, I'm doing my thing. And then God kind of just nags at you a little bit, kind of picks in your brain, sends people to say, hey, Rich, you know, should you do this or whatever? And it got to that point where somebody was just saying, hey, Rich, you know, and this is a true story. God, somebody called me from across the country and said, hey, Rich, God told me to call you and to tell you that you need to do your ministry full time. I was like, what? And they're like, and I know exactly what you need to do as well. And you need to go to this place and do this and whatever. I was like, okay. And it's interesting because literally days later, my architecture practice started to crumble. And I started losing jobs, and a contract that I had broke because somebody was moving, and just a bunch of strange circumstances. But, you know, at what point is coincidence coincidence? And at what point is God leading when all this terrible stuff is happening over here to my career? At the same time, somebody's directly calling out at me and saying, Rich, I feel that God has told me to call you right now from across the country, doesn't know anything about my journey, and that you need to start a ministry right now. And so that's what I did. That's what I did.
1: Your story passed on, which is both of you begin to be really open to the fact that God may be wanting to do more. Sometimes we're just satisfied with just this surface level of like, no, I'm good. I'll meet God at church. We're fine once a week. But you're saying, wait a minute, give God a chance. and allow him to work and to lead and guide. And for others, it means

0: be one particular way, for others it may be this way. But the one thing we can say for certain is God's not boring.
1: No, ever.
2: Never a dull moment. And similar to Pastor Don, my phrase was, hey, God, if you open the door, I'll walk through it.
0: Right.
2: That was my deal with him. And of course, I wasn't prepared to how many doors he would open, which is shocking, but that's how God works sometimes.
0: Rich, Pastor Don, I know we have much more to talk about, but this has been really exciting. We've seen from Rich's story that knowing God is real isn't just about a single moment. It's about a lifetime of experiences and a calling that makes faith come alive. And it's always a calling about making this world a better place. We'll come back to Pastor Don and Rich with questions from our audience. But before that, I want to remind you to check out our website at hopetv.org/hopeatnight, where you can check out other episodes and download your free gift for this season. We'll be right back. Don't go away.

During a clear night, we look at the stars high in the sky and are fascinated by their beauty. The ancients looked up at the starry night and saw certain patterns. In their imagination, they saw bears, lions, and scorpions. They saw people and fish. Those who believe in God saw his handiwork. Job says that he set the stars in place, the Big Dipper and Orion, the Pleiades and the stars in the southern sky. As a family, we have sat in the dark of the night to try to identify the different constellations and to see the occasional shooting star. If God is able to create the billions and billions of stars and keep them all moving in perfect harmony, he sure can take care of my family no matter where we may be.

0: Welcome back to Hope and I. We've heard two stories of how God doesn't just show up, He calls us to a life of service. Now we're going to see what questions our audience has for our guests. Who has their first question? Right over there.
1: God played a particularly active role in your life and even asked you to change careers in order to teach the truth about God to kids. What would you say to someone who's reached out to God but hasn't heard a response?
2: Sometimes, at least I think all of us that have asked God, we're hoping for an immediate answer. And sometimes we don't get an immediate answer. Waiting to see when God is going to answer. You know, I gave a couple of stories which God answered really quickly. And those are often the ones that are incredibly impressive. But there's many other instances where it could take days, weeks, and even years. But I think the one part of this entire exercise that we kind of didn't talk about a lot is that there's this element of faith. There's this amount of waiting that may or may not need to take place before God answers. Important to remember that He's definitely listening, but His timing on His answering can be important as well. And I've seen times where I wish I had an answer quick. I didn't get it quick, but then when it came, it was like, oh, this was actually way better that I got the answer later. So there is that weird element of faith and not understanding the time, but just expecting and hoping that God's time will be what makes the most sense.
0: That's right. Pastor Don?
3: Yeah. You know, it's interesting that I prayed for 4 or 5 years throughout college for God to answer. It wasn't until the middle of my junior year that He finally answered. And that's that waiting time. I went back to where I'd last heard God, which was where to go to school. And I felt He directed that. But what I found was when I went back, I finished out my communications major as well. As a matter of fact, I told the communications director or the department director that I was going to have to change majors. He said, no, we can't lose any more communications majors. You'll make an awesome Bible teacher to young people, but you need to stay this. I said, I'm not smart enough to double major. He said, oh, I think you are. So I double majored, finished that out. And the interesting thing is God didn't waste the first major because He is used. I think He wanted me to have that experience so that as I've gone into different churches, I've been able to redesign their sound systems and help with the different lighting packages in the church, different things like that. So none of that was wasted. And so I think oftentimes we just want to get on with it. And God's saying,

0: No, I've got more I want to build into you here.
1: It's this element of trust between the promise and its fulfillment, which is
0: Right.
1: really important. All right.
0: Yes.
1: Any other questions? Right over there.
2: Have you ever found yourself in a situation which was more dangerous than you anticipated?
3: It's interesting because I've found myself, as we're doing video production work, that in order to make the show or the scene as exciting as possible, I find myself writing, because I'm also the writer, I find myself writing things to do that I'm like, all right, yeah, oh, this sounds great. I'm like, is this a good idea? And so one of those was this scene in this one video where I had to bungee jump. And so it was a show on nature, so I'm supposed to be in a natural place. So I was doing the pre-production work, and I'm like, okay, I need to find a place to bungee jump. So, you know, bridges and, you know, all these kind of things. And I was like, I really want to find somewhere natural. So then in Northern California, I found online this place, that place, can bungee jump off a sequoia tree. And I'm thinking, yeah, kids will love this. So and then, of course, after it's like, wait a second, that means I have to do that. So sure enough, we go over to this place. The guy told the where to meet, and we meet at this little cafe. One guy meets us. He's got this big old bag, and he says, okay, we're going to go into the state lands. Follow us up there. And we walk, we park, we walked like a mile or
1: You weren't
3: two.
1: thinking like, this is sketchy.
3: I was totally thinking this
1: Okay,
3: is sketchy.
1: gotcha.
3: Who's this guy? I literally met him 10 minutes ago, and now I'm following him through the middle of the woods, surrounded by giant sequoia trees. He takes us to this one spot. He says, we're here. And we're like, okay. This guy had somehow climbed up two of these trees and drawn a wire between the top of them. And he said, what we're going to do is I brought a wire, a rope down, and you're going to jumar up. So a jumar is you put on a harness and you have this gear and you kind of go up the rope. You know, it's like reverse rappelling. So you go up, and it took forever because it was like 200 and something feet up. And we go up to this rope. He climbs up ahead of me and he's like, okay, you follow me, whatever. And we get up there and he has this big old bungee, like your typical bungee, you know, bungee it to your ankles. And so he says, okay, there's two wires. There's a rope and the wire, and you have to get out into the middle between the two trees, and then you have to let go.
0: No.
3: And I was like, all right, I think I can do this.
0: No.
3: So, you know, you get to that point where you're terrified, and you're like, what am I doing? And so, you know, I can see the camera crew way down at the bottom, and they're like, yeah, go, Rich. You know, you're good. And then the guy behind me counts me down, and you just let go. And of course, you bounce, and you know, the whole thing. And it was an amazing experience, and it was great for the video, but it was scary because sometimes you find yourself in these situations. Yeah, there's no shortage of these stories.
1: It's incredible. Any other questions? Right over.
4: This would be for both of you, I guess. Have you seen the needs and struggle of your young people change from the beginning of your ministry to the present times?
0: Yeah, when I started in 1981, first working with kids, all I had to do was put up a poster that we were going to have something at the church, and the parents would drop them off because there was nothing else to do. And then as malls came in, as the Walkman came in, as the Discman came in, kids began to get more and more and more isolated because they would plug in and tune out. And community got lost in a sense. And so I think now with the cell phones and everything else, it's probably the most connected generation, but the most lonely because they're basically isolated from community. And so rather than having those experiences where they're walking alongside each other, they're simply texting, and it's not the exact same thing. But because the technology has left them a lot more isolated, one of the greatest things you can do is take kids on a mission trip. I did, like I said, an Appalachian trip for 28 years to Eastern Kentucky, working on low and zero income family homes. And it was incredible to watch as they came together and realized they could actually do something about the needs of these people, and to watch the change that happened in their particular lives, they went back different people.
1: That's great. How about you, Rich?
3: You know, the technology thing has obviously become a major factor in the last several years, but I kind of look at it a little bit different. So when I do children's ministries, I zoom out a little bit more because I

0: really see it as family ministries. You can try to do children's ministries and connect directly to the kids, but if you cannot also bring a parent along on this journey, it's going to be a lot harder. So really, you have to bring the parent along on the journey, because you're going to need the parent to drop them off at the activity, or to take them to a place, or to belong to a club or some sort of activity or an outing or something like that. So if you don't have the parents on board, you're really in trouble. So if the parents are also struggling, the parents are disconnected from the church, they're disconnected from the community, they're not connected socially, you know, with others. They're not friends, because you know, that is part of it, the community, the church. God made the church for community. Then you're going to have this gap, and you're not going to have the parents supporting. And, no, I don't want to come. No, I'm too tired. It's gotten really hard to get parents engaged and to commit to say, hey, you know, it is my responsibility. The spiritual life of my children is my responsibility. And oftentimes that's written off. It's like, oh, it's the school's responsibility, the church's responsibility, or somebody else. But it boils down to the parents. And if the parents are not 100% on board and willing to do everything and get up early or stay up later, there's going to be a huge disconnect there. And I see a lot of that happening, unfortunately, where people just prefer to be at their home alone. Don't bother me. Don't come over. And that creates disconnect. That's a problem.
1: Looking at the fractured family is also because single parents are tired when they get home. They don't want to go anywhere, and I don't blame them. And yet, at the same time, they need community that will help strengthen them and give them some support as well.
2: Yeah, I can see a lot of the challenges today with today's society, and especially for young people. Any other questions?
3: How not to be anxious while waiting for the God's instructions?
0: That's an exercise in patience, I guess, because we are in a kind of instant gratification culture where you ask something, you sign up for something, you go somewhere, and you're expecting instant answers. But God does repeat this message over and over about being patient and about being quiet and about listening and pushing back against this idea of we have to have everything instantly and quickly. But it is difficult. I absolutely have gone through, and just like Pastor Don was saying, we're either struggling, waiting for an answer, waiting for something. But I think part of that journey is also in asking God for peace along the way. You know, God, I'm waiting for this thing, but I'm going to choose to be at peace. I'm going to choose to be calm, and I'm going to choose to trust. Yeah. And I think that actually comes with a choice that you have to make, instead of just letting the anxiety or the frustration get to you.
2: Right. Pastor Don, you got the final thought.
1: What I've determined in my ministry, my life, is that discipleship is not an instantaneous thing. If you look at the disciples that walked with Jesus, they walked with him for 3 years and they still didn't understand. They got to the end of his life. He left, went back to heaven, and they're still going, wait, I don't get it. What do you do? And so I think it's okay to have questions. And it's okay to wait. And that tension of waiting is the hard part. But I think that as you learn to walk with God, as you learn contentment with where he's left you, where he's brought you to, he doesn't take you so far and then dump you. He actually, I believe, takes you on a journey. And so if you can trust in the journey, it's like he says, will you trust me here? You say, yes, he moves you up. Will you trust me here? Yes, he moves you up. Will you trust me here? Well, let's not really. I'm not going to trust you here. He'll take you in a long circle, bring you back to the same point and say, will you trust me here now? Yeah. And so you walk with him, and it's a walk. It's not just an instant answer.
2: Pastor Don, Rich, thank you so much for sharing with us today. You've really encouraged us about the joy of following God, the adventure of following God. And I'm sure your faith and your conviction have deepened over the years on who he is and what he wants to do for everyone. Both Don and Rich grew up with some knowledge about God, but what changed their lives wasn't just knowing facts about him, it was experiencing him. The Bible says in...
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0: I couldn't understand just buying any kind of drugs just to do for myself, because it just made sense to invest it in something else, and then I can make all the money back and have weed that I can smoke for free. I was having a lot of fun, at least at first. I was making more money than anybody that I knew. I've got, you know, pounds and pounds of weed in the closet, and I've got all this money. I've got a beautiful, fully furnished apartment, a chandelier hanging in my living room. I've got a luxury car, all leather interior. I've got the hottest girlfriend. I have every single thing that this world tells me that I need. And that's when I realized how empty I really was. Eventually, smoking weed didn't do it anymore. I started going to doing a lot of acid, LSD, and ecstasy. Of course, other hard drugs came into the picture. I found out that you can't run away from yourself. And no matter where you go, there you are. It was very difficult to reconcile a faith in God and then this lifestyle that I was choosing to lead. And at this point, I had made that choice to lead that lifestyle, but I couldn't reverse it. Even though I wanted to stop or at least slow down, I had no power. I said, God, do whatever it is you gotta do to change me. I get arrested for a DUI. I'd been to jail many times before, but I used to think that the reason that I went to jail is because God was sick of me, that God hated me. There I am in jail, and I'm starting to see the fact that God loves me. To know the emptiness of this world, to know that this life really stinks. But there's hope. And the hope that I found can only be seen or known in Christ Jesus. My name is Justin Montero, and I reclaimed my faith.
1: Amen. You know, friends, we can tell from some of the testimonies we've already heard during this program, there's a lot of people out there that have begun a relationship with the Lord, but then something happened. And maybe somebody hurt them, or they got distracted with the busyness of life, or maybe they grew up in the church and they were just curious about what's out there in the world, and they wanted to go find out for themselves what they're missing, but they didn't realize that it was a whirlpool that was going to catch them and hold them. And we're doing this program especially to encourage everybody to know, those of you who have a history and a background with Jesus, you can come back. You can get a new beginning. But you have to make a decision not to jump ship, to stay with the boat. In spite of the problems, in spite of the storms, in spite of the other sailors, you have to stay on the boat. Jesus will not force you. You can make a decision, if you're out there where the sharks are, to swim back to the boat. In 1961, November 17th, Michael Rockefeller, the youngest son of Nelson Rockefeller, former governor of New York and vice president, heir of the very wealthy Rockefeller oil fortune, he was a little bit of the black sheep of the family, and he was doing anthropology work out in the jungles, went to New Guinea. And on that day, they were out in the ocean in a dugout canoe, 40-foot-long dugout canoe, double pontoons. He and two guides, along with another anthropologist, were Nawasing. And some waves came and swamped their engine. Well, they were about 3 miles from shore. And the two guides told the young anthropologists,

stay with the boat. We will get help. We will come back. And so they swam off. But in the hours that ensued, as the boat was drifting further and further from shore, Michael said to Renee, I think we better get back. We don't know if they're going to make it. We don't know how long it's going to be. They'll maybe never find us out here in the ocean. And Renee said, they said, stay with the boat and they'll find us. And he said, no, I think I can make it to land. This is your choice. I'm going to choose to swim on my own. And he took two empty gas cans and tied them between them and jumped in the water, did it for buoyancy, and swam off. And he's never been seen again. It created an international media frenzy, and the father flew to New Guinea, and there was massive search, but they never found his body. They never found Michael because he didn't stay with the boat. The next day, Renee was picked up. You know, there's a story in the Bible that tells us there is a time to trust the Lord and hang tight in the boat, even though there may be storms. If you have a Bible, you'll find this in the book of Acts. The book of Acts tells about the exciting way that God has led his church. And I should mention at this point that as much as I enjoy this beautiful set and that quaint little church that we have there, the church is not a building. The church is people. It's a gathering of people. And at the end of the story of Acts, the book takes quite a bit of time to talk about a storm at sea. There is a boatload of sailors that are on their way to Rome for judgment. They're actually prisoners on their way to Rome to be judged by Caesar. The Apostle Paul is on the boat. And after they lose everything, they throw everything overboard. They don't know where they are. They're lost. They've lost their tackling. And they threw the food overboard. But Paul prayed and he interceded for everybody on the boat. And the angel said, I've heard your prayer. Well, just as they were nearing land, some of the sailors thought, you know, we can do better on our own. We're going to sneak off in the little lifeboat, the little dinghy by ourselves. And can read in Acts 27, verse 30. And as the sailors were seeking to escape from the ship, and they let down the skiff into the sea under pretense, pretending that they were putting out anchors from the bow, Paul said to the centurion and the soldiers, unless these men stay in the ship, you cannot be saved. Wow. Why? Perhaps God's sending a message to his people as we near shore, especially during the storms of the last days, how crucial it is for us to stick together. Because unless we stick together, we're all in danger. And we need to encourage each other. I'm not only interested in my salvation, I need to be interested in your salvation. And I hope you're interested in mine. You know, when you pray the Lord's Prayer, it never says, give me, deliver me, feed me. It's lead us, deliver us, feed us. Because we should be corporately interested. But we're living in the age of individualism. Everybody's kind of off doing their own thing. You know, I wanted to encourage you during this series that we need to stick with the ship. I read some statistics. The Barna Research Group put this out that nearly 3 out of every 5 young Christians, approximately 59%, disconnect from the church after age 15, some permanently. Some, praise the Lord, come back. Approximately 150,000 people leave the Christian church in North America every week. Now, fortunately, there are many coming in also, but at large, the back door of the church is larger now than the front door. Now, that's not true all parts of the world, but we've got a problem, especially in North America and other parts of the world, some of Western Europe. Just to give you an example, the Southern Baptist in 2008, they did some research, membership of over 16 million, but they found only 38% actually attended church. But they're on the books. 2009, the Evangelical Lutheran Church did a similar study, and out of 4.5 million, only 28% went to church. I think the Catholic statistics are about the same. And the not the Barna Group, the Gallup poll did a study, and they came up with the first study, and it said, oh, it looks like about 40% of people who claim to

church members are going to church. Well, they said, we need to do a better study. So they had pollsters go to those churches in the community and measure what they actually saw from the ones that said they really were going to church. They found that a lot of Christians lied. It was closer to 28%. But that would make sense. They're the ones who aren't going, too. So there really is a serious problem. Now, please bear with me. I'm very passionate about this. But there's a scripture that I have, Hebrews chapter 10, verse 24. And this is sort of a verse I'd like to use to catapult this series. Hebrews 10, verse 24 and 25. And let us consider one another in order to stir up love and good works. Stir each other up. Not forsaking the assembling of ourselves together. That's what the church is. We assemble together, as the manner of some is. Some are doing this. But exhorting one another. And so much the more as you see the day approaching. What day is approaching, friends? The day of the Lord, Jesus coming. And all the more as we see the day of the Lord is coming, we need to encourage and exhort and stir each other to come together. There is redemptive value in our coming together. You know, one reason we need the church so much is because of love. Great commandments, love the Lord, love your neighbor. We go to church because we learn more about loving God by learning how to love each other. And John tells us, if we cannot love our brothers who we do see, how can we say that we love the Lord who we don't see? And we always thought that we went to church because it was supposed to be some form of resort for the saints. In many respects, it's a hospital for the sinners, isn't it? People in the church sometimes aren't always lovable. But that's how you learn love. You don't learn to love when you're surrounded always with lovable people. You especially learn to love when you pray for patience. What do you think God's going to give you? He'll send you delay. Because that's how you grow. If you pray for muscles, what is God going to give you? He's going to give you weight to carry. Well, I didn't mean it the way it may have first came out. But you know, you have to lift weights. And if you say, Lord, give me love for my neighbor, He's going to put you next to an ornery neighbor. And isn't that how we learn love? And so some people, they excuse themselves from the church and they think that I'm going to stay home and I'm going to be especially holy. It actually has the opposite effect. We desperately need each other. We need to learn to love each other and stick together as a church. There's something about when we get together. Jesus said, for where two or three are gathered together in my name, Matthew 18:20, I am there. And the church is the assembly. It is the gathering of the people of God. So, one of our primary objectives is to encourage people to reclaim their faith. And I'll tell you, I realize in one sense, some of those who are here, I'm talking to the choir, and we're so thankful that you came to the live audience. But statistically, some of you here are on the edge of the back door. Maybe you've come because you're looking for encouragement. You've pondered taking off into the world or wandering off. And there are some who are watching, I know, that for whatever reason, you've been invited to a person's home, or you may be watching a recorded version, you're watching the live broadcast, and the Holy Spirit's going to speak to you. And you know, God is calling you. Jesus is calling you back into His body. This is a very important subject, friends, because I think we're under the delusion that you can be a healthy Christian and not participate in church. And I believe, from what I read in the Bible, that you're being an active Christian and attending church. Now, I'm not talking about those who might have some medical problem or because of age, or maybe you're in some remote mission field and there is no church. I've been in those situations before where I was either too sick or I physically couldn't go. Once I had to preach and I couldn't go. I mean, I was sick. And I've been in parts of the world where there just was no church, and so you gather in a small group, or sometimes you're by yourself. But for those who can go and they don't, the church is the body of Christ. If we are not in Christ and in His body, that's very serious when He comes back. We need to be in the boat. So what is the church?
Well, when we say the word church, it's actually a Scottish word. It comes from the word kirk.

And you maybe have heard some songs about that, the wee kirk in the heather. And that's really not the word. In Greek, it's ekklesia. And it means the gathering, the calling out, the congregation, the assembly. It is a community of faith. It's not a building. It's a place where God's people gather to learn His will and to know how to serve Him better. So here's the big question. Can you be a Christian and not be participating in church? I'm not talking about those who can't because of a medical problem or isolation. But can you really be a healthy Christian and not want to be part of God's people? Well, sure. If you can be a honeybee and not be part of a hive, usually don't make a lot of honey that way. If you can be a soldier without an army, you know, just kind of Rambo, you run around doing your own thing. If you can be a salesman with no customers, if you can be a football player without a team, you throw the ball, then you run ahead and you catch it and do all your own blocking and tackling. If you can be a politician who is a hermit, well, then sure, you can be a Christian that doesn't participate in church. But I know you realize that I'm saying this tongue-in-cheek. The Bible tells us, and this is very important, Acts chapter 2, verse 47, the Lord added to the church daily those who were being saved. Now, I don't know about you, friends, but I want to be saved. Jesus came into the world to save us from our sins. And who is being saved? The ones who are added to the church. So how important is it to Jesus that we are part of the church? You know, as you read the New Testament, any idea that you can be saved outside of the church is a foreign concept to the Bible. The whole New Testament is written with the idea in mind that people are saved into the church. They are brought into Christ and into the church at the same time. Now, I'm saying this for those who are out there that say, oh, yeah, I'm a Christian. I just don't go to church. I remember picking up a hitchhiker one time. I began to share my faith with him, and he said, oh, yeah, I'm a Christian. I'm just not a practicing Christian. And then he commenced to show me the crosses that he wore. And I stopped and ate a meal with him because I wanted to talk to him a little further and said, so explain to me what it means to be a Christian. Oh, you know, Jesus saves you from your sin. I said, now explain what a non-practicing Christian is. We're either following Christ or we're not. Now, you don't say, well, I'm not going to go to church until I'm following Christ. Or I'm afraid if I go to church, I'll be under conviction. Well, that's good. Come anyway. Because conviction is something the Holy Spirit gives you. It helps you to facilitate change. Come to church. So you've heard it said before, the Bible will keep you from sin, or sin will keep you from the Bible. Some people, they go to church, but they're under conviction, so they say, I don't want to go anymore and be convicted. And so they stay away. It's healthy to go and be convicted. You know, if you've got some dirt on your face, don't hide from mirrors. It's not going to solve your problem. And sometimes when we go to church, we become aware of the changes we need. That's healthy. You go anyway. You want the truth, don't you? We want to be changed. We want to know. Very important. Acts chapter 4, verse 12. The Bible says, nor is there salvation in any other, for there is no other name under heaven given among men whereby we must be saved. The only way for us to be saved is through Christ. And the church is the body of Christ. That's why it's so important, so crucial, that we are in Christ. 1 Timothy 3:15. Here the apostle says, I write to you that you might know how you ought to conduct yourself in the house of God, which is the church of the living God, the pillar and the ground of truth. The church is a place where we gather and we open the word and we learn the truth from God's perspective. And one of the most dangerous things in our culture today, it's a very powerful thing, can be powerful for good and it can be dangerous, is the media. Now, of course, I'm using media right now. But we are getting more messages today than any other time in history. Some of you may have even been texting already since I started the message. You might have been receiving texts, little phones buzzing here and there, and blogging people about the meeting already. And this is probably, meeting's already on YouTube probably, from someone who's got their little

video camera going and you're sending it to somebody. We've got information streaming, just pouring. There is a river of information that is flowing in and out of our minds constantly. If we are not coming to church and hearing the truth from the Word of God on a regular basis, then what messages are going to dominate who you are and what you become? We're all being influenced by what's going on in the culture around us, but we need to be influenced by the Word of God. We need to carve out that faithful time to come together in the church and to hear His Word. Can you say amen? Amen. Do you believe that? I thought you were with me. I just wanted to double check. For someone to say, well, I want to be a Christian, but I don't really want to go to church. That's like saying, you know, I want to be a fish, but I don't want to live in the water. Now, there are a few rare exceptions. You might find a mud skipper that leaves the water for a little while, but not too many fish survive out of the water for very long. And not too many Christians thrive and survive out of the church. It's hard to survive and thrive in Christ when you stay away from the body of Christ. So it's crucial to our spiritual health. In John chapter 13, verse 35, Jesus said, "By this shall all men know that you are my disciples, if you have love for one another." And that's why it's so important that we come together. Now, I believe that the devil heard Jesus say that. I think the devil heard Jesus say, "All men will know that you're my disciples by the way you love each other." And he thought, well, if the world hears and learns about Jesus by their corporate love for each other, then it must also stand to reason that if I can scatter them and fragment the church, it'll advertise against Christ. And so if we do our best advertising by showing our unity, behold how they love one another, then it would also be true that the heathen mock and laugh at Christians when they say, look at how fragmented they are. Is there any religion in the world that has more splinters and denominations than Christianity? But actually, that's a testimony that shows that the devil is more threatened by Christianity than anything else. Because he is seeking to hide the diamond by camouflaging it with a bunch of broken glass. There is a truth out there, and he's trying to hide it by all these fragments and all these divisions. The Lord wants us to pull together, not just pull together for the sake of being together. We need to pull together based on truth. And we're going to be getting some questions in during this series that talk about, you know, how do we pick a church? Matter of fact, I'm going to say something right now. When we thought about how much we have to cover and how little time we have to cover it during this series, one of the common questions we get regarding going back to church, people struggle with different particular doctrinal issues. Now, normally when Amazing Facts does an evangelistic meeting, we'll take 27 or 28 presentations to cover a variety of doctrines. We don't have time during this weekend to do that. Resolving a lot of these doctrinal doubts a person might have that separated them from the church, the best thing you can do is get involved in a good Bible study. Do you mind if I make a suggestion right now? Some of you who have been out there and the Holy Spirit's talking to you and you've got questions and doubts, well, you need to study these things out. I'd like to encourage you to go to a website, and it's called Bible Universe. BibleUniverse.com, and there are free Bible studies at that website. There's two or three in many different languages. They're in Spanish and English and Farsi and French and a number of languages. BibleUniverse.com. Get involved in a Bible study. That will help answer a lot of your doubts, and it deals with the main foundational teachings of the Bible. But we're especially now talking to those of you who maybe have been discouraged by other things. Someone hurt your feelings. Or it's like some of the questions we heard, you say, I'd like to go, but I've got so busy with life, or church is boring, and I have so much to do, and I'm so tired, and I've got so much stress. And we want to talk about those things as well. But we need to stay together. The devil is afraid of how powerful we are when we're together. You know, just in having a good foundation for this series, I think I need to address what are some of the main reasons people stop going to church. I want to ask a question just to prove a point. Now, those in the studio, I'm going to ask a question. You might get ready for an audience reaction here. I don't react too much. That could be distracting. Just going to ask you to raise your hand. Please, everyone participate.
How many of you can think of someone right now that you know, friend or family, coworker, that used to go to church that doesn't go anymore? Raise your hands.

So is what we're talking about relevant? Once a person is baptized and they come to Christ, sometimes we've got this mentality that, well, we caught them, we branded them, now, well, if they dry on the beach, that's their problem. Let's go get another one and let's brand them. You know, we're supposed to fish for men. We caught those, and now let's get some fresh fish. They're old fish. We don't want the old fish. We want the fresh fish. Well, you know, Jesus even loves dried fish, if you salt it, right? I think the Lord values those who once were His, that for whatever reason denied Him. He wants them to come back. Amen. Did Peter deny the Lord? You know, the first thing Jesus said when He rose from the dead to Mary? He said, go tell the disciples and Peter. He wanted Peter to know, I want you back. Even after you've denied me with swearing and cursing three times, I want you back. And the Lord wants you back, friends. So we ought to be praying for these people. I hope you're praying as I'm sharing. So why do people leave? Some of the reasons. Peer pressure, especially with young people. All other friends are doing so many exciting things. They're learning, they're getting out on their own, and they want to see what's going on. And they kind of drift off with their friends. Or it might be the people you work with. You're a Christian, but you're in a non-Christian working environment, and that can be tough. And all of the activities and the entertainment and things your non-Christian friends do kind of pull you, because you want to be with your friends, but they're pulling you in non-Christian directions. Peer pressure is one of the things. Some are simply distracted with the busyness of life. There's so much going on that they just don't have to fit it all in now. Let's face it, especially in North America and the first world countries, we have very fast-paced lives. There's the higher level of stress than there ever has been. Another reason is conflict with another member. We're going to be talking in our presentation tomorrow morning about surviving friendly fire. And that's a very common one that we hear. Matter of fact, it's 12%. They stop going to church because of conflict with another member or a group of people. Some people say, oh, the church is run by a clique, and I don't want to be part of that clique. Have you heard that one before? Or they felt they failed to live up to the standards, and they felt guilty and uncomfortable when they came. They said, you know, I'm just not living right. I don't want to be a hypocrite. So they think by coming and not living everything that the church stands for, they're a hypocrite. And that's, I told you that we need to come anyway. A lot of hypocrites get converted in church. And so that's the best place for you to be. Doctrinal doubts. I mentioned if you have some of those doubts, I encourage you to go to Bible Universe and do that study. That's very simple. Family, home responsibilities, prevent attendance. You know, we've just got so many things going. Maybe you're in a divided home, and your spouse, husband or wife, is not a believer, and you're a believer, and they're wanting to do other things on the weekend, and it's pulling you away. Or relatives. You're the only one in the family, and you live with your in-laws, and there's just so much pressure from the family, it pulls you away. Some church members, they leave because they say, I'm being judged. I felt like I was being judged. Some get discouraged because they go through some form of church discipline, and they think that means they need to stop attending. Others move, and it's too far away. So they say, well, I'll just go to church on TV or at home or on the internet. More and more people are getting their church experience through media now. It's really hard for me to comprehend the apostles getting their church experience on their iPhones. But nothing against those of you that have iPhones. They felt like the church had become irrelevant in their lives. It's not helping me develop spiritually. 14% said that. I just am not getting anything out of it. It doesn't seem to speak to my specific needs. Some stop believing in organized religion. And for those who stop believing in organized religion, you know there's only one thing left, and that would be disorganized religion. But that's, you'd be surprised, 14% said they stopped because of, they just don't believe in organized religion. And then a lot of people, 10%, they stop attending because they experienced a divorce, and it can become very awkward if your ex is still going to this same small church in a small town, and you're worried about what everyone's thinking, or some of those scenarios. Now, I talked about some of the reasons people leave. This may seem backward to you. Now I'm going to tell you, why should you join a church? There's a method to my

Madness here. Why would you join a church? Let me tell you what the main reasons are that people join a church. And by the way, some of this material is in that book that we're offering to those of you who are willing to go back to church, How to Survive and Thrive in Church. And this is not an official survey. This is just my own personal survey that I did. So just want to make that clear. It's the church I grew up in. It's the church of my parents. Why'd you pick your church? Because this is where my parents go. It's close to our home. It's convenient. The people are friendly and loving. Now, we'd all want to go to a church like that. They have a beautiful music program. Why do you go to that church? Oh, the music. Oh, the rafters ring when they play the organ. The preacher is handsome or charismatic. Obviously, that's why you're all here. Hey, don't laugh so hard. A number of people say they pick a church because they have a good children's program. Others, and these are good things, they pick a church, it seems a little shallow, but you'd be surprised. Why do you go to that church? It's a beautiful building. It's a new building. It's a great facility. That's right. Some people pick a church because they say, this is where the influential people go. You know, I heard that we're not too far here from Washington, D.C., that as the different presidents come and go, depending on what their religious affiliation is, some of the presidents might go to the Episcopal Church or a Methodist Church in town, and people will all call the pastor or one of the church custodians during the week and say, is the president coming this week? Because they want to go when the president goes, or where the influential people go. And I heard about one custodian, someone called during the week, and he got these calls all the time. Do you anticipate the president's going to be there this week? And he would say, well, I don't know, but I think God's going to be here, and that should generate a pretty good attendance. I go to the church I go to because that's where the influential people go. The services are exciting. You know, life is boring, and I just want to go feel something. And so they go because they're kinesthetic people and they want to feel something. And it's exciting. Other people go because they say they need me there. And that's important. People want to go where they feel like they're needed, where they're wanted. Now, every one of these things that I just mentioned, none of them are wrong in themselves. Nothing wrong to go to the church where your parents go. Nothing wrong if it's close to your home. That's good. How many of you would like to have your best church close to your house? The people are friendly and loving. Would you like to have a church like that? The music is beautiful. Preacher's handsome and charismatic. Good children's program. Nice building. Intelligent, influential people go there. Nothing wrong with that. Services are interesting and exciting. They need my services. All of those things are good things, but I didn't mention in all of those things, which are the top reasons people pick a church, I did not mention the one right reason to go to a church. All those things are good, and those are the main reasons people pick their church. But they're not the right reason to go to a church. The right reason to go to a church is because the foundational teachings of that church are the teachings of Jesus, and it's the truth, and it's His body. And I'm going there to worship Him according to the scriptures. It might be a hamburger stand that's been renovated. The singing might be awful. The people might be cranky. You might have to go 50 miles to get there. They might all be poor. But if the foundational teachings of that church are the teachings of Jesus, then that's His body and that's where He wants you. Now, the reason I said things the way I did is you can better understand why there is this terrible problem where people are hemorrhaging from the churches. One of the big reasons that people are leaving is because they joined for the wrong reasons. If we understand why it is that we're going, we understand why it is we're staying. It's because Christ commands us to, that it's the truth. It's His ship. It's His ark of salvation. And He wants us to be in Christ. One of the important reasons that we need to go to church, the Lord wants us to be one body. Colossians 3:15,
and let the peace of God

0: your hearts, to which also you were called in one body. How many bodies?
1: One.
0: He wants us to be united. By the way, just a little trivia. I'm reading Bible to save time for me turning pages, because television is sort of an unforgiving medium where people get bored and they just channel surf. And if someone surfs onto this program,

printed out in advance. You're wondering how I'm finding Colossians in the first page of my Bible. And my poor Bible inside is kind of mutilated with all the tape from a double-sided tape that's in here. So I just thought I ought to explain that. But he wants us to be in one body. John 17, listen to the prayer of Jesus. The Lord says, and the glory, he's talking to the Father. God the Son is talking to God the Father. And the glory which you gave me, I have given them, that they may be one. Now listen to how he wants us to be one. Jesus is praying that they may be one, just as we are one, that they may be one. Wow. How one is the Father and the Son? You think about that. Jesus said to Philip, if you've seen me, you've seen the Father. Talk about being perfectly one. The only way we can have that perfect oneness is to be baptized in the Holy Spirit. The only way, if you've got the Spirit of God and I've got the Spirit of God, that's the only way we can be one the way Jesus wants us to be one. Isn't that right? But is that his will? Jesus, did he pray for that we would have that kind of oneness? Isn't that kind of impossible? It is without a miracle. Were the disciples ever one like that? You know, the Bible tells us that when the day of Pentecost, Acts chapter 2, verse 1, when the day of Pentecost was fully come, they were all of one accord. They put aside all their differences. Did the disciples, did the early church of Jesus, was there a little bit of strife and division among them? But before the Holy Spirit was poured out, they finally got to where they were one. They were in one accord, and they were in one place. So does it matter that we come together physically, as far as we are able, into one place? Is there something that happens when we collect and we gather together? Does God seem to meet with several people more than maybe he would with one? Does the Lord answer the prayers of many more than the prayers of one? I thought a lot about this. I mean, I think it's true. The fervent, effectual prayer of a righteous man, one person, avails much. But if that prayer of one righteous person avails much, what if you get a whole bunch of righteous people praying together? The day of Pentecost, you had the 12 apostles and another 108 or so, and 102, and 108. My math is bad. But he poured out the Holy Spirit, and they were all filled. They were one. But before that, they weren't one. They were clawing and striving and clamoring for the highest position in this new kingdom. They all wanted their different cabinet posts. James and John were upset with Peter and Andrew, and they were upset with Thomas, was so negative all the time. And Philip, he always had these doctrinal questions. And everybody had these, and you know, Judas, they thought, was the best suited. Shows you how their judgment was. And yet, when they put away their differences and they prayed together and they got into one place, and God says, if my people that are called my people, that are called by my name, will humble themselves, plural, and pray and seek my face, if we will come together and pray and humble ourselves and seek his face and turn from our wicked ways, then he says he will hear in heaven. I believe that's when he's going to do something wonderful. And that's why we're doing these meetings, because we think the time has come. We're on the very cusp of eternity, friends. I think we're on the very threshold of some... Well, we've already seen it, haven't we? And you see the apocalyptic images that have come from the tsunami they had in Indonesia, and the earthquake and tsunami in Japan and Haiti and other things that are going on, not to mention the economic challenges that they have around the world. And you just think about the explosion of technology, many running to and fro, and knowledge increasing. And this is the exact scenario that Jesus paints for the end of time. Well, I think it's time that God's people get together, and that those who are out there wandering, we need to pull together as a church family, because I think we're running out of time. He wants us to be one. There's power in that. Jesus said, when we come together in one place, he tells us we're supposed to be one body. Now, that's one of the illustrations I really enjoy, that we are all members of Christ's body, and we all serve different functions. In your Bible, if you read in Romans 12, and there's so many places I could go to, but just Romans 12, verse 4 to 6, he says, for as we have many members in one body,

But all the members do not have the same function. So we, being many, are one body in Christ. That means that we're all going to be different. And individual members of one another. Having then gifts differing according to that which is given us, let us use them. I heard there's a company, it's called Transmedics in Woburn, Massachusetts. You know, the shelf life of a human heart, when they take a living human heart out of a donor's body, and the time they used to have to get that heart to the transplant recipient used to be 6 hours. But now, through just some fascinating technology and probably some extra equipment and maybe chemicals, they've developed a way to keep a human heart viable where they can transplant it from the donor to the recipient for 24 hours. Now, we're impressed that a heart could survive 24 hours outside of the body. How long can a Christian survive outside the body? It's obvious, I think, to most of us that in order for any part of your body to stay alive, it's got to be connected. Every part of your body is made up of cells. They're all alive. They're all fed and they're nourished by the blood. And we, as the body of Christ, are all fed and nourished by the blood of Christ. And we've all got different parts of the body. And we need each other. And some of us are the eyes of the church, and some are the mouth and the ears and the nose, we all expect it to be together. For instance, if I were to say to you, matter of fact, let's try this. Turn for a moment and look at the person next to you. Find someone. I know it may be a friend, might be a visitor. Turn and look just for a second. Do you see a nose? I hope I'm not putting anyone on the spot. If you're here and you don't have a nose, I don't want to mean, you know, some people. One man got frostbite on Everest and he had to get an artificial nose. All right, so when you saw their nose, did that shock you? If I said, look at the person next to you, a nose. But if I were to say, look on the floor, or this, a nose, that you'd find that, would you find that troubling if you saw a nose in the aisle? Why? Because it doesn't belong off by itself. Can you be a Christian and be separated from the body? How can you do your function? We all need each other, and every part of the body needs the other part of the body. I grew up in the era where scientists thought that people had a lot of spare parts, and they took my tonsils. You know, I always had a sore throat, and they never did make a connection between me starting my day with Hostess Twinkies for breakfast and always having a sore throat, and they just said, oh, bad tonsils, they're vestigial remnants, you don't really need them, take them out. My brother had a stomach ache, must be a bad appendix, don't need it, spare parts, take them out. You know, they had this idea, everything was spare parts. Well, we know more now that those things all have a purpose, don't they? Some of you maybe felt like the appendix or the tonsils of the church. And you think, there's no purpose for me. Or maybe you thought someone else is the appendix. That's more likely, right? We all are needed by Christ. And you know, the Lord put some people in the church just so we can learn love and patience. But they're needed. And we're all part of His body. And we need to stay together or we don't stay alive. I heard a story one time, parable, that one morning a man woke up and he reached for the counter by the bed and he went to grab his glasses and to put them on, and the nose shouted at the eyes. And the nose said, enough of this. Day after day you plop those glasses down on top of me, they slide up and down, they're irritating, I feel the pressure, they leave little red dots on either side, no more glasses. So the man heard that and he put the glasses back down. Got up and on his way to the restroom, he ran into the door and banged his nose. Everybody suffers if we are not together. We all need to be together as part of the body of Christ. You know, I just renewed my membership at a health club. You know, there's usually a big glut of new people that are joining health clubs the first of the year. Pastor Ross and I play racquetball once or twice a week,
And we've been doing it for years now, so we're members all year long. But we like to watch the rush right after Thanksgiving and Christmas. I wonder why that is. And after the holiday

feasts, everybody says, oh, I better sign up health club. And I think maybe they think that signing up for a health club is the same thing as exercise. But we thought it was something like the 2nd of January, we couldn't find a parking place. And we said, give it a couple of weeks. But you know, I noticed I went in and the racket courts were busy and I had to wander around and look at all the equipment, which I normally don't do. I just go right in and play racquetball. One reason I don't is because of constant music in there, sometimes hard for me. At least in the racquetball court, it's a little bit quieter. But I went and I looked at all of the different exercise equipments, and it's very sophisticated now. They got machines, very expensive machines, that are designed to exercise one little muscle you got somewhere in your back, that big, I don't even know how to pronounce it. And it says, you gotta do this one thing, and it exercises that one muscle. Then you go to this next station, it's got this other thing, and it exercises the other side. And they got all these different machines, and they got the highlighted muscles that they'll exercise, which tells us that all the different parts of the body, they grow at different times, they get their exercise at different times. You need to be patient where people are in the body, in their phase of growth. Sometimes we wonder why people are so slow. How come you're not sophisticated like me? Or you haven't grown? You're not as strong as I am. And we go to church and we pray like that Pharisee, Lord, I thank thee that I'm not like other men. And we start to talk about the publican on the back row. And you know, Jesus said it was the publican that went home justified, even though he did have serious sins. So be patient with people that are still growing in their faith. We're all different parts of the body. Some are babes. And you know what Jesus said about those who offend the little children in Christ? He takes that seriously. He said it might be better that a millstone were placed about their neck and they were cast into the midst of the sea. So we got to love each other. Got to be patient with each other. We're all part of one body. Amen? Yeah. I had an uncle, my father's brother, Harry. Uncle Harry, he lost one of his eyes in a horseback riding accident, and a horse rolled, and he got a glass eye. And he used to tease his granddaughters. They'd be in there playing in the room, and he was responsible for them that day, but he needed to go out in the yard and do something. He'd pop out his eye, he'd set it on the counter, he said, I'm watching you. And so, wouldn't it be spooky to have a grandfather like that? Or if you say that you've got this new sports car, and I say, well, let me see your new sports car. And you say, well, I got one little problem. The engine is in Los Angeles, and the transmission's in Miami, and the body's in Denver. Well, you don't have a car if it's all scattered around the country. You might have all the different parts, but until you bring them together, what you've got is a bunch of junkyards, right? We really begin to function when we work together and coordinate our different gifts. And so I think I've probably said enough about that. We need to work together as a body. How long do we survive if we're separated? You know, one of my dreams, I don't know if it'll ever happen, but one of my dreams, and they take all kinds of people up into space now. You know, if you got enough money, you could be a tourist. I don't have enough to, someone paid $20 million so they could go up with the Soviets and go to the U.S. space station. Do you remember that? I thought, oh, I wish I could go to space. That'd be so much fun. Well, God willing, someday I will. And while you're all exploring the new Earth, I'm going to just take off and go where no man's been before. I just want to go soaring through space as fast as the speed of thought. And you know, I remember when they did the first spacewalk. It was a very nervous time when one of the astronauts actually went out of the ship. He was tethered at first with an umbilical cord the whole time. And they were just so afraid that it was going to break, and he's floating out there and he's by himself. Can you imagine how eerie that must be to be floating out in the vacuum of space, knowing that you've got just a quarter inch of some kind of vinyl rubber material that's separating you from eternity. If it rips, you'd be real careful not to do anything radical, right? And then they developed something where they could actually leave the ship with this little remote control thing that had little retro rockets that you could fly around outside with no connection with the spaceship. Do you think any of those astronauts said, hey, I'm going to surprise everyone, just take off a little bit, see what they think. I'm going to go hide.
They didn't

don't want to get too far away from the mothership, did they? Because your life is at risk if you do that. It's also true for those that say, I'm a Christian, but you know, I'm going to go find out what's going on out there in the world. And we presume on God's grace. You realize that we're on the devil's enchanted ground when we get very far from the ship, and it's only the grace of God that preserves us, but it's a serious thing. If you're out there wandering around and you're presuming that God's going to continue to save and preserve and protect you, God is good and God is patient. But it's a dangerous world out there, friends. We should not gamble with the gift of everlasting life and say, I wonder how I can do out there without God for a little while. I think I can make it on my own. We need to stay with the ship, friends. What do you say? Amen. You know, the church is a family. And families need each other. You have a new baby. It needs to be placed in a family. If you've got a little lamb, and church is like a fold, we're going to talk about missing sheep another night, but if you've got a baby lamb, and it's not placed in a fold, but it's just, you know, put out in the woods by itself, it's vulnerable to the wolves. God designed that when people are born in Christ and they're baptized, that they're placed in a family. And so it's really concerning when someone's new in Christ, and then nobody notices when they're missing week after week. We've got to look out for each other, especially those of you who are part of larger congregations. It's really hard for a shepherd to count 1,000 sheep every week, or 500 sheep. We have over 1,000 members in Sacramento, and it's one of the things that breaks my heart is when people are missing week after week, and we didn't spot it. And then you know what they say, 36% of people who stop going to church say, nobody even called me. They didn't notice I was gone. How do you think that made them feel? And it breaks the Lord's heart. We have a privilege and we've got a responsibility to care for each other. We are our brother's keeper. You know, the first thing that Cain said after he murdered his own brother, God said, where's your brother? He said, my brother's shepherd. That's his problem. Take care of himself. And how did the Lord feel about that? We need to care about each other. And we need to try to bring some of these wandering sheep back again. We're a family. Our family, about once a year, we have a great camp meeting in Northern California. The biggest trees in the world, the redwoods. And we go up there, and I'll tell you, that'll inspire you with awe when you go camp out among the redwoods. And we like every year to take some time, just go walk through what they call Founders Grove. And look at these incredibly majestic trees. But many people are surprised to learn that the biggest trees in the world that are there on the coast, they don't have very deep roots. They're not like oak trees that have a great big old long taproot. I get acorns that squirrels plant in my yard, and I go to pull them up. The little oak tree's that big, and I go to pull it up, and the root's that long. You know what I'm talking about? These redwoods don't send down a deep taproot. The way they manage to survive is they go wide. Their roots go far, and they have to intertwine their roots in a web with the roots of other trees around them. The way they're able to survive those Pacific storms that come through is because they've intertwined their roots. Friends, there's a storm coming. And the way that we're going to be able to survive this storm is we've got to stick together. We need to press together, press together, press together. It's that time. And some of you who maybe have been out there and you've been wandering for whatever reason and you're drifting, perhaps this is the call that you've been wondering about where Jesus is saying, now it's time to come back. Now it's time to come. You're not coming to a building. You're coming to a body. It's not a body of people. Jesus said, it's his body. The church today is the hands and the feet of Jesus in the world. And he wants us to be part of that. Years ago, I heard about an old pastor that went to visit one of his members. He happened to be a farmer, busy man, who had stopped coming to church. And he went to see him one evening, and he talked to the father of the house by himself, and they sat before a fireplace that was there. And the pastor said, brother,
You know, we

We've been missing you at church, and it's so important that you come. And he said, I'm still a Christian pastor. I don't need to go to church. He says, the Lord knows my heart. The Lord knows I pray. I believe in him. We've got a relationship, and I can make it on my own. And the pastor wasn't sure exactly what to say. And without asking the man's permission, he leaned over and he took the poker by the fireplace. The fire was going right there in the hearth. Pulled aside the screen. And the pastor took one of the prominent pieces of wood that was burning there in the fire, and he kind of flicked it off by itself in the ashes. Then he sat back down. And the man he was visiting, he looked at that, and the fire on the log there had burned for a few moments, and slowly the fire on that separated log began to flicker out. But the coals glowed for a little while. But then as it sat there, gradually the coals began to grow dim. And all this time, the pastor sat there with the man. They just looked at the fire. You know, fire is kind of hypnotic, especially on a cold night. And he got the message just by looking at that. He said, I understand, Pastor. He said, I'm going to come back to church. The Bible story is a story of journeying on a ship. It begins with Noah in the ark. They had to be in the ark. And that boat made it through the storm because they stayed in the ark together. You can read about the story of Jonah in the Bible. And it didn't play out very well for Jonah when he separated and jumped overboard. Actually, he was tossed overboard, wasn't he? And Jesus, how many times was he out on the sea during a storm? But it's only when they were in the boat with Jesus that they were really safe. You know, years ago when the Titanic sank and they had declared that boat to be an unsinkable ship, the grief where the Titanic was built there in Glasgow, Scotland was just profound, or Belfast, I'm sorry. And 14 mechanics and some of the engineers who were involved in building the boat were all on the boat when it sank. And many of them went to the same Protestant church. So that first Sunday after the Titanic sank, a lot of widows and orphans were gathered, and there was incredible grief. Grown men would meet each other on the street in the town, and they'd shake hands, they'd hug, they'd cry, they'd part, never utter a word. I mean, it was just profound grief. An American preacher had been invited that week to speak. It had already been prearranged, and he stood up and he thought, what do I say? And the title of his sermon was The Unsinkable Ship. When I first read that, I thought, oh, that was bad taste, because, you know, they'd advertised the Titanic was the unsinkable ship. And we know how that ended. But as he began his message, he wasn't talking about the Titanic, that 11-story vessel that went down in 13,000 feet of water, taking 1,500 plus lives. He was talking about a little boat out there in the middle of a dark, stormy Sea of Galilee that was unsinkable, because Jesus was in the boat. Friends, the only way we're going to make it through this storm in these last days is if we stick together. Except these abide in the ship, you cannot be saved. We've got to stay together, and we must be in Christ.

Hello friends, this is Pastor Doug Batchelor, and I want to thank you for watching Amazing Facts on Good News Television. And I want to thank you for supporting Good News TV. You know, this program is seen all over the state of Arizona, and we should never underestimate the power of television in sharing the gospel. We hear reports in our office all the time of people whose lives have been transformed by hearing the word and the variety of programs that reach so many different facets of people's lives. And so we'd like

To encourage you to continue watching, it does something in your heart when you hear the word. 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And while you're at it, tell your friends also about amazing facts. God bless you and keep on watching.

0: Welcome to Hope Sabbath School, an in-depth, interactive study of the Word of God. I hope you've been part of this series, Growing in Your Relationship with God. 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Hope you didn't miss the last one on prayer warriors. It's all part of growing in our relationship with God. And I pray you'll be blessed as we look at some practical lessons about prayer today. So welcome to Hope Sabbath School. Welcome to the team. You look great. It's a great series, isn't it?
1: Amen.
0: All of us can learn more about growing in our relationship with God. And we're glad that you're part of our journey. We're always happy to hear from you, Hope Sabbath School family. By the way, did you download that free resource, Steps to Jesus? 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Well, let's see who's writing here. Nkobele. I hope I said that right. It's not spelled like I normally spell words, but Nkobele from Zimbabwe writes and says, "Hello, Hope Sabbath School.
2: Hello. Hello.
0: My name is Nkobele from Zimbabwe." The person's probably laughing right now at how well I'm doing with the name. Thank you for your Bible study. My wife, Anastasia, and I really enjoy the rejuvenating study every week on your YouTube channel.
3: Amen.
0: Well, if you're a YouTuber, we've got 130-some thousand subscribers so far, growing every day. And this brother, Nkobele, and his wife, Anastasia, go watch on our YouTube channel. We make sure we don't miss Hope Sabbath School. No. We also use the outline to teach the Bible to others.
1: Amen.
4: Amen.
0: May the Lord Jesus Christ continue pouring His blessings through Hope Sabbath School as we eagerly await the coming of Jesus.
3: Amen.
0: Well, thank you. And thank you for sharing the word that you're learning and using the outline. You can download our Hope Sabbath School outline, as you know, from our website. Here's a note from Andre in South Africa. Hello, Hope Sabbath School.
5: Hello. Hello.
0: You know why they say that. That's your wave. Thank you for a very interesting and enthusiastic program, which I watch every Friday evening on YouTube. Amen. I think more people are using YouTube, Jonathan.
5: You as well.
0: You do as well, okay? I live in a little town in South Africa. But I must tell you, I really enjoy hearing the personal testimonies from members of the Hope Sabbath School team, together with the interactive discussions of the Bible and singing the scripture songs. That sounds like he really enjoys everything. Thanks again. Look forward to meeting you all one day when Jesus returns in glory.
1: Amen.
0: It's interesting that that many people are thinking about right? Want to be ready for that glorious day. Here's a note from a donor couple in Arkansas. That's here in the United States. And they write, what a joy to find Hope Sabbath School. Sometimes people find it just surfing on DirecTV or surfing on the internet or type in Google Hope and find the program. We've learned so much and enjoy the interactive study, the group participation, and guess what? The love that is felt from the team.
1: Oh, praise God.
0: Isn't that a

0: sign of discipleship,
1: Amen.
0: That you love one another, right?
1: Yeah, yeah. It is.
0: Our knowledge has grown tremendously since we started watching. We send our love and prayers to this awesome group and a donation of $533.
2: Amen.
0: Well, I'm sure there's a story behind the 3-3. Thank you so much for your support and your encouraging note. 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You can go to our website, hopetv.org/hopeSS. Click on the donate button and say, God bless, a message of eternal hope to go to the world. Thank you so much. One last note from Myanmar. Well, Puyi is not with us for this particular broadcast, but from his home country, dear Hope Sabbath School team, thank you for the inspiring way you share God's word. Your clarity, passion, and prayers strengthen our faith and guide us.
1: Amen.
0: By the way, I'm a big fan of Puyi. Well, we think you know, we know why. This is Coop, by the way, Coop. We know why, because he's from your home country. But, says Coop, I love you all, and God bless you all. Amen. Well, thank you for writing to us from Myanmar, and we're glad that you're part of our Hope Sabbath School family. And now we're going to sing our theme song. Have you learned it already? 2,700 years ago, the Spirit of God impressed the prophet Isaiah to write some words. Seek the Lord while he may be found. Call upon him while he's near. This series, growing in your relationship with God, there's no better time than right now. So let's sing our song together.

0: Yeah, I'm thinking somewhere around the world, maybe young children are walking. Seek the Lord while he may be found, or maybe someone who's almost given up hope, Maybe you know someone like that. And the word comes to them, seek the Lord while he may be found. We're going to talk today about some practical lessons about prayer. And I pray you'll be blessed. Hope you have your Bible with you. Let's pray together. Father in heaven, as we continue our journey growing in our relationship with you, I pray that this study on practical lessons about prayer would be a blessing to every Hope Sabbath School member, whether here for the first time or having watched for many years. Bless us by your Spirit as we study, I pray in Jesus' name. Amen.
1: Amen.
0: Well, we're going to go to a story in an ancient book of 1 Kings and a prophet named Elijah. And in that story, we'll learn several practical lessons about prayer. So we're going to 1 Kings chapter 18. And Scott, if you would begin our study today with verse 37. There's a showdown on a mountain called Mount Carmel, or Carmel, depending on how one wants to say it. And the prophet of God is trying to call people back to worship the one true God. How does your Bible read there, Scott, in 1 Kings 18 and verse 37?
2: This is the English Standard Version, and we're quoting the prophet Isaiah when we read this. Answer me, O Lord, answer me that this people may know that you, O Lord,

0: our God, and that you have turned their hearts back.
1: What do you think about that prayer?
2: It's a heartfelt prayer.
1: Heartfelt prayer, okay. Anybody want to say it's short? Yeah. Not a really long, oh, most glorious, who dwells between the cherubim prayer, right?
2: Right.
1: It's a short prayer, Scott. Mm.
0: You know, part of the context of the story is before this happened, the false prophets had spent all day calling on their God to cutting themselves and doing all these things to try to get their God to answer with fire. And it's a false God, so it didn't happen.
1: Right.
0: And Elijah just says, answer me, not because Elijah was looking for his own, but just let this people see.
1: Yeah, maybe that's a good point. They've been praying to no God at all for a long, long time, screaming, cutting themselves and whatever. And Elijah says, okay, Lord, right? Short prayer.
2: Right.
1: Anyone else? Jonathan.
3: Yeah, it seems like a number of prayers in Scripture appeal to the character of God to be demonstrated. Mm. Like they're appealing to, let your name be,
1: yes,
3: be portrayed.
1: Beautiful. Let's see, Jonathan, if you could read the next verse for us. Let's see in 1 Kings 18 and verse 38, how the Lord God, creator of the heavens and the earth, responded to this very simple, direct prayer.
3: All right, I'll be reading from the English Standard Version as well. Then the fire of the Lord fell and consumed the burnt offering and the wood and the stones and the dust and licked up the water that was in the trench.
1: By the way, the test was who is the true God can send down fire and consume the sacrifice, right?
4: Mm. Yes.
1: did you notice how much got burned up, Jason?
2: Everything.
1: Everything got burned up, right? Even the water, which, by the way, they'd had to carry from a long way because they were in the middle of a terrible drought, right? But it all gets burned up. There's just a little steam left, right?
0: How many times have you seen rocks burning?
1: Rocks burning. So if that was the only lesson we could learn from the prophet Elijah, what would we take away from that lesson?
2: That God answers prayer.
1: God answers prayer. Mm-hmm. He's a great and awesome God, right?
5: Mm-hmm.
1: One more lesson?
6: Well, I think God is here saying, I'm the God that can do the impossible, right? I think, you know, if the people were expecting fire to come down, which I don't know that they certainly weren't expecting the rocks to be burnt up.
1: I don't know if any of you have thought this, and we'll move on in the story, but that some of those false priests were going to hopefully light their fire, you know. But the Lord God can handle that too, right? No, this is supposedly the God Baal and the Lord God of heaven. So I'm not going to allow you to interfere with that.
5: Mm-hmm.
1: And maybe when he said, Elijah said, you can pour water on too if you want, some of them said, let's pour lots of water,
2: right?
1: But God is a great and awesome God.
2: Amen.
1: But we have a lesson now, because right after this amazing victory, and actually the false priests, the false prophets are put to death, the evil queen, the wife of King Ahab, says, I'm going to kill you, Elijah.
5: Yep.
1: I'm going to kill you. Let's see. Nicole, could you pick up the story in chapter 19, verses 1 to 4? And let's see how this, what would you call it? It's an intimidation, isn't it? Let's see how Elijah, after this amazing experience, responds.
7: The New International Version of 1 Kings 19, 1 through 4 says, now Ahab told Jezebel everything Elijah had done and how he had killed the sword. So Jezebel sent a message to Elijah to say, may the gods deal with me, be it ever so severely, if by this time tomorrow I do not make your life like that of one of them. Elijah was afraid and ran for his life. When he came to Beersheba in Judah, he left his servant there, while he himself went a day's journey into the wilderness. He came to a broom bush, sat down under it, and prayed that he might die. I have had enough, Lord, he said. Take my life. I am no better than my ancestors.
1: So what do you think, Nicole, about that prayer?
7: It's a prayer of defeat, unfortunately. You know, he just had a great showing of his God, and then he turns around and says, I'm done. The one little threat that I got from this woman, take my life. It's a prayer of defeat and doubt.
1: All right. Aren't you glad God doesn't always answer our prayers the way we ask? Alex?
4: And that was exactly

0: I was going to bring up, because what you see before this, whenever he was praying, immediate response, fire down. But a lesson that I really get from this, we really need to ask for the Holy Spirit to guide our lips as we pray. And there's a lot of times where God will not answer a prayer because he's merciful.
1: So, yeah, the timing. Jennifer?
2: Yeah, I think it's a reminder that behind Jezebel and her prophets was Satan. And so Elijah was tempted with discouragement. And so we always have to pray for God to encourage us and to protect us from the false messages that Satan will send to us.
1: I'm going to ask Nancy to keep reading. We'll have some more time to share in the story. But Nancy, if you could take us, I want to see how the Lord God responded to a prayer that basically said, just let me die, God. Verses 5 through 18 of 1 Kings chapter 19. I'm thankful for the love of God.
3: Amen.
1: And he doesn't always answer our prayers the way we might ask.
4: I'm reading from the New King James Version. Then, as he lay and slept under a broom tree, suddenly an angel touched him and said to him, "Arise and eat." Then he looked, and there by his head was a cake baked on coals and a jar of water. So he ate and drank and lay down again. And the angel of the Lord came back the second time and touched him and said, "Arise and eat, because the journey is too great for you." So he arose and ate and drank, and he went in the strength of that food 40 days and 40 nights as far as Horeb, the mountain of God. And there he went into a cave and spent the night in that cave, in that place. The word of the Lord came to him, and he said to him, "What are you doing here, Elijah?" So he said, "I have been very zealous for the Lord God of hosts, for the children of Israel have forsaken your covenant, torn down your altars, and killed your prophets with the sword. I alone am left, and they seek to take my life." Then he said, "Go out and stand on the mountain before the Lord." And behold, the Lord passed by, and a great and strong wind tore into the mountains and broke the rocks in pieces before the Lord. But the Lord was not in the wind. And after the wind, an earthquake. But the Lord was not in the earthquake. And after the earthquake, a fire. But the Lord was not in the fire. And after the fire, a still small voice. So it was when Elijah heard it that he wrapped his face in his mantle and went out and stood in the entrance of the cave. Suddenly, a voice came to him and said, "What are you doing here, Elijah?" And he said, "I have been very zealous for the Lord God of hosts, because the children of Israel have forsaken your covenant, torn down your altars, and killed your prophets with the sword. I alone am left, and they seek to take my life." Then the Lord said to him, "Go, return on your way to the wilderness of Damascus, and when you arrive, anoint Hazael as king over Syria. Also, you shall anoint Jehu, the son of Nimshi, as king over Israel, and Elisha, the son of Shaphat, and Abel, Meholah, you shall anoint as prophet in your place. It shall be that whoever escapes the sword of Hazael, Jehu will kill, and whoever escapes the sword of Jehu, Elisha will kill. Yet I have reserved 7,000 in Israel, all whose knees have not bowed to Baal, and every mouth that has not kissed him."
1: What do you learn about prayer, practical lessons about prayer from this story? Scott?
5: I love that before God gave Elisha an answer.
1: Elijah. We get confused. Elisha's his intern, his trainee.
5: Before God gave the answer, he showed his care. So as he's on his journey, running away from, he's running

0: running away from his responsibilities, and God still feeds him. And then God doesn't say, hey, get back over there. I didn't tell you. He says, what are you doing here? He asks a question twice. Right. He lets Elijah explain it. And then he says, hey, look, it's not as bad as you think.
1: So part of the answer to Elijah's prayer, fresh baked bread and water. Right. That's not what I asked for. I asked to die. So God doesn't always answer. What are the lessons do you learn? Rachel?
2: I see a contrast here between the way God approaches Elijah here versus the prayer that he just answered for the people.
1: Okay.
2: Right. When fire came down, I mean, no one could have missed it. But this is a bit quite subtle, almost kind of like a comfort, like Scott said.
1: A still, small voice that comes to him. Alex?
3: It really touches me knowing that an all-knowing God wants to hear you. He wants to hear you. He wants to know what is wrong. He wants you to share. And that's
1: something
3: beautiful.
1: What else do you learn about prayer from this whole conversation and these directions of things to do, Jennifer? It's pretty specific.
4: It's very specific and it's very conversational. And also it shows this connection between, you know, the angel said the journey is too great for him. He was burned out. God was like, I'm going to take care of you, and then I'm going to recommission you.
3: Amen.
1: And give you some very important things to do, anointing kings and and prophet to succeed him.
5: Yeah, Jason? Definitely, yeah. What the group has been talking about, this relationship, you can see that God understands Elijah and also understands the underlying situation that may be going on with him, you know, mentally. And so he's actually addressing those issues as well. And it's a beautiful thing to have a God that cares about all of us, you know.
1: Yeah, right. All of us and every part of us.
5: Correct. Mm-hmm.
1: Nicole?
6: I just love, I mean, we've said it here, but I just love the fact that even though Elisha was praying for death, God saw that he needed him and he needed food. And so he gave him what he needed at the time that he needed it instead of just, you know, forgetting about him. And I just love the fact that God gives us what we need, even though we might not ask for it, he gives us what we need when we need it.
1: We got to move on, but could we conclude that when we are in a crisis that we ought to
4: pray.
1: And even if we don't get the prayer right, if we call upon the name of God, he's going to come to our aid. Now, a second practical lesson in this story is about when our prayers appear to go unanswered. There was a, can I call it an appropriate prayer? To say, let me die, that's an inappropriate prayer. But but what happened when he prayed for rain? That was, God had shown his power, and now he's going to show his power providing rain after this drought that lasted how long?
5: Three and a half years,
1: right? What happens there? 1 Kings, back in chapter 18, verses 41, Jason, if you could read 41 to 45, and what lesson can we learn there?
5: All right, and I'll be reading from the New King James Version, and the Bible says, then Elijah said to Ahab, go up, eat and drink. For there is the sound of abundance of rain. So Ahab went up to eat and drink, and Elijah went up to the top of Carmel. Then he bowed down on the ground and put his face between his knees, verse 43, and said to his servant, go up now, go up now. And he went up and looked and said, there is nothing. And seven times he said, go again. Then it came to pass the seventh time that he said, there is a cloud as small as a man's hand rising out of the sea. So he said, go up, say to Ahab, prepare your chariot and go down before the rain stops you. Now it happened in the meantime that the sky became black with clouds and wind, and there was a heavy rain. So Ahab rode away and went to Jezreel.
1: By the way, he ran a marathon. That was a long ride, running ahead of the chariot. But the answer wasn't immediate, right? How many times?
5: Seven
1: times. Even though he said, you better get ready, the sound of rain's coming.
5: Right.
1: Any rain? Nope. Kept on praying. Have you ever had an experience like that? Maybe you're watching and you say, I can relate to that. I prayed and I didn't get an immediate answer. Anyone want to share an experience where you just... Lord, please show this, and it didn't seem to come when you needed it. Nicole?
6: Well, when I was pregnant with my second daughter, the cameras showed something that wasn't right.
1: Okay. Mm.
6: But I kept praying and saying, Lord, if regardless of what happens with her and her health, she

0: I leave it in your hands. And we couldn't see anything on the camera other than what we saw that was saying that something was wrong. She was born perfectly fine. And I had to realize that even though the Lord wouldn't show me on camera during those 8 months what she looked like and what her back looked like, when she was born, my prayers were that she was okay. So it was a struggle for 8 months not seeing what the doctors wanted me to see.
1: You don't always hear an immediate answer. Anybody else can relate to that? Nancy?
2: Yeah, I was wanting to work for the public school system as an art teacher, and I was praying and praying and applying and applying, and nothing was happening. And then I got a call from the principal, and she said, can you teach third grade? And I said, well, I'm actually an art teacher. Oh, never mind. And I thought, what? And so, but I kept praying and praying. And then because she saw my list, my name on a list of Spanish-speaking educators, and this is a bilingual school. So then she called back at some time, and she said, now we do need an art teacher. Like, thank you, God. It just was a matter of it hadn't opened
1: up yet. Waiting patiently on the Lord.
2: Yes. Things have to line up.
1: Well, we're going to go on to Jesus because there's some practical lessons, but what would you learn from Elijah? And what jumps out at you from Elijah's prayer? Jonathan?
3: We can bring the depths of our challenges.
1: The depths of our challenges to God, Alex?
4: An answer to the prayer can be no or not yet.
1: Okay, or yes.
4: Here you are.
1: Right? No, not yet, or yes. But let's pray. Correct?
5: Let's pray.
1: All right, let's go to Jesus now. Somebody read Matthew 6, verses 5 through 8. Matthew chapter 6. Scott, looks like you have that. This is actually some from Jesus, so I want to listen very carefully. Practical lessons about prayer. Scott?
6: I'll be reading from the English Standard Version. Jesus is speaking here. He says, and when you pray, you must not be like the hypocrites, for they love to stand and pray in the synagogues and at the street corners that they may be seen by others. Truly, I say to you, they received their reward. But when you pray, go into your room and shut the door and pray to your Father who is in secret, and your Father who sees in secret will reward you. And when you pray, do not heap up empty phrases like the Gentiles do, for they think they will be heard for their many words. Do not be like them, for your Father knows what you need before you ask Him.
1: What do you hear that it's important, Nicole?
0: That even though we may not know how to pray, the Lord knows what we need before we even ask it. And as long as we come with a humble spirit, He can answer that prayer for us.
1: Okay. We're going to talk later when they do come and say, Lord, teach us to pray, and He will. Anybody else? What do you learn, Jason?
5: To be real with God. You know, hypocrites means to be a pretender. God's like, come to me with your heart, the realness, you know.
1: And why were those hypocrites praying?
5: For sure.
1: Yeah, to get attention. And as Scott read, they got what they were looking for. Yep.
5: Correct.
1: They didn't have any connection with God. They weren't growing in their relationship with God, but they got some attention. He said, don't be like that.
5: Right?
1: Well, let's see how he answers the request in Luke 11. Jennifer, if you could read the first four verses. This is one version or recording of what we call the Lord's Prayer, but it gives us this request that the disciples make, and I think it's a good request to come to God and say, God, can you help me learn how to pray?
4: Amen.
1: And God may answer that in different ways.
2: And I'm reading from the New King James Version. Now it came to pass, as he was praying in a certain place, when he ceased, that one of his disciples said to him, Lord, teach us to pray, as John also taught his disciples. So he said to them, when you pray, say, Our Father in heaven, hallowed be your name. Your kingdom come, your will be done, on earth as it is in heaven. Give us day by day our daily bread, and forgive us our sins, for we also forgive everyone who is indebted to us. And do not lead us into temptation, but deliver us from the evil one.
1: All right, and some other records will include, yours is the kingdom, the power, and the glory, right? But this is a model for prayer, so it's not the only way to pray.
5: Right.
1: We'll see many prayers of Jesus. But I want you to notice that when he's teaching them, it begins with, Father in heaven, hallowed, holy,

0: Can you think of any other examples in the Bible which support that taking time to praise God? Mm. Typically, we think of, God, I need this, this, help me to do well in that and escape this, right? Mm. But can you think of any other examples that encourage us when we come to pray to praise God as part of our praying? Anybody? Alex, I see you smiling. Can you think of one?
1: Well, we can go to Psalms 18.
0: Psalm 18, okay. And what verse would you like to read there in Psalm 18?
1: Let's see. Psalm 18 and verse 3.
0: Okay.
1: Okay, I'll be reading from the New King James Version. Verse 3, it says, I will call upon the Lord who is worthy to be praised. So shall I be saved from my enemies.
0: I will call upon the Lord. We might say, I will pray.
1: Yes. Mm-hmm. Yes.
0: And he's worthy to be what?
2: Praised.
0: To be praised. Anyone think of another verse maybe this is important. Maybe you say, Derek, I just thought it was like a shopping list. You know, bring your shopping list to God. Well, we can ask for our needs to be met. That's also in this prayer. But how about praising him for the great and awesome God he is?
1: Amen.
0: Another verse come to mind. Jason?
3: Well, I got Psalms 51.
0: Okay.
3: And we're looking at, let's see, verse 15.
0: Okay, Psalm, another scripture song. Psalm 51. Yeah.
3: Verse 15.
0: And verse 15. And how does that read in your Bible, Psalm 51, verse 15?
3: And I'll be reading from the New King James Version. And it says, O Lord, open my lips, and my mouth shall shew forth your praise.
0: Ah, so that's even saying, help me to pray.
1: Yeah.
0: Open my lips, right?
3: Amen.
0: And I'm going to praise you.
3: Amen.
4: Yeah.
0: Yep. One more? Anyone have a verse, Jonathan?
5: Ephesians 4, 4 through 6.
0: Okay. Ephesians, this is a New Testament.
5: I'm sorry, Philippians.
0: Oh, Philippians, okay.
5: Philippians 4, 4 through 6.
0: You gave us a correction on the way.
5: Yes.
0: Philippians chapter 4. And you'd like to read verses 4 through 6?
5: Yes. And this says, in English Standard Version, says, Rejoice in the Lord always. Again, I will say rejoice. Let your reasonableness be known to everyone. The Lord's at hand. Do not be anxious by anything, but in everything, by prayer and supplication, with thanksgiving. Mm-hmm. Let your requests be made known to God.
0: So prayer, supplication, that means a request. Mm-hmm. And to do it with what?
3: Thanksgiving.
0: And part of the thanksgiving is not for just things we get, but for who God is.
2: Amen.
4: Yes,
0: right?
4: Amen.
0: So we praise God. Hallowed be your name. Amen. Jesus, we're learning a lesson. Mm-hmm. When we pray, take time to praise him. I grew up in Bristol, England. That's on the west coast of England. There was a great man of prayer there a century before I lived there named George Mueller. He started many orphanages, and he was a great man of prayer, what we might call from our previous study, a prayer. Someone told me one time by today's currency, he was given about $180 million.
1: Wow.
0: Not only to run the orphanages, but he gave that away to many other missionaries.
1: Wow. Wow.
0: But he was asked one time, when you pray, mm-hmm. He was also a pastor, Pastor Mueller. How long do you spend praising God?
1: Mm-hmm.
0: I was interested to read that. Mm-hmm. He has an autobiography. How long do you praise God? What do you think he said?
2: Ooh.
0: How long do you praise? Would you agree that praising the Lord is important?
3: Yes.
0: That's
3: very
0: a practical
3: so.
0: Lesson we learn. Mm-hmm. How long? Anybody? Scott, do you have any idea?
1: I don't know, but I'm going to guess most of the time or all the time.
0: No, he didn't say that. Though it's good to praise God, I'm sure, all the time. But in his prayer, special prayer time, he said, I praise him until my heart is glad.
4: Mm-hmm.
0: I like that.
3: I like that, yeah.
0: So a crucial part of prayer, Jesus said, I want you to think about some other aspects of what we call the Lord's Prayer, what else is important in there, but let's take time to praise God for who he is. Scott?
1: Amen. You know, I was going to say, praising God, and this goes along with your story of George Mueller, praising God is not because God is so insecure he needs praise to make him feel good. That's not the reason. The reason is because it helps us take our focus off of ourselves and our problems and whatever, and place our focus on the one who's able to do something, the one who's able to address it. And so praising is important.

0: For us.
1: Very important. Thank you so much. Any other important aspects of this prayer when they said, Lord, would you teach us how to pray? What are some elements of prayer that you see? Nancy?
2: I wanted to say something very similar as Scott, which is, yes, when we praise God, I think it's more for us because then it reminds us, I'm praying to the King of the universe. What

0: Things are, we put them in his hands, he's handling it. Also, thankfulness.
1: Sure.
0: And in Philippians 4, it talks about being anxious for nothing, but in prayer and supplication with thanksgiving, make our requests be known to God, which when we think about, when we thank God, we are reminded of all the things he's already done. Again, it just fills us with confidence and faith that he's going to be able to.
1: All right. I've got to move on to some other parts of the prayer. Would you agree praising God in prayer is important?
2: Yes. Amen.
1: All right. In fact, the Lord's Prayer ends with praise too. Yours is the kingdom, the power, and the glory forever. Praise you, God, right? So it's kind of a prayer praise sandwich. And we put some requests in the middle. What else do you see, Alex?
3: In the Lord's Prayer, I do see him asking for or teaching us to ask for forgiveness, but also being willing to forgive other people.
1: Okay, so the important element of forgiveness, the psalmist David, what did he say? Create in me what?
2: Clean heart.
1: A clean heart. There are many prayers that include that request for forgiveness. What else do you see, Nicole?
4: A prayer to keep us from doing things that are not his will. Keep us from temptation.
1: Deliver us
4: from evil.
1: Yes. From the evil, or some translate the evil one, right? Deliver us from the evil one. So accepting the protection.
4: The hedge.
1: I know, Nancy, in a previous study, you talked about praying for your three sons, right? A hedge of protection around them. That can be part of our prayer, yes? So there are many elements. Now, remember, we read in Matthew chapter 6. Well, let's look at Matthew 6, verse 9, because we're not supposed to pray like the heathen. Rachel, what does it say in Matthew 6 and verse 9?
5: And I'll be reading from the New King James Version. In this manner, therefore, pray, Our Father in heaven, hallowed be your name.
1: Okay. But it said in the previous verse, don't pray with vain repetition. So what if I just said, Father in heaven, hallowed be your name, Father in heaven, hallowed be your name, Father in heaven, hallowed be your name, Father in heaven, hallowed be your name. That I mean, you say that's the word of Jesus, right? Father in heaven, hallowed be your name. Scott, what would Jesus tell us about that praying, even though it was a good word, just praying it over and over again?
6: You know, he tells us here in this passage that it's not about saying many words. That's not the goal. And even though he gives a model, it's not that we're saying, it's not those specific words that have power. It's the fact that we're talking to the King of the universe.
1: Okay. So if someone came to you and said, Jennifer, I'd like to say, well, you'd say, say it, right? Just say it, right?
0: Yeah.
1: So if we learned also in a previous study that prayers like Jonathan, thing you mentioned, like talking to a friend, like the Lord and Moses talked. So I want to avoid meaningless
0: repetition.
1: Meaningless
4: chatter.
1: Thank you. And I can pray, Holy Spirit, give me the words to say, but it's a conversation in a growing relationship with God.
2: Amen.
1: Right? Jonathan?
7: And I think it's important to think, look, what is the purpose? Where is the focus of our prayer? Is it to change God? I mean, verse 8 just before that says, do not be like them, for your Father knows what you need before them. So it's certainly God changes and God responds, but I mean, it seems like it should be relational. It should be something that's focused on changing us as well.
1: So let's look at a few examples of prayers of Jesus, which, by the way, tell us, even in the book of Acts, that the Lord asks that the Lord pray. Don't just repeat that over and over again, right? That could become meaningless chatter, right? Praying without thinking, right? But let's look at some prayers of Jesus, and we'll see that it is meaningful communication. All right, let's go to Luke chapter 10, beginning with verse 21. Jennifer, do you have that? Luke 10, read verse 21 and 22 for us.
5: I'm reading from the New King James Version. In that hour, Jesus rejoiced in the Spirit and said, I thank you, Father, Lord of heaven and earth, that you have hidden these things from the wise and prudent and revealed them to babes. Even so, Father, For so it seemed good in your

0: sight. All things have been delivered to me by my Father, and no one knows who the Son is except the Father, and who the Father is except the Son, and the one to whom the Son wills to reveal him.
1: So, what does that prayer sound like to you as you read it? I saw you smiling. What does it sound like? Is it a joyful prayer?
2: It's joyful.
0: Yeah. Mm-hmm.
1: Right?
2: Yeah.
1: Praise you, Father. Is one example of a prayer. Let's look at another one. John 11, verses 41 and 42. John chapter 11, 41.
3: 40.
1: And 42. Alex, would you read that for us?
4: Yes, of course. I'll be reading from the New King James Version. So 41 to 42?
1: Yes.
4: It says, starting in verse 41, then they took away the stone from the place where the dead man was lying. And Jesus lifted up his eyes and said, Father, I thank you that you have heard me. And I know that you always hear me. But because of the people who are standing by, I said this, that they may believe that you sent me.
1: And about right after that, he's going to say, Lazarus,
5: come forth, right?
1: That's quite a different prayer from the one that Jennifer read, and certainly different from the Lord's Prayer. What do you think about that? What do you learn there? Yes, Rachel?
6: You know, Lazarus hadn't risen yet. And then I see Jesus has already thanked the Father. And isn't that an attitude that we should have? That we know that we have a God who answers, who provides for us. But we should always thank him.
1: And the example of that, which was read about being anxious for nothing, but prayer and supplication with thanksgiving, get the answer. No, let your request be made known, right? So the answer hasn't come yet. Let's look at one more in Luke 22, verses 41 and 42. Luke chapter 22, 41 and 42. Someone read that for us. Nicole? Nicole?
7: New International Version of Luke 22, 41 and 42 says, he withdrew about a stone's throw beyond them, knelt down and prayed, Father, if you are willing, take this cup from me, yet not my will, but yours be done.
1: What's different between that prayer and the one at the tomb of Lazarus? What do you hear in that prayer?
2: When the one of Lazarus, I hear more of like expectation, like God is about to do something.
1: Okay.
2: And the Garden of Gethsemane is more like surrenderance.
1: Surrendering, okay, Scott?
8: The previous one we read, that whole purpose of that prayer was for the people to understand God's power and to see God working through that prayer as a public prayer. And this is Jesus personally praying to his Father about something that affects him personally.
1: I think that's a good point. John chapter 17 is the longest prayer of Jesus recorded. It's a whole chapter in the Gospel of John, and it's divided into three sections. Now, the subheading you may have in your Bible is not in the original text, but the publishers, to make it a little easier for us, put some subheadings. So what is the first section you see in John 17? Anyone?
6: Jesus
2: prays for himself.
1: He prays for himself. Yes. So does that tell me that it's okay, it's acceptable to pray for ourselves?
9: Yes.
1: Absolutely. What's the second section there in John 17?
7: Intercession for his disciples.
1: He prays for his disciples. For those in his close circle, we might even talk about praying for our children, right? For those in our immediate circle of influence, he prays for them. Is that a good thing to do?
9: Yes. Yes. Yes.
1: All right.
2: Yeah.
1: And then what was the third heading in John 17?
7: All believers.
2: All believers.
1: All believers. Well, that would include some that aren't even born yet, right? Some, certainly some that Jesus didn't know personally. So is it okay to pray for people that we've never met?
9: Yes.
1: I remember when my boys were little, it was kind of difficult for them, and they say, God, just bless everybody. but God may bring specific people to our minds, right? Or we might say, I want to pray for people. I know Puya often prays for people in his home country, and you know, it's the challenges in his home country. So God may ask us to pray big prayers.
2: Right, right.
1: But

0: I want you to notice one other lesson from Jesus in Luke chapter 6 and verse 12. We could find many lessons about, practical lessons about prayer from Jesus. And I'm so thankful for the gospel record.
1: Amen.
0: It looks like, Nancy, you have that.
2: I do.
0: What is it, how does it read in your Bible? Luke 6 and verse 12.
2: I'm reading from the New King James Version. Now it came to pass in those days that he went out to the mountain to pray and continued all night to God.
0: Mm. So we weren't there. In fact, I think we might assume that it was one of those personal times that you talked of, Scott, just him communing with his Father. And he prayed all night. So what kind of prayers? We know he didn't pray the Lord's Prayer over and over again all night, right? Because he said, don't pray with meaningless repetitions. Jonathan, what do you think?
3: I just can think of the one time, I'm not sure if this is it, but he did that right before. I guess this is right before the Beatitudes, it looks like. So an important sermon. Another time it seemed to be right before he chose the 12.
0: Yeah. Right.
3: And so it seems like he would put himself in these situations where he knew he needed to have God's guidance and direction very clearly.
0: Okay. Hmm. I don't know that we'll know the answer. Maybe he sang some scripture songs that he had learned, you know, from the Hebrew scriptures. Maybe he reflected and spoke with God about some of the great men and women of God down through the ages. Maybe he made specific requests.
1: Yeah.
0: But what do we know for sure about his praying?
4: It was with meaning.
0: It was with meaning. Thank you so much. Mm. He was speaking to his Father as to a friend.
4: Amen.
0: As one with whom he had a
5: relationship.
0: A meaningful relationship. Mm. Well, if we just said, well, I'm just going to focus on lessons from Jesus, would that be good?
2: Yeah.
0: Absolutely. Don't leave Jesus out of practical lessons. We've learned from Elijah both good and bad, but we've learned from Jesus. But I want us to go now to some of the New Testament lessons and go specifically to the Apostle Paul and a few lessons we can learn, practical lessons about prayer from the Apostle Paul. If some of the letters that he wrote, Colossians, to the Christians there, Thessalonians to Christians in Thessalonica, and Ephesians. So Colossians chapter 4 and verse 2. Does somebody have that? Rachel, do you have that? Colossians chapter 4. Would you read verse 2, Apostle Paul writing to Christians in Colossae?
2: Yes, and I'm reading from the New King James Version. Continue earnestly in prayer, being vigilant in it, with thanksgiving.
0: Is that a lesson we've already learned in other places?
5: Yes.
0: Continue earnestly in prayer.
5: And be thankful.
0: But also be
5: thankful.
2: Vigilant.
0: Actually, vigilant or watchful. Then talk to me about that. Someone said, pray with your eyes open. What does that mean? Being watchful and then the thanksgiving. What does it mean? Pray continually, but be watchful.
6: Jennifer? I think it means that we have an adversary, the devil, who is always going to be trying to go against whatever. So we have to be aware that we are in combat, and it's sort of like with this war type understanding that we are praying.
0: Okay. And actually that word vigilant is also used about be sober, be vigilant. Your adversary, the devil, roams around like a roaring lion. So I'm watchful about that. Am I watchful about anything else while I'm praying?
2: Well, it reminds me that Jesus was praying for others. And I think to continue to be vigilant to others' needs around us.
0: Okay.
2: Also bring those to prayer.
0: Watchful about others' needs.
7: I was thinking, when Jesus was in the Garden of Gethsemane, he told his disciples to watch and pray and said they slept. So it seems like one of the ideas of being watchful or vigilant is also being earnest, not giving up, but continuing in prayer.
0: Okay. I want to be alert about the problems, about the needs of others, but what else do I need to be watching about, Nicole?
5: About myself and making sure that I'm coming with the right spirit.
0: Okay. About myself. Anything else?
8: How about
2: God's answer to
0: our prayers. Yes, I want to be watching, because we learned that we not only

0: ask God, but when we see him at work, we
1: praise him.
0: We thank him and we praise him, right?
1: Yes.
0: So, okay, first lesson, then continue earnestly be in prayer, being watchful.
2: Watchful. Mm-hmm.
0: Both negative things could happen and positive, with thanksgiving. Look at this one in 1 Thessalonians 5 and verse 17. And we're looking at some practical lessons from the Apostle Paul about prayer. Jason, do you have that?
2: I have it, yeah.
0: 1 Thessalonians 5, verse 17.
2: All right. I'm reading from the New King James Version. And the Bible says, pray without ceasing.
0: It's one of those short verses.
2: Amen.
0: Pray without ceasing. In a previous study, we talked about should we always kneel when we pray.
2: Right. Mm-hmm.
0: And we concluded that is a good posture in prayer. Jesus knelt when he prayed. Daniel knelt when he prayed, right? There are many examples. Peter knelt down, but it's not the only posture, right?
2: Right.
0: Sometimes people stood when they prayed. Sometimes they laid out flat when they prayed, right? Obviously, if I'm going to pray without ceasing, I can't be kneeling all the time.
2: Right.
0: What lesson can I learn from this admonition of the Apostle Paul? Pray without ceasing.
1: It reminds me of something my husband's grandmother used to do, which is she was a warrior for God. But anytime she would hear an ambulance go by, she would pray for the people. She says, God, please be wherever that ambulance is going. Fire engine, please, God, be with those people. So continually, it's kind of a continual conversation.
0: Right. Okay, we talked about that with Enoch, walking with God. That he was just constantly in an attitude of prayer, communing with God. Okay, one last insight from, a very important insight from the Apostle Paul, Ephesians chapter 6 and verse 18. This one, I think, is one of the insights about prayer that the Apostle Paul shares. I'm looking to see here. Nicole?
3: Sure. Okay. The New International Version says, and pray in the Spirit on all occasions with all kinds of prayers and requests. With this in mind, be alert and always keep on praying for all the Lord's people.
0: So this is important. Your first few words, pray in the Spirit. Some people might think praying in the Spirit is praying in a language nobody understands, but this is a meaningful prayer. What does it mean to pray in the Spirit then?
4: Praying in harmony with God.
2: Yeah.
0: Praying in harmony with God. Praying.
1: Pray for the prayer. Pray as guided by the Holy Spirit.
0: Guided by the Holy Spirit.
5: Yes. Not your own spirit, but the Holy Spirit.
0: Not your own spirit. Guided by the Spirit. Empowered by the Spirit. In harmony with the Spirit. Pray in the Spirit. What did it say?
3: On all occasions.
0: All occasions with?
6: All prayers.
3: All kinds.
0: All kinds of prayers.
3: And requests.
0: So what are some prayers? Well, we've said prayers of praise. Prayers of
3: health,
0: supplications, praying for health, prayers of
1: intercession
0: for others. There's all kinds of prayers. How do I know which ones to pray? Well, because I'm praying
3: in the Spirit.
0: So the Spirit's going to guide me in those prayers. Well, a lot of practical insights there. We want to go and look at a few other examples of Scripture. And then I want some personal time. Can you think of one other example from the Scripture that might help us with prayer? Yes.
1: Prayer of desperation. I'd like to offer Jonah.
0: Oh, okay, Jonah. Thank you very much.
1: Jonah chapter 1.
0: For those who don't know the story, he's just been thrown overboard because he's running away from God. And Nancy would like to share a prayer of desperation.
1: Yes, Jonah chapter 1, verse 17 through
0: Jonah 2. Jonah chapter 1, give us a moment to find it. Jonah chapter 1, verse 17. How does that read
1: two,
0: in your
1: verse
0: Bible?
1: 1 and 2. Now the Lord had prepared a great fish to swallow Jonah, and Jonah was in the belly of the fish 3 days and 3 nights. Then Jonah prayed to the Lord his God from the fish's belly.
0: And he does what God asks him to do. Poor Jonah. What does that tell us? We can pray
2: anywhere.
0: Anywhere.
1: Yeah.
0: And
1: messed up.
0: God, I messed up.
2: Yeah.
0: Please save me, right? Mm-hmm. Yeah. Can you share a time in your life? We've just got a few minutes left. Short testimony. When God just met you in a very meaningful way in some prayer time. Alex?
5: There's one time I decided to have an all-night prayer. And that was a huge blessing.

0: Because it was a mix with praises, requests, praying for other people, even people who I naturally, my sinful nature, do not like. But it really helped me to be refreshed.
1: Were you praying by yourself or with some other Christians?
0: At the particular time I was referring to, by myself, but I've had it with other groups.
1: Okay.
0: We would take
1: but
0: breaks
1: this one
0: and
1: was
0: pray.
1: With yourself.
0: Yes.
1: And you had various types of prayers. And anybody else, a time of refreshing. Jason?
2: Yeah, I like to go on cruises. And so it was one time, my first cruise, I went on the balcony and it was dark outside and I saw all the sky, the stars were beaming, you know, shining. And I just had a moment with God out there just
1: Beautiful.
2: Praising him.
1: You told us you like praying in nature, right?
2: Yeah.
1: I thought he was going to say, I like cruises and when the ship was going down, I prayed. Anybody else, a time of special, meaningful time of prayer with God? Yes, Jonathan.
3: Well, when I was a student missionary and sitting out there on this mountaintop and sitting there and praying about just about what was going on, and it was kind of a wilderness experience for me. So that was a very meaningful time I always look back to.
1: You were out doing a year of volunteer service.
3: In the mountains of the Philippines.
1: And you were in the Philippines in the mountains. Well, I'd like to hear from you. A time you say, I've learned some practical lessons about prayer. I want to share a time of prayer that was especially meaningful to me. You can write to us at sshope@hopetv.org. Or maybe another lesson you learned about prayer that you think is important, and we'll share that with the team. Again, you can write to us at sshope@hopetv.org. Well, we've learned from Elijah, we've learned from the Apostle Paul, and Jonah, but most of all, we've learned from Jesus
2: Amen.
1: Today. Some practical lessons about prayer. And please don't just keep that as theory. Mm-hmm. But begin to pray earnestly. And maybe we could all pray as the disciples asked Jesus, Lord, keep on teaching us to pray. Let's pray together. Our Father in heaven, this series of growing in our relationship with you, we know that not only studying the Bible, but taking time in prayer is an important part of that journey. So we thank you for the practical lessons we've learned today. And we thank you that you're so patient with us. We're thankful that sometimes you answer in a way other than what we thought because it's best for us, that you love us so much. And may we ever grow closer in our communion with you. In Jesus' name we pray. Amen.
4: Amen.
2: Amen.
1: Well, thanks for joining us for Hope Sabbath School. I don't know about you, but I'm learning a lot that will help me to grow in my relationship with God. Press closer to God than ever before, and then go out, be a blessing to those around you.

Who is Jesus? Why did Jesus die? And is Jesus really God? The book, The Desire of Ages, is the life story of the greatest spiritual leader the world has ever known, Jesus Christ. By the simple short record of 3.5 years, he changed the world more profoundly than any other. The accounts in the four Gospels are interwoven in this over 100-year-old classic. The Desire of Ages does not merely set down a series of remote events. It presents the meaning of them so vividly that you will feel like you are an eyewitness to what is being described. Here are captured and answered the tensions between hope and despair, shame and acceptance, the past and the future, false and true religion, and desire and fulfillment. The Desire of Ages is a free resource. Call Good News TV at 480-264-1116 for your free copy.

0: Welcome to the Breath of Life Television Ministries broadcast with Pastor Devlier Snell. In today's episode, Pastor Snell continues the powerful message, What a Difference a Day Makes. Now, let's go deeper into the Word of God.
1: Now, the reason that's critical is because some of us have never experienced the blessing of Sabbath because we've been drawn not to the blessing of Sabbath, we've been drawn to the discipline of Sabbath. So you know what we like to do? We like to walk around and boast about how well we keep the Sabbath. We like to talk about how efficiently we keep the Lord's Day. But did not Jesus say that the Sabbath was made for man and not man for the Sabbath? So I need somebody to understand how it works. God set this up in such a way that we don't keep the Sabbath, but the Sabbath keeps us. Okay, y'all not hearing me today. In other words, the Sabbath was a blessing given to mankind to keep us from going off. The Sabbath is what keeps me from telling off me, from telling off. Is what keeps me from lashing out at my kids. The Sabbath is what keeps me gentle and kind toward my spouse. The Sabbath is what keeps me in a right state of mind. The Sabbath is what keeps me from getting overwhelmed. And the problem is that we have distorted the witness. We've made the witness about how well we keep the Sabbath instead of boasting about how well the Sabbath keeps us. Are y'all hearing what I'm saying today, church? And let me be clear. I don't want you to hear me wrong. I believe, friends of mine, that we ought to be prepared on the sixth day of the week. My family and I, we do this imperfectly, but there is a certain modicum of responsibilities that have to be complete by the setting of the sun. So we want to get the bills paid before the sun sets. We want to get the house clean before the sun sets. We want to get the clothes prepared before the sunset and understand that my preparation is not unto righteousness, it's unto restfulness. It's not about how righteous I am. It's about how much rest I'm getting ready to receive. Because when Sabbath comes, don't email me, don't call me, don't text me, don't worry about no bills, don't iron no clothes. I'm entering into covenant with my Creator. And see, friends of mine, I need you to realize that the day makes a difference. You're able to be refueled. Guess what, man? When you get refueled on Sabbath day, guess what? Your cup runneth over. And guess what? You're not afraid of what's coming Monday morning. You're not intimidated by what's waiting on Tuesday. You're not afraid about what's coming on Wednesday because you go into the week in the overflow. No, the Sabbath is a part of the blessing of overflow. How many of us know you shouldn't dread Monday morning? You shouldn't be scared of Monday morning, but you ought to be able to get out of the bed because you've experienced Sabbath and say, this is the day that the Lord has made. I'm going to rejoice and be glad in it. Are y'all here with the same church? And see, there's a reason I keep the Sabbath of Scripture. Because Jesus says, man, listen, he says God created the world in 6 days, Genesis 2:1. Then the Bible says he rested on the seventh day. Then he blessed the seventh day. Am I preaching the Adventist today? And he sanctified it. Are y'all hearing what I'm saying today, church? The Bible says that he blessed the seventh day and he sanctified it. Do you realize, church, that the first thing God ever blessed was a day? No. Go back and look at the creation order. With everything else, he just gave an assessment. So he looked at the water and said, it was good. He looked at the land and said, it was good. He looked at the vegetation and just said, it was good. He looked at the fish and said, it was good. He looked at Adam and said, that's good. He looked at Eve and said, that's very good. But the first thing he ever blessed, the first thing he ever kissed, the first thing he ever expanded, enlarged was the seventh day of the Lord because he put his blessing on it. And see, that's why I keep the seventh day or the Sabbath of Scripture.

because I want the day that has the blessing embedded in it. So guess what? I praise God on Sunday, but that's not the day he blessed. I praise God on Tuesday, but that's not the day he blessed. Guess what? I have to pray for a blessing on Wednesday. I have to pray for a blessing on Thursday. I have to pray for a blessing on Friday. But guess what? On the Sabbath day, I ain't gotta pray for no blessing because the blessing is already in the day. Did y'all catch that, church? So the blessing is all inclusive in the covenant. So Mark, I remember probably a little while ago, I went on my first all inclusive vacation. And so what we did is we put all the money up front. And I wasn't really sure exactly how it worked. But one of the cool things is when we got there, guess what? We didn't have to pay for food because it was included. We didn't have to pay for the room because it was included. We didn't have to pay for the airfare because it was included. We didn't have to pay for the massage because it was already included. And what I'm saying to somebody is that when you operate in Sabbath covenant, you don't have to pray for individual blessings because Sabbath is an all-inclusive blessing. The provision is included. The protection is included. The mercy is included. The wisdom is included. The blessings of God are all inclusive in the day that's already been sanctified and set apart by God. So I don't keep the Sabbath because I'm superior to my brothers and sisters who worship on Sunday. I just want the day that God says, I've already kissed it. I've already blessed it. I've already favored it. The blessing is already included. Are y'all hearing what I'm saying today, church? Second reason that God made Sabbath a command is that we were supposed to be revived through relationship. What did I say, church? We're supposed to be preserved through what? Through what, church? Through what, church? We are, help me, Holy Spirit. We are supposed to be preserved through relationship. Now, this part is going to go over the head of those who are just cultural Christians and those who are just nominally Adventists. Because Sabbath is not about rules. I need somebody to hear me on this. Sabbath is not about regulations. The purpose of Sabbath is relationship. Relationship. Can I say something wild? Do you realize that only about 50% of the blessing of Sabbath comes from taking the day off from work? Only about 50% of the blessing comes by just taking the day off from work and labor. How many of us know that the other 50% of the blessing, you don't access it unless you actually get tied into the Creator through having a living connection with Him? And see, the reason this is epic is because we were actually designed to have our lives powered by God. My life is to be sustained by God. Guess what? I can live without God, but I'm not alive without God. So it's just like the remote control car that you get when you're a little boy for Christmas. You know how it is that the car is able to move autonomously from the remote control. But guess what? When it gets too far from the remote, guess what? It can't function no more. Even though it has a battery, it can't move when it gets too far from the receiver. And in the same way, the life of every child of God is supposed to be powered by God. Because see, this is what I need you to understand about Sabbath. This is the experience that some of us are missing because all we do is come to church. How many of us understand that you can sleep from 7 o'clock Friday night to 7 o'clock Saturday night and still wake up tired, anxious, and irritable?
And the reason you can sleep for 48 hours in a row and still don't have peace, and still you have no rest, and still you're unsettled within, is because Sabbath, it is not just the

ceasing of labor. It is the ceasing of labor so I can dial into relationship with God. Are y'all hearing what I'm saying, church? Do you realize that, man, God as the creator actually constructed us in such a way that my life is supposed to be powered by the Most High God? And so if you miss out on relationship, I need you to realize that there is a source of peace. There is a source of joy. There is a contentment that I could never receive outside of relationship with him. Are y'all still with the pastor today, church? In fact, can I show it to you in the word? I need you to realize your life is supposed to be powered by him. Go to Psalms 28 and verse number 28. I need you to see these things in the word today. Psalms 28 and verse number 28. I want you to recognize who God is supposed to be in your life. Psalms 28 and verse number 8, excuse me. Psalms 28 and verse 8. When you get there, let me hear you say amen. Psalms 28 and verse 8. I want you to notice how the Bible describes who God is supposed to be to us. Psalms 28 and verse 8. When you get there, say, I'm there. The Bible says, the Lord says, the Lord is their what? The Lord is their strength. The Bible goes on to say he is the saving refuge of the anointed. Did y'all catch that, church? Now go over with me to Psalm 73 and verse 26. Psalms 73 and verse number 26. I want you to see this in the word. Psalms 73, and we're going to look together at verse number 26. When you get there, let me hear you say amen. The Bible says, my flesh and my heart fail, but God is the what? Strength of my heart, and he is my portion. How long? God is my portion forever. Go to Psalms 55 and verse 22. Psalms 55 and verse number 22. When you get there, hear me say amen. Psalms 55 and verse number 22. The Bible says, cast your burden on the Lord and he shall sustain you, and he shall never permit the righteous to be what? To be removed. Now, friends of mine, I'm not sure if you've quite understood what the word of God is preaching to us, that the Spirit is not necessarily just this agency that enables us to do miracles or sing or preach, but the Spirit of God is actually supposed to be our portion. The Spirit of God is actually supposed to be my strength. That the Spirit of God is the battery for my soul. It is the gas for my spirit. And without him, I can do nothing. So that I am physically revived through rest, but my inner man is revived through relationship with the Most High God. So some are saying, I don't need to keep Sabbath because I have devotion every day. But the truth is, friends of mine, guess what? We all have devotion, hopefully, on a day-to-day basis. But the truth is that when we do devotion, guess what? Most of the time during the week, we're doing it on the go. So what God is saying, during the week, you're in the drive-thru, but on Sabbath, you get to sit down at the table. It's just kind of like this. I don't know if you ever kind of forgot to charge your cell phone at night and you wind up charging your phone on the go as you go about the day. And every time you get a minute, you charge for 10 minutes and you charge for 5 minutes. But how many of us know that whenever you're charging on the go, you never quite get full as you need to get? Sometimes you just need a whole night so that you start the day full. And see, the problem with the week is that it is a blessing to meet with God during the week. But the problem is I'm trying to charge on the go. But the reason I thank God for the seventh day of the week is I get to just sit on the charger and be still and to get full and be revived through relationship with him. And see, I need somebody to understand this about Sabbath. Because there is like this ongoing dialogue about what we should or should not do on the Sabbath. On the Sabbath. Suppose that the Bible gives. The Bible says, remember the Sabbath day to keep it what? Keep it holy. 6 days shall thou labor and do all thy work, but the seventh day is the Sabbath of the Lord. So that we know that in our affections, in our thoughts, in our meditations, they ought to be centered on things that are sacred. And more, in addition to that, I am ceasing from all of my work, cares, labors, and stresses. Can the church say amen? So the whole purpose of the rules is to preserve relationship.
Okay, let me say that y'all on this.

The purpose of the rules is to preserve relationship. Because you know what I'm trying to do on Sabbath? I'm trying to have a date night with Jesus. Okay, so every now and then, my wife and I, we go on a date night. Can I get an amen on that? And you know how it is when you go on date night, and I've shared this with you before, but I want to repeat it today. How many couples can attest that sometimes you got to have some rules on date night? So that when we're on date night, we don't talk about work on date night. Can I get an amen? We're not talking about bills on date night. Can I get an amen? Guess what? We ain't even talking that much about our kids on date night. Guess what? We're not talking about the chores of the house on date night. Y'all not here with me today, church. Guess what, man? We're not talking about church drama on date night. Now, I need you to understand the reason we have these rules around date night. See, the purpose of the rules is to protect the intimacy of the relationship. And because I prioritize the relationship, guess what? We assign the rules so that none of this stuff is interrupting connection and fellowship with the one I love. And so when we talk about the Sabbath rules, it is not unto righteousness. The reason I don't work on Sabbath, the reason I don't pay bills on Sabbath, the reason we're not doing chores on Sabbath is because I want to have uninterrupted relationship with my Jesus. Are y'all catching that today, friends of mine? Now, this is going to be hard, what I'm about to say. If you don't have a relationship with God, Sabbath is going to be torture. You're going to hate to see it come, and you're going to be watching the clock till it leaves if Sabbath has no relationship at the core. Because how many of us understand that Sabbath was not supposed to be the commencement of holiness? Sabbath was not where Sabbath was not in the life of the believer. Sabbath is not the commencement of holiness. It is the culmination of a life filled with holiness. So in other words, I've been meeting with him on Sunday, on Monday, on Tuesday, on Wednesday. My appetite for God enlarges the more I meet with him. And guess what? I can't wait to get to the day of overflow where I ain't got nothing getting in the way of my relationship with him. And so instead of asking all these questions, is it wrong to play ball on the Sabbath? Is it wrong to watch this on the Sabbath? If it's wrong to do that on the Sabbath, I need you to just change your heart posture. Because guess what? The more you're centered on relationship, the more you automatically lay aside distractions. So you know what Sabbath is for some of us? Sabbath is like being stuck. You know, I was in the pandemic. We're in quarantine. For some of us, Sabbath is like being stuck in the house all day with a spouse you don't love. Some of y'all couldn't wait to get back to work. Because guess what? When the relationship ain't good, guess what? I got to find distractions to supplement the lack of relationship. So when I don't like being at home, guess what, man? I got to find some work. I got to go to the store. I got to figure out something because the relationship ain't satisfying by itself. And what I'm saying to somebody today is that we focus so much on what we can't do and what we can't go and all that other stuff. No, you're missing the whole point. See, what this is about is the prioritizing of my relationship with God. And what I'm simply doing is I'm putting some boundaries in place so that nothing distracts my soul from my Savior. Are y'all hearing the word today, church? And see, friends of mine, I need us to get to a place where we realize that, man, the most important thing in your life has to be relationship with Jesus Christ. So I don't wait till the Sabbath to get holy. No, it's just overflowing by the time the sun sets on Friday. For the thing about Sabbath is that Sabbath is a demonstration of God's grace. What do you mean when you say that? Listen, I'm almost done. But you know how it is.

0: is that because we have received grace, you know what we then do? Is we extend grace.
1: That's right.
0: I have received grace, so I give grace. All right, some of us still not here with me. So I have been forgiven much, so guess what? I forgive much. So whatever I receive, guess what? I also give. And the Sabbath operates just like grace. So remember, God says in the fourth commandment, Exodus 20, verses 8 through 11, in the 6 days shall thou labor and do all thy work. But the seventh day thou shalt not do any work. Thou, nor thy what? Son, nor thy daughter, nor thy manservant, nor thy maidservant, nor thy cattle, nor thy stranger that is within thy gates. Is teaching them. He says, not only are you supposed to get rest, guess what? You turn around and you extend rest. So even a part of my Sabbath principle, friends of mine, is not only do I cease from my work, guess what? I don't do anything that requires work of anybody else. But I'm going back out of town. I already know y'all are. I extend rest. Are you hearing what I'm saying? So there is a Sabbath principle. So the reason I prepare, the reason we do double on the sixth day, and so not only do we rest, we then extend rest to those who need to be freed from their labors and burdens. Can the church say amen? So we say, you know, well, Pastor, you go here, go there. No, if by God's grace, if I can extend rest, I'm going to extend rest as rest has been extended to me. And friends of mine, listen, we just wanted to spend this little time here today focusing not just on the accuracy of the day, but wanting to move the body of Christ into a greater fullness of the experience. Because the problem with some of us, like, is that we keep the different day, but guess what? The day had made no difference in our lives. It had made no difference in your joy. It had made no difference in your spirit. It had made no difference in the way you treat people. It had made no difference in the favor of God that should be assigned to your life. The day ought to make a huge difference in your life. And so guess what, man? The Bible is very clear that the 6 days, we know that the first day of the week is what? Sunday is the first day, that Friday is the sixth day, and that the day of rest is the seventh day. And there are some of us that maybe need to kind of realign and go back to study the scriptures for ourselves. But for those who know a little bit better, that maybe you've been in the right day, but guess what? You ain't never had the right experience.
1: Right.
0: You're not plugged in. If you just enduring Sabbath, something is wrong with the relationship. If you loathe its appearing and you, man, can't wait for it to leave, like, no, you got to change up your Sunday, your Monday, your Tuesday, your Wednesday. You can't just shift into a total space of holiness one day of the week after walking after the flesh all the rest of the week. Are y'all hearing what the pastor is saying today, church? And I'm simply saying to God's commandment, acknowledging people. God says in Isaiah 58, man, if you take your foot off the Sabbath from doing thy pleasure on my own holy day, he says, man, listen, you know what I'll do? He says, I will bless you. He says, I'll cause you to ride upon the high places of the earth, and I'll feed you with the heritage of Jacob, your father. And let me be clear to anybody listening, this is not an us versus them. We are better than somebody else. All of us are children saved by the blood of the Lamb. All of us. All of us. But through Scripture, because God says, I blessed it. I sanctified it. I've already put my favor on it. And I want to walk in it. And see, friends of mine, the reason I'm excited about Sabbath is, you know, that Isaiah 66 lets us know that when we gather in the New Jerusalem, that the Bible says that from one Sabbath to another shall all flesh come before him to worship. And friends of mine, my belief is simply this, that if we're going to keep the Sabbath and every seventh day we're going to come before him in the New Jerusalem, guess what? Every seventh day we are to enter into his gates with thanksgiving and into his courts with praise. Guess what? We ought not act mad that we have to come into his house, but we ought to say like David, I was glad when they said unto me, let us go into the house of the Lord. And how many of us understand that the celebration doesn't start when you walk through the doors, but there

0: ought to be some praise around the altar in your house. There ought to be some celebration at the setting of the sun. That there ought to be some prayers going up within the walls of your house. So that, guess what? You warm up and stretch for worship when you're home. So that by the time 11 o'clock comes, nobody has to pump you up. Nobody has to hype you up. But you come with your praise because you think of the goodness of Jesus and all he's done for you. Guess what? You don't need a praise team. You don't need the choir, but you just got the joy of the Lord as your strength and your portion. And if God has been good on Sunday, if God has been faithful on Tuesday, if God has provided on Wednesday, if God forgave you on Thursday, if God protected you on Friday, then go ahead and give him a praise this Sabbath day. And some are saying, Pastor, it's late. But the Bible says, from the rising of the sun to the going down of the same, that the name of the Lord is to be praised. Therefore, I will bless the Lord at all times, and his praise shall continually be in my mouth. My soul will make its boast in the Lord. The humble shall hear thereof and be glad. Oakwood, will you magnify the Lord with me? And let us exalt his name together.
1: 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Listen, I know that sometimes Monday mornings can be a little tough. We can face the week with a little dread. But I want to provide a little bit of a pick-me-up. I want to encourage you to join us each Monday for our podcast. It's simply entitled Breathe. It's where Kirk and David and myself have conversations of all sorts. And I want to be real. We keep it a buck.
2: It ought to be normal for me to be deep in the Word.
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2: Literally, much is an accessory.
1: We talk about everything in culture. We talk about the spiritual life. We talk about what's happening in the church. And every now and then, we have some experts that partner with us in conversation to help push the dialogue forward. And so if you need a little pick-me-up at the beginning of the week, join us. But if you can't catch us on Monday, guess what? You can watch it on Tuesday, or maybe you can start the weekend with it on Friday night. But just make sure you put it on the calendar and be a part of this miracle dialogue that God stirs into being. And I need you to know that when life gets hectic, when it gets overwhelming, you can just stop, pray, and breathe.

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Perhaps you've been watching our Good News TV channel and you're wondering if there may be a church family near you where you can go and worship that teaches right out of the Bible like we do here on Good News TV. 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

I am standing here in the picturesque Wadi Fawar. The luxuriant growth in this lovely nature preserve is provided by water flowing from Infarwar, or the Spring of Farwar. This wadi connects down to the Wadi Kelt, which cuts through the Judean desert down to Jericho. Herod built a sumptuous palace on both sides of the Wadi Kelt. He constructed an aqueduct to bring the water from these springs down to irrigate his date and balsam plantations. Here the water literally flows out of the rocks into the desert. The Bible lands tend to be arid with seasonal rainfall during the months from October to April. Water has been key to life in this part of the world and is fundamental in understanding why ancient cities developed where they did. In Bible times, water technology also sheds light on when cities developed and were able to expand. Most biblical cities developed either around a spring or a well. The unoccupied towns and cities are now covered with dirt and debris and appear as a mound called a tell. Jericho is considered to be the oldest city in the world. It is under this mound next to this prolific spring. In Kerem means spring of the vineyard and was also built around a spring, which still flows in the village. Beersheba was the traditional southern border town of Israel and was built next to a well. Jerusalem's long history and growth is intimately connected to the development of its water sources, which we will explore in this episode. Ancient cities were built on hills to assist in their defense. Beth Shan is one of the most dramatic tells in the land because of its extremely steep sides. Other examples of ancient cities can be found at Hatzor, Megiddo, Hippo, and Gamla. Jerusalem was built on the spur of a high place. It is surrounded by deep valleys to the east, south, and west, which assisted in its defense. The area to the north was located on a plateau, making it more vulnerable. The Jebusites had built walls around the city, and it was easily defended. Saul, the first king of Israel, was succeeded by David, the shepherd king. David decided to move his capital to the place where Abraham had paid tithe to Melchizedek, the priest. The problem was, the Canaanite high place at Salem was occupied by the Jebusites who lived inside of a walled city. When David marched on Jerusalem, the Jebusites taunted his soldiers from inside the city walls. "You will not get in here. Even the blind and lame can ward you off." David and his men looked for a weakness to exploit to enable them to conquer the walled city. There was only one water source for the city, the Gihon, or Gushing Spring, which was located outside of the walls of the city, down in the Kidron Valley to the east. The spring was intermittent, so a pool had been constructed for the water to accumulate. The location of the spring outside the wall was not a problem during times of peace, when the inhabitants could safely go outside and draw their water. But its location made the city vulnerable during times of conflict. So the inhabitants built a sloping tunnel, which led to a vertical shaft where they could let down their pots on a rope and safely bring the water up into the city. David said, "Anyone who conquers the Jebusites will have to use the water shaft to reach those lame and blind."

find who are David's enemies. According to 1 Chronicles chapter 11, verse 6, Joab was the first to go up. Scaling the water shaft in the darkness, he entered the city, opened the gates, allowing David's men to capture the city. Now David was able to centralize his power and authority over the country by establishing his capital.

on a rope into the pool that was fed by the gushing spring. Because of this single water source, the city of David, like the older Jebusite city, was located on the lower shoulder of Mount Ophel. David built his palace higher up the hill, which explains how he could have looked down to see Bathsheba bathing on her rooftop garden. David purchased the threshing floor of Araunah, the Jebusite, as a place to build a permanent house for the Lord. Because of his history of bloodshed, David was not permitted to build the temple, but assembled many of the materials that his son Solomon would use to construct the house of Yahweh. This temple was built on the site of Mount Moriah, where Abraham brought his son Isaac nearly 1,000 years earlier. Moses had instructed the children of Israel, 3 times a year, your men must appear before the Lord your God at the place he will choose. Feast of Unleavened Bread, the Feast of Weeks, and the Feast of Tabernacles. Once the temple was built by Solomon, these annual pilgrimages were made to the city of Jerusalem. These festivals were tied to the agricultural calendar of the land. There are basically 2 seasons in the land, the warm, dry season from mid-April to mid-October, and the cool, wet season for the balance of the year. The grain planted in the fall is germinated by the early or first rains that fall in October or November. The grain grows and develops during the winter wet season and matures during the latter or final rains of April, when it can then be harvested. Grapes, olives, dates, and pomegranates grow during the dry season and are harvested in the fall. But how do they survive without rain? Being close to the Mediterranean, cooler air comes in off of the water containing moisture, but the moisture is not sufficient for rain and condenses as dew. The southern coastal area receives on average 250 nights of dew each year, while the northern coastal area receives 138 nights of dew. Although it does not rain during the summer, this moisture is sufficient to cause the grapes to swell and be harvested. The climate has changed very little down through the millenniums in this part of the world. Because of the steepness of the mountains, the downpours tend to allow the rain to run off into wadis, seasonal riverbeds, which flow out to the Mediterranean Sea or down into the Jordan Valley and the Dead Sea. In the 9th century BC, a new plastering technology became available in the region that permitted porous rock to be made watertight. This permitted rainwater to be collected and stored in plastered cisterns for use during the dry season. This technique permitted cities like Jerusalem to grow in size and dimension. Now the city could expand up the hill beyond the reach of the waters of the Gihon Spring. In the 8th century BC, the Assyrians from Mesopotamia, or modern Iraq, swept down through the area, conquering the northern kingdom of Israel and its capital of Samaria. They also conquered many cities in Judah, causing Jerusalem to swell with refugees. King Hezekiah was faced with a terrible predicament. Should he surrender the city of Jerusalem, or should he resist? The king believed in faith and works, so he built a new broad wall to expand the city to protect the refugees arriving. The remains of this wall can be seen today in the Jewish quarter of the old city of Jerusalem. Remembering the problem of the Gihon Spring being outside the city, the king undertook an ambitious engineering feat. He dug a tunnel 1,800 feet long to bring the water from the spring that was outside the walls of the city into the Pool of Siloam that was safely inside the walls. As for the other events of Hezekiah's reign, all his achievements and how he made the pool and the tunnel by which he brought water into the city, are they not written in the book of the Annals of the Kings of Judah? The biblical account of this tunnel has been supplemented by an inscription found near the exit.
While we were still acts, each man

and toward his fellow. And while there were still 3 cubits to be cut through, there was heard the voice of a man calling to his fellows, for there was an overlap in the rock on the right and on the left. And when the tunnel was driven through, the quarrymen hewed the rock, each man toward his fellow, axe against axe, and the water flowed from the spring toward the reservoir for 1,200 cubits. And the height of the rock above the heads of the quarrymen was 100 cubits. Can you sense the urgency of the situation? The Assyrians are marching through the land, destroying all the towns and cities that do not surrender. The people of Jerusalem are led in a spiritual revival by Isaiah the prophet, and Hezekiah complements this by building newer, thicker walls and securing the water source. The workers digging under these dire circumstances approach each other from 2 different directions. They miss each other by several feet, but can hear the voice of the other team. They break through the rock, connecting the 2 sections of the tunnel, and the water flows freely into the city. Now, the location of the spring can be blocked outside of the city, and the water source is secure. The Assyrians were unable to conquer Jerusalem, and the city continued to grow. Hezekiah developed new water sources, including this grand pool to the west of the city that served as a great reservoir. He also built a dam across this shallow valley just north of the temple to collect the runoff from the winter rains. In the 2nd century BC, a second giant reservoir was constructed here on the south side of the dam to increase the water supply for the expanding needs of the temple. While this looks huge, it should be remembered that only a small portion of this reservoir has been excavated. We can observe the soil and rock fill on the southern side of the reservoir, which extends another 40 meters under the ground. When the city expanded again during the 2nd and 1st centuries BC, new water sources had to be tapped, and three giant south of Bethlehem, about 10 miles from Jerusalem. Today, they are known as Solomon's Pools, although they are not directly related to Solomon. The water from these pools was brought to the temple by means of aqueducts that were 15 miles long. In Jesus' day, these 2 reservoirs were outside of the city walls near the Sheep Gate, and they provide the setting for one of his most important miracles. Sometime later, Jesus went up to Jerusalem for a feast of the Jews. Now there is in Jerusalem near the Sheep Gate a pool, which in Aramaic is called Bethesda, and which is surrounded by 5 covered colonnades. Here a great number of disabled people used to lie, the blind, the lame, the paralyzed. The remains of these 2 reservoirs have been partially excavated. Water from these reservoirs was used in the temple. John notes that sections of this area were covered and that a great number of disabled people gathered here. For many, this would be as close as they could get to the temple. Some were ritually defiled because of their illness and excluded from temple worship. This would be quite the scene for the eye. While sheep are being prepared for sacrifice in the temple, the disabled are seeking relief from the hot sun under the shelters that had been erected. They would have also found comfort from the heat through the moderating effect of the large body of water. This was a great place of despair, where the hopeless of that society had gathered. Some of the people coming to worship at the temple would have been moved by pity at the situation of these less fortunate ones and would have given them alms. Others would despise them, believing that their illness was because of their sin and thus a judgment from God. The desperate gathered under the roof, hoping against hope for a miracle. One who was there had been an invalid for 38 years.
When Jesus saw him lying there and learned that he had been in this condition for a long time,

He asked him, "Do you want to get well?" For 38 long years, he had not been able to work or to earn a living. Jesus is moved with pity for this man and his extreme condition. "Sir," the invalid replied, "I have no one to help me into the pool when the water is stirred. While I am trying to get in, someone else goes down ahead of me." While the reservoirs were primarily filled by the runoff from the rain, there were also some natural springs that fed the pools. The intermittent or gush cause the water to stir or to move. A popular belief developed that this disturbance of the water was caused by an angel and that whoever got into the water first would be healed. Can you imagine the scene? The outcast of society who cannot even get to the temple have gathered as close as they can to the holy place. In their hopeless despair, a legend has developed that after the water is stirred, whoever gets into it first will be healed. Can you imagine the panic when someone says, "Did you see that? The water is stirring. Get into the water now." Hard-hearted people would have abused the situation, causing many false starts and adding to the anxiety and despair. The less fortunate would have been trampled under the feet of those who were more mobile. An explanation not found in the earliest manuscripts was added to John's gospel explaining the current popular belief of his day. This man was ill-equipped to be healed, for he is an invalid and has no one to help him. He's been basically left here by the pool to beg and to ultimately die. Perhaps it was because of his hopeless condition and desperate need that Jesus identified the man and asked if he wanted to be healed. Jesus has compassion on the outcast and says, "Get up, pick up your mat, and walk." At once the man was cured. He picked up his mat and walked. For 38 years, he has been an invalid. How many times he had tried to get into the water, I do not know. But now, with just one word from Jesus, he is made whole. I remember my first time coming to this site. I was pointed to this 13-meter deep pool, and I thought, if you are an invalid and you roll into this deep pool, you'd better hope that you're healed or you're going to drown. A huge Byzantine church has been built over the reservoirs. The central part of the church was built over the dike or dam separating the two reservoirs. We can see the footers going down to the bottom of the reservoir. Several years ago, I had the privilege of meeting Dr. Herman, who excavated the eastern section of this site. He explained to me that he had discovered 5 small baths and personally took me down to explore them. I want to now take you down to explore one of the baths where the miracle of the healing of the invalid might have taken place. Dr. Herman cleared up the mystery of how the lame could go into the water, gathered around these smaller, shallower baths. The baths were fed by a siphoning action from the reservoir. When the springs gushed into the reservoir, it would cause the water level to suddenly rise. The water would then go down through the channels and enter into the 5 baths. This made so much more sense to me. The curative nature of these baths became legendary. And when the Romans transformed Jerusalem into a pagan city, the Aelia Capitolina, they transformed this area into a temple of healing for the Roman god Asclepius. This wonderful miracle performed by Jesus should have stirred the people of Jerusalem to rejoice at God's mercy. Instead of rejoicing at this wonderful turn of events, they were upset because it took place on the Sabbath. The day on which this took place was a Sabbath, and so the Jews said to the man who had been healed, "It is the Sabbath.
the Lord.

law forbid you to carry your mat? But the man replied, the man who made me well said to me, pick up your mat and walk. So they asked him, who is this fellow who told you to pick it up and walk? The man who was healed had no idea who it was, for Jesus had slipped away into the crowd that was there. The authorities should have been rejoicing at this incredible miracle. A man who had been an invalid for 38 years had been healed. Instead, they are upset because he is carrying his sole possession on the Sabbath. After being freed from his infirmity of 38 years, he is rejoicing. He does not even know who healed him. This is the first of Jesus' 7 Sabbath miracles and brings him into direct confrontation with the Sanhedrin, by whom he is now being interrogated. Because Jesus was doing these things on the Sabbath, the Jews persecuted him. Jesus said to them, my Father is always at his work to this very day, and I too am working. For this reason, the Jews tried all the harder to kill him. Not only was he breaking the Sabbath, but he was even calling God his own Father, making himself equal with God. The opposition to Jesus has now come to a head. They want to kill him, not just for breaking the Sabbath, but for blasphemy. They are aware of the miraculous birth of John to Elizabeth and Zechariah. They are aware of Simeon and Anna's prophecies and the Magi's visit from the east. In verses 31 to 35, Jesus said, you can reject my testimony, but what about the testimony of John the Baptist, whom you interviewed? He testified that I am the Lamb of God. Yet you have rejected. Then in verses 36 to 38, Jesus reminds them of a weightier testimony than that of John. The miracles he was performing was an evidence that the Father had sent him. Yet in spite of these miracles, they had chosen to reject him as the Messiah. They had now accused him of blasphemy and were looking for a way to kill him. The problem is they knew their charges would have no weight in a Roman court of law. In verses 39 and 40, Jesus cites another powerful witness of his identity. You diligently study the scriptures because you think that by them you possess eternal life. These are the scriptures that testify about me. Yet you refuse to come to me to have life. Jesus now cites a fourth witness of his identity, the scriptures. While they professed to love the scriptures, they were now refusing to accept the testimony of those scriptures that he was the Messiah. But do not think I will accuse you before the Father. Your accuser is Moses, on whom your hopes are set. If you believed Moses, you would believe me, for he wrote about me. But since you do not believe what he wrote, how are you going to believe what I say? This was not an informational problem, but a spiritual problem. Understanding truth depends more upon your heart than upon your mind. There are many people who know the intricacies of the Greek and the Hebrew. They know the various tenses and nuances of the language, but they do not have a heart to follow God's word, and they never come to an understanding of biblical truth. We have to be willing to spiritually accept the conviction of God's Spirit upon our heart, and this is a spiritual matter. Many of Jesus' hearers had memorized the scriptures, yet they were refusing to surrender to the Spirit who inspired those scriptures. Their pride of opinion was blinding them to the truth, and now they are willing to reject the very Lord of glory and to seek his death. I have come in my Father's name, and you do not accept me. But if someone else comes in his own name, you will accept him. The leaders of the nation were willing to reject the testimony of John the Baptist and the powerful testimony of the miracles Jesus performed and the convicting testimony of the Holy Spirit applying the Torah to their hearts. Yet they would be willing to embrace messiahs who would come in their own name or in the name of Jewish nationalism.

this spiritual blindness would ultimately lead to the destruction of the Jewish temple in 70 AD, as we shall explore in a future episode. 62 years after the temple's destruction, Rabbi Akiva, the leading anoints Simon Bar Kokhba as Simon Bar Kokhba, the son of the star, as in the prophecy of Balaam. This Messiah successfully expelled the Romans from the land for 3 years. Then the Roman general Hadrian returned and not only crushed the rebellion, he razed the city and expelled the Jewish people from it. By appealing to the desire for Jewish nationalism, these human messiahs brought national disaster and ruin upon their nation as the Romans responded with great wrath. It would be easy to say how sad for those spiritually blind people living in Jerusalem in the first century. But you know, we face the same spiritual issues today. For we too must guard against the spiritual pride of opinion. We too must make sure that we have a soft heart that says yes to the convicting Spirit of God. As we read the Holy Scriptures, we must make sure that we have an open mind to hear the Spirit of God and an open heart to accept and believe what is said. Will you join me in praying that God will give us willing hearts to surrender our pride and our opinions to His will? Let's pray together. Father in heaven, thank you so much for the privilege of coming to this very special spot where your Son had compassion upon the hopeless invalid and healed him. We've been amazed to see the reaction of the leaders of Jerusalem who rejected this powerful testimony. By your grace, give us a soft heart that is willing to say yes to the promptings of your Spirit and to follow wherever you lead, I pray. In Jesus' name, amen. In our next episode, we will journey up to the Sea of Galilee as Jesus calls 4 disciples beside the sea. Don't miss the Galilean ministry. Now, from here by the 5 baths of Bethesda in the city of Jerusalem, we wish you God's blessings. Shalom.

How valuable is your reputation to you? Are you concerned about what people have to say about you? Jesus wants to challenge your perspective and reputation. He wants you to be ready to give it up for His sake and for the sake of love. Today on Cross Connection, we'll take a closer look at Jesus' discussion with the Samaritan woman.

0: Where can the divine presence of God be found? What is the most sacred place on earth? For some, it is a mountain in Jerusalem. For others, it is a church in Rome. Still others travel to Mecca to feel connected to God. So what is the most sacred place for you? And what is the most sacred place for you, Sergio?
1: Well, Oleg, unfortunately, I tend to make too frequent pilgrimages to my couch in front of the TV. But luckily, in our study today, we're going to learn that God isn't strictly confined to a holy city or a sacred wall or even only to just a church. Jesus tells us that God is spirit, and he's actively seeking out a certain type of worshiper. So what type of worshiper is God looking for? John 4:24 says that his worshipers must worship in spirit and in truth. All right, so what does that mean? This, of course, leads us to today's question. What does it mean to worship God in spirit and in truth? Get connected with us and join our study through Facebook, text message, or email. Oleg, I'm excited to get it started.
0: Absolutely. So what does it really mean to worship God in truth and in spirit? You see, in the first century, Jews regarded Samaritans as the worst kind of outcasts. But in John's Gospels, the Samaritans are important. Samaria is the name given to the land in between Galilee to the north and Judea to the south. So if anybody wanted to travel from Galilee to Judea for worship in Jerusalem, they should naturally go through Samaria. But it would be a natural route only geographically, since sometimes the Samaritans would attack pilgrims going from Galilee to Jerusalem. That is why many would go a different way. Valley to Jericho and then up the hill from there to Jerusalem. But on his way from Jerusalem, Jesus decided to go through Samaria, right through the capital of the region, despite the danger. He had a special mission, and there in the heat of the day, Jesus found himself alone by Jacob's well. Today, we will take a closer look at the fascinating discussion between Jesus and the outcast of outcasts. And we are joined today by Lauren, Alvaro, and all of you who are watching us. And I'm really excited about this study today because it is connected to our previous study. And in our previous study, we talked about Nicodemus. And I see Lauren is nodding because Lauren watched us last week. I remember that because we even received a text message.
1: She gave us a comment, right?
0: Exactly. So please be a part of our discussion. And if you discuss long enough, you will be part of our discussion here in the studio as well. No, we are really glad that you're joining us. So we talked about Nicodemus. And if you haven't watched our program, and if you did catch our program live, we encourage you to go ahead and just watch our program, one of our episodes, previous episode, on our website. This is the perfect time to, not right now, but later, you can do it. So the story of Nicodemus is very connected to the story of the Samaritan woman. Mm. No wonder why they even are placed right next to each other. Mm. And there is something else in between, but they're very close to each other.
1: Yeah.
0: And one of the striking details is the time of the day. Mm. That is very different. Mm. It is very different.
1: Yeah.
0: Because you can help me, when did Nicodemus come to Jesus?
2: At night.
0: Yeah. You see, in John's Gospel, night is a very significant and very important part. Yeah. Nicodemus comes to Jesus at night. In fact, Judas leaves the upper room after his feet were washed, and he leaves into the night. Mm-hmm. Judas betrayed Jesus when?
3: At night.
0: Mm-hmm. Then Jesus is being tried at night. Mm-hmm. And it's not the end. Peter denies Jesus three times when?
1: Night.
0: At night. But here in this story that

0: we will be reading today, right now, actually, the story of Samaritan woman. It happens at noon.
1: Good, so we're getting a happy story today.
0: Very happy story. The sun is shining, and this lady comes to Jesus, and she gets this the fountain of living water. In fact, she became the first, the very first female Christian preacher. And before we jump into our study, let's pray. Sergio, can you pray for us, please?
1: Father, we turn to you now, just asking for direction, Father, asking for your guidance. We see that you seek a certain type of worshiper, Father. We ask that we be that type of worshiper. And anyone else that's out there seeking, we pray that you find them now through this program.
0: There is a long, very long passage that we need to cover today. And buckle up.
1: Seatbelts,
0: because we will embark on this fascinating journey. And I would like us to emphasize 10 very significant points today. Okay. And let's start reading the first passage, the first part of the story. It's John chapter 4, verses 1 through 9. And Sergio, if you could lead us in reading this verse.
1: Therefore, when the Lord knew that the Pharisees had heard that Jesus made and baptized more disciples than John, though Jesus himself did not baptize but his disciples, he left Judea and departed again to Galilee. But he needed to go through Samaria. So he came to a city of Samaria, which is called Sychar, near the plot of ground that Jacob gave to his son Joseph. Now Jacob's well was there. Jesus, therefore, being wearied from his journey, sat thus by the well. It was about the sixth hour. A woman of Samaria came to draw water. Jesus said to her, "Give me a drink," for his disciples had gone away into the city to buy food. Then the woman of Samaria said to him, "How is it that you, being a Jew, ask a drink from me, a Samaritan woman? For Jews have no dealings with Samaritans."
0: Okay, this is the first part of the story. And let me suggest that in this story, Jesus is emptying himself.
2: I think it's a really brilliant way that he communicates with this woman because, first of all, she's surprised that he's even talking to her at all. But for him to ask her something opens her up to be receptive to what it is that he wants to give her. Yeah. And had he come to her and said, "Hey, I have something that you could benefit from," she wouldn't necessarily hear him out.
1: Right.
2: But for him to approach it as he's in need of something, she, you know, can empathize with that because she is in need of something as well.
0: Yeah. This is great,
3: It's a human need. It's a basic human need. I mean, water. We all need water to live. I mean, 2-3 days without water, we literally die. So even though he didn't need the water, I mean, he's God. He doesn't need the water to drink. But he's expressing a very basic human need to relate with someone who also is thirsty. That's the reason why she's going to the well. I mean,
0: and this is fascinating because John, in his gospel, he specifically says that Jesus is just like any other human being. Mm-hmm. He's in need of this water, and he comes. Of course, he could have waited because his disciples went somewhere, but he specifically makes himself vulnerable.
1: Yeah.
0: Would you agree?
1: No, and I'm just thinking last week, I was just being blown away by the things that Jesus said to Nicodemus, how he said it, what he chose to say in response to things that Nicodemus said is so brilliant.
0: Yeah.
1: And then looking at this, it's just such an incredible model for evangelism, how he reaches out to her, how he communicates with her, how he understands her. You see it again. He's like an expert communicator.
0: Not only expert communicator, but his actions.
1: Yes. Yeah. Yes.
0: He decided it's necessary. He decided to go through Samaria. He had to it says in your Bible, what does it say?
3: He had to go through Samaria.
0: Yeah, he had to go through Samaria. It's like it was necessary for him to go through Samaria. It wasn't necessary for him to go through Samaria. It was necessary for him not to go through Samaria because he is the one who is breaking this tradition. He's saying, "No, I'm going to go through Samaria," even though it's dangerous.
3: A whole social problem. I mean, he's breaking. Like already going through Samaria and he's talking to a woman. I mean, directly talking to a woman. I mean, in that time, it was like prohibited completely, like a social law, not to talk to women.
0: Yeah,
3: that's wrong.
0: Yeah, it's just, let me tell you one little story about how serious this conflict was. Yeah. Well, Samaritans, they lived right in between Galilee and Judea. So whenever Galileans, they were also Jews. Yeah. So whenever they would go to Jerusalem for Passover,

0: They had to go through Samaria, but they stopped to go through Samaria because it was very dangerous. Mm. Why it was dangerous? Because in 108 BC, one of priests of Judea, they decided to completely destroy the temple in Samaria. They destroyed the temple in Samaria in just a few years before Jesus' birth. Samaritans penetrated the temple area before the Passover. It was the Passover Eve. Mm-hmm. And they scattered bones of dead people, actually, the animals and people, etc. Why did they do it?
1: Because they will not, like...
0: Because they would not worship during the Passover.
1: Yeah.
0: So the conflict was very real. Mm. And here Jesus decides to go through Samaria, talk to this woman, because it was necessary for him to have this conversation.
2: Mm.
0: Okay. Can we add anything about this passage?
2: I mean, when you mentioned that he had to empty himself, the way I really respond to that is, even though it mentions he was weary, I don't think he went there for water for himself. Mm-hmm. I think he went to that well because you're going to find, I think he was in tune that she was going to come. But you go to a place where he went to a place where there's need, not for his own needs. He always went to a place where there was going to be need to meet other people's needs. And at a well, thirsty people are going to come. And so he's meeting someone on their needs.
0: He's meeting them on their need. Mm-hmm. But at the same time, he's not scared of just acknowledge that, okay, I want you to help me so that I can help you better way.
2: He's not preaching down at her.
0: No, he's not preaching down. Yeah. And this is a great lesson for us at Cross Connection as well.
2: Absolutely.
0: We're not just preaching to you because we want your thoughts, what you have to say about it, because we are striving for this character of Jesus Christ in our lives.
2: Yeah.
0: Okay. Yeah.
1: So just one point that I was wondering, like, from the perspective of the Samaritan woman, she's approaching a total stranger that's talking to her, something that it's against the social structure of the time. Mm-hmm. The most normal would be not to reply to him. I mean, and how many times in our normal lives we still do that for people who are different from us? Mm. They talk to us and we just ignore them completely and we don't reach to them, even though they will teach us great things. Just because we're not willing to break a social barrier, we just let go and we keep on with our lives and we ignore a lot of people who talk us daily just because they are different from us. We don't reach them.
0: But what Jesus does is simply amazing because he elevates her to a level when he says, I want to talk to you. Yeah. You can give me a drink, and I'm not afraid of being defiled by this bucket.
2: I think it's a powerful message in John, because in Matthew we see Jesus on a mountaintop proclaiming to people. In John we see Jesus always interacting with people one-to-one, reaching out to them, healing,
0: touching them,
2: talking with them. It's a very different model, and it's something that John really speaks powerfully about.
0: And let's continue our journey. So John chapter 4 verses 10 through 13, and Alvaro, could you read for us those verses, please?
1: Jesus answered her, if you knew the gift of God and who it is that asks you for a drink, you would have asked him and he would have given you living water. Sir, the woman said, you have nothing to draw with and the well is deep. Where can you get this living water? Are you greater than our father Jacob, who gave us the well and drank from it himself and did also his sons and his livestock? Jesus answered, everyone who drinks this water will be thirsty again.
0: Okay, so this is another passage that we just read. Mm. And here, the gift of God is presented. What is this gift of God? No, because it's the very first verse actually says, Jesus answered and said to her, if you knew the gift of God.
2: Mm-hmm.
0: What is that gift of God?
2: He's referring to himself, isn't he?
0: Exactly.
1: And who it is that would have asked him.
0: Exactly. My question is not correct. And yes. Who is this gift of God?
2: Yeah.
0: So who is this gift of God?
1: It's Jesus. Him.
0: It's Jesus Christ.
1: Himself.
0: Yeah. I mean, and for us now, it's much easier to understand it. But for her, it was not.
2: Yeah.
0: Because for Jews, the gift of God was the book. Mm. Torah is the gift of God.
2: Yeah.
0: For Samaritans, it was the Torah and the law and the prophets. For Samaritans, it was, the book was the gift of God.
2: Yeah.
0: For Muslims, it's also the book. Quran is the gift of God. But here she says, no.
2: We're not at it yet, but later in John, Jesus says, you search the scriptures because you think in them you have eternal life, but they are what points to me.
0: Points to me, yes.
2: Yeah.
0: For Christians, we can say New Testament is the gift of God to us.
2: Right.
0: No. It's the gift of God is who?
1: Jesus
0: Christ. Yeah. He's the only one who can

0: give us living waters.
1: Yeah.
0: And we will continue talking about it right after the break. And after a short break, we will explore what it really means to drink of the water that Jesus offers. It's not just abstract, but it's very practical and real. Meanwhile, you can answer our question. And our question is, what does it mean to worship God in spirit and in truth? Send us your text anytime during the discussion, anytime during our ongoing conversation on Facebook.
2: Did you know God is an architect, engineer, chemist, and artist? It's easy to forget how amazing and complex nature is. But even the simplest of creatures requires elegant design and craftsmanship in every way necessary to survive. Look at this fish's textbook hydrodynamic design, which allows it to glide smoothly through water. God is also a master chemist, creating materials like DNA, the most efficient known information storage system. God's architecture is exhibited in coral reefs, entire cities built to withstand the constant pounding of waves. Creation itself is also a work of art. Look at how varied yet nuanced this beautiful Bermudian landscape is. If God so flawlessly creates in all these areas, his promise to make us a new creation must be trustworthy.

0: Welcome back on Cross Connection. It's a fascinating story. We are talking about Jesus meeting this woman at the well, when he's sitting on the well. And according to their culture, he was supposed to stand up and walk at least 20 feet. Away from her. And he was not allowed even to make an eye contact with her. But he's breaking everything for the sake of love.
1: Yeah,
0: right. And for his sake.
1: And that's something I love about John. He gives details. He says he was alone because the disciples were out.
0: Yes.
1: And then he explains because they hated each other. Like Jews and Samaritans, they don't like.
0: Yeah. I mean, exactly.
1: He gives details
0: exactly.
1: of the story.
0: Yeah, hated. And actually, you know, I just need to insert it. I'm sorry. But this verse 9, it says, for Jews have no dealings with Samaritans.
1: Like,
0: it also can mean that they could not share vessels, the same vessels with each other. So they could not share the same vessels. And here Jesus says, give me a drink from your vessel. Because defilement doesn't come from outside. It comes from within.
1: Yes.
0: And this is what Jesus is presented. Okay, we need to continue and we will find out what it really means to drink of this water. And we will be reading John 4, 13 through 15. And Lauren, if you could read for us that verse.
2: Jesus answered and said to her, whoever drinks of this water will thirst again, but whoever drinks of the water that I shall give him will never thirst. But the water that I shall give him will become in him a fountain of water springing up into everlasting life.
0: And 15.
2: The woman said to him, sir, give me this water that I may not thirst, nor come here to draw.
0: So, now, I told before the break that it's not abstract.
3: Right.
0: But it's because it's very real. Help me.
3: That's it's what's speaking to me so powerfully right now is that almost is that if her she doesn't understand it at all yet. But she understands is her need. She understands, wait, you're talking about water that I'll never thirst again. I'll never need anything ever again. I want this. Whatever it is, I want it. She doesn't even know what it is yet.
2: I think it's like his whole presence, like the way that he's talking to her, the fact that he's talking to her, the things that he's saying. Like, she doesn't even completely understand it.
0: Yeah. Yes.
2: But it's so compelling that she has to have it.
3: Yeah.
0: But would you agree that maybe she's a little bit selfish in, like in, in this specific
2: It does sound like she...
0: Would you agree? Would you agree that she can be compared to me sometimes when I, a Christian, come to Jesus and say, you know what? I want this ease in my physical pain, so please help me now. I want this church where me and my children will be good. Good. I mean, we will have great interaction.
3: Yeah.
0: So this is the only reason when I come. I want the streets to be safe for me to walk on.
3: Yeah.
2: Yeah, I mean, I think it was especially difficult for her because she's coming at a, you know, at the hottest time of the day and to avoid people possibly. And so not have to deal with any of that, you know, would mean a lot to her.
0: And yeah,
2: so
0: I think that's this magical drink.
2: Yeah.
1: And it's water. I mean, when you're thirsty, you don't think about anything else. You just want water. I mean, there you get a headache, you get.

0: grumpy, you just start fighting with everyone. You need water as soon as possible. And if you get unlimited source of water, I mean, that's the best option available too. Mm.
1: But we said that it's not very abstract, but it's very real.
2: Yeah.
1: And we will see how real it is in the following response of Jesus. Mm-hmm. So she's saying, yes, I want this water that will stop my thirst.
0: Mm. Yeah.
1: But what Jesus says is fascinating. It's just one. It's actually one phrase. But it's following verses 16 through 17. And Sergio, if you could read for us verses 16 through 17.
2: Yeah, Jesus said to her, "Go, call your husband and come here." The woman answered and said, "I have no husband." Jesus said to her, "You have well said, I have no husband, for you have had five husbands, and the one whom you now have is not your husband. In that you spoke truly."
1: But it doesn't make any sense. It doesn't make any sense.
2: Yeah, it no, does, it's a mean, weird it's transition. Just, give me water, and then he says, get your husband.
0: Go call your husband and come back.
2: Yeah.
1: Yeah.
3: Well, I think he's speaking directly to her thirst. And, she doesn't even know, exactly what that is. And then he's saying, it's not just about the water. I'm wanting to give you more.
2: Mm-hmm.
1: But this is simply, I mean, for me at least, it's simply amazing, because we talked about that women at that time, they were not allowed to even have this contact with males, and males were not allowed to have this any eye contact even. So what Jesus encourages her to do right now, he encourages her to become a preacher. He encourages her to go, call, and bring them.
2: Mm-hmm.
3: Hmm.
1: So what he does, he elevates to a level of a preacher.
2: But at this point, she's not thinking in those terms.
1: She's not.
2: She's not thinking in that
1: at all. No, not at all.
2: She's just saying, okay, I have this water. I want it. Okay, go get your husband so he can have some too. And then we find out a lot about her, and that's when that happens.
0: She's just being, something I really like about the story is that she's being the most honest and sincere person ever.
1: Yeah.
0: Jesus is asking her something, and she's like, we shouldn't talk. Then he's like, I could get you more water, and you cannot. I mean, it's not real. Then he says, I have a better water, so give it to me. Then she's like, she could have replied in a more polite way. Of course, having no husband at the time was a bad thing.
1: Yes. Mm-hmm.
0: But she honestly acknowledged every point, in the most sincere way. I love that part, because a lot of times, even with God, it hurts to acknowledge our situation, point of the time that we are thirsty, that we don't have a husband, that we don't have a support that backs that up. So opening in a sincere way, it's complicated.
2: And
0: but
2: it's a good point, because we're asking, what does it mean to worship in spirit and in truth? This is a very truthful woman.
1: Yes.
2: She is extremely honest, exactly like you pointed out. There's no deceit in her. She's completely just spilling it all out there.
1: So she's, I think this is a great take that we are, that we understand, we are understanding.
2: Mm-hmm.
1: What we are understanding is very important. So Jesus is truly sees in her somebody who is willing to learn, who is willing to even transform her life, ultimately. Because she's very, as we said, she's very sincere.
0: Yeah.
1: She comes to him, she says, okay, so what is next? And let's see what Jesus requires from her. Verses 17 through 20. And Sergio, if you could read for us verses 17 through 20.
2: Yeah. The woman answered and said, I have no husband. Jesus said to her, you have well said, I have no husband, for you have had five husbands, and the one whom you now have is not your husband. In that you spoke truly. The woman said to him, sir, I perceive that you are a prophet. Our fathers worshipped on this mountain, and you Jews say that in Jerusalem is the place where one ought to worship.
1: Okay. So this is again, it seems like this conversation...
3: An abrupt transition again. One topic to another.
1: Lauren, why do you think this is happening?
3: I think that she could see that he knew her. Mm-hmm. That Jesus could see into her life and felt like he was a prophet. And so she's pulling up the most hotly debated topic at the time.
1: Yes.
3: And kind of wanting to get his take on it, because he's this important prophet that knows so much.
2: I agree with Lauren. I think we're getting up to now, we've seen that her honesty in all her responses, and now here is revealed the fact that she is a spiritual seeker.
3: Mm-hmm.
2: That she is looking for answers to things. Well, my people say this and yours say that. You're clearly a prophet, so what is it? You're clearly a prophet, so what is it? Let me know. I want to know these things.
0: She's trying to solve a contradiction. I mean, previously, Jesus has pointed kind of humanly, logical things.

0: like taking mm-hmm. out or the water wheel, anything.
1: Yeah.
0: And now he's a Jew. Mm-hmm. So that cannot be.
2: How
0: can you be a prophet and Jew at the same time?
2: Yeah,
0: I mean, there has to be a problem. So either you're wrong.
2: How can you communicate with a woman? Do not communicate with
0: a
2: woman.
0: So either I'm wrong or you're wrong. Something like us Samaritans are wrong or you Jews are wrong. What's the matter here? So
2: this is a good point. This is a very good point. So, but there is something extremely amazing that we need to see in this passage as well. So Jesus is speaking to her and she realizes that she needs to do something. Would you agree?
0: Yeah.
2: That she sees here, like, okay, so I think you're right. Yeah, I do have 5 husbands, so maybe I need to do something. I need to change something about it because I want my life to be transformed. But wait a minute. If I want my life to be transformed, I need to go to the temple and sacrifice an animal.
3: Hmm.
2: Wait a second. We don't have a temple.
0: We don't have a temple, yeah.
2: Whoa. You have a temple, you Jews have a temple. So what does it mean? Does it mean that I need to go to your temple? Wow, I cannot go to that temple because I will be, etc. So do you see what, maybe this is what is happening in her brain right now. I don't know. I mean, we'll have to ask her sometime when we'll get to see her. But despite that, we see that there is a thirst.
1: Mm-hmm.
2: There is a thirst.
1: Right.
2: And she wants to grasp Jesus and his understanding. And then she acknowledges him. Yeah. What Jesus says is simply amazing. We need to read it now.
1: Okay.
2: So, let's read it. Verses 21 through 25. Lauren, could you read for us verses 21 through 25?
3: Jesus said to her, "Woman, believe me, the hour is coming when you will neither on this mountain nor in Jerusalem worship the Father. You worship what you do not know. We know what we worship, for salvation is of the Jews. But the hour is coming, and now is, when the true worshipers will worship the Father in spirit and truth, for the Father is seeking such to worship him. God is spirit, and those who worship him must worship in spirit and truth."
2: And verse 25.
3: "The woman said to him, 'I know that Messiah is coming, who is called Christ. When he comes, he will tell us all things.'"
2: Okay. So Jesus' response, taking into consideration this train of thought that I just explained to you, she realized that she needs some sort of repentance, maybe.
1: Mm.
2: She cannot go to Jerusalem because she is a Samaritan. They don't have a temple here.
1: Mm.
2: But it was allowed to ask for forgiveness of a prophet. Mm. What Jesus offers is very different. Is significantly different.
1: Mm.
2: He offers something very unique. He says that neither this temple nor
3: the other temple.
1: Mm-hmm.
2: But what then?
1: Right.
2: And this is the main question of tonight.
1: Right.
3: Yeah.
2: What does it really mean to worship in spirit and in truth?
1: Yeah.
2: And this is open floor now. So, so we would like to encourage you, especially right now, to take some time and to respond to our question. What does it really mean to worship God in spirit? And we will continue our discussion right after the break. So pick up your laptop or take your phone and just text us or leave your message on Facebook. What does it mean to worship God in spirit and in truth?
4: These are 4 strategies on how to defuse a fight.
5: Get to know your triggers. It takes self-awareness and vulnerability to identify your triggers and share them with your partner. Understanding our triggers gives us a chance to temper our emotions with more rational thinking.
4: Have a signal. Come up with a signal that means I'm sorry, I don't really want to fight. Whether it's a silly word, a phrase, a gesture, it all adds as an equivalent of waving a white surrender flag.
5: If you can't say anything nice, don't. Have you ever had a moment where you just know you should not say what's on the tip of your tongue? Well, don't.
4: Allow do-overs. If you just can't seem to say the right thing in the right way, sometimes you just need a do-over. Ask your partner if you can start over.

Welcome back to Cross Connection. The study of the Word of God sets our hearts on fire. And if you feel the same, don't keep it to yourself, as we don't, because we can't. And this is fascinating, because Jesus just had this conversation with the woman at the well. Then Jesus tells her, go and tell your husband. She

0: says, no, I don't have any husband. And Jesus says, yeah, I know that you don't have any husband. In fact, you had five husbands. Yeah. And the one that you are with is not your husband. And then he starts a theological, she asks for a theological explanation of something. What does it mean? Where can I go to worship then?
1: Right.
0: And then Jesus says, neither at this place nor at that place.
1: Right.
0: But in what? And Sergio, you can say, what?
1: In spirit and in truth.
0: And what does it mean? And this is the question of...
1: That's our question.
0: Yeah. So, yeah, you're always welcome to comment and to let us know what you have to say about it. So what does it... I mean, now we need to dig a little deeper in this understanding of this passage. Jesus elevates her to the level and he says, you're a woman, but you're worthy of talking to a very different level, just as I would talk to somebody who is a man. Because you can understand it. And there is something significant about it. We said that there is a connection between this story and the story of Nicodemus.
1: Yeah.
0: Remember, it was exactly the same with Nicodemus. He said, Lord, what are you talking about? How can I be born again? And here's Jesus again speaks about heavenly things in earthly terms.
1: Yeah, and you know, I got to say that... it's something that I was wrestling with a little bit, or at least seeing my own weakness when I read this text, because oddly enough, what I think of sometimes, I kind of like going to a well. I go to the well and I get some blessings from God and I feel good and I feel like I'm returning to Him and all is right. And then I go farther away from the well and I realize how thirsty I get and I come back. But it's this back and forth that I have a lot of times, and I think of, well, really, my spiritual experience needs to be a well that is continuously flowing in me, and sometimes I find myself just like I'm going to a well back and forth.
2: But sometimes, I mean, that I completely relate to what you just said, but sometimes when we go to the well, I mean, we feel good at church, we want to keep blessings, but we don't open ourselves completely.
1: Yeah.
2: We're not honest and sincere. So we just get it and just like, I imagine like what would do the Samaritan woman to just get the water and like run away, like just hide yourself because it hurts. I mean, it's not the easiest thing. So you keep going, but you don't get the real water. You just get a scoop of it and just run like as much as possible.
0: And that is why Jesus specifically says, neither at this place,
1: Right. Because
0: at that place.
1: It's what she says. Your experience with God, your taking in of God is not something you go and get anymore. Mm-hmm. It's what he's telling her. You don't go and get it anymore. It's going to be in you. It's going to live in you forever, literally welling into eternal life.
2: And we
3: I love that it goes from a well to a fountain, and it's like springing up.
0: Exactly.
3: And flowing out.
0: And this is what is said about all those who accept this drink.
3: Mm-hmm.
0: So the water, this fountain will flow from all of you, all of you who accept this drink. And you know, it's true that we put Jesus sometimes in a box, God in a box, sorry, God in a box. And this is what Jews apparently did as well. Solomon himself, when he built this temple, this magnificent temple, he said, Lord, I know that you cannot dwell in this place. Even heavens and earth cannot contain you. Nothing can contain you. And here Jesus comes and explains it clearly. He says, God is spirit. And those who worship him must worship in spirit and in truth. He's not in a box. He's not in the temple. He's not in this temple or that temple. He's spirit.
2: Yeah, but yet still we see a lot of people, even like a lot of people that truly believe like the religion in the world, they go to church to try to get filled.
1: Right, right.
2: And they go like every once in a week to try to get filled as much as possible. But then the rest of the week, nothing real happens. But you feel good because you went once a week. I mean, that's that's enough. But if you don't go, you feel bad.
1: Right.
2: But that's all you do. Just get a little bit, but
1: fill
2: nothing
1: up your
2: more.
1: Spirit meter, you know, and then when it lowers, fill it up again.
0: Unfortunately, I have to say that if we do so, then we do not worship God in spirit and in truth.
2: We're not a spring. We're just going to the well again. Water's not coming out. It's not a spring of
0: and
2: water.
0: And we will have to go to the following passage, which is verse 26. But before we go, we can probably we can go to verse 26, and we will see what it is, and we will see what Jesus specifically says, what he says. It's verse 26 only. And Alvaro, could you read for us verse 26?
2: Sure. Then Jesus declared, I, the one speaking to you, I am he.
0: Okay, this translation is not quite what I wanted to hear.
2: Yeah. But it's fine. Sorry, the NIV.
0: It's not, because

0: In Greek, it says actually, Jesus said to her, I am the one who is speaking to you.
1: Mm. Mm.
0: I am. What does it say in your Bible?
2: Actually, mine doesn't quite say that. Mine says, I who speak to you am he.
0: Mm-hmm. But you know that it says...
2: I love that that's the point that John keeps trying to bring out is that he keeps saying in different ways that this is you know who you've been waiting for. This is God.
0: But why is it important that he says I am?
1: The same I am from the Old Testament, from Moses.
0: Exodus. Let's go to Exodus chapter 3, and Sergio will be probably the fastest.
3: Will I? I don't know.
0: Exodus chapter 3, verse 14. Yeah. What does it say in your Bible, Lauren?
2: And God said to Moses, I am who I am. And he said, thus you shall say to the children of Israel, I am has sent me to you.
0: So there was a conversation by the burning bush. Mm-hmm. And here God reveals himself as who?
2: I am.

0: He's God.
1: He's God. I mean, he's...
0: He's not just the Messiah. He said, I am God. God. So, and this is the revelation now. Epiphany. And I'm sorry, we need to go to the... I mean, it's here. It's Jesus says, the time will come when you will worship God in spirit and in truth. And here I am.
2: Yeah, and we talk about going to the well versus this well that doesn't stop springing forth. And we have a text, it's an anonymous text, that speaks to this concept of Jesus, God is omnipresent. It's not going anywhere, you know?
0: Yes.
2: And so it says, it means when you let go completely and you feel protected and full of joy, and you know that Jesus is your Savior, who is the light and gives you eternal life. And it just, that speaks to me a lot, because you have to just let go completely, because then the fountain can just flow unendingly, because it's He who is I am, who never ends, who is omnipresent, who is always was and always will be. And if you view it as something that you need to keep digging into, then you've got it wrong.
0: Yeah.
3: I just love the name I am, because it's just, it can mean so many things, and it was, and it is, and it is everywhere, and it's not like it's in a specific place, or, you know,
0: absolutely.
3: It's just like, it is.
2: Yeah.
3: It just is.
2: Yeah.
3: Just, and, so I think the specific use of that name here is both a tie back to connect her, because, I mean, they very well knew the Pentateuch.
0: Absolutely. Right. Absolutely, yeah.
3: And so she knew exactly what he was talking about when he said, I am. But I just love that name.
0: Yeah, and that is why Jesus says God is spirit. Not a spirit in the sense that he is a ghost, like in metaphysics, etc., etc.
2: Right.
0: Yeah, but no, he is spirit just like wind.
2: Yeah.
0: Wherever wind blows.
2: Yeah.
0: And whenever wind blows,
3: which
0: we don't know.
3: Which is something that he said to Nicodemus.
0: Exactly the same
1: thing. The
0: wind
1: that comes and...
0: Yeah. Exactly the same thing.
2: Yeah.
1: And it's really interesting that in this society right now, I mean, you are something. And you have to be something. I mean, you are whatever you... Like, your profession makes you, or you are the possessions you have. But God just is.
3: Just, I mean, is.
1: He is. And it's kind of hard to let go of what you have worked your whole life to be. You have worked to be someone, like someone in life. Your parents told us, like, you have to be someone in life. But He just is. And you are called to be like the one who just is. I mean, it's just simple, but it's so deep, it's so true. And you're called to reflect the person who is.
0: Yeah. I mean, absolutely, yeah. So you're becoming, by drawing closer to Him, you're becoming more like Him. Yeah. And becoming more like Him, you're gaining what He has done for you is part of you now.
1: Yeah.
0: Okay, so, and thank you again for this comment, brilliant comment that we just received, from anonymous comment. Yeah, it helps us to understand even better what it really means to spirit, to worship in spirit and in truth. And the following point, what she immediately did, this lady immediately did, is simply fascinating. In verses 27 through 30. And Lauren, if you could read for us verses 27 through 30.
3: And at this point, His disciples came, and they marveled that He talked with a woman. Yet no one said, "What do you seek?" or "Why are you talking with her?" The woman then left her water pot and went her way into the city and said to the men, "Come, see a man who told me all things that I ever did. Could this be the Christ?"
0: So here we see, in verse, and then they went out to the city and came to Him. So what we see, what happened with this lady after she realized that I'm speaking to Yahweh, in other words, to God Himself.
1: And to share it.
3: She went and had
2: to,
3: she had to share immediately.
0: Notice that she even left her bucket behind.
1: I mean, she went for water.
3: Ran.
1: Forgot about water.
0: Oh, wow, forget about it. Come on, what water do I need?
3: Yeah,
0: I just met with, and it's fascinating because Jesus first reveals Himself as God to a woman, to a Samaritan woman. And after this revelation, she's like, she wanted to become the first Christian female preacher in the world.
3: Yeah, and I mean, it's just a total revelation, because she goes from avoiding all people to going and seeking him out and telling them.
1: Yeah, and telling them what that she's acknowledging what she did. I mean, she told him like
0: exactly
1: like that he told me like everything I did to everyone in the town who already knew. But right. I mean, it's.

0: hard to acknowledge that you have five husbands. And
1: right, right.
2: But this is amazing, because when you have this encounter with great I Am, mm-hmm. he gives you new identity. Mm. And everything that you've done doesn't matter at all. It's just a history. But it's his story, and he's taking care of that history. That is my, that been my story. It's his story now. And now I have a new identity, and I can preach and talk and witness. And unfortunately, right now we have to take this break. But now is the perfect time to grab your cell phone and you send us a text. Add your comment to our discussion. What does it mean to worship God in spirit and in truth? We will be back in the studio to continue our discussion after the break.
3: If you were asked to name your purpose in life, would the word work come up? Probably. So is there anything wrong with that? Well, that type of focus has an unfortunate impact soon after retirement. High mortality rates. So what can you do about it? National Geographic studied a few areas of the world with the highest concentration of people who live to be 100. These seniors shared some common traits. Among them, they adopt a special purpose in life. In Okinawa, Japan, they call it ikigai. Okinawans have a solid reason to make life worth living. It's their chosen interest that gives them clear positions of responsibility and make them feel needed well into their hundreds. In Costa Rica, it's called the plan de vida, or the life plan. Basically, what happens there is they create a personal mission statement. It allows them to contribute. It gives them a sense of value. You can put a mission statement into practice in your own life. It'll increase your life expectancy by an average of 10 years. So whether you call it ikigai, whether it's a dedication to religion, a family, a hobby, a humanitarian purpose, doesn't matter what it is, it's that it is. Each centenarian has a reason to get up every morning wanting to seize the day. That's creation health.
2: Welcome back. We are discussing John chapter 4 and this amazingly beautiful story of Jesus by the well having this conversation with the Samaritan woman. Mm. And we just learned that after she had this encounter with Jesus, Jesus gave her new identity and she went on preaching. Mm-hmm. Mm. Because she understood what it really means to worship God in spirit and in truth.
1: Yeah.
2: Okay, and I believe we have comments.
1: Yeah, yeah. Well, we get some comments. We get some comments from Tyrone, and we just read how she encounters Jesus, and then she goes and does something instantly. And so mm-hmm. Tyrone alludes to that, too. He says, to live after being born again and naturally bear true fruit, both inner and outer. He also lists later on John 3:8. The wind bloweth where it listeth, and thou hearest the sound thereof, but canst not tell whence it cometh and whither it goeth, so is everyone that is born of the Spirit.
2: This is great. Thank you so much for your comment. We see how it ties with the previous story of Nicodemus.
1: Study. Yep.
2: Study, yeah.
1: Absolutely.
2: Study.
1: Wins has a very simple comment. It says, and again, the question is, what does it mean to worship God in spirit and in truth? And the answer is by faith and action. And again, we see action in what mm-hmm. the woman at the well did in response. Melissa has a comment that really speaks to me. It says, to me, it means to worship God from the heart in spirit and to worship God as he directs in his word and truth. And so she's getting to something that we haven't discussed yet. What does it mean? We kind of get the spirit part. What does the truth part mean?
2: Yeah.
1: And she says, it's his word.
2: Absolutely. And let's get to this part.
1: Okay.
2: Let's get to this part right away. And we are now, it's the concluding part, verses 31 through 38. And Sergio, if you could read for us these verses.
1: Yes. In the meantime, his disciples urged him, saying, Rabbi, eat. But he said to them, I have food to eat of which you do not know. Therefore, the disciples said to one another, has anyone brought him anything to eat? Jesus said to them, my food is to do the will of him who sent me and to finish his work. Do you not say there are still 4 months and then comes the harvest? Behold, I say to you, lift up your eyes and look at the fields, for they are already white for harvest. And he who reaps receives wages and gathers fruit for eternal life, that both he who sows and he who reaps may rejoice together. For in this the saying is true, one sows and another reaps. I sent you to reap that for which you have not labored. Others have labored, and you have entered into their labors.
2: And immediately, and you need to read verses 39 through 42, and this is the conclusion.
1: Okay.
2: This is the brilliant conclusion.
1: And many of the Samaritans of that city believed in him because of the word of the woman who testified, who told me, he told me all that I ever did. So when the Samaritans had come to him, they urged him to stay with

0: with them, and he stayed there 2 days. And many more believed because of his own word. Then they said to the woman, "Now we believe, not because of what you said, for we ourselves have heard him, and we know that this is indeed the Christ, the Savior of the world."
1: Wow.
0: Wow.
1: This is the conclusion. This is the greatest conclusion of the story.
0: Yeah.
1: So what happens after this woman went there, told them everything, mm-hmm. and what was their reaction?
2: They went there.
0: I mean, they wanted more of him.
1: Yeah, exactly. Yeah. So she testified about the truth.
0: Yeah.
1: And now they came and they saw the Spirit.
0: Yeah.
1: And they saw what it really means to be right next to mm-hmm. Jesus himself.
0: Yeah. Mm-hmm.
1: And let's talk about the truth part.
0: Well, and we see here how the Spirit and truth mm-hmm. both work on a human being's soul
1: yes.
0: to convert them. Because we see, first of all, it's her initial testimony that initially draws them.
1: Yes.
0: Start to look at what he did for me, but that's not the end of it. It's not look at what he did for me and now just he did for me and now fine. It's they then experienced him firsthand,
1: mm-hmm.
0: and then they say, "Wow, now we know that this is the Savior of the world," because they experienced him firsthand. So if I'm going to testify to someone, I have to say, "This is what God did for me, but look at his word, look at who he really is, and you'll see that he is the Savior of the world."
1: And you will learn for yourself.
0: Mm-hmm.
1: And this is fascinating because Jesus, same Jesus, who is having this conversation with Samaritan woman in John chapter 17, mm-hmm. verse 17 says, "Sanctify them, your believers, mm-hmm. by your truth." And then mm-hmm. he continues, "Your word mm-hmm. is truth."
3: Mm.
1: And great. This is what it is. He yeah. says, "Your word is truth." So when I want to worship God in spirit mm-hmm. and in truth,
0: mm-hmm.
1: I want to worship him by the word of God,
0: mm-hmm.
1: studying the word of God, and also by feeling his presence
0: yeah.
1: everywhere. Because yeah. he's real. Jesus lives.
0: Exactly. And that's how you become convicted. I don't have to go to him on some mountaintop
1: no.
0: or in some place. He can speak to me now through his spirit and also through the word, which is what we're doing here on Cross Connection. It's so nice to get something so affirming to what we're doing on Cross Connection.
1: Absolutely. And thank you very much for contacting us as well and leaving your comments with us.
0: Mm.
1: Yes.
0: Yeah, I'll jump in with another one here.
1: Absolutely.
0: We have a text message from Pam that says, "It means to let the Holy Spirit tell you what you need to know, like we said. Mm-hmm. Let it sink into your spirit. It also means to be honest when you come to him and not let the devil tell you something or tell you something differently."
1: Mm-hmm. Excellent. Thank you so much for your comment, Pam.
0: Yeah, I can jump on some more if we need some here.
1: Sure.
0: We have a comment here. Adebukola says, "When I read John 4:14, I think that Jesus is using Messiah language here, like in Jeremiah 17:13 and 2:13 and other similar verses. God Absolutely. Calls himself the Lord, the fountain of living waters. I think the Samaritan woman may have been seeking God's promise and picked up on this language. Without saying it, they were speaking about the same thing, the Messiah. For me, worshiping in spirit and in truth is being filled with this living water. Thanks for Cross Connection. Keep up the good discussion."
1: Praise God.
0: Amen.
1: So this is, and you're very right, because when Jesus is speaking about, he's referring to, he's speaking Messianic language. However, she couldn't really pick up on that part, most likely, because she didn't trust in the prophets. They had only Pentateuch. Samaritans had only 5 books of Moses. They didn't accept any other books.
2: Thing, yeah.
1: So when Jesus comes to her and he talks to her, they go even further. They go even further in realizing who Jesus really is. Okay, we have a few minutes left. And yeah, Alvaro.
2: Yeah, just a small comment. That by the time he tells her that she has to worship in spirit yes. and truth, a couple of things that happened before, we studied them.
1: Yes.
2: But she has acknowledged her own sins. She has come to Jesus. Like. Mm-hmm. They've come together. She has heard his voice. She has acknowledged her own sins, and she has acknowledged that he's God, like he's a prophet.
1: Yes.
2: And then she comes to the word. I mean, if we read the Bible without acknowledging that we are sinful and that God is the one who's getting it, be lost. I mean, we have to read the Bible with the Holy Spirit. Otherwise, it's just foolishness, as Paul says.
1: This is a great comment. You know, I just recently read something. It was stated that usually when we read a book, we are fascinated by the author.
0: Mm.
1: After reading the book, we are fascinated by the author.
2: Yes.
1: But when it comes to the Bible, you have to be fascinated by
2: the author
1: first. And then you start reading the book.
0: Mm. Mm.
1: So I think it speaks to me as well and to us as well sometimes. We have to be fascinated, and then we come to the truth and the spirit. Yeah. Okay, what did you learn today? We have only 3 minutes left. Lauren, what did you learn today?
3: One of my favorite parts is where it says that

0: Samaritans in that city believed in him because mm-hmm. of the testimony of the woman. And I think that, you know, oftentimes we underestimate our testimony as bringing people to God.
1: Yeah.
0: And I just think that's really beautiful. There's so many things in this passage that is just really amazing.
2: Excellent. Alvaro, what did you learn?
3: Sometimes in our Christian lives, we try to grow as much as possible. We complain that we don't have such a close relationship with God, but what the Samaritan tells us, like this story, we have to be sincere, but we have to start working. I mean, if you want your relationship with God to grow, start sharing the gospel. I mean, don't wait till you read the whole Bible, like in detail, to start sharing it. Start with others, and even if you're not completely convinced of what it says, just share it. Share it and grow while you're working. I mean, otherwise it won't go anywhere. That's the first thing that you have to do. If you're like have a problem with your spiritual life, share it. Start talking to other people.
2: Excellent. And this is exactly what it says, but the water that I shall give him will become a fountain.
4: Spring of water.
2: Springing up. Okay, Sergio.
1: I'll jump in with some comments. We actually have an email all the way from New Zealand.
2: Excellent. This is,
1: Tama Daniel says, greetings from New Zealand. Thank you for today's study. For me to worship God in spirit and truth means putting my trust fully in Jesus.
2: Amen.
1: It is very hard at times, but the blessings that come from doing this is amazing. Let go and let him take control.
2: Thank you so much for your comment. Thank
1: Absolutely.
2: You.
1: Absolutely.
2: From New Zealand, yeah.
1: Lauren says, by just being in a presence of God, him giving us peace and strength through our pain and struggles. And then Muthandazo says,
2: beautiful.
1: Walk on God's way and being on God's business 24/7.
2: This is good. This is a good language. This is a good language.
3: 24/7.
2: Yeah, we are for God's business 24/7 because we are worshipers of God in spirit and in truth.
1: Yeah.
2: Sergio, what did you learn today?
1: Oh, man, there's so many things, like everyone said. But a thing that really struck to me is just from the very beginning, that openness and honesty that she had, and how if you really want to worship in spirit and in truth, then that's the only way you can do it.
2: This is great. You know, it's a beautiful passage that talks about the entire Christian journey. Mm. And I would like to encourage you to reread the same passage over again after our it all comes together. Mm. Thank you so much, Alvaro. Thank you, Lauren. Thanks to everyone who was watching us today. And Sergio, I will be back after a very short break with today's conclusion, so don't go anywhere.
5: How much of what is in your closet do you actually use? You probably have clothes that you no longer wear. Or maybe you have a closet that holds everything. Games, wrapping paper, umbrellas, the iron. Do you know that closet cleaning is in the Bible? Job said, "Didn't the poor bless me when they saw me coming, knowing that I had brought coats from my closet?" A good family activity might be closet cleaning. Choose one closet, go through it, and select what to keep, what to give away, and what to throw away. What to keep would be those things that we actually plan to use or wear. What to throw away would be things that don't have a pair, that don't work, or are broken. But the third pile would be things to give away. These would be good things that may benefit another. Perhaps clothes that can be cleaned or taken to a thrift store. Clean your closet today to help and bless others.
2: Jesus needed to travel through Samaria. He knew the heart of a woman who had this need for a gift of God. So Jesus sat on the well and waited for her. Ephrem the Syrian, a 4th century theologian, wrote concerning the experience of the Samaritan woman. At the beginning of the conversation, Jesus did not make himself known to her. But first, she caught sight of a thirsty man, then a Jew, then a rabbi, afterwards a prophet. Last of all, the Messiah. She tried to get the better of the thirsty man. She showed dislike of the Jew. She heckled the rabbi, but she was swept off the feet by the prophet, and she adored Christ, the Messiah. She understood what it really means to worship God in spirit and in truth. She confessed Jesus as her Savior and the Savior of the world. She understood that Jesus is better than the temple, and he will be dwelling with her always. Finally, She understood that you do not have to belong to a certain group of people in order to worship him.

all who fully surrender to Jesus Christ will be forgiven of all their sins. But if you have an encounter with Him face to face, be ready, because your heart and mind will be transformed in His new birth experience. And out of your heart will flow the fountain of water springing up into everlasting life. She became the first Christian female preacher, just as you can become. Until next week, stay connected with Jesus Christ in your everyday life and on Cross Connection.

0: day is dying in the west. Heaven is touching earth with rest. As the sun sets Friday evening in the Pacific Islands, the Sabbath day begins. God made the Sabbath as a unique experience of rest, worship, and blessing. Enter into God's holy Sabbath rest day and set this time apart as special time for God, for your family, for worship, and for enjoying the beauty of His creation.
1: When NASA was looking for an ordinary person to go into space, New Hampshire social studies teacher Kristen McAuliffe was selected for President Reagan's Teacher in Space project. But it all ended in tragedy when the Challenger space shuttle broke apart a minute after takeoff and all seven crew lost their lives on January 28, 1986. In an interesting twist, the woman selected as McAuliffe's backup, Barbara Morgan, who taught at an elementary school in Idaho, went on to become an actual astronaut. Ordinary people who did extraordinary things. So who are the people to go not into the heavens, but to heaven? Ordinary people. Jesus said in Luke 5:32, "I came not to call the righteous, but sinners to repentance." No experience, brilliance, or accomplishments required. Any sinner can do the extraordinary and go to heaven through faith in Jesus. John Bradshaw, It Is Written.

message tonight is entitled Revelation's Eternal Sign of Love. In Genesis, the first chapter, we read the first week of creation and how God created the world in six literal days. On the first day of creation, the Bible says in Genesis 1, God said, let there be light, and what happened? Bang! There was light. That's the big bang. God said, let there be light, and there was light. Friends, let me ask you a question. Who did God create the light for? Did he create it for one race, or did he create it for all races? All races. What about the trees and the plants and the nice fruits? Did God create it for one race or for all races? Friends, I'm so grateful that all of the human race can enjoy mangoes, amen? And all of these wonderful fruits, it's not just for one race, it's for the entire human race. And who did God create marriage for, one race or all races? For the entire human race. You see, all that God made was given to the whole human race. Then after God created man, he then created a special sign to remind man that he is special and that he was made in the image of God. What was this special sign that

that God made. Notice this eternal memorial of creation. The Bible tells us in Genesis chapter 2, verses 1 to 3, thus the heavens and the earth were, what is that word right there? Finished. Friends, I want you to keep that in mind. We're going to come back to that word. It says, the heavens and the earth were finished. In other words, God got the work done. And all the host of them. And on the seventh day, God ended his work which he had made, and he rested the seventh day from all his work which he had made. And God did what? Blessed the seventh day and sanctified it, because that in it he had rested from all his work which God created and made. So here we find God ends his work on the sixth day of the week. Adam and Eve were created the last part of the sixth day of the week. The creation of man, it is finished on the sixth day of the week. On the what day of the week? And then on the seventh day of the week, God created this special day. And the Bible tells us that God did three specific things on this day. How many things? The Bible says that God blessed the seventh day. In other words, he pronounced a blessing on the seventh that is not found on any other day of the week. The Bible says he also rested on this day, not because he was tired. He didn't rest because he was exhausted, but rather he rested in satisfaction at the things that he had made. And then the Bible says that God sanctified the seventh day of the week. And friends, that word sanctified is important for our study tonight. The word sanctified literally means to set apart for a holy use. What does the word sanctified mean? Set apart for a holy use. Why? Because the seventh day of the week was to be a holy day. God created this time period as a very sacred and holy time. Now, friends, question, if God created the light, the flowers, the fruit, and marriage for not just one race, but for all races, who did God create the seventh-day Sabbath for? Did he create it for one race or for all races? He created it for the entire human race. Not for Jews alone, but friends, for all of mankind. And that's why Jesus said, that's why Jesus 2, verse 27, that the Sabbath was made for man and not man for the Sabbath. In other words, God made the Sabbath as a special blessing, a special gift of love for the entire human race. And why did God give the Sabbath to man at the very beginning of time? Because God knew that if man was to work 7 days a week, man would work himself to death. You see, the human frame requires rest. How many of you could use more rest and less stress in your life? Amen? And that's why God gave the 7 days of the week from the very beginning of time as a gift of love to the entire human race. And friends, in his eternal law that he wrote with his own finger on tablets of stone, God commanded the world to remember. The Bible says, remember the Sabbath day to keep it holy. 6 days shalt thou labor and do all thy work, but the seventh day, notice it does not say a seventh day, it says what? The seventh day is the Sabbath of the Lord thy God. In it thou shalt not do any work, thou, nor thy son, nor thy daughter, nor thy manservant, nor thy maidservant, nor thy cattle, nor thy stranger that is within thy gates. Why? Why does God say to remember the seventh-day Sabbath? He points us back to creation as a reason for it, because that's where the Sabbath began, at creation. It says, for in 6 days the Lord made heaven and earth, the sea and all that in them is, and did what? Rested the seventh day. Wherefore the Lord blessed the Sabbath day and hallowed. Those are the same three things that God did that we read in Genesis chapter 2. And so we find that God thought that this special sign, this special day was so important that he placed it in the Ten Commandments. And by the way, friends, last time I checked, it was not called the Ten Opinions or the Ten Suggestions. It was called the Ten Commandments. Can you say amen? Amen. Now, friends, it's interesting. Did you notice that the only commandment that God specifically says remember, the only one that starts with the word remember, is the very one that majority of the world, and not just the world, but majority of the Christian world has forgotten? You see, most Christian churches have 9 commandments and they haven't forgotten those. But when it comes for some reason to this 4th commandment, the very one God said remember, that's the one that people have forgotten. They sweep it under the rug as if it's not important, that the others are more important. But friends, let me ask you a question. Is one command of God more important than another? Friends, they're all important. In fact, notice what the New Testament says in James chapter 2 and verse 10. Please write it down. James 2:10 tells us, for whosoever shall keep the whole law and yet offend in how many points? One point, he is guilty of how much? And friends, the law that it's talking about in the context, you read the verses preceding, it's talking about the Ten Commandments.
And friends, what we're going to do tonight is we're going

To examine the history of how God has been calling mankind to remember him and his special sign from the very beginning all the way to the end of time. And so we're going to trace the history tonight. And if you're ready to do this, would you please say amen? Would you please say amen? That throughout the Old Testament, the Sabbath was always a special sign between God and his people. Abraham, brothers and sisters, the Bible tells us he is the father of faith and he kept God's commandments. We looked at that verse in Genesis, and a part of that law was the seven-day Sabbath. He passed these beautiful truths down to his children, the nation of Israel. But then you remember when the Israelites were in Egyptian bondage, they were forced to work 7 days a week, nonstop. They had no rest. And friends, when you're constantly working, it's easy to forget the weekly cycle. And even though they've forgot the Sabbath and were not able to keep the Sabbath, God did not forget his children. He sent a deliverer to set them free from Egyptian bondage so that they could rest and worship God according to the dictates of their own conscience. You remember, friends? On their way out of Egypt, God led them through their wilderness, and where was their destination? The Promised Land, isn't that right? And friends, just as God brought them out of the bondage of Egypt, he has done the same thing with us tonight. You see, Egypt is a type of sin, and God wants to free us from the slavery of sin, and now we're in the wilderness. But where are we heading? To the heavenly Canaan, the heavenly promised land. Can you say amen? And right now we are in the wilderness. This world is not our home. We're just passing through. And even though Hawaii is paradise, it has nothing upon the heavenly paradise God has for us. Can you say amen? It's going to be even greater. So right now, friends, we are wandering in the wilderness. And just as they were wandering in the wilderness, God reinstituted the weekly cycle and reinstituted the seventh day Sabbath. And how did he do this? Not just by writing it down on table of stone in his law, but he did it first by raining manna down from heaven. I invite you to take your Bible with me and go to the book of Exodus chapter 16 as we find how God reinstituted the weekly cycle even before he gave the Ten Commandments in written stone on Mount Sinai. The Bible says in Exodus 16, 26, God says, 6 days shall you gather it, talking about the heavenly bread, but on the seventh day, which is the Sabbath, in it there shall be none. And it came to pass that there went out some of the people on the seventh day for to gather, and they found none. And the Lord said to Moses, how long refuse you to keep my what? Commandments and my laws. See, for the Lord hath given you the Sabbath. Therefore he gives you on the sixth day, on the which day? The sixth day, the bread of 2 days. Abide ye every man in his place, and let no man go out of his place on the seventh day. So the people did what? Rested on the seventh day. Here we find Israel's hungry. God said, I'm going to rain down manna from heaven. And for the first 6 days, you will gather it every single morning. I'm going to provide for your daily needs. But you know, there are some people that were lazy. There are some people that wanted to sleep in the next morning. And so what they tried to do, they tried to gather an extra amount of bread to preserve for the next day, so the next day they could sleep in. But they found that whenever they gathered an extra portion and tried to reserve it for the following day, it would melt away. It would melt for them to consume. You see, if they wanted to eat, they had to go out and gather bread every single day. Through this, God was trying to teach his children daily dependence on him. Can you say amen? And remember when Jesus told us to pray, he said, when we pray, we ought to say, give us this day our weekly bread. Is that what he says? Not our weekly bread, right? Or what kind of bread? But friends, you realize many people only eat spiritually once a week. They go to church and the minister spoon feeds them. They're eating once a week, and no wonder why we have spiritual weaklings. Because what happens if you only eat once a week? You grow weak and you starve and you end up dying. Is that right? You see, brothers and sisters, we need to eat the word of God every single day. The Bible says, man shall not live by bread alone, but by every word that proceeds out of the mouth of God. And so God was trying to teach them and us tonight that I will take care of your daily needs as long as you trust me day by day. Can you say amen? And so this is what happened. God will rain down bread for the first 5 days, but then on the sixth day of the week, the what day? The sixth day in the Bible was called the preparation day. What was it called? And on the preparation day, the sixth day of the week, God would rain down a double portion of manna.
and that extra portion that was gathered on the sixth day would be preserved to the seventh day, which was the Sabbath, because on that day there will be no manna from heaven, because God wanted the people to rest and not to have to worry.

Not to have to what? Worry about their physical necessities. And God did this every single week for 40 years in the wilderness. Friends, I want you to notice what would happen. How many miracles did God perform to reinstitute the weekly cycle? At least 3 miracles a week. What is the first miracle? That he rained down manna from heaven. Second miracle, on the 6th day was the double portion. Third miracle, on that double portion was preserved to the 7th. And so at least 3 miracles a week, every single week, for 52 weeks per year, for 40 years, equals 6,240 miracles simply to reinstitute the weekly cycle. Friends, God has never performed that amount of miracles for anything else in the Bible. God was wanting his people to understand the importance of rest and trust in him. Can you say amen? And so God was saying, I will take care of your needs. I will provide for all of your physical needs if you trust me and follow me. And so we find that the Sabbath, friends, was a special sign of man's trust in God's watch care and God's watch care over those who choose to follow him. Essentially, God was saying, I will always provide for your physical needs as long as you put me first. Can you say amen? Bible tells us that God honors those who honor him, and we should never be afraid of following the Lord. You know, sometimes following the Lord might cost us things. It might cost us a sacrifice, a surrender, maybe a losing of a job or someone not looking at us funny or thinking that we're weird. But friends, if we serve the Lord and serve the Lord and trust in him, he will always take care of us. And I'm thankful for that. How about you? And so we find the Sabbath was a special sign. Now I want you to notice, the Sabbath not only taught us about creation and about how God cares about us and provides for our needs, but the Sabbath was also a sign of how God wants to save us and sanctify us. Notice what it says in Ezekiel chapter 20 and verse 12. The Bible says, moreover, also I gave them my Sabbaths to be a, what is that word? A sign between me and them that they might know that I am the Lord that does what? Sanctify them. So we find that the Sabbath was a sign that God is the Lord and the Lord sanctifies us. And friends, remind me, what does that word sanctified mean? To set apart for a holy use. You see, the same way God set apart the 7th day as holy time, he wants to do that with you and with me. He wants to set us apart from the world. He wants to make us holy. He wants to set us aside for salvation. And friends, when we keep the 7-day Sabbath, that is an outward sign that we acknowledge, God, I understand that I can never save or sanctify myself, that all my works are like filthy rags. Therefore, I'm resting in the 7th day of the week, acknowledging that you are the only one that can sanctify or save me, that you are the Lord of my life. You see, this is important because many people think that those who keep the Sabbath are legalists, trying to work their way to heaven. But in reality, the Sabbath teaches us just the opposite. You see, when we rest on the 7th day, we're acknowledging, we're saying to God, God, I understand that if I was to work 7 days a week, I can never work my way to heaven. My good deeds are filthy rags. Therefore, I am resting in your work. In whose work? The work that you have done, I am resting in it because I know that you're the only one that can save me, and so I'm giving you the permission to complete the work in my life. It's an outward sign how God is the only one that can save us and sanctify us. Thus, we see that the Sabbath is also a symbol of salvation by grace and grace alone, not of works, lest any man should boast. Can you say amen? It teaches us about resting in the completed work of Christ. It's only by your work, Lord, for me and in me, that I can be saved. But you know, there are some Christians that are confused. They think that when Jesus came, that he came to change the Sabbath or to do away with the law. Notice what it says in Matthew chapter 5 and verse 17. Think not that I am come to destroy the law or the prophets. I am not come to destroy, but to what? So Jesus said, don't even entertain the thought that I am come to destroy the law. This is not the reason why I've come. I came not to destroy, but to fulfill it. And friends, that word fulfill means to fill to the full, to fill out in its full measure. And what it means is to establish. That's what it means in the original language. Jesus came not to destroy the law, but to live it out, to fill it to the full, to give us an example of what it means to keep the law of God motivated by love for, by love. Friends, when Jesus came, he kept the 7-day Sabbath. And he showed us what it means to truly

enter into the sweet rest of the Lord. You see, friends, when you study the Gospels, you'll discover that during the time of Christ, the Sabbath commandment was burdensome to many people. And the reason why is because the Pharisees, the who? The religious leaders of the day, the pastors of the day, they attach many man-made requirements to God's commandment. There are many legalists that lost the joy of Sabbath keeping by attaching their own rules and regulations. You study the Jewish, extra Jewish writings, the Mishnah and whatnot. They had so many laws that they attached to the Sabbath that was not from God. So they made it a very burdensome and a very legalistic day. And so Christ, when he came to remove the heavy yoke that the Jews placed upon the Sabbath. And through his own life, he came to show us what it really means to keep it in holiness. You see, the Pharisees made it a burden, but Christ made it a blessing. Can you say amen? And friends, we have to be clear tonight. You know, there are many Christians who think that Jesus was against the Sabbath, but not at all. He was against the legalistic way that the Pharisees were keeping the Sabbath, but he came to live out the Sabbath to show us what it really means to find sweet joy and rest in it. And many Christians have thrown the baby out with the bathwater. They think because Jesus was against the legalistic requirements of the Pharisees that he was against the law of God, but we see that that is not the case. He came to fill it to the full, to live it out, showing us what it means to enter into the rest of the Lord. And friends, if that's clear, would you please say amen? Now notice Luke chapter 4 verse 16, the Bible tells us, and he came to Nazareth where he had been brought up, and as his custom was, he went into the synagogue on the Sabbath day and stood up for to read. Here we find Jesus was a Sabbath keeper, and he is our example in all things. Can you say amen? He's fulfilling it. He's living it out, giving us an example to follow. Now we did learn last night that there was a law that was abolished at the cross. There was a law that was nailed to the cross that we don't have to keep anymore, but it wasn't the Ten Commandments. Which law was it? Tell me. It was the ceremonial laws, right? The laws of Moses, the sacrificial laws. Notice Colossians 2:14 is not talking about the seven-day Sabbath or the Ten Commandments. It's talking about the sacrificial ceremonial laws that were given to take care of sin. Notice in Colossians 2:14 it says, blotting out the handwriting of what? Ordinances that was against us, which is contrary to us, took it out of the way, nailing it to his cross. You see, friends, these ceremonial sacrificial ordinances, these were the ones that were nailed to the cross. And the reason why they were finished at the cross is because these ordinances were prophecies to point us to Christ. Notice verse 17, it tells us which law it's referring to. Verse 17 tells us, which are a shadow of what? Things to come, but the body is of who? So the Bible tells us that the ceremonies were simply shadows prefiguring and pointing us to Jesus Christ. And so when Jesus comes in the flesh, there's no longer any need for these sacrificial ceremonial laws, but it's not referring to the Ten Commandments nor the seven-day Sabbath. It's referring to the sacrifices. Now, friends, everything associated with the earthly temple came to an end in Jesus. And a part of this ceremonial law were these ceremonial feast days that also pointed and taught about Jesus Christ. Now, these feast days in the Bible were also called Sabbaths because on these days, God wanted his people to rest as well. And there are seven feasts that are a part of this law, the Feast of Passover and Trumpets and Pentecost, the Day of Atonement, Tabernacles, so forth and so on. And friends, there are many people who are confused. They think that the yearly feast Sabbaths were the same thing as the weekly seventh-day Sabbath. And there are even some people in the Christian world that tried to place the yearly feast days on an equal plane with the weekly seventh-day Sabbath. But friends, I want you to show you on the screen that they were a part of two different and distinctive laws. You see, the seventh-day Sabbath was a part of the Ten Commandments. It was the fourth commandment. Whereas the feast Sabbaths were part of the ceremonial ordinances. The seven-day Sabbath fell every single week, every seventh day. Whereas the yearly feast Sabbaths fell on different days and dates throughout the year. The seven-day Sabbath was given before sin ever existed, way back in the Garden of Eden, whereas the feast days were given after sin. Why? Because it would teach us about the Savior of sin, which is Jesus. The seven-day Sabbath was written by God's own finger, whereas the yearly feast Sabbaths were handwritten by Moses. The seven-day Sabbath was written on stone, the feast Sabbaths written in a book, seven-day Sabbath placed inside the Ark of the Covenant, the feast Sabbaths placed on the side of the Ark of the Covenant.
The 7-day Sabbath with the rest of the 10 will last for

all eternity, whereas the yearly feast Sabbaths came to an end and were nailed to the cross. You see, friends, the Bible tells us very clearly that they were two different and distinctive laws that they were a part of. Are you with me, yes or no? Now, friends, the reason why these came to an end once again is because they were to point us to Jesus. They were shadows of things to come. And friends, when we understand, here's the question. Should Christians observe these yearly feast Sabbaths? Many people are asking this. And I don't have the time to get into it tonight, but I'm going to give you a handout on your way out tonight that answers this question, about a 4 or 5 page handout. Should Christians observe the Israelite festivals? And it explains it in detail. Now, here's the short answer, though. We ought to study these feasts to understand and examine their significance in Christ. Well, because Christ has come, and when we understand how it teaches us about Jesus, it is no longer necessary to keep these feast Sabbaths. You see, when the Bible tells us, therefore, let's keep the feast, we do it in a spiritual way by following Jesus in the antitypical Day of Atonement. You remember we studied it the other night? That where is Jesus right now? He's in heaven in where? The most holy place, because this is the Day of Atonement. Not a literal day, but the antitypical Day of Atonement, where the Day of Atonement sanctuary above. And we join him by faith as we search our hearts and let him cleanse the soul sanctuary of sin by confession and repentance to God. And friends, there's a lot more we can say about that, but don't miss the main point that I'm trying to make. Not all of you needed that, but some of you perhaps did. Here's what everyone needs, though, tonight. Is that Christ came to finish not the moral law or the Ten Commandments, but he came to put an end to the ceremonial law, the ordinances that was to teach us about his ministry here in this world. And friends, if that's clear, would you please say amen? The fourth commandment still remains just like the rest of the ten. And how do we know that? Because friends, you tell me, is it right or wrong to kill? Friends, you need to be a lot quicker than that. Is it wrong to kill, yes or no? Is it wrong to abort babies, yes or no? Is it wrong to steal? What about commit adultery? What about taking God's name in vain? And why is it wrong? Because that's the Ten Commandments. And a part of those same commandments that we say, yes, that's that we still can't kill after the cross, a part of that same commandment is the fourth commandment that says, remember the seven-day Sabbath. You see, we cannot divorce the fourth commandment from the Ten Commandments. Either they're all going to stand together or they're all going to fall together. We can't treat God's law like a buffet. What do you do at a buffet? You pick and choose, isn't that right? But friends, God, as we mentioned before, he who keeps the whole law and yet offends in one point is guilty of all. And therefore, just as Paul said in the book of Hebrews, chapter 4 and verse 9, there remains therefore a rest for the people of God. And friends, how many of you are thankful that there still remains a rest even after the cross? Can you say amen? Now, that's clear in the Bible that the seventh day is the Sabbath. But many people ask, well, can we really be sure which day the seventh day of the week is? We know that it doesn't say a seventh day as if we can just choose one out of seven. It says the seventh day. And so many people are wondering, can we really be sure which day it is? There's 7 days in the week. Which one is it? We have Sunday, Monday, Tuesday, Wednesday, Thursday, Friday, Saturday. Which one is the biblical Sabbath? Well, friends, if we could not know what day the seventh day of the week was, that means that this is a law that we would not be able to keep. And friends, would God ask us to do something that it's impossible to do? Would God ever ask us to do something that is impossible, yes or no? Of course not. If he did, he would be unfair and unjust. But friends, God is a fair and a just God. Can you say amen? And so he has not left us to guess which day the seventh day of the week is. There are many ways to confirm it. In what ways? Friends, the Bible makes it clear which day the seventh day of the week is. Not only that, but dictionaries make it clear. The calendars, even astronomy and language make it clear which day the seventh day of the week is. And so first, let's go to the Bible to find out which day it is. Please open now with me to the book of Luke, chapter 23. Luke, what chapter are we going to? Friends, remember, what are we doing tonight? Tonight, we're defining what. And then tomorrow night, we will discover why it's so important. And so, friends, listen, tonight is somewhat of an informational topic, somewhat of a proof texting, you can say. But that's essential because it's foundational. And a house is only as strong as its foundation. And so as we have a good, solid foundation, then we'll be able to understand the theological house that we'll continue to build in the Word of God, from the Word of God, I should say. And so notice,
What day is the seventh day of the week? Notice

In the book of Luke, chapter 23, Luke 23, 53, the Bible says, "And he took it down and wrapped it in linen and laid it in a sepulcher that was hewn in stone, wherein never man before was laid. And that day was the what? Preparation, and the Sabbath drew on." So here we find Jesus dies on what the Bible calls the day of preparation, which was the sixth day of the week, the day before the Sabbath day. Friends, what day did Jesus die? The sixth day of the week. And friends, remember when he died on the cross, there was something he said just before he died. Do you remember what he said? He said, "It is finished." And then he dies. And then immediately after that, his body is taken down from the cross and is placed in the sepulcher where the body of Jesus, where he rests on which day? On the Sabbath day. Friends, when was the last time God ended something on the sixth day and then rested the seventh day? When was the last time? When he created man. Remember that? On the sixth day of the week, God made man, and right after he created man, it was finished. And then he rests on the first Sabbath of creation. And we find that what God did when he created man, he repeats when he redeems man, when he recreates man by his sacrifice on the cross. Jesus says, "It is finished." He dies, and through his death, man can be redeemed, or man can be restored or recreated, we could say. And after that, Jesus rests on the Sabbath in his death, which gives us another beautiful dimension of the Sabbath. It doesn't just point us back to creation, but it points us to the fact that Jesus is our Savior, our sacrifice. He spilt his blood, and because of his sacrifice, we are redeemed and restored by his grace. Can you say amen? And so we find Jesus rests in the tomb on the Sabbath, and then notice what day he rose from the grave. Let's go now to chapter 24 and verse 1. Luke 24, verse 1, the Bible says, "Now upon the first day of the week," the what number day? "Very early in the morning, they came unto the sepulcher, bringing the spices which they had prepared, and certain others with them, and they found the stone rolled away from the sepulcher. And they entered in and found not the body of the Lord Jesus." Why was his body not there? Because he is risen, he is alive, we serve a risen Savior. Can you say amen? But what day did Jesus resurrect from the grave? The Bible says it was the morning of the first of the week. So here we find the sequence of the death, burial, and resurrection of Christ. It helps us to deduce what day the seventh day of the week is. Jesus dies on the sixth day of the week. That's called the preparation day, the day before the Sabbath. He rests in the tomb on the seventh-day Sabbath. And then he resurrects on the first day of the week. That's the day of resurrection. And friends, think about it. What day do we call the day that Jesus died? We call that Good Friday. And the day that he resurrected from the grave, we call it Easter Sunday. And so the day between the day he died and the day he rose again is the seventh day of the week. It is the Sabbath. And what day is it? It's Saturday, the seventh day of the week. And friends, you can also go to the dictionary to confirm this. If you look up the word Saturday in Webster's dictionary, the definition of the word Saturday is the seventh day of the week. You look up the word Sunday, the dictionary definition, it's the first day of the week. Not only that, but if you go to the calendar, most calendars show us that Sunday is the first day of the week and that Saturday is the seventh day of the week. Friends, the weekly cycle during Christ's day is the same weekly cycle of today. The day that we call Saturday is the day that he kept as the Sabbath back in the first century. You see, friends, the days of the week have never been altered. In fact, let me give you the history. The calendar that we use today is called the Gregorian calendar. The what calendar? The calendar that was used during the time of Christ in the first century was called the Julian calendar. The which calendar? And if you put the Julian calendar and the Gregorian calendar side by side, the day that was the Sabbath in the Julian is the same day that we call Saturday, the seventh day of the week. And friends, another way we can know for sure what day the seventh day is through language. Did you know that in over 105 languages in the world, the word for the seventh day of the week is not Saturday like we use in English, but it's the word Sabbath? Let me give you a few examples. In Hebrew, it's the word Shabbat. Can you say that? In Greek, it's Sabbaton. In Portuguese and Spanish, it's Sabado. In Russian, it's Subata. In Polish, Sobota. In Arabic, Sabbat.
In French, Samedi. In

Armenian, Shabbat, and over 100 languages around the world, the word for the seventh day of the week, Saturday, is indeed Sabbath. And friends, if that's clear, would you please say amen? Amen. Now, friends, if this is the case, I know the next question you're probably wondering right now is this. Well, why do most people keep Sunday as the Sabbath? If that's the first day of the week, I mean, that's the next logical question. Friends, when I first heard this, that was the question I had. I mean, if the seventh day of the week is Saturday and Sunday is the first day of the week, then why do most people keep Sunday as the Sabbath? And friends, the answer is simple. It's because that's the day that Jesus resurrected from the grave. And many people think and assume that because Jesus resurrected on the first day of the week, that that somehow changed what God wrote with his own finger on tablets of stone. Friends, you will not find that in the Bible. In fact, you find just the opposite. I want you to just the opposite. Matthew chapter 24, Jesus prophesied about the coming destruction of Jerusalem. He said to his people that the Roman armies would come to destroy Jerusalem and that they would level the sanctuary. And Jesus said, when you see the armies come, I want you to flee to the mountains for your life. And then he added a very important commandment to this, to flee. Notice what he said in Matthew chapter 24 and verse 20. But pray that your flight be not in the winter, neither on the what day? So Jesus said when the armies come to destroy Jerusalem, you need to be praying that you don't have to flee to the mountains in the winter nor on the Sabbath day. Now friends, question, why did Jesus ask his disciples to pray about this? Obviously, he did not want them to have to flee to the mountains in the winter because it would be hard to survive in the cold weather during the winter season. But he also said, pray that it doesn't happen on the Sabbath day. Why? Because think about it. Being attacked on the Sabbath would have caused them to be so stressed out and worried, they would break the Sabbath. But Jesus said, pray that it doesn't happen on the Sabbath because Jesus did not want them to break the Sabbath. Not even to save their lives. Much less to save a job, friends. Now tell me, do you think Jesus knew exactly when Jerusalem was going to be destroyed? Yes or no? Of course. And when was Jerusalem destroyed? It happened about 40 years after the resurrection in the year AD 70. Now friends, why did Christ ask the disciples to pray that they wouldn't have to flee on the Sabbath when he knew that this event would happen after the resurrection? Because Jesus knew that the resurrection would not change the Sabbath. Are you with me, yes or no? It remains the same. Otherwise, Jesus wouldn't have asked them to pray that they would have to flee on the Sabbath. He would have said, pray that you wouldn't have to flee on the first day of the week if the resurrection changed the Sabbath. Don't miss the point. Christ intended his people to keep the Sabbath even 40 years after his resurrection. Friends, the resurrection does not change what God wrote with his own finger on tablets of stone. Are you with me, yes or no? And remember, friends, when people say it's written in stone, what do they mean by that? They mean that it can't be changed. And that's the same thing with the Sabbath. And not only that, friends, but I want you to notice, we even find in the New Testament, God's people, the disciples, keeping the Sabbath after the resurrection. And we find this happening over 80 times in the New Testament. How many times? The New Testament shows us God's church, the New Testament church made of Jew and Gentile, keeping the Sabbath over 80 times. Now friends, let's take a look at all 80 times very quickly before we close tonight. And don't be nervous, it's gonna go by very quickly. Here's what the Bible tells us. Please write it down. Acts chapter 13 and verse 14, the Bible says, and they came to Antioch in Pisidia, and went into the synagogue on the what? On the Sabbath day and sat down. This is after the resurrection of Christ. They go into the synagogue and the Jews ask the Apostle Paul to preach to them. Now friends, listen. If the Sabbath day of the week because of the resurrection, Paul, when he preached on that Sabbath, would have told them, hey, we need to start keeping the first day of the week. But nowhere does he mention this in his sermon or any of his writings. Now, if anyone knew that the resurrection would change the Sabbath, surely it would be Paul, because he was converted 3.5 years after the resurrection of Christ. But friends, he makes no reference to it being changed because it wasn't. In fact, I want you to notice what happened when the sermon was over. There were some Gentile believers that wanted Paul to preach to them as well. And in verses 42 to 44, the Bible says, and when the Jews were gone out of the synagogue, the Gentiles, the who? The Gentiles besought that these words might be preached to them when? The next Sabbath. So they said, Paul, would you please give us the sermon next Sabbath? And friends, listen, if the Sabbath was changed to the first day of the week,
or if the Sabbath was just for the

Jews and Sunday was for the Gentiles, Paul would have told these Gentile believers, hey, you don't have to wait till next Sabbath. Just come tomorrow morning. We can have Sunday school and Sunday worship. But he doesn't say this, friends. In fact, notice what he continued to say to them in the next verse. Paul and Barnabas, who speaking to them, persuaded them to, what is that word? Continue in the what? Grace of God. You see, friends, these were believers, Gentile believers.

They were under grace. They were grace-filled Christians. Paul said, continue in that grace. And yet we see that even though they were grace-filled Christians, they still kept the Sabbath. You know why? Because people who are filled with the grace of God, they're going to want to keep the Sabbath day as a special sign between them and God. And the next Sabbath day came almost the whole city together to hear the word of God. Now, sometimes the New Testament church had no place to worship. So notice what they did. They went out in nature and they worshiped God. In Acts 16, verse 13, it says, and on the Sabbath, we went out of the city to the riverside where prayer was customarily made. You see, they were able to worship God in nature. Why? Because remember, it's not the place that's holy. It is the what? The time that is holy. In fact, notice another one. Acts chapter 18 and verse 4, it says, talking about the Apostle Paul when he was at Corinth. It says, and he reasoned in the synagogue, how many Sabbaths? Every Sabbath, and persuaded who? The Jews and the Greeks, both Jew and Gentile, keeping the Sabbath after the resurrection of Christ. And it says that Paul persuaded, he was there every single Sabbath. This happened in Corinth, and Paul was in the church of Corinth for 1.5 years. And friends, you know how many Sabbaths is in 1.5 years? 78. And so there you have most of the Sabbaths right there. 78 times the Apostle Paul and the New Testament church, Jew and Gentile, keeping the seven-day Sabbath. We see both in the Old Testament and in the New Testament, the Sabbath was a special sign of a special relationship between God and his people. And friends, if this is clear, would you please say amen? Now, some might be wondering, what about when the apostles worshiped on the first day of the week? I mean, didn't they have a church service in Acts chapter 20? On the first day of the week? And friends, the answer is yes. They worship on the first day of the week. On the first day of the week. On the first day, but they also worship on the second, and the third, and the fourth, and the fifth, and the sixth, and especially the seventh. You see, friends, we should worship God every day of the week. Can you say amen? You see, our lives ought to constantly be worshiping God. You see, we can worship God every single day of the week. But friends, the Sabbath is not just a day of worship. It's a day to cease from all our secular activities. It's a 24-hour period, not just a day to go to church, but a 24-hour period to totally unplug from the world. And this is what the human heart really needs. It's a day to cease from secular. We don't have to worry about paying the bills and going out and doing errands or mowing the lawn or catching the football game. All these things, we can put all those aside, totally unplug from the world and plug into the sweet rest of Jesus. Now, friends, I'm going to give you a handout on your way out tonight that explains 8 biblical principles of what it means to keep the Sabbath day holy. Because many people who keep Sunday as the Sabbath, for them, it's just a day to go to church. And then after that, they do their own thing. But friends, biblically, it's 24 hours of sweet, sacred time with Jesus. Now, friends, while we can worship God every single day, we cannot keep every day holy. Do you know why? Because not every day is holy to begin with. You see, in the Bible, God made 6 days as common work days, the days that we are to do our work. And only the seventh is the holy day. Now, friends, it's impossible for man to make anything holy because we're unholy. And so now we go to Acts chapter 20 and answer the question, what about when the disciples worship on the first day of the week? Is this a biblical precedent that we ought to keep Sunday as the Sabbath? Let's find out exactly what was taking place. Notice with me in Acts chapter 20, verses 7 through 9. Please write it down. Notice with me on the screen. The Bible says, and upon the first day of the week, when the disciples came together to break bread, Paul preached unto them, ready to depart when? On the morrow, and continued his speech till when? Midnight. And there were many lights in the upper chamber where they were gathered together. Here we find the Apostle Paul preaching. It's the first day of the week. The disciples are breaking bread, and people read this surfacely, and they think that this is a biblical precedent that we ought to keep the first day of the week as the Sabbath. But friends, there's nothing in this passage that says that the Sabbath was changed because of this. The Sabbath is even in this passage, and nothing is mentioned that the first day was anything special in this context. You see, friends, we need to have a clear biblical command if we want to change something that God wrote with his own finger on tablets of stone. Can you say amen? Now, the fact that they broke bread on the first day of the week doesn't make it a Sabbath, because in Acts 2:46, the Bible says that they broke bread every single day. But nonetheless, we find that this is a worship service, and it is happening on the first day of the week. Paul preached, and he speaks until midnight. Then notice what happens. It says, and there sat in a window a certain young man named Eutychus,

and being fallen into a deep sleep, as Paul preaching, he sunk down with sleep and fell down from the third loft and was taken up dead. And so here we find the apostle is preaching on the first day of the week. Which number? And what time of the first day of the week? The daytime or the dark time? The dark time. He continued his speech till midnight. So here we find that this is happening on the dark part of the first day of the week. And friends, question, when is that? When do the days begin and end according to the Bible? You see, we reckon the beginning and ending of days from when? Midnight to midnight, is that right? In our society, midnight to midnight, that's the beginning and ending of days. But friends, back in these times, they didn't have watches to know when midnight was. They began and ended days based upon the position of the sun. So when do days begin and end in the Bible? I want you to notice. Write these scriptures down. Leviticus 23 verse 32 tells us, from even to even shall you celebrate the Sabbaths. From when? Even or evening to evening. Friends, when do the days begin and end? From evening to evening. And friends, when exactly is evening? Mark chapter 1 verse 32 tells us, at even when the sun did set. So friends, when do the days begin and end? Sunset to sunset. Remember in the first week of creation, God created the days and he said, and the evening and the morning was the first day. The evening and the morning, second day. Evening and morning, third. So when does the day begin, in the evening or morning? Evening. And when is evening? When the sun sets. And so in Acts chapter 20, it is the first day of the week, but it's the dark part of the first day of the week. Friends, what would we call the dark part of the first day of the week? When does Sunday really begin? It begins on what we would call Saturday night, right? When it gets dark on Saturday, that's the beginning of the first day of the week. And so what was happening in Acts chapter 20, the disciples and God's people worshiping God all Sabbath long that day. And then when the Sabbath was ending on what we would call Saturday night, they continued to worship, they continued to gather together. And the reason why is because the Apostle Paul was gonna leave the next morning never to see them again. And so he preached and he spoke with them all night long. But then you notice the next morning, Sunday morning, Paul did not stay there to have worship. He simply traveled to another place. Why? Because that day was not sanctified. It was not holy. It was not sacred. It was a common day for common travel and common work. Are you with me? Yes or no? And so if the first day of the week begins on what we would call Saturday evening, then when does the Sabbath begin? The evening before, on what we would call Friday evening. Friends, when's the Sabbath? From Friday sunset to Saturday sunset. Friends, do you realize what time it is? But it's the dark part of Friday now. Friends, do you realize when the sun set today, we have actually entered into the sacred, holy hours of the seven-day Sabbath, where God has pronounced an extra special rich blessing. And friends, if you're hearing this for the first time, I want to be the very first one to wish you a very happy Sabbath. You know why? Because Sabbath is a happy day, friends. This is the day that the Lord has made. Let us be glad and rejoice in it. Why? Because it reminds us that God is our creator, that he is our redeemer, and that we're saved only by resting in his completed work. Oh, friends, it's a day of happy rejoicing. Not just a day to go to church, but 24 hours of sacred time with sweet Jesus. And friends, it's a blessing that you can claim even tonight. Can you say amen? Now, friends, not only did the disciples after the resurrection keep the Sabbath in the New Testament, but God is going to have end time disciples who will do the exact same thing. Notice in Revelation chapter 14 and verse 12, it says, here is the patience of the saints. Here are they that keep the commandments of God and the faith of Jesus. God's end time people in the last days, they're not only going to have faith in Jesus, but they're going to keep the commandments of God. They have a faith that works because they love the Lord Jesus. And when it says that they keep the commandments of God, that's how many commandments? Not just 9, but all 10. They're going to experience the rest of Jesus Christ. And by the way, friends, you realize that we're also going to be keeping the Sabbath in heaven? It's Revelation's eternal sign of love. Notice in Isaiah 66, verse 22 and 23, it says, for as the new heavens and the new earth, which I will

make from one Sabbath to another, shall all flesh come to worship before me, says the Lord. Friends, every single Sabbath in heaven, we're going to be meeting at the throne of God. We're going to be keeping it in heaven. And friends, I want to keep it in heaven. How about you? But before we can keep it in heaven, let's start keeping it down here because we love the Lord Jesus Christ. Yes, friends, it's Revelation's special sign of love given not just to the Jew, but for the entire human race. But after going through all of these scriptures, some people still ask me, well, what difference does a day make? I mean, come on, is God really that particular? Can't I just choose one day out of seven? Wouldn't God understand if I have to work on the Sabbath, if I just pick another day to rest? Oh, friends, let me answer that question with a question. Can we ever trust our own reasoning? Friends, the Bible tells us that there is a way which seems right to a man, but its end is the way of death. It may seem right to us to just pick one out of seven. It may seem right to us to do what everyone else is doing, but friends, if it's not found in the Bible, what seems right to us leads to death because the wages of sin is death, and sin is the breaking of the law. Outwardly, there really is no difference in the days. You know why? Because it rains on the seventh day of the week just like it rains on the first day of the week. It rains on every day of the week. Outwardly, there's a week. Outwardly, it's in the days. But friends, is there a difference? And what is the difference? The Word of God. Amen? What was the difference in the trees in the Garden of Eden, the forbidden tree? I don't think it was poisonous, friends. The only thing that made a difference is God's Word said, do not eat of this fruit. In the same way, when it comes to the Sabbath, the only difference that is made is the fact that God's Word says it. And so we find that the test is not just in the outward sign, but in submission to the Word and the authority of God our Creator. And that's why the Sabbath is a sign that we believe that Jesus is our Lord. He is the ruler of our lives, and He is the Savior of the world. You see, friends, if God said keep Tuesday, I'm going to keep Tuesday. It doesn't matter to me. It's not about my convenience or my schedule. It's about His holy word. And the Bible tells us that we need to be consistent. Jesus said that we ought to live by every word that proceeds out of the mouth of God. But some people cry, but all we have to do is worship God in spirit and in truth. It does not matter where and when, just worship God in spirit and in truth. And I agree that true worshipers will worship God in spirit and in truth. But friends, what is truth? The Bible tells us in Psalms 119, 151, Thou art near, O Lord, and all Thy commandments are truth. And so, friends, it's impossible to really worship God in spirit and in truth if we're not worshiping in harmony with all God's commandments. And friends, if that is clear, if that makes sense, if that's logical, would you please say amen? And friends, you shouldn't believe it just because a man says it. Go home and check for yourself. And here's the challenge. Here's the reward. If you can find one verse, how many verses? Just one verse from Genesis to Revelation that says anything about Sunday being the Sabbath, or that the Sabbath was changed in honor of the resurrection, or that we no longer have to keep the Sabbath, or that the Sabbath is just for Jews and Sunday is for Gentiles. If you can find just one verse that tells us we ought to keep Sunday as the day of worship, as the day to be kept holy, just how many verses? One verse. I'm going to give you a reward. You see, right now we're living in difficult economic times, isn't that right? How many of you could use an extra $10,000? Could you use that? If you could use that, would you please say amen? Oh, some of you didn't say amen. Wow. Now, friends, I know you, and you know that it won't hurt to have an extra $10,000, right? And so here's the reward. If you can find one verse that says anything about Sunday being the Sabbath and what I just mentioned, just one verse, not a whole list of verses, just one, you'll be $10,000 more wealthy. Because I've been looking for this verse for many years. I've been searching and searching. I've been asking a congregation and everyone, and no one has ever found the verse, just one. You know why? Because it doesn't exist, friends. And if you don't believe me, check for yourself. That's the only reason why I say that. Friends, do you think I have $10,000 to be given to people all the time? The reason why I say that is so that you can know that we have nothing to hide. The Bible, friends, is abundantly clear, but you must check for yourself. How many of you can do that tonight? Check for yourself, friends. You will not find a single verse,
And that ought to say something clearly to you tonight.

0: Now, friends, if it's true that Saturday is the true biblical Sabbath, then why do most people keep Sunday? And here's the reason. And this, brothers and sisters, is how this topic ties in and connects with Bible prophecy, is because the Bible tells us in Daniel chapter 7, verse 25, about the Antichrist kingdom that would think to change times and laws. Friends, what is the only law in the Ten Commandments that has to do with time? The fourth commandment. And why is it that most people keep Sunday as the Sabbath? Because the Antichrist kingdom has come into the temple of God, the Christian church, bringing false and confusing counterfeits. This was the kingdom that changed the Sabbath from Saturday, the seventh day of the week, to Sunday, the first day of the week. And many people have never heard this before. And many people are sincere, but they're sincerely mistaken because of the Antichrist power. Now, friends, how many of you want to know who this is? Do you want to know who this is? Do you want to know who changed the Sabbath, who the Antichrist is? If you want to know, let me hear you say amen. Are you sure you want to know? If so, say amen again. Amen. Well, friends, if you really want to know, you're going to have to come tomorrow night. Because, friends, I don't want to give you my opinion. You can throw my opinion in the garbage. It does not matter what I say, what a man teaches, what a church's doctrine is, what theologians say. All that matters is what does the Bible say. And tomorrow night, we're going to look at 10 fingerprints of who the Antichrist is and the greatest deception in changing God's times and laws. Oh, friends, are you going to be here tomorrow night? Oh, please don't miss it, friends. It's going to be powerful. You see, tonight we have discovered what the sign is. Tomorrow night, we will see why it's so important in light of Bible prophecy. But friends, as we begin to close, though the Sabbath has largely been forgotten, many people are studying the Bible like they've never studied before, and they're discovering and rediscovering this long-forgotten truth, the blessing of the Sabbath. And love for Jesus is compelling many Christians to go to their employers to say to them, I can no longer work from Friday evening to Saturday evening. That's not your time. That's not my time. It's the Lord's time, a time of special sacredness and holiness. Love for Jesus is compelling individuals to follow him in all things. You see, friends, it's not a day to catch the movie or to rush our car or to do the errands. It's 24 hours of sweet time with Jesus. And friends, think about that. It's amazing to think that our God is not too big and not too busy to spend quality, special time with us. Friends, who are you and who am I that the God am I that the quality time with us? Isn't it amazing, friends? It's a blessing. And as we close tonight, remember, the one that saved us and the one that made us doesn't want us to forget him. Amen. How many of you love the Lord Jesus tonight? If you love him, would you please say amen?
1: Amen.
0: Well, Jesus says, if you love me, keep my commandments. Friends, is the Bible saying that those who keep Sunday as the Sabbath are bad people? Absolutely not. Many people who are keeping Sunday are sincere, wonderful people. They're living up to all the light they know. They never heard this before. And God never holds us accountable to things that we don't know. He only holds us accountable when the light has come. When the truth has come, then he asks us to walk in it. And some of you might be tempted to think, man, I wish I didn't come tonight. But friends, let me tell you, now that we know, it's a privilege to know, because Jesus said, when we know the truth will. You see, friends, maybe you've been keeping Sunday all your life, like I used to keep Sunday as the Sabbath. You were never aware that it wasn't in the Bible. And yet you love God and you walked in with him in sincerity. Tonight he's just asking you to take the next step in the journey, friends, to draw even closer to him. He's seeking to lead us not just into some truth, but into all truth. And I remember when I first heard this, it was a bit surprising because, friends, listen, truth sounds strange in a world of universal deceit. Did you catch that? Truth, when you first hear it, it sounds strange, especially when there's so many lies out there. I went to church on Sunday, but then when I saw it from the Bible, God showed me a better way, a more biblical way, a way that I can honor Him more. And though keeping the Sabbath required some adjusting in my life and adjusting in my schedule, I made the decision years ago and I have never regretted it. The Sabbath is the most happiest, most joy-filled day of the entire week. It's an entire day to reconnect with my Maker. And friends, don't allow the devil to

rob you of this extra special blessing. Thousands of others who have learned this have made the same decision and they've never regretted it. And so as we close tonight, I'm not going to ask you to accept the Sabbath because maybe you need some time to study and digest. That's perfectly fine, friends. I'm not going to ask you tonight to accept it. Maybe you need to pray on it and study for yourself. But I believe that God would have us tonight make a decision to allow Him to lead us in all things. Amen. And if truth calls for change in our lives, let's allow the Lord Jesus to bring about that glorious change. Amen. How many of you want the rest that Jesus offers? And how many of you want the Lord of the Sabbath to be the Lord of your life?

I'm delighted you've joined us for this series, Unsealing Daniel's Mysteries, here on Hope Channel. We're studying the book of Daniel chapter by chapter, and we've come to Daniel chapter 6. Daniel chapter 6 is the story of Daniel in the lion's den. Many parents tell that story to their children to talk about God's guidance, how God preserves us. You know, the first time that I ever taped on TV, I was on It Is Written Television. We were doing a series on the book of Daniel. And Pastor George Vandeman, my mentor, longtime speaker on television, on It Is Written Television, founder of the program, got this bright idea. He said, "You know, Mark, I think we should tape with an actual lion. Now, Hollywood has two working lions, at least they did at that time. Some of you may have seen on television the Cadbury candy advertisements, or the MGM. Well, that lion's name is Joseph. So the lion trainer brought him out to the studio. Nobody could be in the studio. We were there in Thousand Oaks, California at the time. And as they brought the lion out, the lion trainer brought him in on a chain, and he unchained the lion. And then he said to me, 'Now, Mr. Finley, don't be too worried, because I want to show you something.' And the lion trainer had a big pouch of raw meat on his pouch on his side. He took out that raw meat, he threw it across the studio.

You know, the lion jumped on it. He said, if the lion gets out of hand, I'll just throw that raw meat. That did not give me too much reassurance. Then he told me, here's what you do. You never walk up to the front of a lion. You come to the side and you begin to stroke him and stroke him. He'll like that. And he said, the worst thing could happen, he'd just roll over on you. You know, these creatures, 500, 600 pounds. And I remember, practice went well. We were taping the program on Daniel 6 in the lion's den. As I'm stroking this lion, he flips over and opens his mouth in this wide yawn. And I am just inches from the mouth of this lion looking down. I think I understand more than most how Daniel felt in the lion's den. You know, some of my friends said to me, lady, you looked a little nervous. I said, yeah, I was, but I had to smile, and you weren't there. You'd have been nervous too, my friend. Well, let's go jump right into the text. Look at Daniel in the lion's den, Daniel chapter 6, and see how God does preserve his people and how God is steadfast forever. Now, you remember the story. The theme, of course, is God never forsakes his people. Daniel's in the latter years of his life. The Medes and Persians have overthrown the Babylonian Empire. Remember, at the end of Daniel chapter 5, you have those words written on the wall, many, many tekel upharsin, thou art weighed in the balances and found wanting. Cyrus the Persian, Darius the Mede, attack the empire, and as the result of that, the Babylonian Empire collapses. There's a new empire. You see how much Daniel must have been highly respected. How much Daniel must have been highly regarded. The honesty, the integrity, the purpose-driven life of Daniel really shines forth here, and you see it in Daniel 6, verse 1. It pleased Darius, new king, he's 62 years old, according to verse 31 in chapter 5. It pleased Darius to set over the kingdom 120 satraps, that's like princes, to be over the whole kingdom. And over these three governors, whom Daniel was one, that the satraps might give account to them so that the king would suffer no loss. So you have these 120 princes. And as you have these 120 princes, they are three governors over them. Why? Because these princes are over Babylon. They collect the taxes. Those taxes are passed on to the three governors, and the governors pass them on to the chief governor, who gives them to what? To the king. And so you have a real problem, because there can be dishonesty. There can be the skimming off the top of some of these taxes. So the king wants to be sure that he gets his adequate revenue. So what does he do? Verse 2. And over these three governors, of whom Daniel was one, that the satraps might give account to them so that the king would suffer no loss. So the king doesn't want to suffer any loss from his tax revenue that's coming in. He needs an honest person. He sees that in this older man, Daniel. Verse 3, then this Daniel distinguishes himself above the governors and satraps because an excellent spirit is in him, and the king gave thought to setting him over the whole realm. Now, this becomes a major problem. And the problem is this, that the king himself has great confidence in Daniel, but these princes are jealous. Their hearts are filled with envy. And so when you look at the text in verse 4, it says, so the governors and satraps sought to find some charge against Daniel concerning the kingdom, but they could find no charge or fault because he was faithful, nor was there any fault found in him. They did everything possible. I mean, I'm sure they must have checked his iPhone, right? They must have checked all his social media accounts. You say, wait a minute. Now, they checked every possible thing they could about Daniel. They could find no fault in him. I wonder, if somebody were examining your cell phone, what would they find? If somebody were examining the things that you watch on television, what would they discover? If somebody was examining your internet and your social media, what would they discover? What about the secrets of your life, the inner thoughts of your mind? There was no fault found in Daniel. And here's the incredible good news. When we come to Jesus, he forgives our past, but he changes our present. We come to Jesus just as we are, but the habits of life that we've had in the past,
those habits

are gone in Christ. Now, it doesn't always happen all at once. It's not all a single sanctification process, as some would teach. It's a gradual process. When we come to Jesus, we're justified. We stand before Him just as if we'd never sinned. But this process of sanctification, this process of holiness takes time. As we pray, as we seek God, as we come into fellowship with Him every day, as we study the Word of God, we find our lives being transformed and changed. One of the things we notice about these governors is they look to try to find fault with Daniel, and they can't fault with Daniel. The first thing we notice is that they're jealous. This jealousy leads them to lie. Look at verse 5 and 6. See, sin that starts in the heart as a seed develops into a shoot that develops into a plant that produces its fruit. So shoots produce fruits. Notice verse 5, Daniel chapter 6. Then these men said, "We shall not find any charge against this Daniel unless we find it against him concerning the law of his God." So these governors and satraps thronged before the king and said to the king, "King Darius, live forever." All the governors of the kingdom, the administrators, the satraps, the counselors, and the advisors have consulted together to establish a royal statute, to make a firm decree that whoever petitions any god or man for 30 days, except you, O king, shall be cast into the den of lions. You, O king, shall be cast. If anybody prays any other god, they will be cast into a den of lions. Now, notice what's taking place here. Jealousy led to something else. And what did it lead to? Jealousy led to lying. Verse 7, all the governors of the kingdom, the administrators, the satraps, the counselors, the advisors, they've all consulted. Is that a true statement? Did all of them consult? Certainly not, because Daniel was not present, and he was the chief one. Their jealousy and envy led to lying. Sin that begins small as a root produces a shoot, which produces a fruit. So roots produce shoots, which produce fruits. The shoot of jealousy is lying, but it gets worse. It gets worse. Now they scheme. Verse 8. Now, O king, establish the decree and sign the writing so that it cannot be changed according to the law of the Medes and Persians, which does not alter. Therefore, the king Darius signed the decree. So now they're scheming. They're saying, how can we get rid of this Daniel? We're going to get rid of him. We'll get the king to sign a decree. This king signs the decree. And what does that result in? It results in a sentence of death for Daniel, murder. Look how far they've come from jealousy and envy to deceit and lying to scheming and plotting to have Daniel killed. They will go to any lengths to get rid of Daniel. Why is it, do you think, that Satan was so angry with Daniel? Because he knew that Daniel had a connection with his God. And he knew as well that this connection with God that Daniel had opened Daniel's mind to reveal prophetic insight. That and the devil wanted to destroy Daniel before the revelation of God could continue to come through him with this prophetic insight. Now, verse 10. Now, when Daniel knew that the writing was signed, he went home. And in his upper room with his windows open toward Jerusalem, he knelt down on his knees three times that day and prayed and gave thanks before his God, as was his custom since the early days. Daniel knew that to break his relationship with God, he would lose his spiritual power. He would lose his influence, lose his wisdom, lose his discernment. He knew that wisdom comes from God. So Daniel prayed. He prayed toward Jerusalem, where his people, where the temple of God was. He prayed there, remembering the God of his childhood, the God of his fathers. And as he prayed,
these men

saw him praying. I can almost imagine what was taking place. Here you have these Medo-Persians. They come crawling on their knees. They come groveling, hiding behind bushes. They come spying on Daniel. And here you have this mighty man of God, this man of honesty and integrity, this man of firm purpose, this man that would not compromise, this man who stands for God in prayer. And here you have him there. And as he is there, he's praying, he's seeking God, he will not yield his conscientious convictions. And they run back to the king. They say, King, didn't you pass a decree? We know you passed the decree, King. And King, look, you passed that decree that nobody should worship any other god except you. And the king said, yes, is there someone? And they say, oh yeah, Daniel, that Jewish captive, he's praying to another god. He doesn't respect your laws. Now notice what happens. Again, we have the issue of worship. You have it throughout the book of Daniel. This is going to become relevant. It's going to become extremely important when we study the prophetic section of Daniel. Remember, Daniel's divided into two parts, stories and prophecies. The stories set the stage for the prophecies. They set the stage for a last day conflict between good and evil, a last day conflict between Christ and Satan. And so here you have a conflict over worship. Now, once again, you have a Medo-Persian ruler who passes a decree and signs it into law, and it is a negative decree. Now, you remember when Nebuchadnezzar passed his decree, it was a positive decree. Everybody should bow down and worship the golden image, golden decree. This is what you should do, bow down and worship the golden image. That's Nebuchadnezzar. But here is a negative decree. Nobody can worship any other god except the king for this 30-day period. So there's a universal decree that's passed in that empire. The penalty is death. It is a decree that has to do with worship and worshiping no other gods. In the book of Revelation, there will be a positive decree and a negative decree. In the book of Revelation, it's the same, really, aspect of the decree. But it says this in Revelation. It says there'll be an Antichrist power, a beast power that rises. There'll be a false image. We will be compelled to bow down to this image. But it has to do with worship. It has to do with obedience to God. It has to do with the commandments of God, just like in the days of Nebuchadnezzar, just like in the days of Darius, just like in the days of Daniel. Shadrach, Meshach, and Abednego in Daniel 3 were faithful to God, and Daniel is faithful to God as well. So Daniel comes, and he is condemned before the king. Now, the king recognizes what's happening. He recognizes this is simply a plot. They're scheming. They want to get rid of Daniel. He recognizes the duplicity in their desire for him to sign the decree. He recognizes that they did not want the decree signed because they had any possible admiration for the king, not at all. They wanted it signed because they wanted to get rid of Daniel. So verse 14, and the king, when he heard these words, he was greatly displeased with himself. He knew he had been duped, he had been deceived, his heart, and he set his heart on Daniel to deliver him and labored till the going down of the sun to deliver him. But these men approached the king and said to the king, know, O king, that it's the law of the Medes and Persians that no decree or statute which the king establishes can be changed. So he recognizes what's going on here. And he recognizes that if he tries to change this law, that it will bring question about his authority in the kingdom. So as a result of that, he is in a bind. So he goes home that night. But before he does, he gives the command, and they bring Daniel before him. And the king speaks to Daniel, and he says, your God whom you serve continually, he'll deliver you. A heathen king has been influenced by the godly commitment of Daniel. And he says, I know that this God who's all powerful,
this God who is steadfast.

fast forever. This God who is loyal, who's always with his people, this God's going to deliver you. But he says to those evil men, cast him into the den of lions, verse 16. The stone was brought, verse 17, and laid on the mouth of the den, laid on the mouth of the sealed it with his own signet ring, and with the signets of his lords, that the purpose concerning Daniel might not be changed. Now look, this is interesting. Daniel is thrown into the den of lions. There's a stone that is sealed with the signet ring. Can you think of any other place that there was a tomb, a place of death? There was a stone rolled in front of it, and there was a Roman seal upon it? Can you think about that? Sure. At the tomb of Christ, Christ dies on that Friday. Nails are driven through his hands. The crown of thorns are placed upon his head. Blood runs down Jesus' face. He dies on the cross. He says, Father, into thy hands commend my spirit. But then they take his bruised, broken, bloody body off the cross. And they lay it in that tomb. It's a long, long Sabbath, that Sabbath. But then on Sunday morning, an angel descends and says, Son, thy Father calleth thee. And Christ is resurrected from the tomb. And all the stones and the Roman seals cannot hold him there. The stone is rolled away. Satan cannot triumph over God. Jesus resurrected from the dead. He comes out alive. Daniel placed in a place of death. Once again a stone, once again a seal. But once again, as we shall see, God miraculously protects him in the last days of Earth's history. These stories speak to us of hope and courage and faith. The beast's power will not be triumphant. Jesus Christ will be. God will be with his people just as he was with Daniel. Look, Daniel chapter 6, verse 18. The king goes to his palace. He doesn't eat anything. He spends the night fasting. No music is brought before him. Also, his sleep goes from him. Can you imagine this? Here's the king. He goes home. They want to fan him. No, no, no, no, no. He's agitated. He's upset. They want to bring him these royal meal. No, I don't want anything. They say, oh, can we at least play music so he can go to sleep, O king? No, get out of here. He slips into his royal pajamas. He is there between his silk sheets, and he can't sleep. But here is Daniel in a stinky, smelly, lousy lion's den. You think those lions were housebroken? No, they weren't housebroken. You think it was stinky and smelly there? Yes. You think it was dark there? No air coming in? Certainly. But Daniel puts his head on a big cat and goes to sleep. You see, it's not what you have around you that causes you to sleep. There's many a person in a multi-million dollar home that can't sleep. Their heart is troubled. They're not at peace. There's something in their life that's not in their life that's... And there's many a person in a poor, poverty-stricken home that has peace with God that goes to sleep. Now, there's some very wealthy people that know God, too, and they sense that what God has given them is a gift, and they live lives of unselfish service. There are people, too, who are poverty-stricken. They're bitter about it. So the point is not what you have, what you don't have. The point is what's inside of you. And this king had everything the world could offer, but he did not have Christ. So there was no peace inside of him. So he goes, he's fasting, his sleep goes from him, and the next day, he gets up early in the morning. He's really troubled. He goes to the lion's den, and he cries out, verse 20, Daniel, servant of the living God, has your God, whom you serve continually, been able to deliver you? And Daniel speaks to the king, O king, live forever. Verse 22, my God has sent his angel and shut the lion's mouth, so they have not hurt me, because I was found innocent before him. And also, O king, I've done no wrong before you. Daniel says that God has sent his angel. I love that text, you know, in Psalm 91. The angel of the Lord campeth round about them that fears him and delivers them.
I think only when we get

to eternity, will we be able to know the marvelous experience of God in protecting us through this life. And here you have God with Daniel. God present with Daniel through the angel, and there God protecting Daniel. And look at the testimony of the king. Incidentally, the only ones that died that day were those that were thrown into the lion's den who had thrown Daniel into the lion's den. These wicked men were consumed. They were eaten by the lions that day. Now look, Darius passes this decree, chapter 6, verse 25 to 27. To all peoples, nations, and languages that dwell in all the earth, peace be multiplied you. I make a decree that in every dominion of my kingdom, men must tremble and fear before the God of Daniel, for he is the living God, and he's steadfast forever. His kingdom is the one that shall not be destroyed. His dominion shall endure forever. Verse 27, he delivers and rescues. He works with signs and wonders in heaven and earth. He has delivered Daniel from the power of the lions. Who is this God of Daniel? He is the great deliverer. He is with his people and sustains them. This week, I got a wonderful email from my good friend, Pastor Robert Wong. Pastor Wong is now 88 years old, and he has lived in China all his life. Pastor Wong and I became friends many, many years ago. He's a dear friend, one whom I respect deeply. When he was in his late 20s, he had just left a youth meeting and he was arrested for counter-espionage in China. He was placed in prison for 15 years. When he came to the prison, it was a very small cell, maybe 8 by 12. There were three other prisoners in the cell. They all had had their head shaved and they were all bald. As he was in that prison cell, Pastor Wong was told by the other prisoners, oh, they haven't shaved your head. They haven't shaved your head. Maybe you're not going to stay here very long. He didn't know it would be 15 long years. It was on Christmas Day that he was told to come for a special appointment. Those in the cell said, maybe they're going to free you. It's Christmas Day. Maybe that's a gift. They brought him to a barber's chair and on Christmas Day shaved his head. And he told me that when he got up out of the chair on that Christmas Day, he looked down on the floor and he said, I saw my hair there on the floor. And I remembered it was Christmas. And I said, Jesus, I have nothing to give you today, but I give you my hair. That is my gift to Jesus today. Jesus, you've done so much for me. I give you my hair. He is a modern Daniel, one who stood firm, one who could not be broken by solitary confinement, one who could not be broken by interrogations, one who could not be broken by the dampness, the coldness, the hunger in that prison cell, one who survived a most difficult communist prison for 15 years and also hard labor camp. He sensed that the angel of God was with him, that God still had a purpose for his life. Now, there are those that are martyrs. There are those that die. But yet, even then, God is there to protect. God is there to strengthen. God is there to deliver. I don't know what you may be going through, but one thing about it is this. The God of Daniel is your God. In truth, we all are stalked by lions every day. Look what it says in 1 Peter. 1 Peter chapter 5. Look what Scripture says. We are all stalked by lions every day. Those lions that roar in our ears may be the lions of temptation that come. 1 Peter chapter 5. And we're looking there at verse 8. Verse 7 says, casting all your cares
for you. That's 1 Peter 5, verse 7.

casting all your care upon him, for he cares for you. Verse 8, be sober, be vigilant, because your adversary, the devil, walks around like a roaring lion, seeking whom he may devour. See, the lion's den that Daniel faced was a literal lion's den, but the truth of the matter is, you and I are in the lion's den as well. In the controversy between good and evil, Satan roars in our ears. He roars in our ears with temptations. His goal is to get us to fall. Be sober, be vigilant, for your adversary, the devil, walks around like a roaring lion seeking whom he may devour. The devil wants to devour you, but thank God there is a mighty deliverer. Praise God, there is a mighty Savior. Praise God, our Lord is stronger than the evil one. He delivered Daniel from that lion's den. And when the lions of temptation roar in your ear, when the lions of the evil one and those evil angels try to deceive you, Jesus is steadfast forever. Jesus is our mighty deliverer. Jesus is our all-powerful Savior. Let's pray. Father in heaven, thank you that you're a powerful Savior, a mighty deliverer, that you have conquered Satan. And by faith, we believe. We believe that you can conquer him in our lives. In Christ's name, amen.

The heart of God yearns over his earthly children with a love stronger than death. In giving up his Son, he has poured out to us all heaven in one gift. The Savior's life and death and intercession, the ministry of angels, the pleading of the Spirit, the Father working above and through all, the unceasing interest of heavenly beings, all are enlisted in behalf of man's redemption. Oh, let us contemplate the amazing sacrifice that has been made for us. Let us try to appreciate the labor and energy that heaven is expending to reclaim the lost and bring them back to the Father.

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Hi, I'm John Bradshaw from It Is Written, and I'd like to introduce you to a resource that will be a blessing to you. The It Is Written Bible Study Guides are a beautifully illustrated, easy to understand way to gain a deeper understanding of the Bible and God's amazing plan for your life. Lessons cover life's most challenging questions, such as, can God be trusted? Why does God allow suffering? Is there hope for a planet in crisis? What happens when we die? And much more. For your free Bible study guides, contact Good News TV at the number on your screen. 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

0: Welcome to Hope Sabbath School, an in-depth, interactive study of the Word of God. I hope you've been part of this series, Growing in Your Relationship with God. 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Today's topic, practical lessons about prayer. I hope you didn't miss the last one on prayer warriors. It's all part of growing in our relationship with God. And I pray you'll be blessed as we look at some practical lessons about prayer today. So welcome to Hope Sabbath School. Welcome to the team. You look great. It's a great series, isn't it?
1: Amen.
0: All of us can learn more about growing in our relationship with God. And we're glad that you're part of our journey. We're always happy to hear from you, Hope Sabbath School family. By the way, did you download that free resource, Steps to Jesus? 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Well, let's see who's writing here. Nkobele. I hope I said that right. It's not spelled like I normally spell words, but Nkobele from Zimbabwe writes and says, hello, Hope Sabbath School.
2: Hello.
0: My name is Nkobele from Zimbabwe. The person is probably laughing right now at how well I'm doing with the name. Thank you for your Bible study. My wife, Anastasia, and I really enjoy the rejuvenating study every week on your YouTube channel.
3: Amen.
0: Well, if you're a YouTuber, we've got 130-some thousand subscribers so far. And this brother, Nkobele, and his wife, Anastasia, go watch on our YouTube channel. We make sure we don't miss Hope Sabbath School. We also use the outline to teach the Bible to others.
1: Amen.
4: Amen.
0: May the Lord Jesus Christ continue pouring His blessings through Hope Sabbath School.

0: people as we eagerly await the coming of Jesus.
1: Amen. Amen.
0: Well, thank you. And thank you for sharing the word that you're learning and using the outline. You can download our Hope Sabbath School outline, as you know, from our website. Here's a note from Andre in South Africa. Hello, Hope Sabbath School.
2: Hello. Hello.
0: You know why they say that. That's your wave. Thank you for a very interesting and enthusiastic program, which I watch every Friday evening on YouTube.
1: Amen.
0: I think more people are using YouTube, yeah. Jonathan. You do as well, okay? I live in a little town in South Africa. But I must tell you, I really enjoy hearing the personal testimonies from members of the Hope Sabbath School team, together with the interactive discussions of the Bible and singing the scripture songs. That sounds like he really enjoys everything. Thanks again. Look forward to meeting you all one day when Jesus returns in glory.
1: Amen.
0: It's interesting that that many people are thinking about the soon coming of Jesus, right? Want to be ready for that glorious day. Here's a note from a donor couple in Arkansas. That's here in the United States. And they write, what a joy to find Hope Sabbath School. Sometimes people find it just surfing on DirecTV or surfing on the internet or type in Google Hope and find the program. We've learned so much and enjoy the interactive study, the group participation, and guess what? The love that is felt from the team.
1: Praise God.
0: Isn't that a sign of discipleship?
3: Amen.
0: That you love one another, right?
3: Yeah, yeah.
0: Our knowledge has grown tremendously since we started watching. We send our love and prayers to this awesome group and a donation of $533.
1: Amen.
0: Praise God. Well, I'm sure there's a story behind the 3-3. Thank you so much for your support and your encouraging note. And thanks to each one of you for being part of this ministry. You can go to our website, hopetv.org/hopeSS. Click on the donate button and say, God bless, a message of eternal hope to go to the world. Thank you so much. One last note from Myanmar. Well, Puyi is not with us for this particular broadcast, but from his home country, Sabbath School team, thank you for the inspiring way you share God's word. Your clarity, passion, and prayers strengthen our faith and guide us.
3: Amen.
0: By the way, I'm a big fan of Puya. Well, we think you know, we know why. This is Coop, by the way, Coop. We know why, because he's from your home country. But, says Coop, I love you all, and God bless you all. Amen. Well, thank you for writing to us from Myanmar. We're glad that you're part of our Hope Sabbath School family. And now we're going to sing our theme song. Have you learned it already? 2,700 years ago, the Spirit of God impressed the prophet Isaiah to write some words. Seek the Lord while he may be found. Call upon him while he's near. This series, growing in your relationship with God, there's no better time than right now. So let's sing our song together.

0: Yeah, I'm thinking somewhere around the world, maybe young children are walking. Seek the Lord while he may be found, or maybe someone who's almost given up hope, almost given up hope. Maybe you know someone like that. And the word comes to them, seek the Lord while he may be found. We're going to talk today about some practical lessons about prayer. And I pray you'll be blessed. Hope you have your Bible with you. Let's pray together. Father in heaven, as we continue our journey growing in our relationship with you, I pray that this study on practical lessons about prayer would be a blessing to every Hope Sabbath School member, whether here for the first time or having watched for many years. Bless us by your Spirit as we study, I pray in Jesus' name. Amen.
1: Amen.
0: Well, we're going to go to a story in an ancient book of 1 Kings and a prophet named and in that story, we'll learn several practical lessons about prayer. So we're going to 1 Kings chapter 18. And Scott, if you would begin our study today with verse 37. There's a showdown on a mountain called Mount Carmel or Carmel, depending on how one wants to say it. And the prophet of God is trying to call people back to worship the one true God. How does your Bible read there, Scott, in 1 Kings 18 and verse 37?
2: This is the English Standard Version, and we're quoting the prophet Isaiah when we read this. Answer me, O Lord, answer me that this people may know that you, O Lord, are God, and that you have turned their hearts back.
0: What do you think about that prayer?
3: It's a heartfelt prayer.
0: Heartfelt prayer, okay. Anybody want to say it's short? Yeah. Not a really long, oh, most glorious who dwells between the cherubim prayer, right?
3: Right.
0: It's a short prayer, Scott.
2: You know, part of the context of the story is before this happened, the false prophets had spent all day calling on their God to, cutting themselves and doing all these things to try to get their God to answer with fire. And it's a false God, so it didn't happen.
0: Right.
2: And Elijah just says, answer me, not because Elijah was looking for his own glory, but it's just, let this people see.
0: Yeah, maybe that's a good point. They've been praying to no God at all for a long, long time, screaming, cutting themselves and whatever. And Elijah says, okay, Lord, right? Short prayer.
3: Right.
0: Anyone else? Jonathan?
4: Yeah, it seems like a number of prayers in Scripture appeal to the character of God to be demonstrated, like they're appealing to. Let your name be portrayed.
0: Beautiful. Let's see, Jonathan, if you could read the next verse for us. Let's see in 1 Kings 18 and verse 38, how the Lord God, creator of the heavens and the earth, responded to this very simple, direct prayer.
4: All right, I'll be reading from the English Standard Version as well. Then the fire of the Lord fell and consumed the burnt offering and the wood and the stones and the dust and licked up the water that was in the trench.
0: By the way, the test was who is the true God can send down fire and consume the sacrifice, right?
5: Yes.
0: did you notice how much got burned up, Jason?
3: Everything.
0: Everything got burned up, right? Even the water, which, by the way, they'd had to carry from a long way because they were in the middle of a terrible drought, right? But it all gets burned up. There's just a little steam left, right?
2: How many times have you seen rocks burning?
0: Rocks burning. So if that was the only lesson we could learn from the prophet Elijah, what would we take away from that lesson?
3: That God answers prayer.
0: God answers prayer. He's a great and awesome God. One more lesson?
6: Well, I think God is here saying, I'm the God that can do the impossible, right? I think, you know, if the people were expecting fire to come down, which I don't know that they were, they certainly weren't expecting the rocks to be burnt up.
0: I don't know if any of you have thought this, and we'll move on in the story, but that some of those false priests were going to hopefully light their fire, you know. But the Lord God can handle that too, right? No, this is supposedly the God Baal and the Lord God of heaven. So I'm not going to allow you to interfere with that. And maybe when he said, Elijah said, you can pour water on too if you want, some of them said, let's pour lots of water.
3: Right.
0: But God is a great and awesome God.
3: Amen.
0: But we have a lesson now, because right after this amazing victory, and actually the false priests, the false prophets are put to death, the evil queen, the wife of King Ahab, says, I'm going to kill you, Elijah. I'm going to kill you. Let's see. Nicole, could you pick up the story in chapter 19, verses 1 to 4? And let's see how this, what would you call it? It's an intimidation, isn't it? Let's see how Elijah, after this amazing experience, responds.
1: The New International Version of 1 Kings 19, 1 through 4 says, Now Ahab told Jezebel everything Elijah had done and how he had killed all the prophets with the sword. So Jezebel sent a message to Elijah to say, May the gods deal with me, be it ever so severely, if by this time tomorrow I do not make your life like that of one of them. Elijah was afraid and ran for his life. When he came to Beersheba in Judah, he left his servant there, while he himself went a day's journey into the wilderness. He came to a broom bush, sat down under it, and prayed that he might die. I have had enough, Lord, he said. Take my life. I am no better than my ancestors.
0: So what do you think, Nicole, about that prayer?
1: It's a prayer of defeat, unfortunately. You know, he just had a great showing of his God, and then he turns around and says, I'm done. The one little threat that I got from this woman, take my life. It's a prayer of defeat and doubt.
0: All right. Aren't you glad God doesn't always answer our prayers the way we ask? Alex?
5: And that was exactly what I was going to bring up, because what you see before this, whenever he was praying, immediate response, fire down. But a lesson that I really get from this, we really need to ask for the Holy Spirit to guide our lips as we pray. And there's a lot of times where God will not answer a prayer because he's merciful.
0: So, yeah, the timing. Jennifer?
7: Yeah, I think it's a reminder that behind Jezebel and her prophets was Satan. And so Elijah was tempted with we always have to pray for God to encourage us and to protect us from the false messages that Satan will send to us.
0: I'm going to ask Nancy to keep reading. We'll have some more time to share in the story. But Nancy, if you could take us, I want to see how the Lord God responded to a prayer that basically said, just let me die, God. Verses 5 through 18 of 1 Kings chapter 19. I'm thankful for the love of God.
3: Amen.
0: And he doesn't always answer our prayers the way we might ask.
8: I'm reading from the New King James Version. Then, as he lay and slept under a broom tree, suddenly an angel touched him and said to him, Arise and eat. Then he looked, and there by his head was a cake baked on coals and a jar of water. So he ate and drank and lay down again. And the angel of the Lord came back the second time and touched him and said, Arise and eat, because the journey is too great for you. So he arose and ate and drank, and he went in the strength of that food 40 days and 40 nights as far as Horeb, the mountain of God. And there he went into a cave and spent the night in that cave, in that place. And behold, the word of the Lord came to him, and he said to him, What are you doing here, Elijah? So he said, I have been very zealous for the Lord God of hosts, for the children of Israel have forsaken your covenant, torn down your altars, and killed your prophets with the sword. I alone am left, and they seek to take my life. Then he said, Go out and stand on the mountain before the Lord. And behold, the Lord passed by, and a great and strong wind tore into the mountains and broke the rocks in pieces before the Lord. But the Lord was not in the wind. And after the wind, an earthquake. But the Lord was not in the earthquake. And after the earthquake, a fire. But the Lord was not in the fire. And after the fire, a still small voice. So it was

0: when Elijah heard it, that he wrapped his face in his mantle and went out and stood in the entrance of the cave. Suddenly, a voice came to him and said, "What are you doing here, Elijah?" And he said, "I have been very zealous for the Lord God of hosts, because the children of Israel have forsaken your covenant, torn down your altars, and killed your prophets with the sword. I alone am left, and they seek to take my life." Then the Lord said to him, "Go, return on your way to the wilderness of Damascus, and when you anoint Hazael as king over Syria. Also, you shall anoint Jehu, the son of Nimshi, as king over Israel, and Elisha, the son of Shaphat, and Abel, Meholah, you shall anoint as prophet in your place. It shall be that whoever escapes the sword of Hazael, Jehu will kill, and whoever escapes the sword of Jehu, Elisha will kill. Yet I have reserved 7,000 in Israel, all whose knees have not bowed to Baal, and every mouth that has not kissed him."
1: What do you learn about prayer? Practical lessons about prayer from this story, Scott?
2: I love that before God gave Elisha an answer.
1: Elijah. Elisha's his will be his what would you say, intern, his trainee.
2: Yeah. Before God gave the answer, he showed his care. So as he's on his journey, running away from his responsibilities, and God still feeds him. And then God doesn't say, "Hey, get back over there. I didn't tell you." He says, "What are you doing here?" He asks the question twice. Right. He lets Elijah explain it. And then he says, "Hey, look, it's not as bad as you think."
1: So part of the answer to Elijah's prayer is fresh baked bread and water. Right. That's not what I asked for. I asked to die. So God doesn't always answer. What are the lessons do you learn? Rachel?
3: I see a contrast here between the way God approaches Elijah here versus the prayer that he just answered for the people.
1: Okay.
3: Right. When fire came down, I mean, no one could have missed it. But this is a bit quite subtle, almost kind of like a comfort, like Scott said.
1: A still, small voice that comes to him. Alex?
4: It really touches me knowing that an all-knowing God wants to hear you. He wants to hear you. He wants to know what is wrong. He wants you to share. And that's something
1: you learn about prayer from this whole conversation and these directions of things to do, Jennifer? It's pretty specific.
5: It's very specific and it's very conversational. And also it shows this connection between, you know, the angel said the journey is too great for him. He was burned out. God was like, "I'm going to take care of you, and then I'm going to recommission you."
4: Amen.
1: And give you some very important things to do, anointing kings and prophet to succeed him.
6: Yeah, Jason? Definitely, yeah. What the group has been talking about, this relationship, you can see that God understands Elijah and also understands the underlying situation that may be going on with him, you know, mentally. Mm-hmm. And so he's actually addressing those issues as well. And it's a beautiful thing to have a God that cares about all of us, you know.
1: Yeah, right. All of us and every part of us.
6: Correct. Mm-hmm.
1: Nicole?
7: We've said it here, but I just love the fact that even though Elisha was praying for death, God saw and he needed food. And so he gave him what he needed at the time that he needed it, instead of just, you know, forgetting about him. And I just love the fact that God gives us what we need, even though we might not ask for it, he gives us what we need when we need it.
1: We got to move on, but could we conclude that when we are in a crisis that we ought to
5: pray.
1: And even if we don't get the prayer right, if we call upon the name of God, he's going to come to our aid. Now, a second practical lesson in this story is about when our prayers appear to go unanswered. There was a, can I call it an appropriate prayer? To say, "Let me die," that's an inappropriate prayer. But but what happened when he prayed for rain? That was, God had shown his power, and now he's going to show his power providing rain after this drought that lasted how long? Three and a half years, right? What happens there? 1 Kings, back in chapter 18, verses 41. Jason, if you could read 41 to 45, and what lesson can we learn there?
6: All right, and I'll be reading from the New King James Version. And the Bible says,

0: Then Elijah said to Ahab, "Go up, eat and drink, for there is the sound of abundance of rain." So Ahab went up to eat and drink, and Elijah went up to the top of Carmel. Then he bowed down on the ground and put his face between his knees, verse 43, and said to his servant, "Go up now, look toward the sea." And he went up and looked and said, "There is nothing." And seven times he said, "Go again." Then it came to pass the seventh time that he said, "There is a cloud as small as a man's hand rising out of the sea." Mm. So he said, "Go up, say to Ahab, prepare your chariot and go down before the rain stops you." Now it happened in the meantime that the sky became black with clouds and wind, and there was a heavy rain. So Ahab rode away and went to Jezreel.
1: Mm. By the way, he ran a marathon. That was a long ride, running ahead of the chariot.
0: Yeah.
1: But the answer wasn't immediate, right? How many times?
0: Seven
1: times. Even though he said, "You better get ready, the sound of rain's coming."
0: Right.
1: Any rain? Nope. Kept on praying. Have you ever had an experience like that? Maybe you're watching and you say, "I can relate to that. I prayed and I didn't get an immediate answer." Anyone want to share an experience where you just, "Lord, please show this," and it didn't seem to come when you needed it? Nicole?
2: Well, when I was pregnant with my second daughter, the cameras showed something that wasn't right.
1: Okay. Mm.
2: But I kept praying and saying, "Lord, if regardless of what happens with her and her health, I leave it in your hands." Mm. Mm. And we couldn't see anything on the camera other than what we saw that was saying that something was wrong. She was born perfectly fine. And I had to realize that even though the Lord wouldn't show me on camera during those 8 months, what 8 months like when she was born, my prayers were that she was okay. So it was a struggle for 8 months not seeing what the doctors wanted me to see.
1: Don't always hear an immediate answer. Anybody else can relate to that? Nancy?
3: Yeah, I was wanting to work for the public school system as an art teacher, and I was praying and praying and applying and applying, and nothing was happening. And then I got a call from the principal, and she said, "Can you teach third grade?" And I said, "Well, I'm actually an art teacher." "Oh, never mind." I thought, "What?" And so, but I kept praying and praying. And then because she saw my list, my name on a list of Spanish-speaking educators, and this is a bilingual school. So then she called back at some time, and she said, "Now we do need an art teacher." Like, thank you, God. It just was a matter of it hadn't opened up yet.
1: Waiting patiently on the Lord.
3: Yes, things have to line up.
1: Well, we're going to go on to Jesus because there's some practical lessons. But what would you learn from Elijah? And what jumps out at you from Elijah's prayer? Jonathan?
4: We can bring the depths of our challenges.
1: The depths of our challenges to God. Alex?
5: An answer to the prayer can be no or not yet.
1: Okay, or yes.
5: Here you are.
1: Right? No, not yet, or yes. But let's pray, correct?
0: Yeah, let's pray.
1: All right, let's go to Jesus now. Somebody read Matthew 6, verses 5 through 8. Matthew chapter 6. Scott, looks like you have that. This is actually some practical instruction from Jesus, so I want to listen very carefully.
0: Oh, yeah. Mm-hmm.
1: Practical lessons about prayer. Scott?
6: I'll be reading from the English Standard Version. Jesus is speaking here. He says, "And when you pray, you must not be like the hypocrites, for they love to stand and pray in the synagogues and at the street corners that they may be seen by others. Truly, I say to you, they've received their reward. But when you pray, go into your room and shut the door and pray to your Father who is in secret. And your Father who sees in secret will reward you. And when you pray, do not heap up empty phrases like the Gentiles do, for they think they will be heard for their many words. Do not be like them, for your Father knows what you need before you ask Him."
1: What do you hear that is important, Nicole?
2: That even though we may not know how to pray, the Lord knows what we need before we even ask it. And as long as we come with a humble spirit, He can answer that prayer for us.
1: Okay. We're going to talk later when they do come and say, "Lord, teach us to pray," and He will. Mm-hmm. Anybody else? What do you learn, Jason?
0: To be real with God. You know, hypocrites means to be a pretender.
1: Oh,
0: so God's
1: okay.
0: Like, "Come to me with your heart, the realness, you know."
1: And why were those hypocrites?

0: hypocrites praying.
1: For sure.
2: What a show.
0: Yeah, to get attention. And as Scott read, they got what they were looking for. Yep.
1: Correct.
0: They didn't have any connection with God. They weren't growing in their relationship with God, but they got some attention. He said, don't be like that.
1: Right.
0: Right?
1: Right.
0: Well, let's see how he answers the request in Luke 11. Jennifer, if you could read the first four verses. This is one version or recording of what we call the Lord's Prayer, but it gives us this request that the disciples make, and I think it's a good request to come to God and say, God, can you help me learn how to pray?
3: Amen.
0: And God may answer that in different ways.
4: And I'm reading from the New King James Version. Now it came to pass, as he was praying in a certain place, when he ceased, that one of his disciples said to him, Lord, teach us to pray, as John also taught his disciples. So he said to them, when you pray, say, Our Father in heaven, hallowed be your name. Your kingdom come, your will be done, on earth as it is in heaven. Give us day by day our daily bread, and forgive us our sins, for we also forgive everyone who is indebted to us. And do not lead us into temptation, but deliver us from the evil one.
0: All right, and some other records will include, yours is the kingdom, the power, and the glory, right? But this is a model for prayer, so it's not the only way to pray.
1: Right.
0: We'll see many prayers of Jesus. But I want you to notice that when he's teaching them, it begins with, Father in heaven, hallowed holy is your name. Can you think of any other examples in the Bible which support that taking time to praise God? Typically we think of, God, I need this, this, help me to do well in that and escape this, right? But can you think of any other examples that encourage us when we come to pray to praise God as part of our praying? Anybody? Alex, I see you smiling. Can you think of one?
3: Well, we can go to Psalms 18.
0: Psalm 18, okay. And what verse would you like to read there in Psalm 18?
3: Let's see. Psalm 18 and verse 3.
0: Okay.
3: Okay, I'll be reading from the New King James Version. Verse 3, it says, I will call upon the Lord who is worthy to be praised. Amen. So shall I be saved from my enemies.
0: I will call upon the Lord. We might say, I will pray.
3: Yes.
0: And he's worthy to be what?
5: Praised.
0: To be praised. Anyone think of another verse that maybe this is important. Maybe you say, Derek, I just thought it was like a shopping list. You know, bring your shopping list to God. Well, we can ask for our needs to be met. That's also in this prayer. But how about praising him for the great and awesome God he is?
3: Amen.
0: Another verse come to mind. Jason?
1: Well, I got Psalms 51.
0: Okay.
1: And we're looking at, let's see, verse 15.
0: Okay, Psalm, another scripture song. Psalm 51.
1: Verse 15.
0: And verse 15. And how does that read in your Bible, Psalm 51, verse 15?
1: I'll be reading from the New King James Version. And it's James Version. And open my lips, and my mouth shall shew forth your praise.
0: So that's even saying, help me to pray.
3: Yeah.
0: Open my lips, right?
1: Amen.
0: And I'm going to praise you.
1: Amen.
4: Yeah.
0: Yep. One more? Anyone have a verse, Jonathan?
6: Ephesians 4, 4 through 6.
0: Okay. Ephesians, this is a New Testament.
6: I'm sorry, Philippians.
0: Oh, Philippians, okay.
6: Philippians 4, 4 through 6.
0: You gave us a correction on the way.
6: Yes.
0: Philippians chapter 4.
6: Four.
0: And you'd like to read verses 4 through 6?
6: Yes. And this says, in the English Standard Version, says, Rejoice in the Lord always. Again, I will say rejoice. Let your reasonableness be known to everyone. The Lord's at hand. Do not be anxious by anything, but in everything, by prayer and supplication, with thanksgiving. Let your requests be made known to God.
0: So prayer, supplication, that means a request. And to do it with what?
1: Thanksgiving.
0: And part of the thanksgiving is not for just things we get, but for who God is, right?
4: Amen.
0: So we praise God. Hallowed be your name. Amen. Jesus, we're learning a lesson. When we pray, take time to praise him. I grew up in Bristol, England. That's on the west coast of England. There was a great man of prayer there a century before I lived there named George Mueller. He started many orphanages, and he was a great man of prayer, what we might call from our previous study a prayer

0: warrior. Someone told me one time by today's currency, he was given about $180 million. Wow. Not only to run the orphanages, but he gave that away to many other missionaries. Wow. Mm-hmm. But he was asked one time, when you pray, he was also a pastor, Pastor Mueller, how long do you spend praising God? I was interested to read that. He has an autobiography. How long do you praise God? What do you think he said? How long do you praise? Would you agree that praising the Lord is important?
1: Yes. Yes.
0: That's
1: very
0: a practical
1: so.
0: Lesson we learn. Mm-hmm. How long? Anybody? Scott, do you have any idea?
2: I don't know, but I'm going to guess most of the time or all the time.
0: No, he didn't say that. Though it's good to praise God, I'm sure, all the time. But in his prayer, special prayer time, he said, I praise him until my heart is glad. I like that.
1: I like that, yeah.
0: So a crucial part of prayer, Jesus said, I want you to think about some other aspects of what we call the Lord's Prayer, what else is important in there, but let's take time to praise God for who he is. Scott?
2: Amen. You know, I was going to say, praising God, and this goes along with your story of George Mueller, praising God is not because God is so insecure he needs praise to make him feel good. That's not the reason. The reason is because it helps us take our focus off of ourselves, of ourselves, and place our focus on the one who's able to do something, the one who's able to address it. And so praising is important for us.
0: Very important. Thank you so much. Any other important aspects of this prayer? When they said, Lord, would you teach us how to pray? What are some elements of prayer that you see? Nancy?
3: I wanted to say something very similar as Scott, which is, yes, when we praise God, I think it's more for us because then it reminds us, I'm praying to the King of the universe. What can he not do for me? It reminds us that, you know, things are, you know, we put them in his hands, he's handling it. Also, thankfulness.
0: Sure.
3: And in Philippians 4, it talks about being anxious for nothing, but in prayer and supplication with thanksgiving, make our requests be known to God, which when we think about, when we thank God, we are reminded of all the things he's already done. Again, it just fills us with confidence and faith that he's going to be able to.
0: All right, I've got to move on to some other parts of the prayer. Would you agree praising God in prayer is important?
1: Yes. Amen.
0: All right, in fact, the Lord's Prayer ends with praise too. Yours is the kingdom, the power, and the glory forever. Praise you, God, right? So it's kind of a prayer praise sandwich. And we put some requests in the middle. What else do you see, Alex?
4: In the Lord's Prayer, I do see him asking for or teaching us to ask for forgiveness, but also being willing to forgive other people too.
0: Okay, so the important element of forgiveness, the psalmist David, what did he say? Create in me what?
5: Clean heart.
0: A clean heart. There are many prayers that include that request for forgiveness. What else do you see, Nicole?
6: A prayer to keep us from doing things that are not his will. Keep us from temptation.
0: Deliver us
6: from evil.
0: Yes. From the evil, or some translate the evil one, right? Deliver us from the evil one. So accepting the protection. I know, Nancy, in a previous study, you talked about praying for your three sons, right? A hedge of protection around them. That can be part of our prayer, yes? So there are many elements. Now, remember, we read in Matthew chapter 6. Well, let's look at Matthew 6, verse 9, because we're not supposed to pray like the heathen. Rachel, what does it say in Matthew 6 and verse 9?
3: And I'll be reading from the New King James Version. In this manner, therefore, pray, Our Father in heaven, hallowed be your name.
0: Okay. But it said in the previous verse, don't pray with vain repetition. So what if I just said, Father in heaven, hallowed be your name, Father in heaven, hallowed be your name, Father in heaven, hallowed be your name, Father in heaven, hallowed be your name. That I mean, you say that's the word of Jesus, right? Father in heaven, hallowed be your name. Scott, what would Jesus tell us about that praying, even though it was a good word, just praying it over and over again, over and over again?
2: He tells us here in this passage that it's not about saying many words. That's not the goal.

0: And even though he gives a model, it's not that we're saying, it's not those specific words that have power. Mm. It's the fact that we're talking to the King of the universe.
1: Okay. So if someone came to you and said, Jennifer, I'd like to say, Jennifer, I'd like to say, Jennifer, I'd like to, I'd like to say, Jennifer, I'd like to say, well, you'd say, say it, right? Just say it, right? So

0: That prayers like Jonathan, thing you mentioned, like talking to a friend, like the Lord and Moses talked. So I want to avoid meaningless
1: repetition
0: meaningless
2: chatter.
0: Thank you. And I can pray, Holy Spirit, give me the words to say, but it's a conversation in a growing relationship with God, right? Jonathan?
3: And I think it's important to think, look, what is the purpose? Or where is the focus of our prayer? What is it to change God? I mean, verse 8 just before that says, do not be like them, for your Father knows what you need before them. So it's certainly God changes and God responds. But I mean, it seems like it should be relational. It should be something that's focused on changing us as well.
0: So let's look at a few examples of prayers of Jesus, which, by the way, tell us, even in the book of Acts, that the Lord's Prayer is not the only way to pray. Don't just repeat that over and over again, right? That could become meaningless chatter, right? Praying without thinking, right? But let's look at some prayers of Jesus, and we'll see that it is meaningful communication. All right, let's go to Luke chapter 10, beginning with verse 21. Jennifer, do you have that? Luke 10, read verse 21 and 22 for us.
4: I'm reading from the New King James Version. In that hour, Jesus rejoiced in the Spirit and said, I thank you, Father, Lord of heaven and earth, that you have hidden these things from the wise and prudent and revealed them to babes. Even so, Father, for so it seemed good in your sight. All things have been delivered to me by my Father, and no one knows who the Son is except the Father, and who the Father is except the Son, and the one to whom the Son wills to reveal him.
0: So, what does that prayer sound like to you as you read it? I saw you smiling. What does it sound like? Is it a joyful prayer?
5: Yes. Joyful.
4: Yeah.
0: Right?
5: Yeah.
0: Praise you, Father. Here's one example of a prayer. Let's look at another one. John 11, verses 41 and 42. John chapter 11, 41 and 42. Alex, would you read that for us?
6: Yes.
0: Read that for us?
6: Yes, from the New King James Version. So 41 to 42?
0: Yes.
6: It says, starting in verse 41, then they took away the stone from the place where the dead man was lying. And Jesus lifted up his eyes and said, Father, I thank you that you have heard me. And I know that you always hear me. But because of the people who are standing by, I said this, that they may believe that you sent me.
0: And about right after that, he's going to say, Lazarus,
7: come forth,
0: right? That's quite a different prayer from the one that Jennifer read, and certainly different from the Lord's Prayer. What do you think about that? What do you learn there? Yes, Rachel?
1: You know, Lazarus hadn't risen yet, and then I see Jesus has already thanked the Father. And isn't that an attitude that we should have, that we know that we have a God who answers, who provides for us, but we should always thank him?
0: And the example of that, which was read about being anxious for nothing, but prayer and supplication with thanksgiving, get the answer. No, let your request be made known, right? So the answer hasn't come yet. Let's look at one more in Luke 22, verses 41 and 42. Luke chapter 22, 41 and 42. Someone read that for us. Nicole?
8: Sure. The New International Version of Luke 22, 41 and 42 says, he withdrew about a stone's throw beyond them, knelt down and prayed, Father, if you are willing, take this cup from me, yet not my will, but yours be done.
0: What's different between that prayer and the one at the tomb of Lazarus? What do you hear in that prayer?
5: When the one of Lazarus, I hear more of like expectation, like God is about to do something.
0: Okay.
5: And the Garden of Gethsemane is more like surrenderance.
0: Surrendering, okay, Scott?
7: The previous one we read, that whole purpose of that prayer was for the people to understand God's power and to see God working through that prayer as a public prayer.

0: This is Jesus personally praying to his Father about something that affects him personally.
1: I think that's a good point. John chapter 17 is the longest prayer of Jesus recorded. It's a whole chapter in the Gospel of John, and it's divided into three sections. Now, the subheading you may have in your Bible is not in the original text, but the publishers, to make it a little easier for us, put some subheadings. So what is the first section you see in John 17, anyone?
2: Jesus prays for himself.
1: He prays for himself. Yes. So does that tell me that it's okay, it's acceptable to pray for ourselves?
3: Yes. Yes.
1: Absolutely. What's the second section there in John 17?
4: Intercession for his disciples.
1: He prays for his in his close circle. We might even talk about praying for our children, right? For those in our immediate circle of influence, he prays for them. Is that a good thing to do?
3: Yes.
1: All right. And then what was the third heading in John 17?
4: All believers.
2: All believers.
1: All believers. Well, that would include some that aren't even born yet, right? Some, certainly some that Jesus didn't know personally. So is it okay to pray for people that we've never met?
3: Yes.
1: I remember when my boys were little, it was kind of difficult for them, and they say, God, just bless everybody. But God may bring specific people to our minds, right? Or we might say, I want to pray for people. I know Puya often prays for people in his home country, and you know, it's the challenges in his home country. So God may ask us to pray big prayers. But I want you to notice one other lesson from Jesus in Luke chapter 6 and verse 12. We could find many lessons about, practical lessons about prayer from Jesus. And I'm so thankful for the gospel record.
2: Amen.
1: It looks like, Nancy, you have that.
5: I do.
1: What is it, how does it read in your Bible? Luke 6 and verse 12.
5: I'm reading from the New King James Version. Now it came to pass in those days that he went out to the mountain to pray, and continued all night in prayer to God.
1: So we weren't there. In fact, I think we might assume that he was, it was one of those personal times that you talked of, Scott, just him communing with his Father. And he prayed all night. So what kind of prayers? We know he didn't pray the Lord's Prayer over and over again all night, right? Because he said, don't pray with meaningless repetitions. Jonathan, what do you think?
6: I just can think of the one time, I'm not sure if this is it, but he did that right before, I guess this is right before the Beatitudes, it looks like. So an important sermon. Another time it seemed to be right before he chose the 12.
1: Right.
6: And so it seems like he would put himself in these situations where he knew he needed to have God's guidance and direction very clearly.
1: Okay. I don't know that we'll know the answer. Maybe he sang some scripture songs that he had learned, you know, from the Hebrew scriptures. Maybe he reflected and spoke with God about some of the great men and women of God down through the ages. Maybe he made specific requests. But what do we know for sure about his praying?
7: It was with meaning.
1: It was with meaning. Thank you so much. He was speaking to his Father as to a friend. As one with whom he had a
4: relationship.
1: A meaningful relationship. Well, if we just said, well, I'm just going to focus on lessons from Jesus, absolutely. Don't leave Jesus out of practical lessons. We've learned from Elijah both good and bad, but we've learned from Jesus. But I want us to go now to some of the New Testament lessons and go specifically to the Apostle Paul and a few lessons we can learn, practical lessons about prayer from the Apostle Paul, if some of the letters that he wrote, Colossians, to the Christians there, Thessalonians to Christians in Thessalonica, and Ephesians. So Colossians chapter 4 and verse 2. Does somebody have that? Rachel, do you have that? Colossians chapter 4. Would you read verse 2, Apostle Paul writing to Christians in Colossae?
5: Yes, and I'm reading from the New King James Version. Continue earnestly in prayer, being vigilant in it, with thanksgiving.
1: Is that a lesson we've already learned in other places?
4: Mm-hmm. Yes. Mm-hmm.
1: Continue earnestly in prayer.
4: And be thankful.
1: But also be
4: thankful.
5: Vigilant.
1: Actually, vigilant or watchful. Mm-hmm. Then talk to me about that. Someone said, pray with your eyes open. Yeah. What does that mean? Being watchful, and then the thanksgiving. What does it mean? Pray continually, but be watchful.
3: Jennifer? I think it means that we have an adversary, the devil, who is mm-hmm. always going to be trying to go against whatever God is doing. Mm. And so we have to be aware that we are in combat, and it's sort of like with this war-type understanding that we are praying.
1: Okay. And actually, that word vigilant is also used about be sober, be vigilant. Your adversary, the devil, roams around like a roaring lion. So, yeah, so I'm watchful about that. Am I watchful about anything else while I'm praying?
5: Well, it reminds me that Jesus was praying for others. And I think to continue to be vigilant to others' needs around us.
1: Okay.
5: Be, also bring those in prayer.
1: Watchful about others' needs.
8: Mm-hmm. I was thinking, and when Jesus was in the Garden of Gethsemane, he told his disciples to watch and pray and said they slept. So it seems like one of the ideas of being watchful or vigilant is also being earnest, not giving up, but continuing in prayer.
1: Okay. I want to be alert about the problems, about the needs of others, but what else do I need to be watching about, Nicole?
4: About myself and making sure that I'm coming with the right spirit.
1: Okay, you know? About myself. Anything else?
5: About God's answer to
1: yes,
5: our
1: I want to be watching because we learned that we not only ask God, but when we see Him at work, we
5: Thank him.
1: We thank him and we praise him, right?
5: Yes.
1: So, okay, first lesson then, continue earnestly be in prayer, being watchful. Both negative things could happen and positive with thanksgiving. Look at this one in 1 Thessalonians 5 and verse 17. Two lessons from the Apostle Paul about prayer. Jason, do you have that?
2: I have it, yeah.
1: 1 Thessalonians 5, verse 17.
2: All right. I read from the New King James Version. And the Bible says, pray without ceasing.
1: It's one of those short verses.
2: Amen.
1: Pray without ceasing. In a previous study, we talked about should we always kneel when we pray.
2: Right. Mm-hmm.
1: And we concluded that is a good posture in prayer. Jesus knelt when he prayed. Daniel knelt when he prayed, right? There are many examples. Peter knelt down, but it's not the only posture, right? Sometimes people stood when they prayed. Sometimes they laid out flat when they prayed, right? Obviously, if I'm going to pray without ceasing, I can't be kneeling all the time.
2: Right.
1: What lesson can I learn from this admonition of the Apostle Paul? Without ceasing.
5: It reminds me of something my husband's grandmother used to do, which is she was a warrior for God. But anytime she would hear an ambulance go by, she would pray for the people. She's, God, please be wherever that ambulance is going. Fire engine, please, God, be with those people. So continually, it's kind of a continual conversation. Right.
1: Okay, we talked about that with Enoch, walking with God, that he was just constantly in an attitude of prayer, communing with God. Okay, one last insight from, a very important insight from the Apostle Paul, Ephesians chapter 6 and verse 18. This one, I think, is one of the most important insights about prayer that the Apostle Paul shares. I'm looking to see here. Nicole?
4: Sure. The New International Version says, and pray in the Spirit on all occasions with all kinds of prayers and requests. With this in mind, be alert and always keep on praying for all the Lord's people.
1: So this is important. Your first few words, pray in the Spirit. Some people might think praying in the Spirit is praying in a language nobody understands, but this is a meaningful prayer. What does it mean to pray in the Spirit then?
6: Praying in harmony with God.
2: Yeah.
1: Praying in harmony with God.
3: Pray for the prayer. Pray as guided by the Holy Spirit.
1: Guided by the Holy Spirit?
7: Yes, not your own spirit, but the Holy Spirit.
1: Not your own spirit. Guided by the Spirit, empowered by the Spirit, in harmony with the Spirit. Pray in the Spirit. What did it say?
4: All occasions.
1: All occasions with?
5: All prayers.
4: All kinds.
1: All kinds of prayers. So what are some prayers? Well, we've said prayers of praise. prayers of
4: health.

0: Supplication.
1: Supplication.
2: Yes.
1: Praying for health. Prayers of
0: intercession
1: for others. Confession. There's all kinds of prayers. How do I know which ones to pray? Well, because I'm praying
3: in the Spirit.
1: So the Spirit's going to guide me in those prayers. Well, a lot of practical insights there. We want to go and look at a few other examples of Scripture. Then I want some personal time. Can you think of one other example from the Scripture that might help us with prayer? Yes.
0: Prayer of desperation. I'd like to offer Jonah.
1: Oh, okay, Jonah. Thank you very much.
0: Jonah chapter
1: for
0: one.
1: For those who don't know the story, he's just been thrown overboard because he's running away from God. And Nancy would like to share a prayer of desperation.
0: Yes, Jonah chapter 1, verse 17 through
1: Jonah 2. Chapter 1, give us a moment to find it. Jonah chapter 1,
0: verse 17.
1: And verse 17. How does that read in your Bible?
0: 1 and 2. Now the Lord had prepared a great fish to swallow Jonah, and Jonah was in the belly of the fish 3 days and 3 nights. Then Jonah prayed to the Lord his God from the fish's belly.
1: And he does what God asks him to do.
0: Mm-hmm. Yes.
1: Poor Jonah. What does that tell us? We can pray
2: anywhere.
1: Anywhere.
0: Yeah.
1: And
0: messed up.
1: God, I messed up.
2: Yeah.
1: Please save me, right?
0: Mm-hmm. Yeah.
1: Can you share a time in your life? We've just got a few minutes left. Short testimony. When God just met you in a very meaningful way in some prayer time. Alex?
4: There's one time I decided to have an all-night prayer.
1: Oh,
4: and that was a huge blessing because it was a mix with praises, requests, praying for other people, even people who I naturally, my sinful nature, do not like. But it was a huge blessing to me, and it really helped me to be refreshed.
1: Were you praying by yourself or with some other Christians?
4: At the particular time I was referring to, by myself, but I have had it with other groups.
1: Okay.
4: We would take breaks and
1: pray. But this one was with yourself.
4: Yes.
1: And you had various types of prayers. And anybody else, a time of refreshing. Jason?
2: Yeah, I like to go on cruises. And so it was one time, my first cruise, I went on the balcony and it was dark outside and I saw all the sky, the stars were beaming, you know, shining. And I just had a moment with God out there just
1: Beautiful.
2: Praising him.
1: You've told us you like praying in nature, right?
2: Yeah.
1: I thought he was going to say, I like cruises and when the ship was going down, I prayed. Anybody else, a time of special, a meaningful time of prayer with God? Yes, Jonathan.
5: Well, when I was a student missionary and sitting out there on this mountaintop and sitting there and praying about just about what was going on, and it was kind of a wilderness experience for me. So that was a very meaningful time I always look back to.
1: You were out doing a year of volunteer service.
5: In the mountains of Philippines.
1: And you were in the Philippines in the mountains. Well, I'd like to hear from you a time. You say, I've learned some practical lessons from about prayer. I want to share a time of prayer that was especially meaningful to me. You can write to us at sshope@hopetv.org. Or maybe another lesson you learned about prayer that you think is important, and we'll share that with the team. Again, you can write to us at sshope@hopetv.org. Well, we've learned from Elijah, we've learned from the Apostle Paul, and Jonah, but most of all, we've learned from Jesus
2: Amen.
1: Today. Some practical lessons, And please don't just keep that as theory. Mm-hmm. But begin to pray earnestly, and maybe we could all pray as the disciples asked Jesus, Lord, keep on teaching us to pray. Let's pray together. Our Father in heaven, this series of growing in our relationship with you, we know that not only studying the Bible, but taking time in prayer is an important part of that journey. So we thank you for the practical lessons we've learned today. And we thank you that you're so patient with us. We're thankful that sometimes you answer in a way other than what we thought because it's best for us, that you love us so much. And may we ever grow closer in our communion with you. In Jesus' name we pray. Amen.
2: Amen. Amen.
1: Well, thanks for joining us for Hope Sabbath School. I don't know about you, but I'm learning a lot that will help me to grow in my relationship with God. Press closer to God than ever before, and then go out. Be a blessing to those around you.

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many of you know for many years that I was a pilot. Well, I still have my license and my medical. I just don't have a plane. But praise God, even though a few times I had some close calls, I never had an accident. And they say any landing you can walk away from is a good landing. But I don't want to practice those kind of landings that you just barely walk away from. You may not know, but one of the things that the FAA does to try to keep pilots alive is periodically they do autopsies of accidents. There'll be a pilot that has an accident, they fly into a mountain or they run out of fuel or whatever it is, and they will publish all of the mistakes that that pilot made. Why do they do that? To help the other pilots know, don't do this. And, you know, I can't help but wonder sometimes if I'm alive, because studying the mistakes of others who did the wrong thing so I would not make those mistakes. And I'll tell you, it kind of puts the fear in you. Any of you ever go to traffic school? You don't have to raise your hand. You ever get a ticket and you have to go to traffic school? I went to traffic school in the old days where, now I've been to traffic school in the new days too. I probably could teach the class, but usually from speeding. But I went to traffic school. Back in the old days, they would take you and you'd meet with a bunch of other students who had gotten into trouble for driving bad behavior or something, or speeding. And they used to show us these films, and it was so outrageous. The films they would show called Mechanized Death, Red Asphalt. Any of you remember that? Someone bear witness? You remember? They'd show you films that the Highway Patrol took of people who had just had terrible car accidents. The kind of things were not for sensitive viewers, and they're showing these to like teenagers. And I'll tell you what, it put the fear in me. They show you, well, this is what happens when you don't wear your seatbelt, you know, and you see some guy's feet sticking out of his windshield. And you don't ever forget that stuff. Praise God, I've never had a serious car accident. In the Bible, there are some sad stories that are there as warnings to help us avoid making those mistakes. This message today, which might sound like it has an odd title, it's about Pontius Pilate, Seven Easy Steps to Being Lost, the Seven Simple Steps to Being Lost. I think everyone knows that's being said tongue-in-cheek because we want you to be saved. Amen? But if you look at the steps that he made, God willing, you'll learn from his mistake and not make the same steps. Now, probably it would be a good idea just to give you a little background in

Pontius Pilate. You know, his name is mentioned 56 times in the Bible. His name is mentioned more than the name of Thomas, Philip, Andrew. Some of you maybe have come to our church from other churches where you would recite the Apostles' Creed. There are hundreds of churches that recite the Apostles' Creed. Any of you once belonged to one of those churches? Yeah. And there are three names mentioned, and the Apostles' Creed is translated into hundreds of languages around the world. It's basically foundational teachings of the apostles. We would agree with most of it. There are three names in the Apostles' Creed: the name of Jesus, the name of Mary, and Pontius Pilate, of all things. His name has kind of gone down into Christian history with infamy. Anyone here have a child they've named Pontius Pilate? Maybe a dog. People will name their dog Nero, but they won't name their kid Pilate, because his name has become an infamous name. Now, I did something this week where I took everything in the New Testament about Pilate's interaction with Jesus. Most of us probably would not have heard of Pilate, but because of those 4 hours approximately where he was involved in the trial of Christ, his name is one of the most recognizable names of history around the world. So I went through the Gospels of Matthew, Mark, Luke, and John, where Pilate appears, and there's some things that, like, Matthew mentions that Luke doesn't mention, and Luke mentions that Mark doesn't mention, and John mentions that the others don't mention. And I thought, well, I'd like to get it all together in one continuous record, one discourse. And so I took my computer and I took everything in the Bible that said from Matthew, Mark, Luke, and John. I wove all those together. I deleted the repeats. And I said, I want to read it. And after I spent, I don't know, an hour and a half doing this, then I found someone already had done it online. I could have just downloaded the whole thing. But I'm sure that it was probably beneficial for me to do this. So you know what I'd like to do is, before we dive into our sermon, I'm going to read it to you. Fair enough? Now, I can't give you a scripture to follow, because what I've done is I've commingled the four Gospels. But I'll tell you where it comes from. Matthew 27 starts with verse 1. Mark 15 starts with verse 1. Luke 23, beginning with the first verse. John 18, it begins with verse 28. That's where Pilate is introduced into the four Gospel stories. I read through that chapter in The Desire of Ages on Pontius Pilate, and I put all this together, and I'm going to read through this now. And it's not that long, just bear with me. So it'll be the context for what our study is as we explore the anatomy of how to avoid being lost and making the 7 terrible mistakes that Pilate made. Now, after the trial of Jesus by the Sanhedrin, the Jewish court, and after they abused him, he went, you know, he was arrested in the garden, he was brought to the house of Annas the high priest, and then he went to Caiaphas, who was really the senior high priest at the time. Then they briefly gathered and they formally agreed to the death penalty in the Sanhedrin. And early in the morning, probably about 6 o'clock in the morning at this point, they now come and they bring Jesus, who's been beaten through the night, to Pilate. When morning had come, all the chief priests and the elders of the people plotted against Jesus to put him to death. And when they bound him, they led him away from Caiaphas to the Praetorium. That was the courthouse alongside where Pilate was staying in Jerusalem. And delivered him to Pontius Pilate, the governor. And it was early morning. But they themselves did not go into the Praetorium, lest they should be defiled, but that they might eat the Passover. Now, normally, Pilate lived down in Caesarea by the coast. But he came to Jerusalem because he was there to help avoid rebellion, and that's when those things tended to happen. Likewise, Herod, who was in charge of Galilee, Herod Antipas, he had come down to Jerusalem also because it was the biggest feast of the year, was the Passover. So he was there. Well, the Jews didn't want to go in and be defiled. Isn't that something? They were so concerned about being defiled by being in the house of a Gentile. It didn't bother them. They were about to crucify their Messiah. That's called legalism. And so that they might eat the Passover. Pilate then went out to them and said, "What accusation do you bring against this man?" It's awful early in the morning to start the court. They said to him, "If he was not an evildoer, we would not have delivered him up to you. Don't distrust us. We're the religious leaders. Just do what we say." And Pilate said to them, "Well, you take him and judge him according to your law. If it's a religious law,

you can administer the religious penalty. Therefore, the Jews said to him, it's not lawful for us to put anyone to death, that the saying of Jesus might be fulfilled, which he spoke, signifying by what death he must die. See, now, if the Jews were going to kill you, you were put down in a pit and you were stoned. If the Romans were going to kill you, you were lifted up on a cross. It was very different, and executed. Christ said, I would be lifted up. Stephen, on the other hand, they didn't take him to the Romans, and he was stoned. He said, judge him according to your law. They said, it's not lawful for us to put anyone to death. And they began to accuse him. We found this fellow perverting the nation and forbidding to pay taxes to Caesar. Now, was that true? When they asked him about who do you pay taxes to, Jesus said, render to Caesar the things that are Caesar's. But they had no problem perjuring themselves in order to have Jesus executed. They just lied. But they did not want to go into Pilate's house because they would be defiled by being in the house of a Gentile. Had no problem with like breaking the Ten Commandments. And while he was being accused by the chief priests and elders, he answered nothing. Then Pilate said to him, do you not hear how many things they testify against you? But he answered him not a word. So the governor marveled greatly. Now you might be wondering, Pilate is a Roman governor, speaks Latin. Jesus and the priests, they are Jewish, they speak Aramaic. How are they talking to each other? Virtually all of them understood enough Greek was sort of like an international language at the time. So they're probably talking to each other in Greek. Remember, above the head of Jesus, Pilate writes in Greek, Hebrew, and Latin, because those were the three major languages. And Pilate is amazed that they're not, Jesus is saying nothing to defend himself. Now, he had heard of Jesus before. Everyone had heard of Jesus. They'd heard about the miracles. They heard about the resurrection of Lazarus. And so Pilate is intrigued. So then Pilate enters the praetorium, and he called Jesus. I wasn't worried about Jesus, didn't complain about being defiled by going into a Gentile. And he wants to talk to him away from the mob that's constantly accusing him. He's interested. And the governor asked him, saying, are you the king of the Jews? And Jesus said to him, it is as you say. Are you asking this of yourself, or did others tell you this concerning me? Pilate answered, am I a Jew? Your own nation and the chief priests have delivered you to me. What have you done? Jesus answered, my kingdom is not of this world. If my kingdom were of this world, my servants would fight, so I should not be delivered to the Jews. But now, don't miss that word now, my kingdom is not from here. First came the spiritual kingdom. Later, his kingdom will literally be in this world. Pilate therefore said to him, are you a king then? Jesus answered, you rightly say that I'm a king. For this cause I was born, and for this cause I have come into the world, that I should bear witness to the truth. Everyone who is of the truth hears my voice. Pilate said to him, what is truth? And when he said this, the mob is carrying on outside. He'd go back outside. He went out again to the Jews and said to them, I find no fault in him at all. But they were the more fierce, saying, he stirs up the people, teaching throughout all Judea, beginning from Galilee to this place. When Pilate heard the word Galilee, he asked if the man was a Galilean. And as soon as he knew that he belonged to Herod's jurisdiction, he sent him to Herod, who was also in Jerusalem at that time. Now when Herod saw Jesus, he was exceedingly glad, for he had desired for a long time to see him, because he had heard many things about him. He hoped to see some miracle done by him. Then he questioned him with many words, but Jesus answered him nothing. Christ had spoken to Herod through John the Baptist, and he had grieved away the Holy Spirit by killing John the Baptist. Then Herod, with his men of war, treated him with contempt, and they mocked him. And the soldiers twisted a crown of thorns and put it on his head, and they put on him a gorgeous purple robe. And they said, hail, King of the Jews, and they struck him with their hands. And that very day, Pilate and Herod became friends with each other, for previously there had been enmity with them. I'll explain that later. Then they bring him back to Pilate. Then Pilate, when he had called together the chief priests and the rulers of the people, he said, you brought this man to me as one who misleads the people, and indeed I've examined him in your presence. I found no fault in him. That's the second time he says it.

concerning these things of which you accuse him. Neither did Herod, for he sent him back. And indeed, nothing deserving of death has been done by him. I'll therefore chastise him, meaning I'll whip him. Maybe that'll appease you. For it was necessary for him to release one to them at the feast, he said, and then I'll release him. So Pilate took Jesus and scourged him. And while he was sitting on the judgment seat, and Jesus is being whipped, his wife sends to him, saying, have nothing to do with that just man, for I've suffered many things today in a dream because of him. Pilate then went out again and said to them, behold, I'm bringing him out to you that you might know that I find no fault in him. And Jesus came out wearing the crown of thorns and the purple robe. Pilate did not put that on him, but Herod did. And Pilate said to them, behold the man. Now at the feast, the governor was accustomed to release to the multitude one prisoner whom they wished. And that time they had a notorious prisoner, a robber who had been thrown in prison called Barabbas, who was chained with his fellow rebels and had committed murder in the rebellion. He's a robber, a rebel, a murderer. Therefore, when they had gathered together the multitude, crying aloud, they began to ask that he would do for them just as he had always done. Pilate said to them, who do you want me to release to you? See, now he's not talking to the Jews anymore. He says, I'm going to take this to the crowd. And he thinks for sure, as they see the contrast of Jesus and Barabbas, one who is, you know, has a dignified, loving bearing, and Barabbas, who's a beady-eyed, hardened criminal, they're going to see that. He says, which of these two do you want me to release to you? They said, Barabbas. Pilate said, what shall I do with Jesus, who's called Christ, who you call the King of the Jews? He kind of puts that in their teeth. They said to him, let him be crucified. Then the governor said, why? What evil has he done? Again, he's questioning, he hasn't done anything wrong. But they cried all the more, crucify him, crucify him. Pilate said to them, you take and crucify him. I find no fault in him. That's the third or fourth time, depending on how you count it. The Jews answered him, we have a law, and according to our law, he ought to die because he made himself the Son of God. Pilate goes, what? Nobody said anything to me about Son of God. You said taxes, you said king, Son of God. And he's had this letter from his wife. Therefore, when Pilate heard that saying, he was more afraid. He went again into the praetorium, and he said to Jesus, where are you from? Jesus gave him no answer. Then Pilate said to him, are you not speaking to me? Do you not know I have power to crucify you or release you? I can free you. Jesus answered and said, you could have no power at all against me unless it had been given you from above. Therefore, the one who delivered me to you has the greater sin. Now, there's been great discussion about who Jesus is talking about. Is he saying Caiaphas, the high priest? Is he talking about Judas? Is he talking about his people? From then on, Pilate sought to release him. But the Jews cried out and said, if you let this man go, you're not Caesar's friend. Whoever makes himself a king, that's treacherous. He's speaking against Caesar. When Pilate therefore heard that saying, he brought Jesus out and he sat down in the judgment seat in a place that's called the pavement. In Hebrew, it's called Gabbatha. Now, it was the preparation day and the Passover, and it was about the sixth hour. That's what we call noon. And he said to the Jews, behold your king. And they all cried out at once, saying, away with this man, release to us Barabbas. But they were insistent that he should be crucified. And they cried with a loud voice, away with him, crucify him, crucify him. Pilate said, shall I crucify your king? And the chief priests answered, we have no king but Caesar. It's amazing what loyal Romans they are suddenly becoming. They are worried about Caesar's taxes when they betray Jesus. They're worried about someone taking the name of Caesar. And they're saying, we have no king but Caesar. When Pilate saw that he could not prevail at all, but rather a tumult was rising, wanting to gratify the crowd. Who would want that on their tombstone? He took water and washed his hands before the multitude, saying, I am innocent from the blood of this just person. Again, he calls him just. You see to it. And all the people answered and said, this always makes me shudder, his blood be on us and our children. So Pilate gave sentence that it should be as they requested, and he released

Barabbas to them, who for rebellion and murder had been thrown into prison, but he delivered Jesus after he had scourged him a second time to their will to be crucified. So there you've got everything you're going to find in the New Testament on Pilate. Now, before I go much further, it's probably a good idea to just give you a little overview from what we know. Some of the history of Pilate is a little bit sketchy. We have some comments from early church fathers. One report is that he was the illegitimate son of a German woman and a Roman soldier, that for a while he was a slave that attended the army, but he showed himself brave. He worked his way up into becoming a regular soldier, and finally a soldier showed courage on the battlefield. He was made a lieutenant. And it was during this time in Rome that a young lady named Claudia Procula, who was the granddaughter of Caesar Augustus — he was a Caesar when Jesus was born — he fell in love with her and married her. And because she was viewed favorably by Tiberius Caesar, Pilate was asked if he would want a position. Nobody really wanted the position of being the governor of Judea, because it was a very turbulent area. They were always trying to put down rebellions. Indeed, Jerusalem was destroyed because of one of those rebellions. And, through history, you could ask any pagan king. Ask Nebuchadnezzar if they rebelled. Ask Persia if they rebelled. Ask the Assyrians if they rebelled. Ask the Moabites and the Edomites. I mean, all of those occupied Israel at one time, and they constantly rebelled. But it was a profitable assignment, because it was a trade route where a lot of taxes came in, and whoever was the procurator, the governor, you got to skim a little bit. You could become rich. So Pilate agreed to take that. And so from AD 26 to AD 36, for 10 years, he was the governor of that region. His responsibilities were, he was in charge of the military assigned there. He is responsible for administering justice, and he was responsible for collecting and passing on to Rome the taxes during that time. He was the fifth governor of this Roman province of Judea. Now, because Herod the Great had divided the kingdom up among his sons, being the governor of Judea did not mean you were the governor of Galilee. That belonged to Herod's son Antipas. That's when John the Baptist was ultimately beheaded. It was by Herod who was in charge of that region. So that gives you a little background on him. He was not much loved by the Jewish nation. Some of the historians — he's mentioned by Philo, he's mentioned by Josephus and a few other church fathers — they tell some interesting stories about Pilate. One is that Pilate, he didn't like the Jews at all. He wanted the job, he wanted the income, and one of the things he did that no other governor did, when he came into Jerusalem, he came marching with his legions down into the coastal city of Caesarea. It was a Roman town. Caesarea had Roman temples. The Jews, it bothered them, but they didn't make a big deal of it. But he then went marching up one night, and he brought the Roman ensigns that had an eagle on it and the image — now, how do the Jews feel about images? They don't like that — had the image of Caesar, Tiberius Caesar, on it, and he brought them into the city of God. And they were so — he did it during the night, they didn't know it. When the citizens found out what he had done, they were outraged that the Romans had introduced these idols. They saw it as idolatry, because the Roman emperor says he's a god to be worshipped. And they said, he creeping compromise, he's bringing idolatry into the city. And they went and they protested. They said, take them out, take them out. For 5 days they protested against Caesar. He went down to Caesarea. They followed him down there. A whole mob followed him down here protesting, saying, you have to remove these things. He became so exasperated, he decided to call their bluff. And he said, all right, I'll talk to you about it tomorrow out in the open square, and I'll hear your case. Meanwhile, he told his soldiers to arm themselves, dress in common clothes, mingle themselves among the protesters, and when he gave the signal, to execute them. So Pilate went out there, and they're protesting now on the sixth day, saying, you've got to take these images out of Jerusalem. And he said, if you don't stop, I've got my soldiers there, and they're going to execute you all. I'm fed up with this protest.
And the Jews, according to Josephus, they laid down and they bared their necks and they said, take our lives away.

They're not going to accept idols. And Pilate thought, oh man, do I just slaughter all these people in cold blood? He gave in to the request. He took the idols out, but it really made him mad that they did that. On another occasion, he said, well, I won't bring idols in, but I'm bringing the Roman shields into Jerusalem. So he brought these Roman shields in, and they really had no images on them, but they were Roman shields, and they were inscribed with Tiberius's name to honor Tiberius. He put them in the palace of Herod, and they said, you got to take the shields out. And he refused. And finally, he did have a revolt where he slaughtered several people. Hundreds were slaughtered, and they were stabbed. Some were wounded. Word reached Tiberius. The Jews complained to Tiberius. You've got to know the backstory to this, why he was afraid when they said, you're not a friend of Caesar. Tiberius gave him his job. And they sent a delegation and said, this man is causing rebellion. He put idols. None of the other governors put idols. Tiberius wrote a scathing letter to Pilate and said, immediately, what are you doing? Why are you trying to cause problems? Take the shields out of Herod's temple in Jerusalem. Bring them down to Caesarea. And he wrote a scathing letter to him. So he was already on Tiberius's blacklist when all of this was happening. And then finally, he was so upset because of this incident with the shield. One of his servants came to him and said, the 16 men that had instigated this problem and had signed the letters to Tiberius, they're all in the temple, and most of them are from Galilee. They are also refusing to pay taxes. They're saying, even in the days of Jesus, what do they ask Jesus? Should we pay taxes to Rome or not? It was a big dispute. They said, it's got a Roman god on there, on the money. We're not supposed to worship them. We shouldn't be paying taxes to the Romans. And of course, you know, Jesus said, render to Caesar the things that are Caesar's, to God the things that are God's. Well, the Galileans, the ringleaders that would not pay the taxes, they were worshiping in the temple. One of Pilate's servants told them. He sent his soldiers in, and while they were offering sacrifice, they were slaughtered in the temple, commingling their blood with the blood of the lambs they were offering. That report was brought to Jesus. This really angered Herod. Herod said, I am responsible for Galilee, not you, Pilate. And there was a big dispute between Herod and Pilate. See what's going on in the background here? Because these things will come up later in the Bible. All right, little history. Now you might wonder, did Pilate really live? I've got up on the screen a picture of, they call it the Pilate Stone. We were just in Israel a few months ago. I see the Bermudas were here. They were with us. We went to the Museum of Israel. We went to Caesarea. There's a picture of that stone they found when they were excavating, and it talks about Pontius Pilate. It's dedicated to Tiberius. They still have some of the bronze coins that were stamped by Pontius Pilate. He designed himself. They're not worth much. There was just a little bronze coin, but he wanted his name on a coin. And so there's really no question that he lived. He's mentioned in history. Of course, he's mentioned many times in the Gospels. He's mentioned in the book of Acts several times. So now Jesus is brought to Pilate. Let's look at the seven easy steps to being lost. If you want to follow Pilate and be lost like him, this is what you do. Obviously, it's what you don't do. Christ is brought to Pilate, and I want to read something to you from Desire of Ages, page 724. Pilate looked at the men who had charge of Jesus, and then his gaze rested searchingly on Jesus. He had to deal with all kinds of criminals, and never before had a man bearing marks of such goodness and nobility been brought before him. On his face he saw no sign of guilt, no expression of fear, no boldness or defiance. He saw a man of calm and dignified bearing, whose countenance bore the marks of not a criminal, but the signature of heaven. Christ's appearance made a favorable impression on Pilate. His better nature was roused. He had heard of Jesus and his works. His wife told him something of the wonderful deeds performed by the Galilean prophet, who cured the sick and raised the dead. Now, this revived as in a dream in Pilate's mind, he recalled the rumors he had heard from several sources. He resolved to demand the Jews that they clarify their charges against the prisoner. So when he saw Christ, he's impressed. He was upset. Early in the morning, Pilate had no problem. Many times, the Philo, the philosopher, the historian who lived during the time of Pilate, he said Pilate would execute people, put them to death for no cause at all. But something about Jesus struck him,
And

spoke to his conscience. So Pilate had to stifle his conscience to be lost. First thing is, he didn't want to deal with a decision. What do I do with Jesus? You've got a face-to-face private interview with Jesus. How many of you wish you could have a face-to-face private interview with Jesus? He had like 3 or 4 hours where he could talk with Jesus. And what did he do with that opportunity? Well, he wanted to dodge the decision to recognize Jesus as Lord. Step number one, if you want to be lost, dodge the decision. Think, I just don't want to deal with it. I'm not going to address it. And the pastor presses the decision. I'm going to say, no, not today. What does Jesus say? If you're not with me, you're what? You're against me. There is no middle ground. During World War II, everybody wanted to go to Switzerland because it was a neutral country surrounded by countries at war. There is no Switzerland you can flee to in the battle between Christ and Satan. You are either with him or you're against him. Pilate, this is John 18. Now I'm going to give you the respective verses where these are found. Then he went out to them and he said, what accusation do you bring against this man? They said, just trust us. If he was not an evildoer, we wouldn't have brought him to you. Pilate said, you take him and judge him according to your law. I don't want to deal with it. But that wouldn't work. Second step, transfer the responsibility to someone else. Now, this has long been popular. In Luke 23, verse 4, so Pilate said to the chief priests and the crowd, I find no fault in this man. But they were more fierce, saying, he stirs up the people, teaching throughout all Judea, beginning in Galilee. That was the key word that Pilate keyed in on. Galilee? I'm not responsible for Galilee. When Pilate heard he was from Galilee, he asked if the man were a Galilean. As soon as he knew that he belonged to Herod's jurisdiction, he sent him to Herod, who was also in Jerusalem at that time. Now you see what he's doing. Herod's upset with Pilate because Pilate did not recognize Herod's jurisdiction, and Pilate killed the Galileans. You'll read this in Luke 13, 1. Then there were present at that season some who told Jesus about the Galileans whose blood Pilate had mingled with their sacrifices. They said, did you hear about what happened? It was big news. Pilate slaughtered these men who were Galileans because they wouldn't pay taxes up in Jerusalem. And you know what Jesus said? Do you think they were sinners above other people? Unless you repent, you'll all perish. So Pilate thinks, you know, maybe I should send him to Herod. I'll recognize Herod. I know this is your district. I apologize. I didn't recognize it before. Here's a Galilean. There's a problem. Can you take care of it? And they became friends over that. You notice, the Pharisees and the Sadducees could not get along, but they could agree when it came to crucify Jesus. Some people think, is Jesus a Republican or a Democrat? All I can tell you is when the time comes, they'll probably both agree when it comes to persecuting God's people. So don't be fooled by the religious part, the political parties. It was someone else's fault. I'll have Herod deal with it. I don't want to deal with it. I'm not responsible. So many people think I don't have to deal with Jesus because it's not my fault. The reason that I've got a bad temper is because I had an Irish mother. It's not my fault. The reason I'm sloppy is because my father was sloppy. I'm a victim. You ever heard the victim mentality? I just can't surrender to Jesus. I can't overcome. I can't because someone else. It's like when God said to Adam and Eve, what have you done? Adam says to God, the woman. It's the woman you made. It's your fault, God. It's not my fault. It's the woman's fault. He says, the woman. It's the husband you gave me. It's the serpent. It's always somebody else. You know, we can't be blaming other people. Everybody's going to have to make their own decision. Pilate tried to offload the decision to someone else. Someone can't make that decision for you. You need to make it. Or I've met people, they say, I'm going to surrender everything to follow Jesus, but you know, I'm waiting on my spouse. Or, you know, maybe when my family does it. You got to do it yourself. Amen? And the big one that he made was compromise. If you want to take those simple steps to being lost, compromise your convictions. Notice how he just really had his black belt in compromise. He said, I find no fault in him. What evil has he done?

I'll therefore chastise him and let him go. What? He said, he's innocent, so I'll beat him. He said, look, you want him dead. I don't think he deserves anything. Meet you halfway. I'll whip him with a Roman cat of nine tails, and the maximum you could do was 39 stripes. And that was the Bible not only says Jesus would be crucified, Jesus says he would be scourged and crucified. Part of Christ's suffering was this terrible whipping. We think about the cross, but Jesus, in foretelling his death, he said, it won't just be the cross, it'll be scourging and death. Because the Roman scourge was a whip that had like nine, you've heard a cat of nine tails, had little leather tongs, it might be five or seven or nine of them. They would beat into the tongs or tie little strips of metal or bone, so when the end of that whipped at the speed of sound and hit a person, it really tore the flesh and it was extremely painful. Jesus received that twice. So Pilate says, look, I know that he's innocent, and know you want him dead. I'm not going to kill him, but I'll beat him. He shouldn't do anything. As soon as they saw that he was willing to make concessions, and once the devil knows that you're willing to start compromising your faith, you'll go all the way, and you'll sell out Jesus. Verse 1 of John 19, then Pilate took Jesus and scourged him. Matthew 20, verse 19, Jesus had foretold, they will deliver him to the Gentiles to mock, to scourge, and to crucify. The third day he'll rise. So the scourging was foretold by Christ as well. Now after he's scourged, Pilate brings him out again. He says to them, behold, I'm bringing him out that you might know that I find no fault in him. Why did you whip him? And Jesus came out wearing the crown of thorns and the purple robe originally given by Herod. And Pilate said, behold the man. Now at the feast, they were used to releasing someone. And this is when he says, look, I'll show pardon. This helps me get in good with the locals as I show mercy on one of their criminals. Which do you want, Barabbas? They took the hardened criminal. He said, look, I got this guy in jail. I've actually had three of them in jail. I've got Barabbas and his two accomplices. In fact, we've got crosses ready to crucify them. I'll bring out the one that everybody knows he's guilty of murder. He's a thief. And see, they'll see the contrast between Jesus, this notorious, Luke calls him a notorious prisoner, and he stands them two before the people. Now, this is really a spectacle. Here you've got Barabbas. What does Barabbas mean? Bar, the word bar, whenever you see it in the Bible, like Bartimaeus, Barnabas, it means son of something. Abba. When you read where Paul says, we pray to Jesus, Abba, Father. Abba means Papa, Father. Barabbas means son of the Father. So here you've got the genuine divine Son of God, and you've got the human counterfeit Son of the Father. And the crowd's got to decide, which one do we want? Barabbas was a rebel because he said, by mere might, through works, I am going to save the nation. Through my own pride, through stealing, through lawbreaking, I am going to save the nation. He is the antithesis of Jesus. He is the opposite of Jesus. And Pilate sets him before the two people and said, which Messiah do you want? And what does the crowd do? And look at the contrast. One is scarred, hardened criminal. He's got guilt written all over his face. He's had a dark life, and they can see it. And then they see Jesus, the picture of innocent majesty, purity, the Son of God. And Pilate is shocked when he says, who do you want? Well, you know, the priests had been circulating among the people, and demons were inspiring them. The devil was in that crowd that day. And they said, give us Barabbas. Give us Barabbas. And Pilate is dumbfounded. He's trying to compromise. He thinks, I'll negotiate and I'll get what I want through compromise. As soon as you start going down that road, if you don't stand for truth and say, no, he's innocent, let him go free, he's innocent. But because he wouldn't do that, he started down the road of compromise. You know, if you're ever tempted to give in a little bit and lower the standards of truth, just remember what happened with Pilate. As soon as you're willing to compromise with the devil and lower the standards of truth, you know, everything changes. Just that one little step down the wrong road. Pretty soon you'll give up everything.

He compromised. Pretty soon he sold Jesus up to be crucified. Then the other fourth mistake he made is total neglect of the evidence. God had given evidence. Mark chapter 15, verse 10.

don't think Pilate was aware, when he's responsible for Jerusalem, that there was a big throng that had welcomed Jesus through the Golden Gate in this triumphant entry a few days earlier? He knew about that. He knew that would make the religious leaders angry. He heard that he had evicted the religious leaders from the temple and chased them all away, and Pilate probably laughed under his breath. He said, yeah, they really were turning that into a flea market and stealing from the people. So I think he kind of liked what Jesus had done. He knew the evidence. And then God gave his wife a dream. I heard one pastor, in preparing for the sermon, I read different commentaries, and one pastor said, that just was, you know, she had heard these things in the news, and it was a bad dream, and there's nothing divine about it. I don't think so. I think that that was a supernatural dream, that other pastor thought, because she was a pagan, God couldn't give her a dream. Did God give the Pharaoh a dream? Did God give Nebuchadnezzar a dream? I think God gave Pilate's wife a dream. By the way, says that in Desire of Ages. A message from God warned him from the deed he was about to commit. In answer to Christ's prayer, which prayer? In answer to Christ's prayer, the wife of Pilate had been visited by an angel. I'm quoting from Desire of Ages 732. In answer to Christ's prayer, the wife of Pilate had been visited by an angel from heaven. And in a dream, she had beheld the Savior and conversed with him. Pilate's wife was not a Jew, but she looked upon Jesus in her dream. She had no doubt of his character, his mission. She knew him to be the Prince of God. She saw him on trial in the judgment hall. She saw his hands tightly bound as the hands of a criminal. She saw Herod and the soldiers doing their dreadful work. She heard the priests and the rulers filled with envy and malice, madly accusing. She heard the words, "We have a law, and by our law he ought to die." She saw Pilate give Jesus to the scourging after he had declared, "I find no fault in him." She heard the condemnation pronounced by Pilate. She saw him give Christ up to the murderers. She saw the cross uplifted on Calvary. She saw the earth wrapped in darkness and heard the mysterious cry, "It is finished." Still another scene met her gaze. She saw Christ seated on the great white cloud while the earth reeled in space, and his murderers fled from the presence of his glory. With a cry of horror, she awoke and at once wrote to Pilate words of warning. She had had this vision, this terrifying vision of what was coming and what was going on. God wanted to save Pilate. You know, Jesus would not talk to Herod because Herod had his chance. Jesus did talk to Pilate. There was hope. Even for that unjust judge, there was hope. God is so merciful. He's so patient, but there's an end to his mercy. Therefore, when the chief priests and the officers saw him, they cried out, "Crucify him, crucify him." Pilate said, "I find no fault in him." The evidence was that he was innocent. He neglected the evidence. Has God given you evidence that Jesus is who he says he is? And then he dismisses the truth. This is step number 5. Pilate said to him, "Are you a king?" Jesus said, "You rightly say that I'm a king. For this cause I was born, for this cause I've come into the world, that I should bear witness to the truth. Everyone who is of the truth hears my voice." Instead of Pilate saying, "Tell me, what is the truth?" he sarcastically says, "What is truth? I can't listen to your answer right now because the crowd is clamoring for my attention. I've seen so many religions in Rome and so many fractions and sections of the Jewish religion. Who knows what the truth is?" Have you ever heard anybody say, "Oh, there's so many religions. Who can know? Everyone says it's this, it's that. There's so many religions." They all argue. Religion just causes war. You ever heard that before? Who knows what the truth is? Well, it's true. There's been a lot of wars in the name of religion. In reality, though, more war has been caused by governments than religion. A lot more people were killed by Hitler and Stalin, and that was not religion. That was political. And just because there are wars fought in religion, does that mean there's no truth? Or should you dedicate yourself to find the truth? You'll know the truth, and the truth will set you free. Why are people destroyed? My people are destroyed for lack of knowledge. Because you have rejected knowledge, he says, I'll also reject you. We are not only responsible for following the truth that God reveals, we are responsible for the truth we could know if we would crack the pages of the Bible.

some people will be destroyed, not just because they didn't know, because they didn't want to know. Pilate said, "What is truth?" And he walks away. How sad. Jesus is the embodiment of truth. If you were going to say, what is truth incarnate? The Word became flesh, the Word of God, the truth. He said, I am the way, the what? The truth and the life. And he looks at Jesus, the truth, and he says, what is truth? And he turns away. Friends, nothing is more important than truth. The whole purpose of your life depends on the truth. What you do from day to day, your direction, your choices are all based on what is truth. And if you don't value that above everything else, so one of the ways that you and I can easily be lost is to reject the truth. 2 Thessalonians 2, verse 10, with all unrighteousness of deception among those who perish. Why? Because they did not receive the love of the truth that they might be saved. And if you don't receive the love of the truth, listen to what happens. For this reason, God will send them strong delusion that they should believe a lie. They'll be sincere, but they're believing a lie because they did not love the truth, that they might be condemned who did not believe the truth but had pleasure in unrighteousness. You know, something else is happening here. As you look at what's going on between the conversation with Pilate and Jesus, it's almost like, who's the one on trial here? Is it Jesus or is it Pilate? James Stewart, in his book, The Life and Teachings of Jesus, he writes, everyone who studies this narrative about Pilate has a strange feeling that the tables are being turned before their very eyes, and that they are seen as not Jesus on trial before the crowd, but Pilate is on trial before Jesus. In fact, as Pilate stands with the Son of God in these hours, it is as if Christ's searchlight is probing his soul, revealing his true character for all the world to see. But every soul stands where Pilate stood at some time in their life, face to face with Jesus in the place of decision. I chose this message today because we're all kind of like Pilate. We're all in the story in that Pilate says, what will you have me do with Jesus? And we all have to answer that question. What am I to do with Christ? And then he makes another big mistake. Point number six. He put his career before Christ. He was more interested in his earthly ambitions and his job. John 19:12, from then on, Pilate sought to release him. And when the Jews saw that, they cried out saying, if you let this man go, you are not Caesar's friend. Whoever makes himself a king speaks against Caesar. We're going to send word to Caesar. This man was starting a rebellion. He claimed to be a king, and you let him go. And Pilate realized, boy, they're going to trump that up. And then what'll happen to my position? What'll happen to my job? You know, when they turned in Jesus, even the high priest said, what's going to become of our nation if we don't stop Jesus? We're going to lose our jobs. Everybody's worried about their job. You know, I'm a Seventh-day Adventist Christian, and of course we keep the seventh day, and every now and then we run into people that say, well, if I keep the seventh-day Sabbath, you know, I might lose my job. And they're willing to sacrifice eternal life for a job. And what's really sad is some people are willing to do it, you know, a job at Taco Bell or Walmart, and think, it's not even a good job. So yeah, but that's my income. And nothing against Taco Bell and Walmart. I'm a customer. But, I mean, I can't believe it. People say, well, God understands. I mean, I've got to provide for my family. You know, I love the Bible. It tells stories about people like Shadrach, Meshach, and Abednego. And they had to make a decision. Do we bow to the graven image and break God's commandment, or do we lose our job and our lives? They were going to not only lose their lives, they were going to lose their jobs too, weren't they? They were willing to lose their jobs and their lives rather than disobey, as was Daniel. So what profit is it if you get the best job in the world and you lose your soul? Or what will a man give in exchange for his soul? Pilate said, oh, no, not this, because I could lose my job. All right, and that was sort of like the death blow for him. At that point, he said, Mark 15:15. Wanting to gratify the crowd. The crowd's out there saying, crucify him, crucify him. And in order to please the crowd, how many people are going to be lost because they wanted to be crowd pleasers?

Which is going to be the bigger group when Jesus comes? Christians or the lost crowd? The Bible says, follow not a multitude to do evil. If you want to be a Christian, you can't follow the crowd. You can't do what everybody else does. You have to think for yourself. Wanting to gratify the crowd. How many people have given in to trying to please the crowd? He delivered Jesus after he had scourged him. There's the second scourging. Because it was customary before crucifixion, there was a scourging. To be crucified. Pilate licked his finger, he put it to the wind. Like a politician, he thought, what will be the best political decision for me to make? What profit will it be? Now, every one of us has to make a decision. Are we going to crown Jesus as the Lord of our life, or we crucify him? You say, well, I'm not ready to surrender to Jesus and make him my Lord, but I'm not going to crucify him. I'd never do that. Well, it's one or the other. If you do not make him your Lord, you are, in effect, doing the same thing Pilate did. That's the point that some people don't get. You either crown him or you crucify him. There is no third option. Finally, the seventh thing. Believe you can reject Jesus and remain innocent. Pilate then says, when he could not prevail, but rather a tumult, there was going to be a revolt, was rising, he called for water. And in front of everybody, he washes his hand before the multitude, saying, I am innocent of the blood of this just person. No, you're not innocent. You're the judge. That's why they brought him to you. You are the judge. You have the power to make the decision. And you need to risk, yes, whatever the consequences, I'm going to be a just judge. But he was willing to be manipulated by all these different circumstances. He thought, well, even though I am giving out an illegal judgment, I'm going to go through the spectacle of washing my hands to say, it's not my fault, it's your fault. No, Pilate, sorry. Yeah, the people are guilty, but it was your fault. So sad. He said, I'm innocent of the blood. And the people said, his blood be upon us and our children. Now, you only find that in Matthew, but that makes you shudder to think about it. And you wonder, when Jerusalem was destroyed 40 years later, if that was the fulfillment of that prayer they prayed. They said, we have no king but Caesar, and his blood be upon us and our children. And it was ultimately the Romans. They seemed so loyal to the Romans that 40 years later destroyed their temple, destroyed their nation, destroyed their priesthood. And it all, I think, traces back to this event. Niagara Falls could not wash away the guilt. He washed his hands in front of the people. We're all accountable for following the truth. You know, one of the saddest things about the story of Pontius Pilate is it is one of the greatest lost opportunities in history. Now, I don't know about you, but every time I read this story, you know, I listen to the Bible all the time on tape when I'm driving or when I'm flying on my iPhone, and whenever I hear this story, I get caught up in it emotionally, and maybe I've got a fertile imagination, but I always transport myself back. It happened again this week, and I think, if I was Pilate, I could think of a dozen different ways to try to save Jesus. I always want to do something to save Jesus. I think, okay, Pilate, I understand. You're afraid of the mob. You're afraid of the crowd. You could have said, all right, look, we're about to have a religious holiday. We don't want to muck things up right now. We're going to go ahead and we're going to put him in prison. We'll deal with it Monday. Procrastinate. Then let him go. I mean, I could think in all these different ways you could get out of it and save Jesus. Somehow could you save Jesus? Well, you know, Jesus wasn't looking to be saved. Jesus knew that he was going to lay his life down. This was the mechanism by which it happened. Some people were guilty along the way, but Christ was a willing sacrifice so that you and I could be saved. But Pilate had an opportunity to be saved that day. I don't know how God would have done it and how things would have played out. Judas could have repented when Jesus washed his feet, but he didn't. You say, well, then who would have betrayed him? Don't worry, God would have worked it out. Pilate could have declared him innocent and surrounded him with soldiers, and there would have been some other way that God would have fulfilled his word. What an opportunity to have Jesus right there with you and to appeal to you and say, I am the truth, and to be able to ask him questions and instead to hand him over to the crowd. You know, all of us have opportunities. All of us have an opportunity to respond to Jesus in some way.

I remember hearing a story where this young man in Scotland, he went out to collect these very valuable bird eggs on the edge of a cliff, and he secured the rope to the tree. He had strong arms, and he lowered himself down quite a ways to where this ledge was, and he had to kick his way over, hanging onto the rope. You know, he had to propel his way over at an angle with the rope to get to the ledge. And when he got to the ledge, as he was going to try and secure the rope so he could get the eggs, he let go of the rope, and the rope swung away from the ledge. Well, you know how a pendulum works. It swings out, and it'll swing back, and it'll swing a little more, a little less, a little less, a little less. Pretty soon, it's hanging straight. He knew in an instant that when that rope swung back, he had one chance to jump and get that rope, or it was never going to swing close enough again for him to get the rope. And he couldn't think about it. He had to leap. In everybody's life, we have an opportunity. Pilate had a golden opportunity, and he missed out. You might want to know the rest of the story. A couple of nice things I might say about Pilate. I don't want to be too hard on him. You know, even lost people can do a couple of nice things. Do you know that? You think lost people are always just bad. No, some nice lost people. They came back to Pilate, and they say, "You put on his cross, this is the King of the Jews." Change that. Don't say this is the King of the Jews. Say, "He said I am the King of the Jews." Finally, Pilate grows a backbone, and he says, "What I have written, I have written." I admire him for that. And then later, Joseph of Arimathea comes to Pilate and says, "Will you give us the body so we can give him a decent burial?" And he does. But Pilate's life didn't end very well because he missed that opportunity. Near as we can tell, well, we do know from history that eventually he got upset with some Samaritans. They were going up to Mount Gerizim to try to look for artifacts, and he thought it was a rebellion, and he slaughtered several of the leaders, and word was sent up to Tiberius, and Tiberius called Pilate back to Rome to answer for these accusations. And on his way back to Rome, Tiberius died before he even got there. And a crazy emperor named Caligula came into power. And he did not reinstate Pilate. He basically stripped him of all of his position. And from there, the story gets sketchy. Some say that he became a hopeless alcoholic. And just about everybody in history, Josephus and Philo and others, the early church fathers, Eusebius, they agree that he killed himself. Some say he threw himself in the Tiber River. Others say that he was thrown in the Tiber River. But he most likely died a suicide. And many believe that he could never erase the events that had took place. Don't you think Pilate got word after he heard that Jesus was who had been crucified was resurrected? That was all over Jerusalem. Don't you think that would have made him shudder a little bit to wonder if at any time he might walk around a pillar and there was Christ? Probably haunted him the rest of his days. He missed his opportunity. I heard about a king, true story, and he was putting down a rebellion in Saxon. And he went up to the remote edges of his kingdom, and he was able to put down the rebellion. And he thought, "I'll give an opportunity for the rebels to come into line." So he took a large candle and he put it in the archway of the castle where he was bivouacked during this, he was camped during this campaign. And he said, "If anybody's willing to swear allegiance to me in the kingdom, before the candle burns down, you will be forgiven. If not, you will be judged and executed. But you've got one candle to make your decision." All of us in life have one candle. Your life is that one candle. You and I, your life is a vestibule for eternity. It's the staging area where we're deciding what door we want to go through. And the story of Pilate is there as a pretty strong reminder that Christ, he wants to have an encounter with you. But while he's near, you need to answer that question, "What will I do with Jesus?" I hope you'll make that decision today to invite Jesus to be your Lord, to crown him and not to crucify him.

0: Who is Jesus? Why did Jesus die? And is Jesus really God? The book, The Desire of Ages, is the life story of the greatest spiritual leader the world has ever known, Jesus Christ. By the simple short record of 3.5 years, he changed the world more profoundly than any other. The accounts in the four Gospels are interwoven in this over 100-year-old classic. The Desire of Ages does not merely set down a series of remote events. It presents the meaning of them so vividly that you will feel like you are an eyewitness to what is being described. Here are captured and answered the tensions between hope and despair, shame and acceptance, the past and the future, false and true religion, and desire and fulfillment. The Desire of Ages is a free resource. 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
1: Today we're going to go back to one of the four horsemen of atheism to finish something I started on a previous show, because I'm convinced that at least one of these famous atheists really didn't understand what he was reading, and maybe he even lied about it.

Welcome to Authentic, the show where we examine what it means to live a genuine human existence. Which means that we unpack all kinds of topics, including things like ethics and psychology and epistemology and faith and, well, just about everything under the sun. And what we're going to do today is pick up on a topic that I just kind of left dangling on another episode, and it was, well, frustrating because in my typical blabbermouth fashion, I ran out of time before I could really finish what I was trying to say. So, if you missed the first part of this discussion, you might want to head on over to our website, VOP.com, and look for Hitchens Wasn't Great Part 1. And that way, I won't have to review everything from last episode in this episode, which would mean that I run out of time yet again. What I will do is set the table by saying this. What we're talking about is Christopher Hitchens' best-selling book, God Is Not Great, a book that still sells to this day. Now, unfortunately, Hitchens died in 2011, so he can't defend himself against what I'm going to say. I freely admit that, not that he would ever listen to this show. But it's not really Hitchens that really concerns me as much as the people who might actually read his book and think he's giving an accurate picture of religion or Christianity or the Bible, because he's not. Listen, I can absolutely respect an atheist who is calm and well-reasoned and is honest about the subject, and I have a number of good friends who absolutely fall into that category. But Hitchens appears to be less than honest, or at least if that's not the case, then he's nowhere near as well-informed as he thought he was. And we kind of looked at that a little bit on another episode, so you might want to go back and give that a listen. Today I want to pick up with this chapter on the reliability of the Old Testament, because he seems to be making a caricature of God and only presenting snippets of information that are removed from the context of the rest of the Bible. I believe I gave you a few examples last time, and then we zeroed in on the way that he ridicules the great moral contribution that the Hebrew people made to Western civilization, and that's the Ten Commandments. And it's here that we really find some holes in the way that Hitchens thinks. Some of you will remember that he called the first three commandments a prolonged throat clearing by God. And so we took a little time and asked a really important question. If God is real, and I happen to think he is, if God is real, do these three commandments make really good sense? And the answer was, well, yes, they do. If there is a God, and only one God, and he is loving, then the prohibition against serving something or someone else makes sense. You're actually jeopardizing your own well-being if you ignore that fact. The Creator God, according to the Bible, is the only source and only sustainer of life, and that makes it very important to be clear about the way you're going to relate to Him.

Then we saw that a prohibition against taking God's name in vain isn't really just about careless language. It's about professing publicly to be God's child, and then making a mockery of His name or His character through the way you behave. Which was, interestingly, a huge part of Christopher Hitchens' complaint against religious people. He pointed out that the religious have behaved abysmally over the centuries. And I don't deny that. In fact, people who have listened to me over the years know full well I openly admit it. It's true, we have misbehaved. And if you take the time to read the Bible honestly, you quickly discover that the Bible never tries to hide the embarrassing behavior of God's people. In fact, their bad behavior is one of the biggest themes in the book. So, Hitchens is completely right about this. There are a lot of very toxic religious people, and I strongly suspect by the tone of his book that Mr. Hitchens had been exposed to more than a few of them. But in condemning the bad behavior of God's people, Hitchens is actually underlining the validity of the third commandment, which tells us that taking the Lord's name in vain is a sin. What that commandment is really driving at a fundamental level, is people who pretend to represent God in front of the world, but then go out there and live like the devil. That brings dishonor to God's name. Hitchens' protest underlines that the commandment is valid. It serves an important purpose. But then he goes on to the fourth commandment, which for some reason he didn't lump together with the first three. And this is the commandment that deals with the Sabbath. Here's what he says about the Sabbath. He says, "The fourth commandment insists on the observance of a holy Sabbath day and forbids all believers and their slaves and domestic servants to perform any work in the course of it. It is added that, as was said in the book of Genesis, God made all the world in 6 days and rested on the seventh, leaving room for speculation as to what He did on the eighth day." I realize that I'm probably straining at gnats here, but that last statement kind of gives you an idea of the sarcastic flavor of the whole book. Hitchens is not a well-reasoned rebuttal of faith and definitely has the feel of a personal attack. I mean, there's absolutely no point in saying we don't know what happened on the eighth day, because the pattern shown in the Bible is that once the seventh day, the day of rest, was over, the weekly cycle just started over again. What Hitchens is trying to do is make his readers think the story is completely silly before they ever have a chance to read it. But now that I've lodged that complaint against Hitchens, let me point out the real problem. He simply doesn't understand the nature of the Sabbath, because he doesn't read it in light of the rest of the Bible. We have hundreds and hundreds of pages of very important commentary in the Bible on what those commandments mean, what they represent. But Hitchens conveniently ignores all of that, even though he insists quite firmly he knows what the Bible says. So let me just put the question like this. What in the world is wrong with a God who wants you to have a day off, who wants you to use a little time each week to invest in a close and personal relationship with Him? That's the point of the Sabbath. For 6 days, human beings do what human beings need to do. But on the seventh, God says, "Listen, I want you to understand that at the end of the day, I've got your back. You don't have to earn my love. You already have it. You don't have to win the kingdom of heaven through your personal efforts, because I've already won it for you. I made you, I gave you life, and I'm eager to spend time with you." The Sabbath is a day where you can quit trying and just be. And honestly, that's the picture you get when you study this commandment throughout the rest of the Bible. I mean, just consider the way that Jesus taught the fourth commandment. When the Pharisees condemned His disciples for picking a few heads of grain to eat on Sabbath, as if they were performing some kind of strenuous farm labor, here's what Jesus says. And He said to them, "The Sabbath was made for man, and not man for the Sabbath." Then on another occasion, He told His disciples, "He who has seen me has seen the Father." Which completely shuts down all those people who say that the God of the Old Testament was harsh and severe and completely different from Jesus. From the very beginning, the Sabbath was created as a gift for the human race. And you really, really have to do a lot of mental gymnastics to find something wrong with a God who gives you the gift of rest. I mean, just think about the way the world beats you up day in and day out, and ask yourself how many times you've been glad that you work around the clock 7 days a week.
That's not how you were designed. And the God who made you, the God

0: loves you recognizes this, and he simply asks you to come and rest with him one day a week. It's a mandatory day off. How in the world anybody could be angry about that is beyond me. And frankly, I think it means you might have the wrong perspective about God in the first place. But now it's time for a break, so don't go away. I'm going to take a little rest, you take a little rest, and then we got a lot more stuff to talk about.
1: Dragons, beasts, cryptic statues. 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
0: You know, it occurs to me that it might be really useful to look at how the Ten Commandments are actually structured, because that might make all the difference in the world when it comes to understanding them. Let me show you something in a story from the New Testament where the religious leaders of the day were trying to trip Jesus up because they saw him as a threat to their own authority. Here's what the Bible says. Then one of them, a lawyer, asked him a question, testing him and saying, "Teacher, which is the great commandment in the law?" Now listen carefully to what comes next. Jesus said to him, "You shall love the Lord your God with all your heart, with all your soul, and with all your mind. This is the first and great commandment. And the second is like it. You shall love your neighbor as yourself. On these two commandments hang all the law and the prophets." Now, I've heard some people say that Jesus was replacing the Old Testament with that statement, as if the Old Testament had nothing to do with love. But look at this carefully, and you find the two tables of the Ten Commandments being explained in a world that had long forgotten why those commandments were given in the first place. The moral principles found in the Decalogue were simple and easy to understand, but the Pharisees had made them unbearably complicated and severe. They were so paranoid about breaking the law, which is what led to the Babylonian captivity, that they added 600 extra rules so that you couldn't even get close to breaking the commandments. What they did was to create a legalistic atmosphere that was really, really hard to live in. So when somebody asked Jesus what the greatest of the commandments was, he gave a remarkable answer. There are two. One of them is to love God, and the other is to love your neighbor as yourself. What Jesus gave us was a recipe for an authentic human existence, an easy way to live in harmony with God and your fellow human beings. And that's exactly what you find in the Ten Commandments. The first four deal with your relationship with God. Do not have other gods. Do not worship idols. Do not take God's name in vain, and spend the Sabbath day resting with God. That's how you show your love for God. Then the next six commandments outline a peaceful coexistence with your neighbors. Honor your parents. Do not murder. Do not commit adultery. Do not steal. Do not bear false witness. And do not covet. That's how you love your neighbor. What Jesus is telling us is how to live with love. And you know, I've heard a lot of people grumble that God is just trying to ruin our fun with these 10 rules. But try to imagine a world where everybody just did those things. Nobody steals, nobody kills, nobody takes what doesn't belong to them, nobody cheats on a spouse, and nobody lies. I mean, imagine a world that isn't driven by greed and envy, where people actually respect each other. What in the world would be wrong with that? Absolutely nothing. What we get in the moral law of God is actually a picture of what God Himself is like. God says, "I want you to respect life because I respect life. I want you to be honest because I'm honest. I want you to respect covenant relationships like marriage because I respect covenant relationships." What God does in the Ten Commandments is reveal Himself, His own character, and He invites us to be remade in His image. So honestly, once you start to see that, it's hard to understand how anybody could hate the commandments unless they had no interest in being moral. Now, I completely understand. Lots of atheists are really good moral people. They really are. And Hitchens mentions that. But it's kind of beside the point, because what Hitchens is doing is lambasting these 10 moral principles as if there's something inherently wrong with them.

0: And it's hard to see how that could possibly be true. I mean, here's the way that Hitchens characterizes the Ten Commandments. He says, it would be harder to find an easier proof that religion is man-made. There is first the monarchical growling about respect and fear, accompanied by a stern reminder of omnipotence and limitless revenge of the sort with which a Babylonian or Assyrian emperor might have ordered the scribes to begin a proclamation. Honestly, this is the part of Hitchens that's kind of mind-boggling. He's reading the same Ten Commandments that I've been reading to you, and he sees them as the unreasonable demand of a vengeful God, which tells me that either Hitchens never read the whole Bible, or he was so blinded by his own anger over some issue, something that happened, that it made him conveniently ignore the rest of the story. Or, another possibility, he's just being downright dishonest. And because he's dead, I guess we can't ask him about it. But I guess what I want for you is an honest understanding of what the Bible actually teaches. And Christopher Hitchens is not an honest introduction to the subject. Okay, let's keep forging ahead now because we have a little more time, and Hitchens does make a few other assertions that really make no sense. After listing the Ten Commandments in a rather disdainful tone, here's what he says. Let me just read the whole quote to you first, and then we'll circle back and just bring up a couple of points. He writes, "But however little one thinks of the Jewish tradition, it is surely insulting to the people of Moses to imagine that they had come this far under the impression that murder, adultery, theft, and perjury were permissible. The same unanswerable point can be made in a different way about the alleged later preachings of Jesus. When he tells the story of the Good Samaritan on that Jericho road, he is speaking of a man who acted in a humane and generous manner without obviously ever having heard of Christianity, let alone having followed the pitiless teachings of the God of Moses, who never mentions human solidarity and compassion at all." Well, here's what I need to ask. How in the world does Hitchens come to the conclusion that the moral law of God was suddenly sprung on the Jews as a huge surprise? You'd have to be willfully ignorant of the context leading up to Exodus 20 to come to that conclusion, because violations of those same moral principles are roundly condemned in the previous book, Genesis. Cain was condemned for murder. Jacob was disciplined for deceiving his family. Sexual immorality was considered a sin, and so on, for hundreds of years leading up to the presentation of the tables of stone at Mount Sinai. These things have always been wrong, and they've always been wrong because God has always been there, and the moral guidelines in the law are a picture of what God is like. And honestly, it takes quite a bit of imagination to pretend that the Hebrews had no concept of sin before they received the tables of stone. I mean, if you want a really good summary of what sin is, you'll find it in 1 John 3, verse 4, where it says, "Whoever commits sin also commits lawlessness, and sin is lawlessness." The Old King James says, "Sin is the transgression of the law." And if there's one thing that's abundantly clear in the Bible, it's the fact that sin existed well before Moses and well before Mount Sinai. So, if sin existed, there must have been a moral law that people were breaking. But you know what Hitchens says actually goes deeper than that. And I do have to take another quick break, so hang on. I'll be right back after this.
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0: Just before the break, I was looking at this unfortunate statement in Hitchens' book regarding the Ten Commandments, where he wrote this, "But however little one thinks of the Jewish tradition, it is surely insulting to the people of Moses to imagine that they had come this far under the impression that murder, adultery, theft, and perjury were permissible." The answer to that silly objection is pretty simple. It's not true. It's impossible to read the whole Bible and come to the conclusion that murder, adultery, theft, and perjury were ever permissible. So what he's doing is creating another

0: straw man argument. He's stating something that was never true, never taught in the Bible. And then he's triumphantly knocking that argument over like a pigeon strutting around on a chessboard kicking over the pieces. He might be causing a lot of damage, but he's certainly not winning the game, and he's not even playing chess. And I guess what really bothers me about this is the way that Mr. Hitchens will not give God the same benefit of the doubt that he undoubtedly would give to a secular government. Just because everybody knows something is wrong doesn't mean that that wrong never needs to be codified, that it never needs to be stated. Because human beings are terribly flawed, and we are forever making huge messes. We all know murder is wrong, but some people still go and do it anyway. We know stealing is wrong, but some people still go out there and do it. Yet nobody's suggesting that we don't need a criminal code or law books, because it's really, really obvious that we do. Look, when God delivered the Israelites from Egypt, they had just come out of long years of slavery while being immersed in a foreign culture with different gods. As he led the Israelites out of bondage, he established a covenant with them, basically saying, "I will be your God, and you will be my people." And the moral law of God was the basis of that covenant. It describes what it means to be the people of God. God expected them to reflect His character and His values. It was only appropriate at that point in history to restate those principles and encode them in stone, the same way you spell things out when you sign a contract. Everybody knows that you should be honest when you sell a house, but you still pull out a document that spells out exactly what your agreement means. Even a neophyte in history knows that you have to review and restate the law of the land more than once, because those laws are the guidelines that hold civilization together. And the Ten Commandments were the laws that held the nation of Israel together. None of those moral principles came as a surprise to anybody. And so Hitchens is frankly arguing against something that was never, ever true. And when it comes to the story of the Good Samaritan, wow, did Hitchens ever miss the boat. When Jesus told that story, he was pointing out that the people who lived next door to Judea, the Samaritans, the people who didn't have the same privileges as Jerusalem, the people that were despised by those who professed to teach the true religion of God, well, Jesus was pointing out that the Samaritans understood God's moral principles better than they did. The Hebrews, the Jews in Jerusalem, had made a perversion of the law because they made it loveless, but the Samaritans they despised as unclean garbage were actually closer to God than they were because they knew how to love. They were keeping the law while the Jews were breaking it. Remember, Jesus said that the easiest summary of the law is to love the Lord your God with all your heart and to love your neighbor as yourself. If anything, the Samaritan in the parable is naturally keeping the moral law, while the professed children of God are defiantly breaking it. And that's the point of the story. And you know, I guess it all boils down to this. If you want to read an atheist, at least read an honest one. Hitchens' book, to be honest, is more than disappointing. And Mr. Hitchens obviously had an axe to grind. He plays loose with the facts. He makes unfair caricatures out of the biblical teachings. He rips things out of context. He ignores parts of the Bible that completely contradict him. And he indulges in ridicule, sarcasm, and insults. This is a really sloppy book. And the fact that Mr. Hitchens calls the God of Moses pitiless and devoid of compassion is probably the biggest misrepresentation of them all. I mean, let's just consider the most famous verse in the whole Bible, which says, "For God so loved the world that He gave His only begotten Son, that whoever believes in Him should not perish, but have everlasting life. For God did not send His Son into the world to condemn the world, but that the world through Him might be saved." Now, tell me again about this so-called pitiless God, Mr. Hitchens. The fact is, you completely ignored the biggest theme in the Bible, and I think that for just a few moments, I'm going to let God Himself refute what you tried to make people believe. 1 John chapter 4 says this, "Beloved, let us love one another, for love is of God. And everyone who loves is born of God and knows God. He who does not love does not know God, for God is love. In this, the love of God was manifested toward us, that God has sent His only begotten Son into the world that we might live through Him. And then you have this statement from the Old Testament, the book of Isaiah. For the mountains shall depart and the hills be removed, but My kindness shall not depart from you, nor shall My covenant of peace be removed, says the Lord, who has mercy on you. Then you got this one from the book of Romans, which says, For when we were still without strength, in due time Christ died for the ungodly. For scarcely for a righteous man will one die, yet perhaps for a good man someone would even dare to die. But God demonstrates His own love toward us, in that while we were still sinners, Christ died for us. So no, Mr. Hitchens, you've been less than honest about the tone and tenor of the Bible, and I'll be right back after this.
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0: You know, it's really too bad that Christopher Hitchens is gone now, because there was something about the world of religion that made him really angry about God, and he spent a lot of his time sort of fighting God, blaming God for whatever that something was. I know that his religious friends tried to reason with him on occasion, because he says as much in his book, and while he valued those people's friendship, he never accepted what they were trying to tell him. And now he's gone, so we leave Mr. Hitchens in God's hands. But maybe you've been led to believe that the God of the Bible is angry and vindictive and unreasonable. And maybe the behavior of a religious person has made you more convinced that that's true. Listen, if you want to try and figure out what God is like from other people, I can guarantee that the church is going to make a mess of it over and over and over. I mean, the Christian church has burned heretics at the stake. We have driven so-called unbelievers out of their homes. We have treated other people as less than human, and we have been involved in very serious scandals. Which is why I want to encourage you to just go to the source. Just read the Bible for yourself. Not what people say about it, but actually pick it up and read it for yourself. If you want a little help getting started with that, we'll help you. Just visit VOP.com and click on the Study tab near the top of the page. I honestly think you'll be delighted with the free resources we have to help you read the Bible for all it's worth. We've got free study courses that will take you through all the major themes of the Bible. And right now, more than 1 million people have gone through this, finding meaningful answers. And if you've got a Bible question, consider hopping onto our other website, BibleInfo.com, to see if maybe we've already answered it. And if the answer's not there, if we haven't tackled it yet, ask us your question. We'll see if we can deal with it. But please, be honest about your search. Be honest with what the Bible actually says and what it doesn't say. Pick up a copy of the book and read it for yourself. I think you're going to be surprised by what's in there. Thanks for joining me again. I'm Sean Boonstra, and this has been another edition of Authentic.

Hi, I'm Jill Morricone with 3ABN, and we are excited to partner with Good News TV to bring you Christ-centered, biblical, solid programming in your area. I know Good News TV covers all over the state of Arizona, many different cities, and because of your support of this ministry, many people are coming to a knowledge of Jesus. People lost and alone, people who don't know, have never even heard the name of Jesus, are coming to know him. I know even at 3ABN, sometimes we receive letters. We got a letter from a prisoner in the Arizona area, and he said that he had come and had found Jesus because of something that he had heard on Good News. So thank you for your support. Thank you for standing with this ministry. Thank you for what you have done for the cause of God in the state of Arizona. People are going to be in the kingdom of heaven because of something you gave. I want to encourage you to check out the number on the screen and give us a call. God bless you.

0: Welcome to Sabbath School, brought to you by It Is Written. Thanks for joining us today. You are on a journey with us right now, a 13-lesson, 13-week journey on growing in a relationship with God. If this is your first time, welcome. We're glad that you're joining us. If this is your seventh time and you haven't missed a single one, you are welcome too. This week, lesson number 7, this is all about practical prayer. What does practical prayer look like in a growing and healthy relationship with God? We're about to find that out. Let's begin with prayer. Father, thank you for being with us. We are talking about prayer and talking with you in prayer right now. So we ask that you'll bless our time today and help us to get the most out of prayer with you. We thank you in Jesus' name. Amen. So looking at prayer and guiding us through today's subject is the author of this quarter's Sabbath School lesson, and that is Nina Acheson. She is a curriculum specialist and an author. Nina, welcome back once again.
1: Thank you so much.
0: We're so grateful that you have chosen to take some time out of your ridiculously busy schedule with all of the curricula that you are producing to help kids from a very young age all the way up to age 18 to get the most that they can out of their Bible study. And now here you are helping us adults do the very same thing. And we're very grateful that you're here.
1: It's such a privilege. I'm loving this time together.
0: Wonderful. Looking at practical prayer. So this week we're exploring some practical ways that we can get more out of prayer. Why is this important? And what would you like to share about this concept as we are just kind of getting into it right now?
1: I think it's really important for all of us, our viewers, you, myself, to really think about our personal prayer life. You know, as we pause at the beginning of this week, before we think about the practical parts of prayer, to think about what is our prayer life like? Do we pray and say grace just before we eat? Do we just say a quick prayer at the beginning of our day? Or do we really stop and talk with God as we might pick up the phone and talk to a friend? It's something that I think all of us could strengthen and be benefited from. We know that prayer is the constant connection between us and Jesus. As we read about in John 15, the vine and the branches. And Ellen White actually says, if we would grow and flourish, we must continually draw sap and nourishment from the living vine, for separated from the vine, we have no strength. And so I believe this is what prayer is. Of course, we draw strength from Bible study, but Bible study without prayer is void of something. And so let's look at the blessing of having a vibrant prayer life and how we can do that today.
0: And this week we're going to be looking at several people in the Bible who have a vibrant prayer life, and one of those is Elijah. What can we learn from Elijah about a healthy prayer life?
1: Elijah lived in evil times. We read about him in 1 Kings.

0: He went and told King Ahab that there would be no rain until he turned and God's people turned to the Lord. And we see that his every move was prompted by the Lord leading him, where it says the word of the Lord came to Elijah. We read this several times in 1 Kings. So first of all, he goes to King Ahab, delivers the message. Then the Lord tells him, go to the brook Cherith, then find the widow at Zarephath, and then eventually send a message to Ahab and meet on Mount Carmel. And so through all of this, Elijah is very faithful and he stays connected and obedient to God's messages. So he's in close communication, in a close relationship with God. But we read an interesting tone of Elijah's prayer in 1 Kings 18, verse 36 and 37.
1: And it came to pass at the time of the offering of the evening sacrifice that Elijah the prophet came near and said, Lord God of Abraham, Isaac, and Israel, let it be known this day that you are God in Israel, and I am your servant, and that I have done all these things at your word. Hear me, O Lord, hear me, that this people may know that you are the Lord God, and that you have turned their hearts back to you again.
0: It's interesting. It's a short prayer here, but we notice a few things here. First of all, he starts by acknowledging you are God. So he's coming to God in prayer, in worship. Then he says, I'm your servant. So he puts God at his rightful position and humbles himself. Then he really intercedes and says, please, Lord, hear me, hear me. He intercedes, begging in this earnest tone for the people's hearts to go back to God again. So it's just interesting. You know, obviously he had a very close connection to God, but then soon after this, we read about that unforgettable moment in Israel's history where God sent the fire, burned up Elijah's offering, and then the story kind of catches us by surprise. Elijah feels depressed all of a sudden, and he actually wants to die. And even though God has answered every one of his prayers up until this point, his emotional, his mental, his physical state shifts by the end of that day. And in a moment of weariness and the fear of death from Jezebel, it's almost as though his faith in God is weakened and he gives into this discouragement and despondency. I think God answers our prayers as well, perhaps in not always such tangible ways as he did with Elijah, but often we don't perhaps take time to look and notice the small answers to prayers as well as the big ones. But I wonder if we also can give in to this temptation of feeling despondent and discouraged if we ever feel like the Lord is not answering quick enough or not answering the way we want him to. And yet we need to remember that God was there with Elijah and he was there in the still small voice as we continue reading the story. He knew exactly what Elijah needed. He hadn't abandoned him. And I wonder if we too can be still enough and trust God enough that in our moments of perhaps despondency, we can still cling to God and continue to pray, because we know that even through those moments, God still provided through an angel. He didn't all of a sudden go, oh, Elijah has not trusted me, forget him. God does the same with us. He doesn't abandon us when we have these discouraging moments, not at all. And I think the Elijah story is very encouraging to us in our ups and downs in our prayer lives.
1: So Elijah, even though he was a prophet of God, even though he did incredible things, unbelievable things, one might even argue, he still was a human being, and he was subject to the same challenges and difficulties and discouragement and depression that you or I might go through, that all of us can go through. And yet God was with him, as you mentioned. He may have felt, he did feel discouraged. Sometimes we can feel discouraged as well when it seems like God isn't answering our prayers. We pray and we say, well, look, Elijah prayed and God answered his prayer, and Jesus prayed and God answered his prayer, and I prayed and God didn't answer my prayer, or at least it seems that way. What would you tell someone who's feeling that they've offered these

0: these things up to God and he's turning a deaf ear to them.
1: I think many of us have felt that, to be honest, Eric. We pray and we wait eagerly for God to answer our prayers, and we're so expectant, and we have this strong faith, and we believe that he's going to answer. We have the faith, and then sometimes there's silence. Sometimes for many months or maybe even years. It's easy to feel despondent in those moments. But I think

0: takes his time. Sometimes that waiting deepens our walk with God. Sometimes it makes us want to give up. It's usually one of two responses. And in a few weeks' time, we'll talk about the setbacks in our relationship with God. But all I would urge us to do is to cling to the promises of Scripture when darkness seems to be around us, when we can't see the way clearly, when God doesn't seem to be answering. Psalm 62:8 actually tells us, "Trust in him at all times, O people. Pour out your heart before him. God is a refuge for us." And I think the key in these moments when we feel like God is not answering is to just trust God. And I know that sounds cliche, and maybe it's hard for some of our viewers to accept that, but really, do we trust that God has his eye on the sparrow and his eye on us? Do we trust that he wants what's best for us? Sometimes, like the Israelites, we can be in a desert moment and we can see the cloud above us and we just think, come on, move, cloud, I want to go to the promised land. We don't see the immediate answers to our prayers, but I think throughout all of the stories in Scripture, we have evidence that God always keeps his promises and we can trust him. He keeps his people in his care, and in his perfect time and way, he will answer. So even if it's no.
1: Even if it's no. Sometimes it is no, and that's difficult sometimes to swallow because we're sure we're praying for God's will.
0: Right.
1: We're sure of it, and yet still the answer is no. So what kind of practical information or advice does the Bible give us when we feel our prayers aren't being answered? We can trust, sure. Any other bits that could give us some encouragement when we just feel like he's not answering?
0: For sure. And I do have a bit of a list in the quarterly. Let me just share a few of them with you. I think the first thing is to seek God's will and not our own. It's really hard to do that sometimes because we think we know what's best for us, but I'm sure it's been true for you as it has for me. I've looked back on my life and it seems incredible how God has woven parts like a tapestry together, and his will is always so perfect. I wouldn't have changed a thing. So to seek God's will when we pray, not our own will, to consider our motives when we pray and when we ask for things. Am I surrendered? Do I have any cherished sin, any barriers that are keeping me from surrendering and being close to God? Am I seeking him in his word and abiding in him? Do I have faith when I pray that he will answer in his time and way? Is my heart humble or is it proud? Am I persevering in prayer? Because sometimes when we keep asking, it keeps us connected with the Savior. It keeps us trusting him more by keeping asking, even when it seems like he doesn't answer. We can forgive others. And ultimately, we know that God sees that big picture and that he does have the best in mind for us.
1: So those are some very practical things. I would say if it seems like God is not answering our prayer, I'll say when, because I think we all go through that. It just seems as if God is not answering our prayer. This is a very practical lesson, of course. It's called practical prayer, so we would expect it to be on prayer. But if somebody wants to learn more about practical aspects of prayer, there's a companion book that they can pick up. Tell us a little bit about that companion book.
0: The companion book is aligned with the quarterly. It is on the same topic with the same 13 chapters inside the book. It is written by Heather Quintana, and I know it will be a blessing to our readers.
1: So if you'd like to pick that up, and I hope that you will, you'll be missing out if you don't. You can find it at itiswritten.shop. Again, that's itiswritten.shop. Or if you're watching this on YouTube, in the description box just below this video, there's a link there. So you can pick that up and you will indeed be blessed. We're going to be back in just a moment as we continue looking at practical prayer here on Sabbath School, brought to you by It Is Written.
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2: Welcome back to Sabbath School, brought to you by It Is Written. We're looking at practical prayer, and especially today, we're going to be looking at the master prayer himself, and that is Jesus. Nina, let's talk a little bit about Jesus and his praying. He was an example to all of us, certainly to his apostles, to his disciples, about prayer and how to effectively do it. Walk us through Jesus and prayer, how he stayed connected with his Father.
3: Yeah, in the time of Jesus, it was interesting to look at what prayer was like in the temple. And I think I mentioned in the last episode how a lot of the temple rabbis and so on would stand to pray. Their prayers were very pious, and a lot of them prayed a lot of repetitious prayers. In fact, the prayers of the leaders were often spoken in classical Hebrew, which the local people, the local worshippers, couldn't understand, and because they were not in the everyday language. And they were often very long, and I think that's probably why the disciples, when they saw Jesus praying, rising early to pray, they were probably very intrigued about what is the Son of God praying to his Father about? How is he praying? And of course, they saw something very different in Jesus, and they went and asked him, "Teach us how to pray." And so Jesus modeled to his disciples a beautiful, short, fairly short prayer that is packed full of example for us. And it really shows us that prayer, the different areas of prayer that we can incorporate into our own lives. And I've unpacked this a little bit on Tuesday's reading for any of our viewers who would like to look at that. Of course, we can read the Lord's Prayer in Luke chapter 11, verses 2 through 4, and also in Matthew chapter 6, verses 5 through 15. There are various aspects here. First of all, acknowledging that God is sovereign. And really, Jesus, of course, had a personal relationship with his Father, and we can have that too. But then also recognizing God's holiness, hallowed be thy name, that reverence and respect should always be part of our prayers, realizing that we are coming in humility. The fact that his kingdom has come, that God is longing to return. And of course, Jesus showed us a lot about God's kingdom when he was here. And until he returns a second time, we can have his Holy Spirit in us. That his will be done on earth as it is in heaven, surrendering to God's will. Give us this day our daily bread. Of course, that's the physical bread, our food and drink, but also our spiritual bread from the Word of God. We should pray that God will give us that bread that nourishes us spiritually. Then he talks about guiding us to ask for forgiveness for our trespasses and forgiving those who trespass against us. It's twofold. So we should remember to ask God to forgive and also think about those who have harmed and wronged us. And then it talks about temptation. Don't lead us into temptation. Deliver us from evil. Keep us from the evil one, for protection from the enemy. I think often we forget to do that. And yet God's angels are ready and wanting to protect us and to help us. And then, of course, to acknowledge that all we are, all we have, all we do belongs to God. Thine is the kingdom, the power and the glory. And so that he deserves our praise. All of these areas are... This structure is very, very simple, but very important, I think, to include in our prayers. And so often we miss a lot of these parts, I think.
2: You know, what he's given us here is a model prayer.
3: Right.
2: And there's certainly nothing wrong with reciting this prayer word for word ourselves.

0: ourselves, but it's also not meant just to be recited, but also as a guide for how we can pray in our own words about some of the same things.
1: Exactly.
0: And make it more personal and so forth. You know, along those same lines, if we're not careful, our prayers can become a list of, God, could you please do this? Yeah. Or God, could you please do that? Or could you fix this? Or could you fix that? And we can fall into a rut where we're just asking Him for things sometimes over and over again. And you mentioned before how if we're really not careful, it's the same words that just keep rolling out of our mouths over and over again.
1: Yeah.
0: How do we prevent ourselves from falling into that ditch and keep our prayers more alive and not just a list of requests?
1: When I think about those rote prayers, I sometimes imagine how the angels must feel. Have you ever thought about that? You know, the fact that they adore Jesus, they are worshiping God. And I wonder if they look at our prayers and hide their faces and just think, oh, if only these people knew who they were praying to. I think sometimes our prayers can lack the praise that God deserves. And I don't know, maybe sometimes I guide my children and say, let's just pray prayers of praise. Tell God how much we love Him. Tell Him why He's worthy of our praise, that we adore Him and thank Him for who He is. So praise and thanksgiving are different, but we can thank Him as well. That's another, I suppose it's part of our praise and adoration. But we really can thank Him for who He is, what He's like, what He's done for us. And of course, it lifts our spirits when we thank Him and praise Him. It reminds us of how we relate to Him too, that He is sovereign, He is in control. Of course, confession and forgiveness, that was part of Jesus' prayer as well. And I think sometimes we miss those parts quite easily. And yet we sin all the time. We are sinful. We need His grace. And I suppose we could come and say, Lord, search my heart. Purify me, bring to mind the things that are keeping me from You, that are separating us in our relationship. And I confess them and lead me and prune me. Of course, there are requests. And I think our requests can so easily be the things that I want. Sometimes we might tag on, if it's Your will. But I wonder what our prayers would look like if we actually thought, before we gave God our requests, if we thought, Lord, what is Your will? What is Your will in this situation? Would that change how we ask our requests? Maybe it would. And of course, I think we can intercede on behalf of others in our family. I think for myself, when I pray aloud, sometimes I rise early and I kneel. And my family are asleep, but I will even just whisper on my knees. I'll be whispering because I find that if I just speak the prayer in my mind, it's easy to sometimes not finish the thought or get distracted. But when I pray out loud, it's almost as though God is there and it's more tangible somehow. And it keeps the train of thought going. And when we praise and adore the Lord out loud, it really does. It changes our hearts. So I would encourage our viewers to try that. If you haven't prayed aloud, of course, we pray aloud with our family, at church we pray aloud, but I'm talking about personal prayer here. It actually does something to my heart, to my state of mind, when I pray aloud and talk to the King of the universe as my friend and savior and the shepherd of my heart. So it's really a very important part of growing in our relationship with God.
0: So verbalizing the prayers, making them audible. And if you and I were sitting in a room with a friend and we wanted to communicate with the friend, we probably wouldn't just sit there and think thoughts.
1: Right.
0: To that friend.
1: Exactly.
0: We would express them verbally and that friend would express them back. And so this is just a way that we can express. We're talking to a friend, happens to be the King of the universe, which isn't a bad friend to have.
1: Yeah.
0: But we can verbalize those thoughts.
1: And I think, too, we can also claim Scripture as our prayers. Yeah. We can claim the promises and

0: Say, Lord, you've said this. I believe you'll do this. I'm claiming this promise. We can even sing to him. We can sing hymns and other worship songs to tell him we love him. There's many different ways that we could bring these ideas into our prayer life and show the Lord how much we love him.
1: Briefly, talk with me about Daniel's prayer in chapter 9. Why is that important to us?
0: So really, that prayer actually unpacks some of those areas that I shared. We'll see that he praises the Lord. He actually confesses and asks for forgiveness on behalf of the people. He has requests and he also has thanksgiving. So those four areas that I mentioned, praise, confession and repentance, requests and thanksgiving, are actually a part of his prayer, which are really, you can study them in this week's lesson, and it's beautiful to see how he prays those areas.
1: So speaking of this week's lesson, we don't have too much time left. On Thursday, you list some questions that many of us have asked about prayer. Mm. Walk us through that very quickly.
0: So I think we've all probably thought, why should I pray when God knows everything? He is an all-knowing God. And I think the answer to this is it's oftentimes for our benefit because it puts us at his feet. It puts us in a close connection to him. And it also does open avenues for God to act. Another question is, why should I pray when all is well? Well, the answer to that, well, angels worship God and all is well for them. It's not as though we should only come to a friend and talk to them when all is going bad. We still want to keep in touch when all is well. The role of faith in prayer. Prayer and faith, I believe, are closely aligned. And Jesus talks a lot to people in the Gospels who came to him requesting healing. He said, go in faith. Your faith has healed you, and so on. And so when we ask in faith, we are told that faith will move mountains. And so I think we can ask God to strengthen our faith, even if we have small faith. Ask, and we can believe that we will hear from him and we will receive. With whom should I pray? We've talked a little bit about this privately. With our family, it's so important to pray with our families. It keeps us close to one another and close to God, binds us together, and also with our church. And how should I listen? Well, through the living word of God. We can listen to him speak to us. I think that's the clearest and safest way.
1: Nina, thank you once again for guiding us through this week's lesson on having practical prayer lives in order to grow our relationship with God. This is week number 7. Lesson number 8, which we're going to be engaged in very, very shortly, is about having faith. You mentioned just a moment ago the importance of having prayer and faith together. We're going to add faith to our study next week, so you don't want to miss that. If you happen to have missed any previous episodes, please go back and view those. If you happen to have missed any previous quarters where we've talked about many other subjects, you can go back and view those again as well. You can find them at itiswritten.tv or on the It Is Written YouTube channel. Next week, we're going to be back again, as I mentioned, about having faith. We invite you to join us, and we invite you to invite others to join us as well so that they too can enjoy It Is Written's Sabbath School. God bless you. We'll see you next time.

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My name is Luke Skelton with Good News TV, and I want to thank you for watching our channel. 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
1: I'm J.D. 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
0: And we welcome you to 3ABN Today. We have a program today that I think is very special because there are children with no homes who are finding a home. The Bible says in Proverbs 22:6, train up a child in the way he should go, and when he is old, he will not depart from it.
1: Amen.
0: And what I love is hearing people's stories of how God got their attention and tapped them on the shoulder and helped them to get involved in his work to do just this. And so let me introduce our special guests today. We have Nancy Mack. Nancy, we're so glad you're here today. And Bill Mack.
2: Mm-hmm.
0: So Bill or William, but we're going to call you Bill because that's what you go by. You are the president of Adventist Child India.
2: Director.
0: Director.
2: Yes,
0: and
2: yes.
0: You are the
3: assistant.
0: The
2: assistant director.
0: Well, we're really glad you're here. And it's going to be an inspiring program. It always is to me to hear how God's working throughout the world to reach his children. But before we do that, we know you like music.
1: Amen.
0: We like music.
1: Amen.
0: We know you at home love music.
1: Amen.
0: So who do we have, honey?
1: Well, we're blessed by having the Freedom Seekers, Freedom Singers. Let me correct that, singers. And we're singing one of our all-time favorites, What a Friend.

0: I absolutely love it. I saw my good friend Tim Parton there.
1: That was beautiful. We thank the Freedom Singers. Well, if you're just joining us a little late, our special guests today are Bill and Nancy Mack, and they are with Adventist Child India, director and assistant director. But before we get into your ministry, I love to hear people's personal stories. Can you give us the Reader's Digest version? Did you grow up in a Christian home?
2: I did. I grew up in a Christian home, and I also grew up in a missionary's home, and my dad was a pastor.
1: So where did you grow up?
2: I grew up in India.
1: You spent 19 years, in fact, in India, your first 19 years before you moved here. And during those 19 years, she developed a great passion for the children of India. And we're going to talk about that in just a moment. But Bill, how about you? Did you grow up in a Christian
3: home? I did. I grew up in an Adventist Christian home. My grandparents were immigrants from Germany, and my father grew up in New York speaking German for his first 6 years, learned English in the schools in the U.S. then. But he became a teacher and an administrator and principal in the school system. My mom worked with schools, and my daughter is a teacher. Our son-in-law is a principal. On Nancy's side, they're very much involved with teaching. Nancy's mother started some schools in India. So it's kind of somehow in our blood, I guess, then to be involved in education
1: in
3: schools.
1: So you were both missionary kids. I know you went to missionary work in Africa.
3: I was a student missionary, yep.
1: But now you actually ran your own businesses and retail.
3: Mm-hmm.
1: Bill was also an auditor for many years. And then they served as international service employees with the General Conference and for many years. And this work that you're doing in India, tell us how this began in 2013?
2: Well, we decided that it was something that we felt God was calling us to do. But I wasn't sure Bill would be okay with going to India. He'd never been overseas except for Africa. And so I said, you know what? I have a mission work that I'm doing, humanitarian service, and I'd like you to come and be with me for 3 weeks and travel India and see what you think of it. And he said, okay. So we traveled throughout India, saw many places, saw many things. And at the end of 3 weeks, I said, so what do you think? And he says, I think I can live in India. I like it. Mm-hmm. So that's where it started in April 13.
1: So the work you do is a humanitarian work, and there

0: very focused on educating the children, and many of whom are Adventist children who are in dire circumstances. So tell us a little bit, just give us a quick recap of what you do, and then we'll watch your video.
1: Okay. We work with the education system in India. There's lots of schools there. A lot of them are day schools, but we have chosen to work with the boarding schools because the kids then can be fed well. They can, you know, learn more about Jesus that way as far as being there and get involved with the activities on Friday night and Sabbath and all. Mm-hmm. And so we're helping 34 different boarding schools throughout 16 different states in India. So that's, that means it's the whole country. And there's about more than 1,400 children that we're helping right now.
0: Praise.
1: Now, these children are found by the local principals or pastors, because, of course, we're not able to see them way at the beginning when they're first coming in. But they're the poorest ones, so they could never get a good education without help that we're needing then. But, school is not free even in India, private schools. So the pastors or principals find these children that need help, and then we put them in the program.
0: Well, let's look at your video to kind of give us an idea. You'll see the environment and get the really good picture of what Adventist Child India does.
1: Mm-hmm.
2: Hi, I'm standing at the gates in front of the Riverside Adventist Academy in the state of Meghalaya in the northeast of India. This is a very important school, and ACI is very glad to help well over 100 students here. This is a very important way, gateway to it.
3: Helping children through the ACI program to get an education.
2: You may ask, why?
3: Well, I do believe that every child should get an education, but I also believe it is very important for them to have self-esteem, courage, and to know that they're worth so much more than what people and society say they are worth. Most of our children come from very poor families, most often with just a single parent, and in some cases, with no parents at all. Many nights they sleep under the stars with very little food or without it. That is why we at the ACI program promote boarding schools so that they have a bed to sleep in, and they get the opportunity to have free meals a day. The food is very simple, but good.
2: These schools then become foster families for our children. It is here that you, as a sponsor or donor, makes the difference. It just takes $45 a month or $540 a year to help a child to school, which includes tuition and boarding.
3: You may have missed a meal or two, but have you had hunger pains? That happens when you don't know when your next meal will be coming from?
2: Ryanga knew only hunger pains for a long time.
4: He was only 3 years old when his mother died with cancer. And then a few days later, his father, who had been working as a farmer, took off and left. Ryanga's brother decided that he was going to stop going to school and start looking for work. It took him a few days to find work, and finally he found a construction company that took him on, which made him have a little bit of money, and he was able to start feeding his brother and himself, and he was able to start taking care of his brother even better.
5: Ryanga was able to go to school at Riverside, and the ACI program took him on as one of their students. He has gone through his classes, he has come now to 12th standard and will be graduating. We're hoping and praying that he'll be able to go to college. I hope somebody out there is willing to step up maybe and help one of our ACI children and become part of the ACI family. Lakanti, 8-year-old girl living in the Northeast when her father passed away. A few days later, her mother chose to remarry and then got up and left all the children to fend for themselves. How are they going to make it? No food, no housing. And then the oldest brother stood up
4: and said, I'll be the head of the house. And he started working for the family and left school.

0: He was an amazing man. He's working hard to take care of all of his family. But during this time, he had two sisters that were going to get married. And he had to also pay for their wedding, because that's how it is in India. Lakanti was able to still continue in school because her brother was helping. And she also joined the ACI program so that we could also help. She's now in ninth grade and is dreaming and hoping to be a nurse.
1: So here's another example of a child that you can help. It could be a boy or a girl, but you are able to make a big difference in their lives.

0: Adventist Child
1: India.
2: Giving hope.
1: One child at a time.
0: Come join our family.

0: You know, it's just so amazing. I was watching this and I was thinking, we take for granted what we can offer our children. And there are children around the world, Adventist children, who have nothing. They're in dire circumstances.
1: I think we have some additional pictures of some children.
2: Yes.
1: So let's see those.
3: Yes, these are just, you can read it. I'll do a little talking here then. But this is the Knoxville School that we're involved with, which is just a few kilometers from Nepal. And there's tea workers there, tea estates, I should say. And a lot of the kids' parents are working in these tea estates,
1: and
3: which is
1: that
3: backbreaking.
1: Means that they're growing the leaves to make tea?
3: Yes, you're literally picking
1: wow.
3: the leaves off the bushes on some very steep hillsides sometimes, unbelievably steep, but that's what they're going to be doing all day long. And that's, again, where the background where these kids are coming from, just poor families. Them. So that was one, just another example.
2: Just real quickly, the girl that was shown, she was taken away from the tea plantation area and put into our school because her parents were afraid for things that could happen to her and that she would not be a happy person and that she would become soiled or done something wrong.
1: Wow.
3: Yeah.
1: Wow.
3: Again, just another example of children that we help then. Assam is in the northeast part of India. Irvine is the school. And you're going to see some pictures of some projects we're doing there. But this, is, again, is very, very close to Bhutan. And again, more tea estates are there. So they're, you know, that's where the family's getting their money from, is just working, hard working on tea estates.
2: And if you look at his picture, you will notice that he had a stroke. But he's come out of it very well, and he has no ailments.
0: How old was he when he had a stroke?
2: About 2 years prior to this picture.
0: Wow. That's amazing. Okay, and the next one?
3: Yeah, okay, and again, just another boy here. Zahirabad is in Telangana, sort of around the middle of the country. And just another child that has hopes and dreams and is, you know, learning to be able to accomplish those then.
0: Amen.
3: Just typical children that were able to help them.
0: Okay.
1: That's absolutely amazing.
3: Yeah.
1: You know, I mean, we just don't realize... We don't realize how spoiled we can be over here.
2: We do have it pretty well made here.
1: Yeah. Now, as I'm looking here, we have how many different schools?
3: That we help with? Or,
1: yeah.
3: Okay, 33.
1: 33.
3: 33 different boarding schools, I mean, then.
1: In my mind, I thought, well, there's one school. But then, as you're mentioning, in different places.
3: No, they are spread out. India is a big country, so it's a long ways from north to south. In fact, it takes 3 days train ride to go from north to south of India.
0: Wow. Now, you have over 1,100 children that you're helping, right?
3: Even 1,400, yeah. Yeah.
0: Over 1,400 children. What percentage of these children are...
3: You want to?
0: Our orphans.
2: Well, I don't know for sure. I think, Bill, you could probably answer that better than I do.
3: It's probably maybe 15, 20%. At least doesn't have one parent then.
0: Okay.
3: And for sure, they're all poor, though.
0: And they would not be able to attend school at all, meet the financial
3: without
0: requirements.
3: Without this help, correct.
0: Without this help.
3: Yeah. Correct.
0: No school. So we've got some great success stories. To me,

0: The idea that you can help a child for $45 a month, you give them their boarding, their food, the uniforms that they have to have, and their books. And it's so amazing to think that $45 a month, think of how much people spend on internet, television programs, and different subscriptions. Yeah. But this can be life-changing for a child.
1: Very much.
0: Give us some of the success stories, because you've had some kids that really went on to children who would have never been more than a tea leaf picker, if you could say, that they've gone on to really become something. Tell us about it.
2: Well, a few years ago, I talked about Kima and how he comes from an orphan. He was an orphan. He has no family and was really very bad off. He didn't have much in his life. And we were able to get him into the ACI program. And Kima went all the way through grade school from fourth grade all the way through 12th. And then he went into college and became an accountant. He is now working in an outside company that is in Kolkata. And he keeps in contact with me. He tells me about what's happening in his life. He assures me every time that he hasn't forgotten Jesus and that he is paying his tithe and that he one day is going to be able to help a child. So we're thankful for that. Hey, so he is one success story. Yeah. There's so many.
1: Did he have any parents? Weren't he?
2: No parents.
1: Orphan.
2: He was an orphan. Complete orphan.
1: No mother or father.
2: Yeah.
0: Think
2: of
0: what his life would have been like if God hadn't put him in a place where he was recommended to come to you.
2: And then there's Iba. And Iba is like a daughter to us. She came and spent a summer with us because she couldn't go to the Northeast where she came from. She also was an orphan. Her dad walked away and disappeared. She has no clue where he is. Her mother died when she was very little. In fact, they heard her crying. Her mother had committed suicide and also tried to get rid of Iba, but she did not succeed. And so Iba is a story that is, to me, a wonderful story. She went through so much in her life before her grandmother was taking care of her. Her grandmother died. She moved on to a uncle who was nice to her. Nothing wrong with the way he treated her. But she became more of a caregiver of his children. And this is when she was so little. She must have been about 7 years old, making sure that they were bathed and fed and clothed. And one day, a lady that we're very good friends with asked Iba, would you like to go to boarding school? And Iba tells me this later. She goes, I didn't know what boarding school was, but it sure sounded great. And so she said yes. And so she became started being a student for the ACI program. And she succeeded again from fourth grade all the way through 12th standard. But at 10th grade, she had to leave her school because there in India, you either have science or arts. And at 10th grade or 10th standard, you have to choose which one you're going to do. And she wanted to do science. So she was sent south to another boarding school of ours to take her science classes, finished that, and then went to Uttapalam, which is in Kerala, and became a nurse. She's now working as a nurse, doing really well. She walked away for a little while from the faith, but she just talked to me about 5 months ago and said, she's talked before more than that, but about 5 months ago, she said to me, Mom, I'm back. I'm going to church, I'm paying my tithe, and I'm remembering Jesus.
0: Amen.
2: So that to me is a success, because when children have been taught, we all know, but when we step out and start doing, that's what is important.
3: I was looking at one of your brochures earlier online. Some dreams are worth fighting for. Dreams won't work unless you do. Boy, that kind of puts it in perspective right there.
2: Yes.
3: And that means that we, you know, as we were looking at the very beginning, the opening, rescuers. You know, we all have the capability of being some part of being a rescuer. And this is seeing these kids go from just bless their heart, you know, nothing to look forward to.
1: Yes, it even shocks

0: us still, and we've been there for 13 years in India, where these children are coming from.
1: Amen.
0: That's what we don't even understand here. And again, it shocks us, even though we've seen it. The poorest conditions you can imagine. And sometimes, you know, mud homes, bamboo homes, cooking outside on a fire, you know, place.
2: In a restaurant.
0: Again, going to the bathroom outside, very little electricity, that kind of condition. That's where these children are coming from.
2: So most of them come where they are not very have nutrition, so they are not very, they don't look great. You know, they look pretty
3: weak
2: and sad and unhappy. And when they come into our program, as you've seen their pictures, they do get a little bit more meat on their bones. And they also learn that hugging is an amazing thing, because when I first meet them, they don't know how to hug. And when you teach them how to hug, you get the most amazing hugs. Amen. As they get older and they get to know you. And I have many names. I'm a grandma, I'm auntie, and I'm mom. Amen. So those names go, and I am thrilled to be each of those, because they are wonderful children that we get to meet and see and teach and grow with and learn to love them, and they learn to love us, and they learn to love Jesus.
3: So let me just kind of back up here for just a minute, because you grew up 19 years, her first 19 years were spent in India, and I'm sure that was a culture shock when you moved to the United States.
2: Oh, yeah.
3: But there was a passion for the people, and we always, wherever we grow up, there's always something that's home, kind
2: yes.
3: of. Now, as an employee, the international service employee for the GC, that's when you began this work?
2: Yes.
3: But let me explain their financial structure right now. The General Conference still supports some of your they have administrative support, if you will. The General Conference still covers your travel, and then you're with the Indian division. They cover what?
2: While we're in India, we cover for the house that we're in.
3: Okay.
2: They travel, food, electricity.
0: Mm-hmm.
3: But then for the support of the children, you need the donors.
2: Yeah. We definitely need sponsors.
3: Okay.
2: We definitely need somebody to say, you know what, I want to dedicate my life in helping this little one go from first grade all the way through college if possible. It's hard, but the sacrifice that you do is something that you will be blessed. Do you think you're blessing that child? In the long run, they're blessing you.
3: Okay, so for the time that you spend, they live about 10 months out of the year in India. But it's hard to raise funds when you're in India. It's hard to reach out to donors. And there's certainly some of the children who have graduated and going on, that's their aspiration, is to help sponsor children as well. But you spend a couple of months in the year. Now, this is your fourth time here, right?
2: Fourth or fifth?
0: Yeah, fifth.
3: Maybe fifth time. But you come here a couple of months out of the year to reach out to people like you and like me to let us know of this great need and how your generosity can help change a child's life and shape a child's life.
2: One child at a time is our motto.
3: Yes.
2: One child at a time.
3: But you have now retired from the General Conference as international service employees, and now this is a volunteer basis. Mm-hmm. You are continuing this, because one thing I asked Nancy before we began, what's the most important thing that you want people to know? And she said, it's a miracle that this has been going on since April of 2013 and growing and expanding and reaching so many children. But even though it's run by humans, I want people to know it is actually God who's directing everything. So what can you tell people while you were living there? What's the most impactful thing that hit your heart? How has God grown you through all of this?

0: Okay, I just know that we've been able to be closer to the Lord, that's for sure, because we can see things happening, good things happening then. And we especially what helps us to go on, because sometimes it's difficult and there are
1: Yes.
0: challenges and all that. But when we can go to like Spicer College, that's one of the main ones that they have there as far as an Adventist college, and we're able to see and have children come up to us and say, thank you, thank you. Remember, I was at this school, and I was at that school, and you helped me with ACI. Now I'm in college. I would never be able to do this without your help that way then. That's definitely what keeps us going, is
1: And I
0: that.
1: think that when we do this and we're with the children, like in Spicer, and they come up to us, I want to encourage our sponsors to know that it's not us. It is the sponsor's donation that has given that child that education where they can become better in India, become better citizens, and be able to have a life that can make them become capable of helping others.
2: And we all understand that India has a caste system, and these children would be at the bottom of the rung. But now, because they are educated, they have these opportunities. They've come up in society, and now they can make a difference. So you're educating them not only in math and science and arts, but also with a Christian education. That's what I love. Now, what are some of your future plans?
1: I'll talk about Hopper first. It happened to be a school in the north where my dad did a lot of his work there, and they're the ones that started Hopper School. It is a school that has been there for almost probably close to 100 years, and they used to be a day school, and they have turned it into a boarding school. So we were able to help with the girls' dorm that sleeps 150 girls. Now we're trying to raise enough funds to build the boys' dorm so that they can have 150 boys come to that school. Right now, the boys are crammed in sheds and in broken buildings and all kinds of stuff trying to get an education, and they don't care. They want the education, so they're coming whether their facility is in a good condition or not. So Hopper is a real big thing for me. I love the school. I love the principal, who was such a God-fearing man. He was supposed to climb the ladder. He chose to turn around and go back to the school and become the principal there because he wanted the school to succeed.
2: Amen.
1: And so to me, that shows me that he's dedicated to God. So
2: Amen.
1: that's the one school. The other
2: But
1: school,
2: wait, wait,
1: oh, I'm
2: wait,
1: sorry.
2: before you go on,
1: Okay.
2: before you go on about Hopper, you said your dad started it.
1: Yes.
2: You've got to hear a little bit of this history. Your grandfather was first served as a missionary.
1: Yes, my grandparents went to India in 1920,
2: And your dad was born
1: and
2: there?
1: my dad was born in India in 1922.
2: And then
1: Then
2: you?
1: I was born. So there's three generations born in India. Well, more than that, because my sisters are, I guess, in the same generation I am.
0: Three
1: But
0: generations.
1: three generations of also service to
2: That's
1: the church.
2: amazing. That's amazing. So you're kind of continuing. It was your dad who planted this zeal in your heart. Actually, it's the Holy Spirit, but your dad was a seed planter, and the Holy Spirit's been, God's been breathing on it, right?
1: I believe so.
2: Yeah.
1: That's the perfect way to say it.
2: Okay. So you've got Hopper, and then you were going to tell
1: Oh,
2: us
1: and then we
2: another.
1: have another school that's up in the Northeast. Everybody would know it as Assam, but now it's called the Seven Sisters, where we have a school up there which is very close to Bhutan, and it's called Irvine School. When the monsoons hit, you walk up to your knees in water to
2: Ooh.
1: go to classes. What ACI has done is we've gone in and we have put more dirt and more ground and built the whole ground up level. And now they're building a girls' dorm. And that's almost completed. And then we'll go on to the boys. Now, we're not doing this one by ourselves. Hopper was. We are working with the Maranatha group in India, and we're partnering with them, and we are helping them, and they're helping us build these dorms for the kids there.
2: Absolutely. Okay.
3: So let me get this straight in my head. So we've got, what, 15 schools?
1: So no, we have 33
0: different boarding schools.
3: So do we have grade schools over here? And then once they get, say, one first grade, let's just say, or up to eighth grade, then they go to high school. Now, is that a separate location?
0: Yes, it's the same campus.
3: Same campus.
0: Same buildings.
3: So then you have the college, or is that outside?
0: Those are usually different by themselves, the colleges.
3: Okay.
2: But that's so wonderful because a child that had no home,
3: Amen.
2: Or perhaps no home structure anyway, even if they still lived with, like the little girl you said, lived with her uncle, they've now got a home. It's a foster home that it becomes their family. So they grow up with that feeling of belonging. That's important.
1: Yeah.
2: Yeah.
1: And that's why I think Eba and I and Bill got so close. She became like a daughter to us. And she visits us and she spends time with us and she shares with us. And Kima has not been able to come, to visit, but he definitely calls us and talks to us like a son. So we are blessed to have had these young people that have come into our lives, and we see the process, and it's amazing.
0: I know as we're talking, some slides were shown there. There was one school, Siong Valley. Again, that's in Arunachal Pradesh, way up in the corner of India, northeast corner, real close to China. And we have a school up there that we work with then. And a lot of these schools are old now. They could be 75 years old. And so the buildings are crumbling. They're made out of concrete. They're just getting old and cracking and crumbling and all. So there's a project that we're helping with up there too. Again, building hostels. So that's just an interesting place where there's like about 450 children in a real small area that they have the school in. And the boarding part is probably 50 children, but some of them are day students there. But they're just, from just a lot of kids in one little small spot up there then.
1: But we also have to get a special...
0: Oh, yeah. It's called an interline permit. To be able to travel up in some of these states that are way out on the edges, even we have to have special permits to travel there.
2: Okay. So you've got this heart... fire, if you will, to educate these children, to give them a secure environment in which to grow. What happens? I mean, you all have retired, but you're doing this now as volunteer. What happens if this doesn't continue? Does this all just go away?
1: Well, we're praying about that. We're asking God to lead us, and that's why we haven't given up. We still go back because we don't want it to just fizzle out. We want it to continue to move on, and we want it to be a place where children can have security and be safe and be able to get an education. So we are hoping and praying that somebody decides maybe they want to go.
0: Take it up.
1: And they want to take over, and we will be a mentor them and help them to get grounded and be able to move on.
2: Well, then I'm going to make that appeal right now. Now is that if you feel the Holy Spirit tugging at your heart that perhaps this would be a ministry that you feel the Lord would have you continue, that we're going to put up their address roll in a little bit, and you contact them and say, yes, I'd like to come and see what it's like. Just as Bill went with you the first time and you traveled around a few weeks, and he said, yeah, I can live here. But it's what you are planting, the hope, the love, what you plant in those children to have their lives totally turned around. And when they are educated and they get to know the Lord as well, they can touch so many more people. So what I want to talk about just real quickly before we go, I know we've got a couple of miracle stories we want to go to. $45 a month for board and food
1: uniform.
2: And books and uniform, that's very inexpensive.
0: Yes.
2: But how much of that money goes directly to the children?
0: Okay. I think we have a slide on that one also.
2: Okay.
0: Our program is almost like a mom and pop type program then. In other words, we don't do a lot of advertising, and very little really. But 92% of what someone gives actually goes to children. 8% is for our expenses then. And when we do these projects that we're talking about, Here's the slide here.
1: Here it is, right.

0: we do the projects, we're talking about big ones like dormitories and all that, or small ones that we've done so many of. It could be computer labs, science labs,
1: ovens,
0: bread ovens. It could be
1: chapati makers.
0: It could be generators. It could be
1: tables,
0: bore wells, clean water systems. Boy, what else?

0: All that 100% of your money, funds, as you said, would go to that project. We don't keep anything for administration. So it really, ours is a small program, but it's a good one in that your money goes to where it's supposed to go, but it's not held up with the administration fees.
1: Well,
0: it's a big difference.
1: Reaching that many children is no small project. God has really used you to do something amazing. Do you need volunteers as well? I mean, if people contacted you, say you were working on construction, do you just do all of that through Maranatha, or do you look for volunteers in any way?
2: Well, I'll tell you a real quick story about Hopper. Before I left, I went up there to visit there and see the school, and Dr. Ottersingh said to me, "Nancy, I have to stop the project." I says, "Why?" He says, "Because we have no more money." And I says, "Well, no, you have to have faith that the Lord will provide." And he says, "You have to hear this then." I says, "What is it?" He says, "My mason, the one that's building the school, I mean the dorm, said to me when I said, 'No more, stop, I will call you when I can use you again.' He says, 'No, no, no, no, I will keep building. The money will come.'"
3: Amen.
2: So I think that God has a way of getting, this is a Hindu gentleman who is not a Christian man, who is saying, "No, no, it's okay. The money will come."
1: That's amazing.
2: So we are very thrilled with the fact that God provides for everything.
1: Amen.
2: And so that's part of the thing, that we just have to trust and believe.
1: Amen.
2: Things will work out.
1: So the donations, and we're going to put this up in just a moment, but you donate through the General Conference, and if you send your money to the General Conference in the form of a check or credit card, then you just put in the memo line, "This is for Adventist Child India," right, or ACI. But you've seen so many. I wish y'all had time to listen to some of their stories. But tell us about the airport entry, because God is working in miraculous ways to make sure this continues on.
0: Okay.
2: This is Bill's story.
0: Yeah, this happened, probably about 10 years ago, maybe 9. But George is one of our main workers there. He's part of the staff. You saw his picture on the video that you were watching then. But for the first time, he was going to fly. Sometimes when we go way to the north, instead of literally spending 2 to 3 days on a train, it's just going to be a lot better to fly then. It's only 2 or 3 hours then. So he had never flown before. And on the airline tickets there, you have to have correct spelling of your name. And somehow the ticket agent had not spelled it correctly, his name. And I caught it like a day before we were going to fly. And then I called the ticket agent and said, "Can you change his name? Because it doesn't match up with his ID is then." And it was going to be a problem. And he tried and couldn't do it. And so we said, "Well, what to do? We got to go." And so on the way to the airport, we talked about it and said, "What are we going to do? You know, your name doesn't match. And a lot of times it's a problem that could not make you be able to fly." So as we got out of the car in front of the airport, we prayed and said, "Okay, Lord, you know what's going on. We need your help, and we're asking for it now." So when we got in, we went up to the ticket counter, as you always have to do them, and, you know, put in our luggage and things like that. And I was in front talking, start talking about our projects, you know, what we're doing, our program then. And George was right behind me, and he gave me ticket, you know. She had, the lady had the two tickets, mine and his, and she looked at my ID, and we kept on talking and all that, and she never asked for George's ID. And that is impossible. 100% of the time, who has ever gone to an airport and not shown ID? As far as, it doesn't happen. But this time it did. That's how God did this one then.
1: That's
0: solved that
1: amazing.
0: Problem. It's just like, wow, this is how you did it. We didn't know how you were going to work, but you did. So
1: that's amazing.
0: Just one.
1: Now, tell us about missing the auto rickshaw.
0: Again, that's with George and I driving. We did have a friend, a doctor, who lent us his vehicle then. And we've been able to use that to go around and travel to these different schools. And only the farther ones do we fly to. Otherwise, we drive. And one of the times we were on a open road, and we

0: We were going pretty fast. It was a good road and it was an open road. Then there was a rickshaw on the side that we saw. I was driving actually then, and I saw that rickshaw there. But as we got closer, right in front of us, this guy just turned directly 90 degrees across the road. And I had to obviously swerve and slam on the brakes. And all we saw was that rickshaw fully into our windshield. It was just right there. And I was just waiting for the impact. Then, and it never happened. I do not know. It's just like it just disappeared for a little bit and you know, went behind us type of thing. Then I said, what in the world? You know, it was just this rickshaw was right there in front of us then. And so just, again, just an absolute miracle. Things do happen. These days, there are miracles that happen then. So.
1: You know, when you think about this, 92% of you... If you want to sponsor a child, think of these children that are isolated. Many are living on the streets. Many are in Adventist homes where maybe there's only one parent, or they're struggling to feed their child. Some are orphans. But think about how you can change a child's life with just $45 a month. And I love the fact that you all, after retirement, have such a passion for this project because you've seen children's lives changed. You've got many, many success stories and many miracle stories. But you continue on, and I guess as long as the Lord gives you breath and strength.
2: As long as we can do it and God wants us to do it, we will do it.
1: Yes. So do you have children of your own?
2: Yes, we have three.
1: You have three children. Have you taken them to India? Well, I guess if you lived in India.
2: Well, only one has been able to come.
1: Okay.
2: Well, the other one came when she was around four, and actually JD was born in India. So we have actually four generations that have been,
0: three generations that have been born
2: in India. So JD, of course, doesn't remember any of it. Sarah remembers a little bit. And Stephen loved it. He was here for he was in India for 3 weeks with us and had a great time. And he loves the Indian food. So he was in his seventh heaven or whatever. He was very happy to be there. So there.
1: So do you think that any of your children might carry on?
2: No, I don't think so. I think that Sarah has her life here with her husband and children. And I should never say I don't think so. I didn't think I would ever go back to India, and I went back. So as an older lady wanting to do God's will, I got back. So I can't say. Maybe God will use them. I don't know.
1: Yeah.
2: Only God knows.
1: That is absolutely the truth. Well, what we want to do is, once again, let me explain how this works. If you feel the Holy Spirit is tugging on your heart to support a child, sponsor a child through boarding school where they get not only boarding, but they get their food, they get their uniforms and all of their books and the teachers. We haven't talked about all of that, but 92% of that donation goes directly to the child's support. And that sounds so inexpensive to me, but it's such a wonderful thing that this can be done. What you do is you would either call the GC, we're going to put up the phone in a minute, or you can send your check to the GC. But in the memo line, you would have to put Adventist Child India, or ACI, and then that is run through as a tax-deductible contribution to support this ministry. Once again, they only get administrative support. They don't get the money to sponsor the children except through people like you and I who God taps on the shoulder and says, you can do this. Mm-hmm. Or maybe, like I said earlier, maybe you're someone who has said, you know, I feel like I could do what Nancy and Bill are doing. Maybe you want to email them. We're going to have their email address up there, that you could go with them over to India and see what it would be like, and see, let the Lord confirm to you, that would be something he'd like you to step in.

0: to. But right now, we're going to go to their address roll, and then we'll have a news break, and we'll be back with some closing comments.
1: If you would like more information about Adventist Child India, write to 12501 Old Columbia Pike, Silver Spring, Maryland 20904. 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

0: Praise the Lord, everyone. Pastor Ryan Johnson here. We have some exciting things happening at Dare to Dream, and it is a blessing to share them with you. We're grateful for new programming coming your way, including the second season of A Wolf in Sheep's Clothing with Blessings Wynn, another season of Remedy Roadmap, that's with Raven White, and a second season of Imperative Life Lessons, and that's with myself. We're also looking forward to new episodes of The Real Deal with Pastor John Lomakang, and an interactive program with Ricky Carter, where we're going to learn scripture through song. Look for Anissa Johnson's Facts to Fuel the Future, and also a new Urban Report segment called Flavor and Fellowship. And finally, on Urban Report Praise, we're planning a special concert with the original twins of Charlotte, North Carolina, and we are very excited about the ministry and music they're going to bring. As part of our mission to build bridges, the Dare to Dream team has been blessed to travel to churches, to film projects, and help share stories. Our goal is simple, getting the gospel to the world. And then we're going to be launching something called a Holy Reclamation Project to help reach those who have wandered from the truth. More information is coming soon. 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
1: Greg and Jill Morricone are excited to be in Champaign, Illinois very soon, and they hope you'll join them at the Champaign Seventh-day Adventist Church on Saturday, June 13, for a full day of spiritual renewal and fellowship. Jill will be speaking on the theme of freedom found in forgiveness, and her message during the 11 a.m. morning worship service will be titled Fully Forgiven. Then after a fellowship lunch, she'll also speak at 3 p.m. on forgiveness that rebuilds. Greg and Jill would love to hear how God and 3ABN have blessed you. So make plans to join them on Saturday, June 13th at the Champaign Seventh-day Adventist Church at 308 South Mattis Avenue in Champaign, Illinois. For more information, call the church office at 217-356-1013 or email them at champaignsda@outlook.com. You can also find information at 3abn.tv/news. We look forward to seeing you there.
2: You know, sometimes I think we think, there's so much work to be done. What can I do? You know, I'm just one little person, but it's people like Bill and Nancy. It's people like you at home who help support these. It's just one at a time. How do you eat an elephant? A bite at a time.
3: Well, but, I think also that we're all looking for something to do to help further His kingdom.
2: Yes.
3: And if the Lord's touching your heart on this, it would describe it. Mm-hmm. What may taste good to you may not taste good to me. So, I mean, so just pay attention to whatever your heart's being tapped on. Well, I've got to share this. I learned a new word that I was not familiar with, and that is kurta.
4: Mm-hmm.
3: Tell me real quick what a kurta is.
4: Okay, kurta is what I'm wearing, and it just goes over regular pants and in a shirt. But there are daily wear ones, which you can wear even, you know, all the time, and a little more fancy ones for special occasions,
3: for
4: like
3: special
4: church,
3: yep.
4: or a wedding, or like going to 3ABN.
3: Amen. Amen. Well, I appreciate that. Any closing thoughts?
4: Yeah.
5: Well, I think that the biggest thing that Bill and I want is that people understand that when we do what God asks us to do, He blesses us.
3: Amen.
5: We are so thrilled that we've been able to take care of the children of India, and we would love the help of everyone.

0: single one out there that is wanting to help a child get educated, but also to be able to have a place of safety. Amen. There's many children in India that disappear because they are left on their own a lot. Mm. When you are a person like me and Bill, who have gone over there and see the sadness, the heartache, I just want them to be safe. Amen. I want them to know Jesus. And I want them to have a relationship that will continue to make them grow in the right direction.
1: Amen. That's beautiful, Nancy. Bill?
2: Yes, I know Advent Child India has made a huge difference in our lives, but in the children mainly. We have been to these homes that they come from. Literally, the principals have taken us there, and we've seen where they're coming from. And it is literally where the children run around in short pants, maybe no shirt on because it's warm, but they're starting out that way, and they're able to go to school, get a uniform, learn about Jesus. Yes, but learn about their subjects, and they can then make a difference in their lives, and they can help their family, and it works. Okay. And we've seen it, and what a difference you can make.
1: Amen.
2: So
1: Praise God.
2: We know that we're a small organization, but we do a lot of work, and your money goes to where it needs to go. 92% goes.
1: Well, here's what I'm going to say. Helping 1,500 children right now, it's not that small in my mind. But I want to thank you both, Nancy and Bill, for your dedication. And we want to thank you at home, who, if you are not in a position to physically help right now, then pray for this ministry, because these children need our help.
3: Amen.
1: Our prayer for you at home is that the grace of our Lord and Savior Jesus Christ, the love of the Father, and the fellowship of the Holy Spirit is with you always. Bye-bye.
3: God bless you.

According to the American Psychological Association, chronic stress is a growing public health crisis. High stress levels impact the daily lives of everyone, disrupting sleep and work to physical and mental health. Even our relationships suffer. It seems nearly everybody is trying to do more in the same amount of time. Our lack of consistent, uninterrupted rest is actually robbing us of our ability to enjoy the fruits of our labor. Maybe it's time to hit the pause button. 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

0: Welcome to Hope Sabbath School, an in-depth, interactive study of the Word of God. I hope you've been part of this series, Growing in Your Relationship with God. 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Today's topic, practical lessons about prayer. Hope you didn't miss the last one on prayer warriors. It's all part of growing in our relationship with God. And I pray you'll be blessed as we look at some practical lessons about prayer today. So welcome to Hope Sabbath School. Welcome to the team. You look great. It's a great series, isn't it?
1: Amen.
0: All of us can learn more about growing in our relationship with God. And we're glad that you're part of our journey. We're always happy to hear from you, Hope Sabbath School family. By the way, did you download that free resource, Steps to Jesus? It's a contemporary version of the classic book, Steps to Christ. 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Well, let's see who's writing here. Nkobele. I hope I said that right. It's not spelled like I normally spell words, but Nkobele from Zimbabwe writes and says, hello, Hope Sabbath School.
2: Hello.
0: My name is Nkobele from Zimbabwe. The person is probably laughing right now at how well I'm doing with the name. Thank you for your Bible study. My wife, Anastasia, and I really enjoy the rejuvenating study every week on your YouTube channel.
3: Amen.
0: Well, if you're a YouTuber, we've got 130-some thousand subscribers so far, growing every day. And this brother, Nkobele, and his wife, Anastasia, go watch on our YouTube channel. We make sure we don't miss Hope Sabbath School. No. We also use the outline to teach the Bible to others.
1: Amen.
4: Amen. Amen.
0: May the Lord Jesus Christ continue pouring His blessings through Hope Sabbath School as we eagerly await the coming of Jesus.
3: Amen. Amen.
0: Well, thank you. And thank you for sharing the word that you're learning and using the outline. You can download our Hope Sabbath School outline, as you know, from our website. Here's a note from Andre in South Africa. Hello, Hope. Hello.
1: Hello.
0: You know why they say that. That's your wave. Thank you for a very interesting and enthusiastic program, which I watch every Friday evening on YouTube.
1: Amen.
0: I think more people are using YouTube, yeah. Jonathan. You do as well, okay? I live in a little town in South Africa. But I must tell you, I really enjoy hearing the personal testimonies from members of the Hope Sabbath School team, together with the interactive discussions of the Bible and singing the scripture songs. That sounds like he really enjoys everything. Thanks again. Look forward to meeting you all one day when Jesus returns in glory.
1: Amen.
0: It's interesting that that many people are thinking about the soon coming of Jesus, right? Want to be ready for that glorious day. Here's a note from a donor couple in Arkansas. That's here in the United States. And they write, what a joy to find Hope Sabbath School. Sometimes people find it just surfing on DirecTV or surfing on the internet or type in Google Hope and find the program. We've learned so much and enjoy the interactive study, the group participation, and guess what? The love that is felt from the team.
1: Oh, praise God.
0: Isn't that a sign of discipleship?
3: Amen.
0: That you love one another, right?
3: Yeah, yeah. It is.
0: Our knowledge has grown tremendously since we started watching. We send our love and prayers to this awesome group and a donation of $533.
3: Amen.
1: Praise God.
0: Well, I'm sure there's a story.

0: behind the 3-3. Thank you so much for your support and your encouraging note. And thanks to each one of you for being part of this ministry. You can go to our website, hopetv.org/hopeSS. Click on the donate button and say, God bless, a message of eternal hope to go to the world. Thank you so much. One last note from Myanmar. Well, Puy is not with us for this particular broadcast, but from his home country, dear Hope Sabbath School team, thank you for the inspiring way you share God's word. Your clarity, passion, and prayers strengthen our faith and guide us.
1: Amen.
0: By the way, I'm a big fan of Puya. Well, we think you know, we know why. This is Coop, by the way, Coop. We know why, because he's from your home country. But, says Coop, I love you all, and God bless you all. Well, thank you for writing to us from Myanmar, and we're glad that you're part of our Hope Sabbath School family. And now we're going to sing our theme song. Have you learned it already? 2,000 years ago, the Spirit of God impressed the prophet Isaiah to write some words. Seek the Lord while he may be found. Call upon him while he's near. This series, growing in your relationship with God, there's no better time than right now. So let's sing our song together.

0: Yeah, I'm thinking somewhere around the world, maybe young children are walking. Seek the Lord while he may be found, or maybe someone who's almost given up hope, Maybe you know someone like that. And the word comes to them, seek the Lord while he may be found. We're going to talk today about some practical lessons about prayer. And I pray you'll be blessed. Hope you have your Bible with you. Let's pray together. Father in heaven, as we continue our journey growing in our relationship with you, I pray that this study on practical lessons about prayer would be a blessing to every Hope Sabbath School member, whether here for the first time or having watched for many years. Bless us by your Spirit as we study, I pray in Jesus' name. Amen.
1: Amen.
0: Well, we're going to go to a story in an ancient book of 1 Kings and a prophet named Elijah. And in that story, we'll learn several practical lessons about prayer. So we're going to 1 Kings chapter 18. And Scott, if you would begin our study today with verse 37. There's a showdown on a mountain called Mount Carmel, or Carmel, depending on how one wants to say it. And the prophet of God is trying to call people back to worship the one true God. Mm-hmm. How does your Bible read there, Scott, in 1 Kings 18 and verse 37?
2: This is the English Standard Version, and we're quoting the prophet Isaiah when we read this. O Lord, answer me that this people may know that you, O Lord, are God, and that you have turned their hearts back.
0: What do you think about that prayer?
3: It's a heartfelt prayer.
0: Heartfelt prayer, okay. Anybody want to say it's short? Yeah. Not a really long, oh, most glorious, who dwells between the cherubim prayer, right?
3: Right.
0: It's a short prayer, Scott.
2: You know, part

0: Part of the context of the story is before this happened, the false prophets had spent all day calling on their God to, cutting themselves and doing all these things to try to get their God to answer with fire. And it's a false God, so it didn't happen.
1: Right.
0: And Elijah just says, answer me, not because Elijah was looking for his own glory, but it's just, let this people see.
2: Yeah, maybe that's a good point. They've been praying to no God at all for a long, long time, screaming, cutting themselves and whatever. And Elijah says, okay, Lord, right? Short prayer.
3: Right.
2: Anyone else? Jonathan.
4: Yeah, it seems like a number of prayers in Scripture appeal to the character of God to be demonstrated. Like they're appealing to, let your name be portrayed.
2: Beautiful. Let's see, Jonathan, if you could read the next verse for us. Let's see in 1 Kings 18 and verse 38, how the Lord God, creator of the heavens and the earth, responded to this very simple, direct prayer.
4: All right, I'll be reading from the English Standard Version as well. Then the fire of the Lord fell and consumed the burnt offering and the wood, and the stones and the dust, and licked up the water that was in the trench.
2: By the way, the test was who is the true God can send down fire and consume the sacrifice, right?
5: Yes.
2: did you notice how much got burned up, Jason?
3: Everything
2: got burned up, right? Even the water, which, by the way, they'd had to carry from a long way because they were in the middle of a terrible drought, right? But it all gets burned up. There's just a little steam left, right?
0: How many times have you seen rocks burning?
2: Rocks burning. So if that was the only lesson we could learn from the prophet Elijah, what would we take away from that lesson?
3: That God answers prayer.
2: God answers prayer. Mm-hmm. He's a great and awesome God, right?
1: Mm-hmm.
2: One more lesson?
6: Well, I think God is here saying, I'm the God that can do the impossible, right? I think, you know, if the people were expecting fire to come down, which I don't know that they were, they certainly weren't expecting the rocks to be burnt up.
2: I don't know if any of you have thought this, and we'll move on in the story, but that some of those false priests were going to hopefully light their fire, but the Lord God can handle that too, right? No, this is supposedly the God Baal and the Lord God of heaven, so right. I'm not going to allow you to interfere with that.
6: Mm-hmm.
2: And maybe when he said, Elijah said, you can pour water on too if you want. Pour lots of water,
3: right.
2: But God is a great and awesome God.
3: Amen.
2: But we have a lesson now, because right after this amazing victory, and actually the false priests, the false prophets are put to death, the evil queen, the wife of King Ahab, says, I'm going to kill you, Elijah. I'm going to kill you. Let's see. Nicole, could you pick up the story in chapter 19, verses 1 to 4? And let's see how this, what would you call it? It's an intimidation, isn't it? Let's see how Elijah, after this amazing experience, responds.
7: The New International Version of 1 Kings 19, 1 through 4 says, now Ahab told Jezebel everything Elijah had done and how he had killed all the prophets with the sword. So Jezebel sent a message to Elijah to say, may the gods deal with me, be it ever so severely, if by this time tomorrow I do not make your life like that of one of them. Elijah was afraid and ran for his life. When he came to Beersheba in Judah, he left his servant there, while he himself went a day's journey into the wilderness. He came to a broom bush, sat down under it, and prayed that he might die. I have had enough, Lord, he said. Take my life. I am no better than my ancestors.
2: So what do you think, Nicole, about that prayer?
7: It's a prayer of defeat, unfortunately. You know, he just had a great showing of his God, and then he turns around and says, I'm done. The one little threat that I got from this woman, take my life. It's a prayer of defeat and doubt.
2: All right. Aren't you glad God doesn't always answer our prayers the way we ask? Mm-hmm. Alex?
8: And that was exactly what I was going to bring up, because what you see before this, whenever he was praying, immediate response, fire down. But a lesson that I really get from this, we really need to ask for the Holy Spirit to guide our lips as we pray. And there's a lot of times where God will not answer a prayer because he's merciful.
2: So, yeah, the

0: Timing. Jennifer?
1: Yeah, I think it's a reminder that behind Jezebel and her prophets was Satan. And
0: Right.
1: so Elijah was tempted with discouragement. And so we always have to pray for God to encourage us and to protect us from the false messages that Satan will send to us.
0: I'm going to ask Nancy to keep reading. We'll have some more time to share in the story. But Nancy, if you could take us, I want to see how the Lord God responded to a prayer that basically said, just let me die, God. Verses 5 through 18 of 1 Kings chapter 19. I'm thankful for the love of God.
2: Amen.
0: And He doesn't always answer our prayers the way we might ask.
3: I'm reading from the New King James Version. Then he slept under a broom tree. Suddenly an angel touched him and said to him, "Arise and eat." Then he looked, and there by his head was a cake baked on coals and a jar of water. So he ate and drank and lay down again. And the angel of the Lord came back the second time and touched him and said, "Arise and eat, because the journey is too great for you." So he arose and ate and drank, and he went in the strength of that food 40 days and 40 nights as far as Horeb, the mountain of God. And there he went into a cave and spent the night in that cave, in that place. And behold, the word of the Lord came to him, and he said to him, "What are you doing here, Elijah?" So he said, "I have been very zealous for the Lord God of hosts, for the children of Israel have forsaken your covenant, torn down your altars, and killed your prophets with the sword. I alone am left, and they seek to take my life." Then he said, "Go out and stand on the mountain before the Lord." And behold, the Lord passed by, and a great and strong wind tore into the mountains and broke the rocks in pieces before the Lord. But the Lord was not in the wind. And after the wind, an earthquake. But the Lord was not in the earthquake. And after the earthquake, a fire. But the Lord was not in the fire. And after the fire, a still small voice. So it was when Elijah heard it that he wrapped his face in his mantle and went out and stood in the entrance of the cave. Suddenly, a voice came to him and said, "What are you doing here, Elijah?" And he said, "I have been very zealous for the Lord God of hosts, because the children of Israel have forsaken your covenant, torn down your altars, and killed your prophets with the sword. I alone am left, and they seek to take my life." Then the Lord said to him, "Go, return on your way to the wilderness of Damascus, and when you arrive, anoint Hazael as king over Syria. Also, you shall anoint Jehu, the son of Nimshi, as king over Israel, and Elisha, the son of Shaphat, and Abel, Meholah, you shall anoint as prophet in your place. It shall be that whoever escapes the sword of Hazael, Jehu will kill, and whoever escapes the sword of Jehu, Elisha will kill. Yet I have reserved 7,000 in Israel, all whose knees have not bowed to Baal, and every mouth that has not kissed him has not kissed him."
0: Learn about prayer, practical lessons about prayer from this story. Scott?
4: I love that before God gave Elisha an answer. Elijah an answer.
0: We get confused. Elisha's intern, his trainee.
4: Yeah. Before God gave the answer, he showed his care. So as he's on his journey, running away from his responsibilities, and God still feeds him. Then God doesn't say, "Hey, get back over there. I didn't tell you." He says, "What are you doing here?" He asks a question twice. Right. He lets Elijah explain it. And then he says, "Hey, look, it's not as bad as you think."
0: So part of the answer to Elijah's prayer

0: is fresh baked bread and water.
1: Right.
0: Say, that's not what I asked for. I asked to die. So God doesn't always answer. What other lessons do you learn? Rachel?
1: I see a contrast here between the way God approaches Elijah here versus the prayer that he just answered for the people.
0: Okay.
1: Right. When fire came down, I mean, that was... no one could have missed it. But this is a bit quite subtle, almost kind of like a comfort, like Scott said.
0: A still, small voice that comes to him. Alex?
2: It really touches me knowing that an all-knowing God wants to hear you. Right. He wants to hear you. He wants to know what is wrong. He wants you to share. And that's something
0: beautiful. What does he learn about prayer from this whole conversation and these directions of things to do, Jennifer? It's pretty specific.
3: It's very specific and it's very conversational. And also it shows this connection between, you know, the angel said the journey is too great for him. He was burned out. God was like, I'm going to take care of you, and then I'm going to recommission you.
2: Amen.
0: And give you some very important things to do, anointing kings and and prophet to succeed him.
4: Yeah, definitely, yeah. What the group has been talking about, this relationship, you can see that God understands Elijah and also understands the underlying situation that may be going on with him, you know, mentally. And so he's actually addressing those issues as well. And it's a beautiful thing to have a God that cares about all of us, you know.
0: Yep. Right. All of us and every part of us.
4: Correct. Mm-hmm.
0: Nicole?
5: I just love, I mean, we've said it here, but I just love the fact that even though Elisha was praying for death, God saw that he needed him and he needed food. And so he gave him what he needed at the time that he needed it instead of just, you know, forgetting about him. And I just love the fact that God gives us what we need, even though we might not ask for it, he gives us what we need when we need it.
0: We got to move on, but could we conclude that when we are in a crisis that we ought to
3: pray.
0: And even if we don't get the prayer right, if we call upon the name of God, he's going to come to our aid. Now, a second practical lesson in this story is about when our prayers appear to go unanswered. There was a, can I call it an appropriate prayer? To say, let me die, that's an inappropriate prayer. But what happened with rain? That was God had shown his power, and now he's going to show his power providing rain after this drought that lasted how long? Three and a half years. Right? What happens there? 1 Kings, back in chapter 18, verses 41, Jason, if you could read 41 to 45, and what lesson can we learn there?
4: All right, and I'll be reading from the New King James Version. And the Bible says, then Elijah said to Ahab, go up, eat and drink, for there is the sound of abundance of rain. So Ahab went up to eat and drink, and Elijah went up to the top of Carmel. Then he bowed down on the ground and put his face between his knees, verse 43, and said to his servant, go up now, look toward the sea. And he went up and looked and said, there is nothing. And seven times he said, go again. Then it came to pass the seventh time that he said, there is a cloud as small as a man's hand rising out of the sea. So he said, go up, say to Ahab, prepare your chariot and go down before the rain stops you. Now it happened in the meantime that the sky became black with clouds and wind, and there was a heavy rain. So Ahab rode away and went to Jezreel.
0: By the way, he ran a marathon. That was a long ride, running ahead of the chariot. But the answer wasn't immediate, right? How many times?
4: Seven
0: times. Even though he said, you better get ready, the sound of rain's coming.
4: Right.
0: Any rain? Nope. Kept on praying. Have you ever had an experience like that? Maybe you're watching and you say, I can relate to that. I prayed and I didn't get an immediate answer. Anyone want to share an experience where you just... Lord, please show this that it didn't seem to come when you needed it. Nicole?
5: Well, when I was pregnant with my second daughter, the cameras showed something that wasn't right.
0: Okay. Mm-hmm.
5: But I kept praying and saying, Lord, if regardless of what happens with her and her health, I leave it in your hands. Mm. And we couldn't see anything on the camera other than what we saw that was saying that something was wrong. She was born perfectly fine. And I had to realize that even though the Lord wouldn't show me on camera during those 8 months what she looked like and what her back looked like, when she was born, my prayers were that she was okay. So it was a struggle for 8 months.

0: It's not seeing what the doctor's wanting me to see.
1: Don't always hear an immediate answer. Anybody right. else can relate to that? Nancy?
2: Yeah, I was wanting to work for the public school system as an art teacher, and I was praying and praying and applying and applying, and nothing was happening. And then I got a call from the principal, and she said, can you teach third grade? And I said, well, I'm actually an art teacher. Oh, never mind. I thought, what? And so, but I kept praying and praying. And then because she saw my list, my name on a list of Spanish-speaking educators, and this is a bilingual school, and this is a bilingual school, back at some time, and she said, now we do need an art teacher. Like, thank you, God. It just was a matter of it hadn't opened
1: waiting
2: up yet.
1: Waiting patiently yeah. on the Lord. Yes.
2: Things have sure. to line up.
1: Well, we're going to go on to Jesus because there's some practical lessons, but what would you learn from Elijah? And what jumps out at you from Elijah's prayer? Jonathan?
3: We can bring the depths of our challenges. Mm.
1: The depths of our challenges to God, Alex?
4: An answer to the prayer can be no or not yet.
1: Okay, or yes.
4: Here you go.
1: Right? No, not yet, or yes. But let's pray. Correct?
5: Let's pray.
1: All right, let's go to Jesus now. Somebody read Matthew 6, verses 5 through 8. Matthew chapter 6. Scott, looks like you have that. This is actually some practical instruction from Jesus, so I want to listen very carefully.
5: Oh, yeah. Mm-hmm.
1: Practical lessons about prayer. Scott?
6: I'll be reading from the English Standard Version. Jesus is speaking here. He says, and when you pray, you must not be like the hypocrites, for they love to stand and pray in the synagogues and at the street corners that they may be seen by others. Truly, I say to you, they've received their reward. But when you pray, go into your room and shut the door and pray to your Father who is in secret, and your Father who sees in secret will reward you.
1: Hmm.
6: And when you pray, do not heap up empty phrases like the Gentiles do, for they think they will be heard for their many words. Do not be like them, for your Father knows what you need before you ask Him.
1: Hmm. What do you hear that it's important, Nicole?
0: That even though we may not know how to pray, the Lord knows what we need before we even ask it. And as long as we come with a humble spirit, He can answer that prayer for us.
1: Okay. We're going to talk later when they do come and say, Lord, teach us to pray, and He will.
0: Mm-hmm.
1: Anybody else? What do you learn, Jason?
5: To be real with God. You know, hypocrites means to be a pretender.
1: Oh,
5: so
1: okay.
5: God's like, come to me with your heart,
1: okay.
5: the realness, you know.
1: And why were those hypocrites praying?
5: For sure.
0: For sure.
1: Yeah, to get attention. And as Scott read, they got what they were looking for.
5: Yep. Correct.
1: They didn't have any connection with God. They weren't growing in their relationship with God, but they got some attention. He said, don't be like that.
5: Right.
1: Right? Well, let's see how he answers the request in Luke 11. Jennifer, if you could read the first four verses. This is one version or recording of what we call the Lord's Prayer, but it gives us this request that the disciples make, and I think it's a good request to come to God and say, God, can you help me learn how to pray?
4: Amen.
1: And God may answer that in different ways.
2: And I'm reading from the New King James Version. Now it came to pass, as he was praying in a certain place, when he ceased, that one of his disciples said to him, Lord, teach us to pray as John prayed. As John's disciples. So he said to them, when you pray, say, Our Father in heaven, hallowed be your name. Your kingdom come, your will be done on earth as it is in heaven. Give us day by day our daily bread, and forgive us our sins, for we also forgive everyone who is indebted to us. And do not lead us into temptation, but deliver us from the evil one.
1: All right, and some other records will include, yours is the kingdom, the power, and the glory, right? But this is a model for prayer, so it's not the only way to pray.
5: Right.
1: We'll see many prayers of Jesus. But I want you to notice that when he's teaching them, it begins with, Father in heaven, hallowed holy is your name.
5: Mm-hmm.
1: Can you think of any other examples in the Bible which support that taking time to praise God? Typically we think of, God, I need this, help me to do well in that and escape this, right? But can you think of any other examples that encourage us when we come to pray to praise God as part

0: part of our praying. Anybody? Alex, I see you smiling. Can you think of one?
1: Well, we can go to Psalms 18.
0: Psalm 18, okay. And what verse would you like to read there in Psalm 18?
1: Let's see. Psalm 18 and verse 3.
0: Okay,
1: I'll be reading from the New King James Version. Verse 3, it says, I will call upon the Lord who is worthy to be praised. So shall I be saved from my enemies.
0: I will call upon the Lord. We might say, I will pray.
1: Yes. Mm-hmm. Yes.
0: And he's worthy to be what?
2: Praised.
0: To be praised. Anyone think of another verse that maybe this is important. Maybe you say, Derek, I just thought it was like a shopping list, you know, bring your shopping list to God. Well, we can ask for our needs to be met. That's also in this prayer. But how about praising him for the great and awesome God he is?
1: Amen.
0: Another verse come to mind. Jason?
3: Well, I got Psalms 51.
0: Okay.
3: And we're looking at, let's see, verse 15.
0: Okay, Psalm, another scripture song. Psalm 51.
3: Verse 15.
0: And verse 15. And how does that read in your Bible, Psalm 51, verse 15?
3: And I'll be reading from the New King James Version. And it says, O Lord, open my lips, and my mouth shall shew forth your praise.
0: So that's even saying, help me to pray.
1: Yeah.
0: Open my lips, right?
3: Amen.
0: And I'm going to praise you.
3: Amen.
4: Yeah.
0: Yep. One more? Anyone have a verse, Jonathan?
5: Ephesians 4, 4 through 6.
0: Okay. Ephesians, this is a New Testament.
5: I'm sorry, Philippians.
0: Oh, Philippians, okay.
5: Philippians 4, 4 through 6.
0: You gave us a correction on the way.
5: Yes.
0: Philippians chapter 4.
5: Four.
0: And you'd like to read verses 4 through 6?
5: Yes. And this says, in the English Standard Version, says, rejoice in the Lord always. Again, I will say rejoice. Let your reasonableness be at hand. Do not be anxious by anything, but in everything, by prayer and supplication, with thanksgiving, let your requests be made known to God.
0: So prayer, supplication, that means a request. Mm-hmm. And to do it with what?
2: Thanksgiving.
0: And part of the thanksgiving is not for just things we get, but for who God is.
2: Amen.
0: Right?
4: Amen.
0: So we praise God. Hallowed be your name. Amen. Jesus, we're learning a lesson. Mm-hmm. When we pray, take time to praise him. I grew up in Bristol, England. That's on the west coast of England. There was a great man of prayer there a century before I lived there named George Mueller. He started many orphanages, and he was a great man of prayer, what we might call from our previous study a prayer warrior. Mm. Someone told me one time by today's currency, he was given about $180 million. Not only to run the orphanages, but he gave that away to many other missionaries.
1: Wow. Mm-hmm.
0: But he was asked one time, when you pray, he was also a pastor, Pastor Mueller, how long do you spend praising God? I was interested to read that. He has an autobiography. How long do you praise God? What do you think he said? How long do you praise? Would you agree that praising the Lord is important?
3: Yes.
0: That's a practical lesson we learn. Mm-hmm. How long? Anybody? Scott, do you have any idea?
6: I don't know, but I'm going to guess most of the time or all the time.
0: No, he didn't say that. Though it's good to praise God, I'm sure, all the time. But in his prayer, special prayer time, he said, I praise him until my heart is glad.
3: I like that.
0: So a crucial part of prayer, Jesus said, I want you to think about some other aspects of what we call the Lord's Prayer, what else is important in there. But let's take time to praise God for who he is. Scott?
6: Amen. You know, I was going to say, praising God, and this goes along with your story of George Mueller, praising God is not because God is so insecure he needs praise to make him feel good. That's not the reason. The reason is because it helps us take our focus off of ourselves and our problems and whatever, and place our focus on the one who's able to do something, the one who's able to address it. And so praising is important for us.
0: Very important. Thank you so much. Any other important aspects of this prayer when they said, Lord, would you teach us how to pray? What are some elements of prayer that you see? Nancy?
4: I wanted to say something very similar as Scott, which is,
2: Yes, when we praise God, I think it's more for us, because then it reminds us, I'm praying to

0: The king of the universe. What can he not do for me? Mm. It reminds us that, you know, things are, you know, we put them in his hands, he's handling it. Also, thankfulness. Also, thankful. Philippians 4, it talks about being anxious for nothing, mm-hmm. but in prayer and supplication with thanksgiving, make our requests be known to God, which when we think about, when we thank God, we are reminded of all the things he's already done. Again, it just fills us with confidence and faith that he's going to be able to.
1: All right, I've got to move on to some other parts of the prayer. Would you agree praising God in prayer is important?
2: Yes. Amen.
1: All right. In fact, the Lord's Prayer ends with praise too. Yours is the kingdom, the power, and the glory forever. Praise you, God, right?
2: Mm-hmm.
1: So it's kind of a prayer praise sandwich. And we put some requests in the middle. What else do you see, Alex?
3: In the Lord's Prayer, I do see him asking for or teaching us to ask for forgiveness, but also being willing to forgive other people too.
1: Okay, so the important element of forgiveness, the psalmist David, what did he say? Create in me what?
2: A clean heart.
1: A clean heart. There are many prayers that include that request for forgiveness. What else do you see, Nicole?
4: A prayer to keep us from doing things that are not his will. Keep us from temptation.
1: Deliver us
4: from evil.
1: Yes. From the evil, or some translate the evil one, right?
4: Mm-hmm.
1: Deliver us from the evil one. So accepting the protection.
4: The hedge, Nancy,
1: in a previous study, you talked about praying for your three sons, right? Mm-hmm. A hedge of protection around them. That can be part of our prayer, yes? So there are many elements. Now, remember, we read in Matthew chapter 6. Well, let's look at Matthew 6, verse 9, because we're not supposed to pray like the heathen. Rachel, what does it say in Matthew 6 and verse 9?
5: And I'll be reading from the New King James Version. In this manner, therefore, pray, Our Father in heaven, hallowed be your name.
1: Okay. But it said in the previous verse, don't pray with vain repetitions. So what if I just said, Father in heaven, hallowed be your name, Father in heaven, hallowed be your name, Father in heaven, hallowed be your name, Father in heaven, hallowed be your name. You say that's the word of Jesus, right? Mm-hmm. Father in heaven, hallowed be your name. Scott, what would Jesus tell us about that praying, even though it was a good word, just praying it over and over again?
6: You know, he tells us here in this passage that it's not about saying many words. That's not the goal. And even though he gives a model, it's not that we're saying, it's not those specific words that have power.
1: Mm.
6: It's the fact that we're talking to the King of the universe.
1: Okay. So if someone came to you and said, Jennifer, I'd like to say, well, you'd say, say it, right? Just say it, right?
0: Yeah.
1: So if we learned also in a previous study that prayers like, Jonathan, thing you mentioned, like talking to a friend, like the Lord of Moses talked, I want to avoid meaningless
0: repetition.
1: Meaningless
4: chatter.
1: Thank you. And I can pray, Holy Spirit, give me the words to say, but it's a conversation in a growing relationship with God,
2: Amen.
1: Right? Jonathan?
7: And I think it's important to think, look, what is the purpose? Where is the focus of our prayer? Is it to change God? I mean, verse 8 just before that says, do not be like them, for your Father knows what you need before them. So it's certainly God changes and God responds, but I mean, it seems like it should be relational. It should be something that's focused on changing us as well.
1: So let's look at a few examples of prayers of Jesus, which, by the way, tell us, even in the book of Acts, that the Lord's Prayer is not the only way to pray. Hmm. Don't just repeat that over and over again, right? That could become meaningless chatter, right?
3: Mm-hmm.
1: Praying without thinking, right? But let's look at some prayers of Jesus and we'll see that it is meaningful communication.
4: Mm-hmm. Mm-hmm.
1: All right, let's go to Luke chapter 10, beginning with verse 21. Jennifer, do you have that? Luke 10, read verse 21 and 22 for us.
0: I'm reading from the New King James Version. In that hour, Jesus rejoiced in the Spirit and said, I thank you, Father, Lord of heaven and earth, that you have hidden these things from the wise and prudent.

0: infant and reveal them to babes. Even so, Father, for so it seemed good in your sight. All things have been delivered to me by my Father, and no one knows who the Son is except the Father, and who the Father is except the Son, and the one to whom the Son wills to reveal him.
1: So, what does that prayer sound like to you as you read it? I saw you smiling. What does it sound like? Is it a joyful prayer?
2: Yes. Yeah. Yeah.

0: Right?
1: Yeah.
0: Praise you, yes. Father. Is one example of a prayer. Let's look at another one. John 11, verses 41 and 42. John chapter 11, 41 and 42. Alex, would you read that for us?
2: Yes, of course. I'll be reading from the New King James Version. So 41 to 42?
0: Yes.
2: It says, starting in verse 41, then they took away the stone from the place where the dead man was lying. And Jesus lifted up his eyes and said, Father, I thank you that you have heard me, and I know that you always hear me. But because of the people who are standing by, I said this, that they may believe that you sent me.
0: And about right after that, he's going to say, Lazarus,
3: come forth,
0: right? That's quite a different prayer from the one that Jennifer read, and certainly different from the Lord's Prayer. Think about that. What do you learn there? Yes, Rachel?
4: You know, Lazarus hadn't risen yet. And then I see Jesus has already thanked the Father. And isn't that an attitude that we should have? That we know that we have a God who answers, who provides for us. But we should always thank Him.
0: And the example of that, which was read about being anxious for nothing, but prayer and supplication with thanksgiving, get the answer. No, let your request be made known, right? So the answer hasn't come yet. Let's look at one more in Luke 22, verses 41 and 42. Luke chapter 22, 41 and 42. Someone read that for us. Nicole?
5: Sure. The New International Version of Luke 22, 41, and 42 says, He withdrew about a stone's throw beyond them, knelt down and prayed, Father, if you are willing, take this cup from me, yet not my will, but yours be done.
0: What's different between that prayer and the one at the tomb of Lazarus? What do you hear in that prayer?
1: When the one of Lazarus, I hear more of like expectation, like God is about to do something.
0: Okay.
1: In the Garden of Gethsemane is more like surrenderance.
0: Surrendering, okay, Scott?
6: The previous one we read, that whole purpose of that prayer was for the people to understand God's power and to see God working through that prayer. It's a public prayer. And this is Jesus personally praying to his Father about something that affects him personally.
0: I think that's a good point. John chapter 17 is the longest prayer of Jesus recorded. It's a whole chapter in the Gospel of John, and it's divided into three sections. Now, the subheading you may have in your Bible is not in the original text, but the publishers, to make it a little easier for us, put some subheadings. So what is the first section you see in John 17? Anyone?
4: Jesus
1: prays for himself.
0: He prays for himself. Yes. So does that tell me that it's okay, it's acceptable to pray for ourselves?
7: Yes.
0: Absolutely. What's the second section there in John 17?
5: Intercession for his disciples.
0: He prays for his disciples. For those in his close circle, we might even talk about praying for our children, right? For those in our immediate circle of influence, he prays for them. Is that a good thing to do?
7: Yes. Yes.
0: All right.
1: Yeah.
0: And then what was the third heading in John 17?
5: All believers.
1: All believers.
0: All believers. Well, that would include some that aren't even born yet, right? Some, certainly some that Jesus didn't know personally. So is it okay to pray for people that we've never met?
7: Yes.
0: I remember when my boys were little, it was kind of difficult for them, and they say, God, just bless everybody. But God may bring people to our minds, right? Or we might say, I want to pray for people. I know Puya often prays for people in his home country, and you know, it's the challenges in his home country. So God may ask us to pray big prayers. But I want you to notice one other lesson from Jesus in Luke chapter 6 and verse 12. We could find many lessons about, practical lessons about prayer from Jesus. And I'm so thankful for the gospel record.
1: Amen.
0: It looks like, Nancy, you have that.
4: I do.
0: What is it, how does it read in your Bible? Luke 6 and verse 12.
4: I'm reading from the New King James Version. Now it came to pass in those days that he went out to the mountain

0: pray and continued all night in prayer to God.
1: Mm. So we weren't there. In fact, I think we might assume that it was one of those personal times that you talked of, Scott, just him communing with his father. And he prayed all night. So what kind of prayers? We know he didn't pray the Lord's Prayer over and over again all night, right? Because he said, don't pray with meaningless repetitions. Jonathan, what do you think?
2: I just can think of the one time, I'm not sure if this is it, but he did that right before, I guess this is right before the Beatitudes, it looks like. So an important sermon, another time it seemed to be right before he chose the 12.
1: Yeah. Right.
2: And so it seems like he would put himself in these situations where he knew he needed to have God's guidance and direction very clearly.
1: Okay. Hmm. I don't know that we'll know the answer. Hmm. Maybe he sang some scripture songs that he had learned, you know, from the Hebrew scriptures. Maybe he reflected and spoke with God about some of the great men and women of God down through the ages. Maybe he made specific requests. Yeah. But what do we know for sure about his praying?
3: It was with meaning.
1: It was with meaning. Thank you so much. Mm. He was speaking to his father as to a friend.
3: Mm-hmm. Amen.
1: As one with whom he had a
4: relationship.
1: A meaningful relationship. Mm. Well, if we just said, well, I'm just going to focus on lessons from Jesus, would that be good?
5: Yeah.
1: Absolutely. Don't leave Jesus out of practical lessons. We've learned from Elijah both good and bad, but we've learned from Jesus. But I want us to go now to some of the New Testament lessons and go specifically to the Apostle Paul and a few lessons we can learn, practical lessons about prayer from the Apostle Paul. If some of the letters that he wrote, Colossians, to the Christians there, Thessalonians to Christians in Thessalonica, and Ephesians. So Colossians chapter 4 and verse 2. Does somebody have that? Do you have that? Colossians chapter 4. Would you read verse 2, Apostle Paul writing to Christians in Colossae?
6: Yes, and I'm reading from the New King James Version. Continue earnestly in prayer, being vigilant in it, with thanksgiving.
1: Is that a lesson we've already learned in other places?
7: Yes.
1: Continue earnestly in prayer.
7: And be thankful.
1: But also be
7: thankful.
6: Vigilant.
1: Actually, vigilant or watchful. Mm-hmm. Then talk to me about that. Someone said, pray with your eyes open. What does that mean? Being watchful and then the thanksgiving. What does it mean? Pray continually, but be watchful.
8: Jennifer? I think it means that we have an adversary, the devil, who is always going to be trying to go against whatever God is doing. Mm. And so we have to be aware that we are in combat, and it's sort of like with this war-type understanding that we are praying.
1: Okay. And actually, that word vigilant is also used about be sober, be vigilant. Your adversary, the devil, roams around like a roaring lion. Mm. So, so I'm watchful about that. Am I watchful about anything else while I'm praying?
6: Well, it reminds me that Jesus was praying for others, and I think to continue to be vigilant to others' needs around us.
1: Okay,
6: bring those to prayer.
1: Watchful about others' needs.
9: Mm-hmm. I was thinking, when Jesus was in the Garden of Gethsemane, he told his disciples to watch and pray, and said they slept. So it seems like one of the ideas of being watchful or vigilant is also being earnest, not giving up, but continuing in prayer.
1: Okay. I want to be alert about the problems, about the needs of others, but what else do I need to be watching about, Nicole?
7: About myself and making sure that I'm coming with the right spirit.
1: Okay. You know? About myself. Anything else?
5: How about God's answer to
1: yes,
5: our prayer?
1: I want to be watching, because we learned that we not only ask God, but when we see him at work, we
8: thank him and we praise him, right?
1: Yes. So, okay, first lesson then, continue earnestly in prayer, being watchful.
5: Watchful.
1: Both negative things could happen and positive, with thanksgiving. Look at this one in 1 Thessalonians 5 and verse 17. And we're looking at some practical lessons from the Apostle Paul. about prayer. Jason, do you

0: You have that?
1: I have it, yeah.
0: 1 Thessalonians 5, verse 17.
1: All right. I read from the New King James Version. And the Bible says, pray without ceasing.
0: It's one of those short verses.
1: Amen.
0: Pray without ceasing. In a previous study, we talked about, should we always kneel when we pray?
1: Right. Mm-hmm.
0: And we concluded that is a good posture in prayer. Jesus knelt when he prayed. Daniel knelt when he prayed, right? There are many examples. Peter knelt down, but it's not the only posture, right?
1: Right.
0: Sometimes people stood when they prayed. Sometimes they laid out flat when they prayed, right? Obviously, if I'm going to, can't be kneeling all the time.
1: Right.
0: What lesson can I learn from this admonition of the Apostle Paul?
2: It reminds me of something my husband's grandmother used to do, which is she was a warrior for God. But anytime she would hear an ambulance go by, she would pray for the people. She's, God, please be wherever that ambulance is going. Fire engine, please, God, be with those people. So continually, it's kind of like a continual conversation.
0: Right. Okay, we talked about that with Enoch, walking with God, that he was just constantly in an attitude of prayer, communing with God. Okay, one last insight from a very important insight from the Apostle Paul, Ephesians chapter 6 and verse 18. This one, I think, is one of the most important insights about prayer that the Apostle Paul shares. I'm looking to see here. Nicole?
3: Sure. The New International Version says, and pray in the Spirit on all occasions with all kinds of prayers and requests. With this in mind, be alert and always keep on praying for all the Lord's people.
0: So this is important. Your first few words, pray in the Spirit. Some people might think praying in the Spirit is praying in a language nobody understands, but this is a meaningful prayer. What does it mean to pray in the Spirit then?
4: Praying in harmony with God.
1: Yeah.
0: Praying in harmony with God. Praying.
5: Pray for the prayer. Pray as guided by the Holy Spirit.
0: Guided by the Holy Spirit.
6: Yes. Not your own spirit, but the Holy Spirit.
0: Not your own spirit. Guided by the Spirit. Empowered by the Spirit. In harmony with the Spirit. Pray in the Spirit. What did it say?
3: All occasions.
0: All occasions with?
7: All prayers.
3: All kinds of prayers.
0: So what are some prayers? Well, we've said prayers of praise. Prayers of
3: health,
5: supplication,
0: praying for health, prayers of
5: intercession
0: for others. There's all kinds of prayers. How do I know which ones to pray? Well, because I'm praying
3: in the Spirit.
0: So the Spirit's going to guide me in those prayers. Well, a lot of practical insights there. We want to go and look at a few other examples of Scripture. And then I want some personal time. Can you think of one other example from the Scripture that might help us with prayer? Yes.
2: Prayer of desperation. I'd like to offer Jonah.
0: Oh, okay, Jonah. Thank you very much.
2: Jonah chapter
0: for
2: one.
0: For those who don't know the story, he's just been thrown overboard because he's running away from God. And Nancy would like to share a prayer of desperation.
2: Jonah chapter 1, verse 17 through
0: Jonah 2. Jonah chapter 1, give us a moment to find it. Jonah chapter 1,
2: verse 17.
0: And verse 17. How does that read
2: two,
0: in your
2: verse
0: Bible?
2: 1 and 2. Now the Lord had prepared a great fish to swallow Jonah, and Jonah was in the belly. Jonah was in the belly 3 days and 3 nights. Then Jonah prayed to the Lord his God from the fish's belly.
0: And he does what God asks him to do. Poor Jonah. What does that tell us? We can pray
1: anywhere.
5: Yeah.
0: And
2: messed up.
0: God, I messed up.
1: Yeah.
0: Please save me, right? Mm-hmm. Yeah. Can you share a time in your life? We've just got a few minutes left. Short testimony. When God just met you in a very meaningful way in some prayer time. Alex?
6: There's one time I decided to have an all-night prayer. And that was a huge blessing because it was a mix with praises, requests, praying for other people, even people who I naturally, my sinful nature, do not like. But it was a huge blessing to me, and it really helped me to be refreshed.
0: Were you praying by yourself or with some other Christians?
6: At the particular time I was referring to, by myself, but I've had it with other groups.
0: Okay.
6: We would take
0: but
6: breaks
0: this one
6: and
0: was
6: pray.
0: With yourself.
6: Yes.
0: And you had various types of prayers. And anybody else, a time of refreshing. Jason?
1: Yeah, I like to go on cruises.

0: So it was one time, my first cruise, I went on the balcony and it was dark outside and I saw all the sky, the stars were beaming, you know, shining. And I just had a moment with God out there just
1: Beautiful.
0: Praising him.
1: You told us you like praying in nature, right?
0: Yeah.
1: I thought he was going to say, I like cruises and when the ship was going down, I prayed. Anybody else, a time of special, meaningful time of prayer with God? Yes, Jonathan.
2: Well, when I was a student missionary and sitting out there on this mountaintop and sitting there and praying about just about what was going on, and it was kind of a wilderness experience for me. So that was a very meaningful time I always look back to.
1: You were out doing a year of volunteer service.
2: Yeah, in the mountains of Philippines.
1: And you were in the Philippines in the mountains. Well, I'd like to hear from you a time. You say, I've learned some practical lessons from about prayer. I want to share a time of prayer that was especially meaningful to me. You can write to us at sshope@hopetv.org. Or maybe another lesson you learned about prayer that you think is important, and we'll share that with the team. Again, you can write to us at sshope@hopetv.org. Well, we've learned from Elijah, we've learned from the Apostle Paul, and Jonah, but most of all, we've learned from Jesus
0: Amen.
1: Today. Some practical lessons about prayer. And please don't just keep that as theory. Mm-hmm. But begin to pray earnestly. And maybe we could all pray as the disciples asked Jesus, Lord, keep on teaching us to pray. Let's pray together. Our Father in heaven, this series of growing in our relationship with you, we know that not only studying the Bible, but taking time in prayer is an important part of that journey. So we thank you for the practical lessons we've learned today. And we thank you that you're so patient with us. We're thankful that sometimes you answer in a way other than what we thought because it's best for us, that you love us, that you love us. And may we ever grow closer in our communion with you. In Jesus' name we pray. Amen.
3: Amen.
0: Amen.
1: Well, thanks for joining us for Hope Sabbath School. I don't know about you, but I'm learning a lot that will help me to grow in my relationship with God. Press closer to God than ever.
4: Greetings, family. 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I'm Pastor Phil, and I have the privilege of ministering at the Yuma Central Church, located at the intersection of 4th and 16th, and the Gila Mountain Church, which sits at the far south side of Fortuna Road. 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

0: Hello and welcome to Help in Daily Living. Today we're going to talk about how do we deal with hurt feelings? How do we deal with frustration and anger? How do we deal with when someone steps on our toes? I mean, if they do it on purpose, it really hurts. But what if they do it unintentionally? It still hurts. How do we deal with it when people hurt us? In Romans chapter 12, verse 21, it tells us, "Do not be overcome of evil, but overcome evil with good." And what that's actually saying is that when someone is bad to me, I should actually be good to them. And in my human nature, really, that is not natural to me. And so I think we really do need divine strength when we deal with this topic of how to deal with conflict, how to deal with frustration and anger and hurt feelings. And so I'm going to ask Carmen to lead us in a word of prayer. Carmen, will you do that?
1: Dear Heavenly Father, Lord, thank you so much for this beautiful day and for your nature here. And God, I just want to ask that you would come be with us now as we talk about how you would have us to relate to our brothers and sisters in Christ. In Jesus' name, amen.
0: Amen.
2: One of my life goals is to run a marathon. But preparing for a marathon takes about 16 weeks of training. And before you can even start the average training program, you have to be able to run 30 minutes nonstop. Yeah, I can do that, but it is extremely tiring. When training starts, you run 3 or 4 days a week. And as the weeks go by, the mileage increases. By the last week of training, you run 34.2 miles. This is just the running part of training. In preparation for a marathon, you also have to eat healthy food, drink lots of water, not pop, and get plenty of sleep. All of this is done so that you can say, "I ran a marathon." Throughout the whole training program, your body is being pushed to the max, and there are days when you want to quit. This whole training thing, to me, seems like a lot of hard work and sacrifice to go through for a little ribbon to hang around the neck. But for me, it is a life goal. It's something that I want to do. In order to achieve this goal, I have to face the challenges and endure the struggles that it will take to concur. Also, on my list of life goals, far above the marathon, is the simple phrase, Jesus and heaven. To obtain this goal will take more than sitting in church once a week, more than praying before every meal and before I get into bed. Reaching my destination will take more than reading a Bible verse every morning. To achieve a saving relationship with God will take a sacrifice of myself at every level. It will take a daily battle, an intense struggle, but I know that when I get to heaven and I receive my prize, I will look back on this life and say without a shadow of a doubt, truly, heaven is cheap enough.

0: So that song, Never Give Up, says that we should never be sad or desponding. So what it's actually saying is that we should be cheerful as Christians.
1: Yeah.
0: We should never give up being kind and being cheerful to others. Why do you think that's important for us as Christians?
1: Well, if we're sad and grumpy all the time, then people won't want to be friends with us. And then how can we lead them to Christ if they're not friends with us? I kind of have an example, a story that happened to me a couple Fridays ago. I was playing soccer after lunch, and I was wearing these shoes that had elastic on the front. And every time I would kick the soccer ball, my shoe would go flying into the air. So I decided it would be better just to take my shoes off and play barefoot. So that's what I did. The only problem was that I kept getting my toes stepped on with all the other players and their shoes on. Kept getting my toes stepped on and kicked and all sorts of things, and that wasn't too fun. It wasn't bad at first, though. I was able to avoid the people's feet. There was only about six of us playing at first, but then a couple more people joined us, and we were playing with a few more. Mm-hmm. And my toes kept getting stepped on more and more, and I was just getting kind of upset, and just my feet were hurting, and it wasn't too much fun. And the other thing that was happening was the other team was playing really well together. They were making excellent passes and great goals. You know, they were working really well together as a team.
0: Yeah.
1: Our team wasn't doing so well. And I was just kind of discouraged. I was like, this is not fair, like thinking this to myself in my head. I wanted to just complain about it in the situation. But then I just looked around at everybody else, and they were having such a fun time. And just it was a really fun game to play. You know, it's just a game. It wasn't a big deal that we weren't doing too well. It was just fun. So I decided, why should I ruin this fun time that everyone else is having by complaining? And so I just prayed in my head, you know, to God, Lord, please help me not to complain about this. Help me just to be cheerful and silent instead of saying these complaints that I wanted to say. And he really came through, and God was able to help me keep those complaints inside.
0: So you had literally someone was stepping on your toes.
1: Yeah.
0: And but people didn't know how you were feeling. Probably not.
1: Probably not, yeah.
0: And so you had this internal struggle with yourself.
1: Yeah.
0: Yeah.
1: It really was.
0: And you turned to God, and God gave you peace with the whole thing and helped you be cheerful in that situation.
1: Yeah.
0: So internally, when we go through these struggles, that's really where it is, isn't it, Carmen?
1: Yeah.
0: How do you deal with internal struggles? I mean, have you had that kind of an experience?
2: Yeah, a couple of years ago, it was kind of like a lifestyle for me. I would judge people a lot because I would think that they were doing something against me or speaking, you know, badly to me. And so I would have these feelings against people that I would just not like them, and I wouldn't talk to them, and I would get depressed, and everybody thought, you know, I would just hate everybody. Well, I was having kind of a pity party for myself in my room one time, and I'm not sure exactly why, but I just picked up Ministry of Healing and I opened up to the chapter on the mind, and the first thing I read was that it is our positive duty to resist melancholy and discontented thoughts, as much a duty as it is to pray.
0: Wow.
2: And so I was really struck with that, and I'm like, wow, I'm not living up to God's will for me, and I'm not leading people to Christ, and not fulfilling my duty.
0: It's saying it's as much a duty to resist those thoughts as it is to pray.
2: To pray.
0: And God can't make you resist those thoughts.
2: Yeah.
1: God wants us to pray too, so we know that.
0: Exactly.
1: You know, he wants us
0: and
1: to
0: you choose to pray, you choose to resist those thoughts.
2: Yeah, and so I chose to resist and I chose to change.
0: Wow.
2: It really wasn't easy, and even still now it's hard for me to just resist that and go out of self-defense mode and just look on it from a different perspective and look at it from more outside and be like, oh, well, they probably didn't really mean to do that. Or even if they did, you know, I can just give it to God.
0: Yeah.
2: And it really hasn't been easy. And this year I read in Help in Daily Living how we should not allow our spirits to chafe over any real or supposed wrong done to us. And that's been really helping me to resist that tendency.
3: Have you ever felt that you're the only one who knows what you're

going through? When those depressing feelings press upon us, we have a remedy, a balm. No, not a balm like kaboom, but a balm or a healing ointment, the balm from Gilead. In ancient times, the balm from Gilead was called balsam of Mecca. The balm was used to heal wounds and was so scarce that it was worth twice its weight in silver. Known for its pleasing aromatic fragrance, a 1-ounce bottle of balsam of Mecca perfume today is worth around $10,000. This perfume carries a deeper meaning. In Jeremiah 46:11, it says, "Go up to Gilead and take balm, O virgin daughter of Egypt. In vain you have used many remedies. There is no healing for you." In Israel, balm is a metaphor for the Messiah, Jesus. Gilead means the hill of testimony. The song, "There is a balm in Gilead," is a constant reminder of the salvation Jesus bought for us on Calvary's hill. Don't search for remedies in vain. Let Jesus be that pleasing aromatic scent that fills your life and provides the healing you need.

0: So you have these feelings of frustration, and sometimes you turn to God and you deal with it. But sometimes we need others to kind of pull us out of it. And, you know, we're angry, we're frustrated, we're having conflict with someone. Have you ever had a feeling, you know, like, or an experience like that where someone else has actually pulled you out of it?
1: I have. I know I'm a typical teenager. I cherish the freedoms that I have, and there's nothing that bugs me more than a rule that I see as something trespassing against my rights as a young adult, you know? And, you know, recently, after our dorm worship, our head dean got up because he said he had an announcement to make.

0: this wasn't just any announcement. This was a notification of a new rule that had just been made, something that we had to do or whatever it was. And I saw it as something, you know, messing with my rights. And yeah. I got so upset. I remember after that worship and after the announcement, a bunch of us guys were sitting around in the lobby and we were talking about why it wasn't right. And others were saying, oh, it makes sense. And to me, it just does not make any sense at all. And right then, our head dean came up and said, so how are you guys doing? And I was so upset. And, you know, so some of the guys started asking questions and nothing was making sense to me. And I just stomped off to my room.
1: Yeah.
0: I had had enough of this and I was just upset.
1: Yeah.
0: So I went to my room and, you know, a couple hours later when it was time to go to bed and our dean was walking around making sure everyone was in their rooms, I ran into him in the hallway.
1: Yeah.
0: And he said, look, Randy, I can tell that you're upset. And I said, yeah, I'm really upset. And he said, can I answer any questions? And I said, boy, yeah, you can. And so I just laid into him. I just said, I have this question, and I don't understand why this is this way. And I, you know, and the thing that amazed me was while I was so frustrated,
1: yeah,
0: one by one, he took every question and calmly and quietly answered it so that it made sense to me.
1: Yeah.
0: And after, I don't know how long we talked there, 15, 20 minutes, I was able to leave and I wasn't upset anymore.
1: Yeah.
0: I was calm and the rule made sense.
1: Yeah.
0: And you know, I look back on that and I read in the Bible in Proverbs 15:1 where it says, a soft answer turneth away wrath.
1: Yeah.
0: And I saw it to be true in my life.
1: Yeah, yeah. And sometimes when I don't know, I've had that experience and I've seen other people, when you feel like your rights are being taken away,
0: mm-hmm,
1: your volume goes up, right?
0: Oh yeah.
1: And
0: but as my volume went up, his went down and just calmed me down, and it was amazing.
1: That's amazing. Yeah. And to keep that self-control, so someone else, God sent someone else to help you, mm-hmm, out of that situation, and a soft answer turned away wrath, as the Bible says.
2: It can be really helpful.
1: Have you had an experience like that, Rachel? Mm-hmm.
3: Yeah, well, what Randy was saying really reminds me a lot of my mom. Because when I was younger, I used to get in trouble a lot for all different kinds of things, like not making my bed or forgetting to fold my laundry, or just a lot of mischievous things I would get into that I would get in trouble for. And I hated getting in trouble, absolutely hated it. So I would get really mad at my mom and I would just scream and cry and just not say very nice things to her. And but it was really interesting because at first my mom would get really frustrated too, but then suddenly in the middle of it, I don't know how she did it, but she kind of just all of a sudden just stopped and started talking to me like really quietly and just like really intently, showing that she was listening to what I was screaming. And I don't know, but just somehow by her doing that, that just made me kind of calm down and kind of snap out of it and realize, oh, she's actually listening to what I'm screaming. Like, you know, she actually wants to hear where I'm coming from.
4: So you want it to be listened to.
3: Yeah, pretty much. And like after that, we were able to talk things out more rationally. And usually I would still get in trouble and have to pay the consequences.
0: Yeah.
3: But at the end of the day, though, I wasn't holding a grudge against her. And like, I didn't hate her for what happened.
0: Right.
1: So instead of your volume continue to climb, I mean, it made no sense, right? I mean, you just kind of bring it down because you know they're listening. And so you bring it down and then you calm down and all of a sudden your rational mind kicks in instead of the emotions, right? Mm. And we need other people to bring us out of these things sometimes. And sometimes we need to be that other person to bring someone else out of it, right? So when we get someone speaking angry words to us, to just remember that verse, you know, that a soft answer turns away wrath. And so when someone treats us in a harsh way, to be calm, mm-hmm, and to remember the words of the Bible, to turn towards God ourselves, and we can help others out of those situations.
2: Mm-hmm. I think that since we like experience that every day, you know, we're dealing with people and something may bother us or whatever, but when we're willing to be calm or whatever and, you know, deal with that.
1: Yeah.
4: The thing about it is that they didn't do it themselves. Mr. James, as he was listening to Randy's, his problems about the new rule, and Rachel's mom, as she was listening to Rachel screaming at her, they didn't have that power
2: really
4: in themselves.
2: Yeah,
4: she had to have been praying to God to help her.
1: Exactly.
4: God's working through them, you know, to listen and have that patience.
1: Exactly.
4: It takes patience.
1: It does. And so the enemy that we most need to be afraid of is who?
4: Self.

God has shown me that life is too precious to waste. This year, I was faced with a doctor telling me that I had the possibility of having cancer. The news came as a reality check. Thankfully, through the grace of God, tests showed that there was no cancer. Looking back on what happened, I can see that I was constantly focusing on myself. Through this whole experience, I have realized that I really can cast my cares on Jesus and not worry about myself. Psalm 55:22 says, "Cast thy burden upon the Lord, and he shall sustain thee." Jesus knows what our burdens are like, and he calls us to give them to him. God has taught me to take everything in life seriously and to make the most of every day. Live every day like it was your last, and you will live a fulfilled life. In everything you do, put God first. Today, when you hear his voice, listen and give him the top priority in your life.

0: Jesus is that lily of the valley. He's the one who pulls us out of those circumstances where it's frustrating, where we have a conflict, and it just seems to get worse and worse. Mm-hmm. And we turn to him, and he's the one who can pull us out of that.
1: You know, I have a situation that happened last year where God really helped me with that. My friend and I had this conflict that kept coming up over and over and over again, and we thought we had dealt with it or whatever, and then next thing it would come up again, show up somewhere else, and we would have misunderstandings and disagreements and, you know, maybe arguments and whatever. And there were many times where I think we both questioned if we really even wanted to have a friendship with each other. Like, what's even the point of being a friend when you have so many problems, right? And so we were kind of, I don't know, struggling with those thoughts sometimes. And one of those times when I was struggling with those thoughts, I'm like, you know, I'm just going to go talk to her again. You know, we'd settle this out, you know, once and for all or whatever. And I went to go see if, you know, she was available to talk at the time, and she wasn't doing anything. And so I sat down in her room and I just started to tell her what I thought, you know. And, you know, next thing, nasty comments were flying both ways, and it was just not a very good situation. And the conversation was just going downhill. We weren't getting anywhere. And so then there was a time where we both just stopped talking. We were just silent. And I think in a way we're almost afraid that if we said something, we would regret what we had said. And so anyways, we were just sitting there. And I was praying and asking, you know, God what to do. And he told me to pray out loud.
2: Wow.
1: So with the person I was having this, you know, argument with, right? And I'm like, pray out loud? Like, that's just going to be too weird. We're just sitting here in awkward times and you want me to pray out loud? And that, the impression came again.

0: Yes, pray out loud. I'm like, okay, Lord. So I said, I'm going to pray. And I, you know, closed my eyes and bowed my head and started to pray. And I asked God to come with us, to be with our conversation and to help it to move forwards and upwards.
1: Yeah.
0: And then I said, Lord, you know, if you want us to really have this friendship, please make it so that this conversation really helps us. And, you know, I said amen, and, you know, we both kind of looked up at each other. It was like, okay, where to from now, right? And the conversation just was completely different. We were both started to take responsibility for what we had done, and we started to apologize, and things just really just got out on the table, and God just helped us so much, and we were able to, by the end of the conversation, we were able to just say, you know, I love you, and I'm glad that we were able to get this figured out. And God really helped. And we prayed together at the end, too. And because God came and helped us with that conversation and that conflict, we're friends today.
1: Wow.
2: Wow. Huge change.
1: Yeah. And when you're going through something like that, and it seems like it's absolutely impossible, like, I'm just going to give up. Mm-hmm. To have that fortitude to say, you know, I'm going to stick with this. And then what do? You just turn to God in prayer.
0: And it can be hard, but if you're willing to humble yourself, it's so worth it.
1: Absolutely.
2: Sometimes that's all you can do, though, is to turn to God.
1: Yeah. Mm-hmm. Yeah. And he can pull you out of that situation. And praying out loud like that, I mean, what an encouraging response, and what an uplifting response to know that God is doing that mm-hmm. in your life. So turning to God, that's really, I mean, he is the source of overcoming self and helping us to deal with conflict mm-hmm. and to go from a situation of frustration to total peace. Mm-hmm. And that's what God wants to lead us to. Mm-hmm. None of us likes to deal with conflict. I mean, we don't like that conflict situation, but we want peace. So let's close today's discussion with a word of prayer. Can you mm-hmm. lead us, Victoria?
2: Sure, let's bow our heads. Dear Lord, I just thank you so much that when we're in conflicts, none of us likes conflicts. I just thank you that we can call on you and that you can give us your strength, Lord, and your peace throughout the conflict, and you can help us solve it. Thank you, Lord, in your name. Amen.
1: Amen.
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Tabith, take a rest today. Take a load off your shoulders and enjoy. We are going to have some baptisms hopefully today, and really looking forward to that. People that are prepared and just giving their hearts to Christ, a pastor's dream and a mother's dream, a grandmother's dream, to be able to watch people give their hearts to the Lord. It's an interesting time we're having right now, isn't it?

0: at the world, wars going on, crazy wars, and upheaval. There's no better time than right now for us to experience the Lord Jesus Christ. Amen. You're all disciples. You are all called. It's time for us to do our duty to the throne today. So we're going to shorten this today. Let's read our scripture for the day. It's out of Isaiah chapter 2, verses 2 through 3. In the last days, the mountain of the Lord's temple will be established as the highest of the mountains. It'd be exalted above the hills. All the nations will stream to it. That's what's happening. Many peoples will come and say, come, let's go up to the mountain of the Lord, to the temple of God, the temple of Jacob. He will teach us his ways so that we may walk in his paths. The law will go out from Zion, and the word of the Lord will come from Jerusalem. Let's bow our heads and pray. Father, we thank you for this day. We thank you for the opportunity to worship you today. I ask with all my might and all my being that you would send the Holy Spirit here today to be upon us, to be in us, to be through us, and guard us and guide us in all ways. We thank you for Jesus Christ and the great sacrifice you did for us and raising from the dead and coming back to get us. We look forward to that day. Until then, we will do what you want. Thank you for Jesus. In his great name we say, amen.
1: Hello, children. How you doing?
2: Mommy!
1: So, I want to give you a little testimony. Yesterday, I was at work, and a coworker came up to me and said he lost some very important keys. And these are security keys. So, if he doesn't find them, he's going to get fired. So, I'm looking, 2 hours pass, and we get separated, and I stand in place, and I start praying. I say, Holy Spirit, please help me find these keys for safe. And as I open my eyes, a memory comes in. The night before, a customer came, and he had something in his hand. It was a Spider-Man poster, one of her advertisements. And so I realized he took it. And there's another Spider-Man poster that's in front of me. So I get that to replace the one that's missing, and the keys fall right into my lap. This is the power of the Holy Spirit. 5 minutes later, I get a text, Leon, can you do children's story?
2: No.
1: I can't. I don't know what to say. I don't have a children's story. It's too soon. I don't know what to say, man. I walk. What do I tell Mark? I can't do it. I need a sign, man. I need an excuse. What's this book? The brain in the Bible. Open it up. It's not my job. There's my excuse. It's not my job to do children's story. But then I read on. Now go. I will be with you as you speak. And I will instruct you on what to say. Amen. The prayer before I was asked to do the children's story, I prayed, my Lord, give me the story. Holy Spirit, show me what I am to say. And he already did before I even asked it. And that's the children's story. The Holy Spirit is very powerful. And he can show us where our keys are at. He can show us where our tablets are, dolls. He can also help us preach and teach and show the light of God through us. Amen. My Lord Jesus, we thank you so much for the amazing work that you do in our lives, and we praise you for sending us the helper, my God. Amen. We're going to do children's offering.

0: two, three. This is Dominic. He would like to have a few words, tell us why he wants to get baptized today. Here, hold on.
1: Hello, everybody. Happy Sabbath. You know, the reason I'm getting baptized today is because I want to live a more meaningful, godly life, and he really saved me from a path of evil and death. If I could say one thing about him is that he's really been working in my life, and ever since I opened the book and started reading about the Word, he's really been at work in my life. He saved me from a real, real path of negativity. I'm really thankful for him.
0: Amen. Well, Dominique, I have two questions. I go, do you love the Lord Jesus Christ?
1: Yes.
0: Are you willing to give your life over to him?
1: Of course.
0: Then I'm going to baptize you in the name of the Father, and the Son, and the Holy Spirit.

0: told you it was cold. This is Faith, and she'd like to tell us why she'd like to get bit. Oh, Myla. I'm sorry, Myla. Here, tell us.
1: Hi, guys. Happy Sabbath. Okay, so the reason why I went... Okay, well, first, actually, I want to thank God because he's just so amazing and, like... But... And I want to thank this church because... Like, everyone here is just so, like, loving, and they just welcomed me with full arms, and it makes me cry, I guess. But, so the reason why I want to get baptized is because I just, like, I can't control things on my own anymore. Like, I have to give it to God. Like, he is going to be the one that guides me and protects me, and... His peace is better than anyone else's peace. So I choose to get baptized and give my life to God because, yeah. So, yes, thank you guys so much.
0: You're my hope. Thank you. Okay. I just asked her if she's ready. She says, I'm so ready. Love it. Myla, do you love the Lord Jesus Christ?
1: Yes.
0: Are you willing to give your life over to him today?
1: Of course.
0: Then it's my privilege to baptize you in the name of the Father, and the Son, and the Holy Spirit.

0: This is faith. Hi, are you nervous?
1: Yeah.
0: I bet you are. Okay, Faith has something she'd like to say about why she'd like to get baptized today.
1: Good morning, everyone. So I'm choosing to get baptized today to fully surrender to Christ. Before I really knew the Lord, I'd be out late on Friday and would go to sleep super late and wake up early to attend church with my mom. And right after church, I would forget what was said and would continue with my life and would often go to another party later that night. One Friday night, I didn't go out and I decided to say a prayer asking God if this church was the right place. And it was where I was supposed to be at the next day. At church, everything that I had prayed about was answered, and I remember coming home that Saturday and immediately opening my Bible and doing a Bible study. From there, my life had already begun to change. I wanted to attend church every Saturday. I didn't want to continue living in my sins. Since then, many doors have been opened, and I've grown a stronger relationship with the Lord and only want to continue growing a stronger relationship. I want to be fully saved, and I want to fully surrender my life to Him. Okay.
0: Two questions. Do you love the Lord Jesus Christ?
1: Yes.
0: Are you willing to give your life over to Him today?
1: Yes.
0: Then,

0: This is one whole family. Isn't that beautiful? Kingston, come here. You got an appointment with the Lord. Come here, brother. You can do this. Come on. Oh. Buddy. Come here. Oh, it's okay. Can you talk? Can you tell the people why you want to get baptized?
1: Right. I just want to change my life to the Lord and, like, just, like, give up the negativity and stuff and, like, I don't know. Like,
0: do you love Jesus?
1: Yeah.
0: Willing to give your life and trust over to Him?
1: Yes.
0: Then I baptize you today in the name of the Father and the Son and the Holy Spirit.

0: Oh, we got one more. One more. Saved by the Bell. Casello, what are you doing? You made it. Did you get stage fright?
1: Yeah.
0: Yeah, I bet you did. Sweet girl, we've been talking about Jesus for a long time. And I asked you if you wanted to get baptized, and you said absolutely. And you had a little testimony. Would you like to give that? Are you okay to give that right now? If you want to do it down there dressed, we can do that.
1: Okay, yeah.
0: All right. Do you love Jesus?
1: Yes.
0: You're willing to give your will and your life over to him today?
1: Yes.
0: Then I have the great privilege of baptizing you in the name of the Father and the Son and the Holy Spirit.
2: Now we can start.
3: Let's sing together.

this morning you've been listening, you've been seeing, you've been noticing. We're speaking of the Holy Spirit. Who is this Holy Spirit? There is nothing worth more, nothing that could ever come close, nothing that could compare to Him. Our living hope, the one whom Jesus sent to us as comforter, as guide, as protector. May we sing with all our gusto this morning. Marlon and Sasai are going to lead the men in this song. May we sing with all of our gusto.

And as we end our time in song together in praise to our Lord Most High, may he bless you, may he keep you, may his face shine upon you, and may ultimately the Holy Spirit give you peace.

0: Happy Sabbath, everyone. Today's scripture is going to be on Acts 2, verses 1 through 4. When the day of the Pentecost came, they were all together in one place. Suddenly, a sound like the blowing of a violent wind came from heaven and filled the whole house where they were sitting. Then saw what seemed to be tongues of fire that separated and came to rest on each of them. All of them were filled with the Holy Spirit and began to speak in other tongues as the Spirit enabled them.
1: I don't know if you might be going through something this morning when life hits you hard, but I just want to encourage you that no matter what you might be going through, you're not alone.

0: beautiful song. Glad to have you all here today. I'd like to have the baptismal candidates please come up front here with me, please. Give them a hand, Prowse. Yes, indeed. I'll give yours to you last. Yeah. Come on, stand over here. Don't be afraid of the pastor. He doesn't bite. Okay, line up there. Here we go. This is your baptismal certificate of Dominic. And this is for you, Kingston. And for you, Faith. That one? Yeah. That's Faith. And that's Isla.
1: Thank you.
0: And Agasaro.
1: Thank you.
0: I charge you, the five of you, to now do the best you can, following Jesus the best that you know how, and to be a part of this wonderful family. And I charge every single one of you to make these your kids, to teach them and show them all about Jesus. And when times get hard, and they will, please encourage them and be with them all the days of your life. Thank you very much. Let's give them a round of applause one more time. I'll have you guys sit. You want to have your friends come up, Gisela?
2: Yeah, I can have my family come up.
0: Would Gisela's family please come up here, please? She needs a little support. She's going to share her testimony with us today. Welcome. Wow. You can do this. Yeah. Amen. A family is bigger than we thought. Bigger than we thought, yes.
2: Hi, my name is Agasalo, and this is my testimony. We're a big family. Before I got serious about my relationship with God, I really felt lost and confused. I was going through a hard time.
0: Speak up a little louder.
2: I felt really lost and confused. I was going through a hard time after losing my brother. And I...
0: You can do it. Yes, you can. Yes, you can. Yes, you can.
2: I'm sorry. I was going through a hard time after losing my brother, and it affected me deeply. I started questioning God if he was really real and why he would allow something like that to happen. Because of those thoughts, I distanced myself from him. I fell into depression and felt trapped in my own mind. I believed I was alone and that things would never get better. I was carrying pain I didn't know how to talk about, so I handled it in an unhealthy way and harmed myself because I didn't know what else to do with the hurt. I felt empty and broken, and I smiled around people, but inside I was falling apart. I was also battling heavy guilt and painful nightmares. I had dreams that made me feel responsible for losing my brother, and he would leave me, and they would leave me scared, confused, and exhausted. Even to this day, I still have those difficult nightmares at times. But over time something changed in me. When God wants your attention, everything in your life can seem like it's going wrong. Not to harm you, but to draw you closer to him. Even when I felt worthless, he never stopped loving me. Even when I was lost, he never stopped reaching for me. That's when I started to feel like I shouldn't keep doubting him anymore. Then I met someone named Melissa. She helped me through a lot.

0: especially with faith. Through her, I started to see God again and hear him in my life. Looking back, I truly felt like God was still with me, even in the dark places. Like it says in Psalms 18, verse 19. Sorry. He brought me into a spacious place. He rescued me because he was delighted in me. That's exactly how I felt. Like he pulled me out of everything I was going through, not because I deserved it, but because he loved me. Even through my pain, my thoughts, and my struggles, God was near protecting me and slowly bringing me back to him.
1: Amen.
0: Now things are different. Whenever I start to doubt, I don't run away from God anymore. I pray. I don't want to shut him out like I did before. My mindset has changed and I feel closer to him. I talk to him when things feel heavy, and I've learned to lean on him instead of trying to handle everything on my own. I've also realized that I don't have to become good enough before coming to God. Instead, I'm learning how to walk with him while I'm still becoming who he created me to be.
2: Amen.
0: I want to get baptized because I truly want a closer relationship with God without fear and without doubt. I want to leave my past behind and step into a new life with him. I want God to guide me, grow with me, and stay close to me in every chapter of my life. I also want my life to reflect something deeper, that faith is not built alone. God places people in our lives for support, growth, and directions, and I'm thankful for the people he used to help me find my way back to him. You guys can see them on the stage.
2: Amen.
0: Kiss your love. There. I want him to be the one I turn to when everything feels overwhelming, so I don't feel alone anymore. I thank you, God, for never leaving me, for carrying me even when I couldn't carry myself. I choose you today, Lord. I trust you. I walk with you. I walk with you, and I rest in you. Amen.
1: Yeah.
2: Amen. You did it, Priscilla. Pastors call this a high Sabbath. You can see why. It's a. When I first met Gacelo, here you can give it to him. With the young people, for all you old people, what they do is they text you. So when I get a text, I kind of look down and I have to determine. I get 50 calls a day, literally, and I have to determine whether I'm going to spend time on that or it's, I don't know. So I look at it and I go, that's an interesting question. It was a Bible question, you know. And so then I fire one back, and then I go about my day, and then it fires right back, and I pick it back up again. It's Gacelo. She's got some pretty deep questions. I'm like, wow, that's a good question. And we started doing this weekly talk. Weekly talk. Pastor, I got another question for you. I go, you're not bothering me. Just send me. I love these questions. And so she said, okay. So then she sends me one 3 weeks ago that was like, you have to scroll through. And I'm like, you got to be kidding me. And so I'm like, you know, it's not something you can just answer. So I go, well, I'll just do this one at a time. So I take the top one and I answer it. And then she fires one back and I go, I still have 9 other ones, you know. It was a Bible study on text, and so we went back, and I'm having to research what we're talking about, and show her that, and then she'd fire. That's how our relationship developed. It developed really fast to the last time we finally texted. I said, do you want to get baptized? And she just put a capital W-Y-E-S, and I went, on text. Quite new for me. I'm used to the, you know, and by the way, the water is so cold, I'm still shivering from it. So they were all bugging me, saying, hey, you want a wetsuit? And I'm like, oh, I can handle it. I'm a surfer. I go, no, it's cold. Anyway, that's how our relationship built. And then to see these wonderful youngsters, how about that? I had to be careful with that one. Do you know how that happened? Because we're talking about discipling. Mom, Katrina, was in a car accident with Faith and got hurt big time. And so they were looking for a doctor. So they kind of fell into this office of this guy named Dr. Greg Patchen. Do you know who Greg is? He's one of our members. And who works for him is Sharon Kirby. Sharon is a massage therapist for him, and she needed a massage, and so she came in, and she's getting a massage, and if you all know Sharon, you're going to pray with me. You're with Sharon. Her and life to share. And she said just one word, God, in the God word, and then off it went. It turned into Bible studies for both of them. It grew. She got baptized. When did you get baptized?

Guys, two years ago, right? So then what's a good mom do? A mom sits down and then studies with their kids to the point where they didn't have any more questions. And last week after we gave the sermon 2 weeks ago, I'm walking down the aisle and they about tackled me. We want to get baptized. I challenged them to do that. And here we go. I'm seeing right now that people are coming to want to know Jesus. Amen? You are all disciples, and today will be a very challenging challenge from your pastor to take the gifts that God has given you and take them into the world and share them, because people are desperate for peace, for joy, and they're not finding it in the world, but they can find it only in Jesus Christ. That's it. Your experiences, your testimonies are what's going to help people come to the Lord. And this story is one I will continue from 2 weeks ago. I talked about Mary Magdalene going to the tomb and how he breathed on him. And I was going to do two in a row, but John came home. He did one last week. And then this is the continuation of that. So bear with me as I bring you up to speed to where we're going to go today. It's very important, but it has everything to do with what's up on that wall. Know Jesus Christ. Grow in God's grace. Share in his love for you five. That's what it is. Stay close to the Lord. Okay? Father, be with me today. I thank you so much for your Holy Spirit and the promise you'll be with us. We just ask. I'm asking. Be with me. We thank you for Jesus Christ. Amen. Peter stood up. Peter had been through a week that you did not want to go through, but it was absolutely necessary for God to use him. God demands not a little from us, but he wants everything. He's a jealous God. He loves you. He cares for each one of you, and he wants you in his circle. He demands a lot from us. There's no half measure. There's no dress rehearsal with this. It's either you're all in or you're not. There's no half measure in this thing. Peter had to discover this the hard way. He thought he was in. He sure did. Peter's weak. At the Last Supper, Peter was told by Jesus that he was going away. And he told him, "Let not your heart be troubled. Let not

0: I go to prepare a place for thee. And they went, what? Wait a minute, this can't be. Where are you going to go? They all expected the following day was going to be the highest Sabbath of their lives. Passover was here. And they were going to go conquer the Romans and sit on their thrones with a new conquering king. And Jesus tells them he's leaving. I'm like, why are you leaving at the zenith of where we're supposed to be? It made no sense to them. This meal was intended to be a celebratory meal. Candles, supposed to be it. Maybe a cake. I don't know if they're going to do a cake, but celebration. But Jesus was somber. He told them that the bread that he's breaking was his body and he was going to give it up for them. And he hands it to them and they're looking at it going, what? And he says, in this wine that we're given, this is representing the blood that I'm going to shed for you. What? At the end of the meal, he gathers them and they go to the garden to pray. Things begin to unfold in a way the disciples had no idea what was going to happen. They're still surprised. First of all, Jesus asked Peter, James, and John to come and pray with them. If God asked you to come pray with him, would you go pray with him?
1: Yes.
0: Yeah, it's Jesus. Sure, let's go. Well, they fall asleep. They fell asleep. And then Jesus comes back and says, hey, come on, pray with me. And they fall asleep. And he comes back a third time. Wake up. I need you. Pray. You know, that prayer wasn't just for Jesus, was it? Peter was about to go through the trials of his life. John, same thing. James as well. And they needed the prayers of Jesus himself to be there and their own prayers for themselves. They did not know that. There's no way they could have known that. If we at Camelback really knew what was coming down this pipe, the United States, the world, and we were awake to just how fast this is happening, we would not get off our knees. We wouldn't. This is not a dress rehearsal.

We need to stay on our knees. That's where the power is. That's where the presence of God is. Peter and all his disciples, they fell asleep 3 times. The devil was working them. I mean, they had a big full meal. They had the Passover meal in them, and it's tired, and they had a long day. Yeah. And then Jesus says, well, finally, hey, let's go. And he gets them all up, and they're all groggy, and they start to walk. Where are we going? And all of a sudden, they meet a mob. And the mob is led by, of all people, Judas, their brother they just ate dinner with, and he kisses Jesus on the cheek, and the mob goes nuts. They've got swords, they've got knives, they've got big torches. What? What? The first thing Peter wants to do, and the first thing we do when we get angry, is we lash out. And he grabs his sword. I don't know where he got that sword from, and he lops off Malchus's ear, and it falls to the ground. Whoomp. And Jesus walks over and picks the ear up and puts it on Malchus's face, and without stitches, he's healed. But the blood from that ear, I bet, was still on the tunic of Peter. The 12 scatter in fear. They're terrified. And then they go through 5 trials. Jesus goes through 5, not 1, not 2, 5 trials, all before 9 o'clock in the morning. I don't know if you've been for trials, but they're not that early, and they don't, no way. First of all, you don't hold a trial at night. It's illegal. It was against the rules. The first 2 happened in the home of Caiaphas and his brother-in-law, the high priests. John goes in because he knew him. Peter, he stayed back in the shadows in the background, hanging with strangers by the fire, just wondering what's going on. And a woman says, hey, you're a Galilean, aren't you? And he says, no. He says, you were one of them. No, I wasn't. 3 times. I don't even know the man. I don't know him. She says, yes, I know you were. No, I wasn't. And then the cock crows. 3 times he denied our Lord. The 4th picture up there is one of my favorites. It's Peter turning down and looking away as Jesus turns over to look at him, and he's dying in shame because exactly what Jesus told him he was going to do, he did. We don't hear about Peter anymore. Not for a while. Where'd he go? Where do you go when you're terrified? Where do you go when you're scared, spitless? You go hide. Jesus is taken to Pilate, and they crucify him. They lay him in a tomb, but Peter is nowhere to be found in the scriptures. Where'd he go? We talked about this 2 weeks ago. He went to the upper room, back where they just had Passover dinner. He pulled the curtain shut. He barred the door. He threw the deadbolt. He made the lights sure that they were out, and he throws a towel under the door that nobody could find him because he's scared to death. What would you do if you thought they were going to come and crucify you? Probably the same thing. I thought Jesus said, pick up my cross. Pick up your cross and follow me. Isn't that part of what we have to do as disciples? I don't necessarily want to be crucified, but to die to self is something I really don't want to do either. Sin is a powerful thing, and the world calls to us, and we follow it. We go back to our ways. But Jesus calls us to another life, to another way, to a not simpler, but it sure is a lot more peaceful if we follow him. Not a half measure. Peter was hiding in a room, not knowing what was coming next. He hears that Jesus has died, and he cries on his face that his friend has died. It's well guarded by a company of soldiers. There's no way they're going to be able to get to see him, and he's not coming out. Today we talk about a restful and happy Sabbath. Happy Sabbath? For Peter, that was not a happy Sabbath. For Peter, that was the worst Sabbath of his life. All of them are restless. They were sad. They were experiencing deep loss and grief like we could never know. They were confused in disbelief because their paradigm had been broken. How could this have happened to our one and only Savior? He didn't do anything wrong. They were terrified.
Their life had been flipped upside down, asking, why did he?

have to die. Put on top of that, their trusted pastors are the ones that put them on the cross. You ever thought about this? There's now no more church to go to. They can't show themselves at church anymore. No way. They'll kill them too. That's what they're thinking. Their community, that's the only thing they had, was shattered. There's no more community. It's just the believers together in this dark room. And then something really weird happens. We talked about this 2 weeks ago. Mary decides Sunday morning, still dark, leaves the house, goes to the tomb, and suddenly returns to the upper room, banging on the door. Open the door, open the door. The Lord's been taken, the body's gone, it's not out of the tomb. And they're, what? They open the door, and John and Peter jump up, tear off, run into the tomb. And when they get there and they look inside, Jesus isn't there. The guards are all gone. The rock that 10 people couldn't move is just thrown to the side. Confusion. What have they done with the Lord? I'm trying to set you up what it's like when you're really in terror and fear and confusion. It wasn't easy for them. They started backing off. They're confused. They're lost. They're terrified. Where's our Lord? Even though Jesus had told them he was going to rise from the dead, they didn't believe it. They'd never seen that. Well, they may have said it with the little boy at Nain. They may have seen it with Lazarus rising. They definitely saw it then. But nobody had ever risen from a crucifixion. You wonder why Jesus had to be crucified. Nobody comes back from that. The Gospels say, after visiting the tomb, they return to the upper room, and the word is perplexed. That's a good word. And later that night, Jesus walks through the door. He walks right through it. He stands among them and says, "My peace be with you. Look at my hands. Put your hands there. Look at my side. Put your hand there. It's me. Give me something to eat so you know it's real." What? He didn't scold them. You know, you think you're going to get scolded for Jesus, by Jesus, for something you did when you were a little kid because you forgot to? No, you won't. He doesn't do that. Peter deserted him, but he didn't bring that up. It says he breathed on them and told them, "Now go take the gospel out to the world." I think that sucks. Peter's like, "What are you talking about? Take the good news out." He died to give me and you a choice for a new life, folks. Really, he did. It's a choice. He did this to remind us that he's coming back to get me and you. Thank God. No more Iran wars. No more diseases. No more death. No more sorrow. Oh, what a day. Oh, happy day. My. The devil's been holding death over each and every one of us, our heads, since the beginning of time. And Jesus said, "He now has no hold on you, because if you stick with me, I will raise you up and you will be with me for everlasting life forever." Amen? It's the promise. It's what we can tell people. What are you going to tell people in your testimony? This is what it's about. Jesus Christ is not in his tomb. Judgment between God and Satan is over. God wins. Yay! This is what the resurrection means. We're Adventist Christians, which means we know for certain that he's coming back. Amen? To get us. He tells his disciples, "You got to go. You got to go out." Thomas was not there that night, and he tells the 11, "Listen, you guys, I don't care what you said. There's no way he is alive. No way. I'm not believing it until I put my hand in his side and touch his wounds." And a week later, Jesus does the same thing, pops through the door, looks at Peter, and then walks right to Thomas and said, "Go ahead, put it right there. Put it right here." "You believe because you've seen me and you've touched me," he says. "But there are people coming in Camelback Church in 2026 that live in Scottsdale and go to this church, which have never seen me or touched me, yet they will get baptized and be believing." Amen? I believe. I'm getting baptized into Jesus Christ to change me, even though I've not seen him, touched him, ate dinner with him. We believe. That's strong faith. Folks, we still lack something.

We have to know Jesus Christ. Absolutely know him. You're going to find that by the Holy Spirit driving you to the scriptures. Read the four gospels. Read the book of Acts. Read. Study. Ask. Have the questions that Costello had for me. Just dig deeply and ask, because your life's dependent on it. Grow in God's grace. That's how you grow. Pray. Get on your knees and don't get up. And share his love with other people. That's the trick. When you share it, you have to know it. It has to be the truth. It has to be something that can't be refuted by the devil. And when you give it, when you teach something, you have to know it, right? I can't give away something I haven't got. It's the great law. So fast forward to today's sermon. Today's sermon is about, come here, when the day of Pentecost came, they were all together in one accord, it says, including Peter. And suddenly a sound like a blowing wind, a violent wind, came from heaven and filled the entire house where they were staying. Then they saw what seemed to be tongues of fire separated and came upon the rest, each of them. And all of them were filled with the Holy Spirit, and they began to speak in other languages as the Spirit enabled them. Here's where the title comes in. Peter stood up. The man that was once cowering in the room, the one that was groveling because he thought the Lord didn't serve, the one that couldn't stand up in the courtyard, he suddenly stands up and raises his voice. You guys, stand up and raise your voice. Let it be heard. Let it be heard. Be not afraid. God has got us. Though we walk through the valley of the shadow of death, I'll fear no evil, says Christina when she was singing that today. I'm not afraid. I am not afraid. Power has arrived. A deep power. A deep power we all need. He's no longer hiding. He's no longer cowering. The fear is gone, replaced by the indwelling of the Holy Spirit, and the power has arrived. God's presence is all over him like a wet towel, and his love has engulfed him, and he's different. Peter stands up, raises his voice in front of the very leaders in the crowd that killed Jesus. There's Caiaphas, Annas, right there, and Peter gets up and talks in front of them. He's not only talking, he made them sit down. Amen? And that beautiful oration, that exhortation he gives right there in chapter 2 of Peter talking to all of them, and the people are looking around, hearing them speak in their own tongues. There's 17 different people from 17 different countries that speak 17 different languages. Peter's speaking, and all 17 understand what he's saying. That is not tongues. That's language. That's the Holy Spirit coming in and going, listen, I want to talk your language and tell you what happens, because the Holy Spirit is in there doing the work, not us, the Holy Spirit. Yeah. It's so strong what he says here. Now back one more. Oh no, I went too fast. There. The end of Peter's talk says, therefore, let the whole house of Israel, speaking to Ananias and Caiaphas, this is part of our text, for certain that God has made Jesus Christ both my Lord and my Savior, my God and my Savior, whom you crucified. And the crowd says this, there, what must we do to be saved? Now that's the question we should hear from everybody. They walk in here, they're going, what do I got to do? What do I got to sign? It's like, you don't have to do any of that. I want to introduce you to Jesus Christ. That's how easy this is. There's Jesus. He's done everything for us, right? And how we grow, we read, we study, we pray, we share, we go to just all that stuff. And then we share the love with other people, family, friends. That's where we get this. Share. Peter now reveals that he knows Jesus Christ. He really knows him. He thought he knew him before. No, he knows him now. And he knows the reason why he came, to deliver us from sin. Amen? Amen? If you don't know that, then what are you doing here? He crowns his exhortation with this words. What must we do to be saved? Believe in the Lord Jesus Christ and thou shalt be saved. Repent. Stop.

what you're doing and be baptized, every one of you, in the name of the Lord Jesus Christ for forgiveness of your sins. You're forgiven. Everything you've done. Let's go. You will receive the gift of the Holy Spirit. That's a simple formula for me. This promise is for you, your children in Camelback, 6,000 years, 2,000 years later, here we are. And for all who are far off, that's us, for all whom the Lord our God will call. You have been called. You have been notified. You have been put on notice. He wants you now. It's time to go. You go, Pastor Mark, I can't do it. It's too hard. Man, what you do is you have this gift to go and talk to people at Costco as if they've been talking to them for 20 years. Maybe that's not your gift. But maybe you have another gift. Maybe you have the ability to play a piano like Christine. Maybe you can sing like Sarah. Maybe you can't. I wish I had that. But if I sang in that tone, you guys would think I was weird. Maybe your gift is like Hank. It could be able to feed a paraplegic an entire meal over the course of 45 minutes and find so much joy in it that you thought you'd been in heaven. Maybe you've got an ability, Jeff Brewer, to be able to put a key in a lock and then change the locks and magic. I don't know anything about locks. I just know that you need a key to get in there. Maybe you're like Chris Hawkins, who's got gifts to be able to work on cars and restore them to beauty. And I guarantee when we're talking about these things, these people are not just mechanics and locksmiths, and they're talking about Jesus. That's where your arena is. It's at work. It's at play. It's my son does it on a basketball court. He's white as a ghost. He goes up to the east side and plays basketball with all the black kids, and he has a trunk full of Bibles. And at the end of at 10 o'clock at night, he says, hey, you guys want to have a Bible study? And you imagine nine guys turning to him going, what? What's this kid want to do? Or Kirby does to be able to give massages, but that's how Katrina got here. That's how all these kids got here. What's your gift? Do you know yet? Aren't you excited to find out what that gift is? Come on. Camelback, wake up. It's time. It's time to, you know, the fun happens on the front line. It doesn't happen in the back pew. I'm not making fun of all you guys back there. No. Seriously, it happens when you start to work with Gasello, the kids. You start to have these Bible studies, and you start to study, and then we grow, and they grow, and we become one as a family. We become a family as we start to share. You know, there's people in our congregation that need food today. There's people in our congregation that aren't going to be able to make rent. I mean, give money, whatever. Our front yard needs to be done here at the church. Look, why don't you come and bring a couple rakes, and let's put some plants in the ground, you know? Whatever your gift is, share it with everybody, with this world, with this church, and watch it grow. God wants us to share his love with other people. Love. Share the love. They'll ask you about the you don't know how to do a Bible study? I hear that too. Yes, you do. I had one person call me and said, Pastor, I want to do baptism classes, and I don't know how to do it. And I go, what are you teaching them? Well, I'm in Matthew chapter 2 and 3. I go, perfect. Keep doing that. Well, I can't do it. I go, you're doing it. Tell them about how Jesus got baptized and how John the Baptist got involved and how you got baptized. That testimony. And suddenly those people come forward. You do it. I'm not doing it for you anymore. I'm done. My job is just to disciple each and every one of you and teach you whatever you want to know on how to disciple with your gift and make disciples of all nations. That's our job. Aren't you excited? You're not excited. To baptize somebody? You don't think I'm riding a cloud right now? I've got a back that feels like it's 90 years old, but today I have no pain. Sharon Kirby, none. You get in there, the Holy Spirit goes, whap! Applaud him. He just goes, zap! And then when you feel it, then you want to go do it again. Right. That's what happens. You just keep doing it. You know, you wonder why I visit. That's because I get jazzed by doing it. It's the Holy Spirit wants to play. You know, I got up Thursday morning, and Holy Spirit says,
Gale.

I'm like, Gale? I knew who he was talking about because I only know one Gale in my life. And so I'm driving to the church that day, and I call Gale on the phone. Now, Gale was from my church, my original recovery church, 30 years ago in the San Francisco Bay Area, and I haven't talked to her. I called her and didn't answer. I'm like, her husband's name LT. He's 6'9" biker. He's a very cool dude. I go, LT. He goes, Mark, what are you doing? I said, dude, I've been trying to get Gale. What's up? Give me your phone number. And he goes, you didn't hear? She just died. I'm like, God. Missed the window. I mean, I heard that the Holy Spirit say it. I'm like, why did you do that today and not a week ago before so I could talk to her before she went? My good friend. But LT starts to cry. LT starts to go off, and the phone call was supposed to be for LT. I didn't see that one coming. I did not see that one coming. Just was lovingly listening to him, to my friend, to tell me how his life has turned around since he gave his life up 30 years ago. And it's that. And that's what we're supposed to do. Whatever the Father wants to do, it's not my call. It's not your call. It's just to listen and do. When he says, hey, you got to go, let's go. Sometimes we wonder as Adventists, it says, oh, you're supposed to run to the hills, buy a house in the mountains and get away. Come on, I know you guys say that. I hear this all the time. It's not what he means. That's for the people that don't know Jesus. They're going to go try to run and get away. That's not for you. You're just like, hey, you go, okay, you look like you're kind of nervous. Where are you going? Ours is to bring comfort. Ours is to be present. Ours is to be the Christians that God has called us to be, to bring love, joy, and peace into life, and hopefully win one more to the throne. And you think, here's one for you. My last statement is, when Jesus was on the cross and he's looking around and they're taunting him and they're, ouch, saying that. That's a good sound. God said, I'm going to give you one more. He said, can I be with you in the kingdom? And he said, absolutely. You're going to be with me. And he gave him one more before he left. Thief on the cross. Thank you, God. He will give you the thieves on the cross that are dying for this world because you have the life of Jesus Christ in your hearts. Pray with me. My prayer for all of you today is simply this, that all of you discover the power of the Holy Spirit. Pray that he comes into each of your lives in such a powerful way that you absolutely, positively know it's him. I pray for a hedge of protection to be around our 5 new members. Make a standing for Jesus today. So proud of you. May we as a church community come together and abide together, tightly together, support one another and love one another. Father, we need you right now. Please light them up. We ask you these things in the name of Jesus Christ, our wonderful Savior. Amen.

And the unwavering faithfulness of God is paramount. He forever remains steadfast, unchangeable, despite the chaos. Enter Camelback Church, a vibrant tapestry of believers woven together by a shared commitment to encourage one another in our journey of faith. Hi, this is John. I'm the lead pastor of this amazing church in Phoenix, Arizona. Our mission is clear: to extend love and compassion to all people. Grounded in the timeless truths of the Bible, we look to share the love of God in a world that desperately needs it. People like you. Our services are held each Saturday at 9:30 for Bible study and 10:45 for praise and worship. Come experience the meaning of true Christian fellowship and discover firsthand the transformative power of grace lived out in community. I look forward to meeting you.

0: According to the American Psychological Association, chronic stress is a growing public health crisis. High stress levels impact the daily lives of everyone, disrupting sleep and work to physical and mental health. Even our relationships suffer. It seems nearly everybody is trying to do more in the same amount of time. Our lack of consistent, uninterrupted rest is actually robbing us of our ability to enjoy the fruits of our labor. Maybe it's time to hit the pause button. Amazingly, imprinted on the very fabric of time itself is a 24-hour period that was forever meant to be a time of rest for everyone, a day that nearly the entire world has forgotten. 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
1: But unto you that fear my name, the Sun of Righteousness shall rise with healing in its wings. Sunlight is the major source of one of the most important nutrients for our body. I think of the healing wings as the rays of the sun hitting our skin, which produces about 50 to 90% of the vitamin D we need. It's estimated that 20 minutes of sunshine every day with over 40% of our skin exposed is required to prevent vitamin D deficiency. If your skin is darker or you live in certain latitudes, it will require more time. Clothes and sunblock prevent those rays from penetrating the skin and making vitamin D. Vitamin D deficiency is considered a global health problem, promoting obesity, diabetes, hypertension, autoimmune diseases, depression, fibromyalgia, chronic fatigue syndrome, birth defects, periodontal disease, stroke, and neurodegenerative diseases, including Alzheimer's. Vitamin D deficiency is associated with a variety of cancers, especially breast, prostate, and colon. Vitamin D regulates the function of hundreds of genes and plays a role in controlling the immune system. It's a brain protector. It increases neuromuscular function and improves mood, potentially reduces pain as well. No wonder God likens himself to the sun. I challenge you to expose yourself 20 minutes a day to his rays, and it will literally change your life. That's Malachi 4, verse 3, through the eyes of a foodie.

Did you know Amazing Facts has a free Bible school that you can do from the comfort of your own home? It includes 27 study lessons to aid in your study of God's Word. Sign up today by calling 1-844-215-7000. That's 1-844-215-7000.

0: hundreds of reports throughout the eastern coastline.
1: The officials are facing humanity as a whole.
0: Sea levels continue to rise, forcing communities to relocate.
2: Suggested their citizens get out altogether.
3: A magnitude 9.4 earthquake struck the coastal towns of Japan this morning, killing over 200,000 people and injuring countless more.
4: The riots have now spread into Midtown, and reports are coming in of escalating violence.
5: Authorities are urging, no, pleading, with all residents to adhere to the strict martial law curfews now in effect. The National Guard is being deployed.
4: But their presence may not be enough to quell the chaos.
5: What you're about to see is deeply disturbing. If you have children in the room, you may want to reconsider.
6: And there is tear gas now.
7: Jesse, who was it?

0: 5 minutes for dinner.
1: Okay, girl.
0: Frank, it's getting kind of close. Do you think we should leave?
2: No, they're but they're bringing the guard in, right? They just gotta do their job. That's why they're there.
3: It's absolutely unbelievable out here. The winds are really increasing by the hour. This part of the coast has never experienced sustained winds with these
0: Those poor people.
3: Before. And local officials in 4 different states are saying
0: Honey, can you change the channel?
4: Live in Florida. I mean, it's kind of to be expected.
5: Lockdown as fires are moving in. The new mandates are making it almost impossible for people to get out. If you haven't made preparations, now is the time.
6: It's just an earthquake, bud. It's not a big deal. We're fine, okay?
7: The Weather Service has issued a tsunami warning.
6: They're just there because
7: of northern and central California.

0: will the world end? It's a question that people have been asking for millennia, and even more so in recent times. Will it end in a nuclear holocaust that'll wipe out all life on the planet? Or will drought, pollution, and overpopulation lead to devastating armed conflicts over diminishing resources? Will some new highly contagious deadly virus cause a worldwide pandemic and decimate humanity? People everywhere sense something ominous is on the horizon. The word Armageddon is often used to describe a world-ending catastrophe. The word is only found once in the entire Bible. Yet this apocalyptic term has inspired numerous movies, novels, and video games. What is Armageddon? Is it some colossal battle that will erupt in the Middle East before Christ returns? Will God's people be raptured from the earth before this infamous battle? Will it be a real physical military conflict on earth between the superpowers of the world? Or is it symbolic of something much bigger? What you're about to experience will reveal what the Bible really says about this epic last day battle and the end of the world as we know it.
1: The final events of Bible prophecy.
0: What is the Battle of Armageddon? Where in the Bible does it talk about this last day conflict? You know, there's only one verse in all of the scriptures that uses this word, and it's found in the last book of the Bible.
1: And they gathered them together to the place called in Hebrew, Armageddon.
0: The word Armageddon is actually composed of two Hebrew words that are transliterated into Greek. The word har means mountain, and the word Mageddon means the gathering of the troops. This is very likely pointing to the Valley of Megiddo, a place of many significant battles in ancient Israel's history. This is also the same location of Mount Carmel, where Elijah the prophet had his famous showdown with the prophets of Baal. But will this final Armageddon battle be located in central Israel? For now, let's consider some of the signs in the Bible that help us to know when Armageddon is near.
1: But you, Daniel, shut up the words and sealed the book until the time of the end. Many shall run to and fro, and knowledge shall increase.
0: The biblical prophet Daniel clearly predicted that just prior to the end of the world, we would witness an exponential increase in knowledge. Well, has it happened?

0: transportation have changed in recent times. For 60 centuries, man could travel no faster than the quickest horse or sailboat. But now voyages that once required months are achieved in minutes. The digital revolution has brought about mind-boggling changes that our ancestors never could have even imagined, including the explosion of AI technology. An even more profound fulfillment of this verse is how knowledge concerning the prophetic books of the Bible would increase. And as predicted, this has happened too. In addition to the Old Testament prophets, Jesus himself foretold several signs of the end times.
1: And you will hear of wars and rumors of wars. See that you are not troubled, for all these things must come to pass, but the end is not yet. And there will be famines, pestilences, and earthquakes in various places. All these are the beginning of sorrows.
0: One can quickly look around the globe and see that both political and natural forces have made the modern world an increasingly dangerous place to live. Within 100 years, the world has had to endure two world wars and numerous other major conflicts, not to mention mounting international terrorism. It's clear to see that this prophecy has been vividly fulfilled. For centuries, man could do little more than shoot flaming arrows or lob cannonballs at his enemies. But now, we possess devastating biological, chemical, and nuclear weapons that can quickly render life on this planet extinct. The Apostle John predicts in Revelation 11, verse 18, that the times would come when God would destroy those who destroy the earth. In fact, Jesus even foretold that if his coming was postponed for very long, no flesh would survive.
1: And unless those days were shortened, no flesh would be saved. But for the elect's sake, those days will be shortened.
0: Add to this a marked increase in deadly natural disasters, including massive earthquakes, giant wildfires, destructive volcanoes, extreme floods, hurricanes, killer tornadoes, and just bizarre weather. Nature itself seems to be angry and volatile. Jesus foretold,
1: "And there will be great earthquakes in various places, and famines and pestilences. And there will be fearful sights and great signs from heaven. And there will be signs in the sun, in the moon, and in the stars. And on the earth, distress of nations with perplexity, the sea and the waves roaring, men's hearts failing them from fear and the expectation of those things which are coming on the earth. For the powers of the heavens will be shaken."
0: Christ warned that we'd have to face all of these dangers, but they would only be the beginning of the end. Could it be there's something that mankind does to trigger Armageddon?
1: "But know this, that in the last days, perilous times will come. For men will be lovers of themselves, lovers of money, boasters, proud, blasphemers, disobedient to parents, unthankful, unholy, unloving, unforgiving, slanderers, without self-control, brutal despisers of good."
0: Anyone who's lived through the past several decades cannot deny the steady and frightening moral freefall in modern society. In Noah's day, violence, selfishness, and chronic moral decay led to global destruction from a flood. In Lot's time, the abundance of wealth, idleness, sexual perversion, and pride corrupted the hearts of the people of Sodom and Gomorrah and led to the annihilation of these cities by fire from heaven. And so in our day, should it really surprise us that rampant violence, greed, and perversion might once again call down judgments from heaven? As we draw closer to the final hours of Earth's history, Satan unleashes his most deadly deceptions upon mankind. The Bible warns in the last days, there's going to be a dramatic rise in spiritualism and the occult.
1: "Now the Spirit expressly says that in latter times some will depart from the faith, giving heed to deceiving spirits and doctrines of

0: ghosts. The practice of communicating with the dead, long forbidden by the scriptures, is fast becoming acceptable even in mainline churches. Television programs and movies featuring witchcraft and the occult themes have become extremely popular, especially among the young people. In spite of all this rampant spiritualism and immorality, the Bible teaches that where sin abounds, grace abounds even more. So one exciting bright spot in these last days is Jesus' prophecy and promise that before his return, the gospel will go into all the world.
1: And this gospel of the kingdom will be preached in all the world as a witness to all the nations. And then the end will come.
0: At one time, it seemed impossible to communicate the gospel to the four corners of the earth. Now, it is fast becoming a reality. Through missionaries, books, satellite broadcasts, social media, and the internet, God's truth is quickly streaming around the world. The message of salvation has never had wider distribution than today. The Bible reveals we are living in Earth's final days. The increase in knowledge, humanity's greed and lack of compassion, the destruction of the planet, global instability, and the explosive interest in the occult all testify that the end is near. The final signs are fast fulfilling. The Bible also warns the opposing forces of good and evil will ultimately bring the world to the battle of Armageddon.
1: For then there will be great tribulation, such as has not been seen since the beginning of the world until this time, no, nor ever shall be.
0: While the Bible does not specify the exact pivotal event, it does reveal the dramatic scenes that will follow. But before the final chain reaction of trouble that sweeps the planet, a last message of mercy will illuminate the world.

0: after these things I saw another angel coming down from heaven, and the earth was illuminated with his glory.
1: As the Great Tribulation begins, those Christians who are true to God experience a wonderful surge of power from the Holy Spirit. This great power illuminates God's people with boldness as they witness for God, pleading for the churches to reform and calling the lost to Christ. They stand firm on the Word of God and exhort all to repent of their sins and obey God's commandments. An atmosphere of revival moves across the world, and the Holy Spirit compels ministers and church members alike to work energetically for the salvation of souls. As the work of the Holy Spirit becomes more pronounced, Satan introduces a powerful counterfeit. Occult manifestations intensify, deceptive demons appear as the dead. They impersonate loved ones who have passed away and biblical saints of old. They speak words of peace and hope, while at the same time presenting doctrines that contain dangerous subtle errors. Of them the Bible warns,
0: "For they are the spirits of devils working miracles."
1: As you can imagine, these supernatural manifestations hold tremendous sway over the people, and few are willing to speak against them. Up to this point, political and religious leaders have been powerless to stem the growing tide of wickedness and natural disasters that are sweeping the planet. Revelation predicts that an evil power will compel the governments of the world to enact laws regarding how people should worship God. These laws will at first appear to outwardly promote morality and preserve the environment. But in reality, they're preparing the world to embrace the mark of the beast and the Antichrist.
0: "He was granted power to give breath to the image of the beast, that the image of the beast should both speak and cause as many as would not worship the image of the beast to be killed."
1: But this is not the first time in history something like this has happened. In the book of Esther, the Persian government enacted a law

0: then all of God's people should be executed on a given day, because some of them would not disobey God's commandments. But then through the intercession of Queen Esther, they were spared. You may also recall the familiar story from the book of Daniel chapter 3, where the Babylonian king Nebuchadnezzar commanded all in his realm to bow down and worship the enormous golden image he had forged. However, three young Hebrews knew that this command was a direct contradiction to the second commandment regarding idolatry. Determined to remain true to their God, they refused to bow down to the statue. The king was infuriated and ordered them cast into a burning fiery furnace. But God miraculously intervened and saved their lives. Likewise, the prophet Daniel was thrown into a lion's den because he would not break the first commandment and pray to the king Darius. But once again, God delivered him. The book of Revelation tells us this will be the same issue in the last days. World governments, under the influence of the beast power, will compel everybody to worship in a way that violates the commandments of God. And so it will be at the end of time. God's people will need to stand for truth at a time when the world is compromising God's law. Satan will be actively uniting the world to persecute God's faithful commandment keepers. This is when the devil performs his most powerful deception.
1: For false Christs and false prophets will rise and show great signs and wonders to deceive, if possible, even the elect.

not know the exact scenario or location, possibly the Middle East. But at some point before the end, the Bible tells us that Satan will visibly step into human history to perform his masterpiece of deception, masquerading as the Messiah.

a radiant, charismatic being appears, claiming to be Christ. Global news outlets explode with reports of this supernatural being who's performing extraordinary miracles.

Amidst these counterfeit miracles and through tremendous global media coverage, the masses were easily deceived. They now welcome him as the King of Kings and Lord of Lords. This unleashes an unprecedented influence on the nations of the world. The news spreads that the Messiah has come, that Jesus is back, and that he's here to save the world. They hear him repeat many of the same words that Jesus spoke in Scripture. These images are then streamed around the world, and millions mistakenly believe this global appearance has fulfilled the Scripture that says, "Every eye will see him." Many world religions, in their teachings and prophecies, are eagerly expecting the coming of some kind of savior. Of course, the Jews are still waiting for the Messiah. Most Muslims are likewise expecting the return of Jesus. Hindus are looking for the 10th incarnation of their god Vishnu. And according to their scriptures, the world's Buddhists are looking for the Maitreya, a future incarnation of the Buddha. Now you can see how this dazzling being sees

0: seems to be the fulfillment of all their prayers and prophecies. But the Bible clearly warns in 2 Corinthians chapter 11 that Satan can even transform himself into an angel of light. Sadly, it's not Jesus who the people are eagerly welcoming, but Satan, masquerading as the Son of God. By doing this, the devil is able to unite the principal religions of the world and to reinforce his counterfeit system of worship. And so, the devil initiates the greatest deception ever carried out on the human race. Satan's deceptions captivate the world. With charisma and supernatural power, he unites the divided and wins over religious leaders from all faiths. Most spiritual leaders eagerly embrace the great imposter, as well as the false system of worship that he promotes. As global calamities intensify, church leaders believe that no time can be lost in compelling the world to follow the doctrines endorsed by this counterfeit Messiah.
1: The Enlightened One is telling us these disasters will continue until everyone in the world puts aside their divisive religious notions and come together.
2: And for the good of everyone, if they don't do it willingly, there needs to be consequences.
3: We need to stop messing around and start attacking these lawbreakers.
4: The whole world is suffering because of their stubbornness.
0: Not everyone is taken in. A few realize that the Bible has warned about this amazing deception, and they know the goal of this false Messiah is to lead people away from the commandments of God.
5: Just slow down and listen to what you're saying. I think we've got to be extremely careful if we're talking about compromising God's word for the sake of unity.
6: Here is the patience of the saints. Here are those who keep the commandments of God and the faith of Jesus.
0: But this is not the first time that Satan has appeared as an angel of light. When Christ was tempted in the wilderness, Satan appeared to him disguised as a glorious messenger from heaven. But the devil revealed his true identity when he tempted Jesus to disobey God's word. And so once again, using similar tactics, the devil tries to deceive the whole world into breaking God's law.
6: No one can serve two masters, for either he will hate the one and love the other, or else he will be loyal to one and despise the other.
0: The world is being brought to a time of decision. The false Christ and global strife are polarizing the world into two distinct groups: those who follow the Bible and those who follow this false Messiah that endorses worshiping the beast.
7: Must come together.
0: As natural disasters continue to pummel the earth and the world economy teeters on total collapse, anxiety fills every heart. Religion is the supreme topic on everyone's mind. In TV and radio interviews and in court debates, God's true followers are brought before world leaders where they give powerful and eloquent biblical reasons for their opposition to the false system of worship that is being urged on the masses. The commandments of God and what constitutes true worship are the center of every discussion. Moved by the Holy Spirit and the compelling biblical arguments of God's servants, thousands around the world turn from their lifeless churches and take their stand with the unpopular but true followers of Jesus. Things reach critical mass, and the whole world becomes decided for or against the truth.
6: He who is unjust, let him be unjust still. He who is filthy, let him be filthy still. He who is righteous, let him be righteous still. He who is holy, let him be holy still.
0: The question, should we obey God or man, popular tradition or scripture, polarizes the whole world into one of two groups. On one hand, are those who receive the seal of God, and on the other hand, are those who receive the mark of the beast.
6: He causes all, both small and great, rich and poor, free and slave, to receive a mark

0: their right hand or on their foreheads, and that no one may buy or sell except one who has the mark or the name of the beast or the number of his name.
1: The door of mercy is firmly shut to the world, and God's grace is no longer available to the lost. The second coming of Christ is imminent. But first, the world is about to experience the most devastating series of plagues that have ever fallen on humanity.
0: So the first went and poured out his bowl upon the earth, and a foul and loathsome sore came upon the men who had the mark of the beast and those who worshipped his image.
1: 6 more devastating plagues quickly follow. The seas and waters turn to blood.
0: Then the third angel poured out his bowl on the rivers and springs of water, and they became blood.
1: The sun is given power to scorch men with intense heat. Then darkness envelops the headquarters of the beast, and the great river Euphrates dries up. In Bible history, this plague was a harbinger of deliverance for the Jewish nation from the captivity of Babylon. As plague after plague falls, terror reigns on the panic-stricken peoples of the world. During this devastating time, some of the saved find shelter in desolate and remote locations where they're protected and provided for by God's angels. Others are thrown into lonely prisons. Although seemingly forgotten by man, they are not forgotten by God.
0: But before all this, they will seize you and persecute you. They will hand you over to synagogues and put you in prison.
1: God's faithful ones are shielded from the plagues in the same way the children of Israel were preserved during the plagues that fell on ancient Egypt.
0: Then they will deliver you up to tribulation. But he who endures to the end shall be saved.
1: Now, the faithful go through a fearful time of soul searching. Uppermost in their minds is the thought, are we right with God? Ultimately, they find peace of mind by trusting the promises of God. Urged on by the false Christ, various rulers around the world issue a decree against all commandment keepers.
0: The beast should both speak and cause as many as who would not worship the image of the beast to be killed.
1: The miserable lost believe their only hope for relief from the devastating plagues is to eliminate those who oppose them. The decision is made to search out and exterminate the people of God who stubbornly hold to the scriptures and obey his commandments. The stage is now set for the battle of Armageddon.
0: Yes, the time is coming that whoever kills you will think that he offers God service.
1: As unlikely as it might sound today, the Bible foretells the time is coming when all of God's faithful people will be threatened with a universal death decree.

0: out to capture and eventually exterminate the children of God. The lost have forever grieved away the Spirit of God, and now fallen angels control them.
1: And at midnight, a cry was heard. Behold, the bridegroom is coming.

At the darkest hour, the long-awaited hope of the ages now becomes a reality. The commanding voice of God is heard saying, "It is done."

The thundering voice shakes the heavens. Then there is a mighty earthquake, unlike any earthquake mankind has ever experienced.

0: children of God witness their Redeemer and his entire throng of angels coming to finally take them home.
1: Behold, he is coming with clouds, and every eye will see him, even they who pierced him. And all the tribes of the earth will mourn because of him.
0: This is no secret rapture, as you might have heard. Every person on planet Earth witnesses this spectacular event. And most are terrified by it. The wicked desperately flee into the rocks and the caves, trying in vain to hide themselves from the approaching holy King of Kings.
1: For the Lord himself will descend from heaven with a shout, with the voice of an archangel, and with the trumpet of God, and the dead in Christ will rise first.
0: A loud trumpet is heard, sounding from the heavens, and the mighty voice of the Savior calls to life the sleeping saints of all ages.

0: children, separated from their parents by death and disease, are now reunited. Their glorified bodies, radiant and eternal, never to part again. Throughout the length and breadth of the earth, a great army of saints arise from their dusty beds. They now appear clothed with youthful, glorified, and immortal bodies. Without a trace of disease or deformity, they take flight to meet their Savior in the air.
1: Then we who are alive and remain shall be caught up together with them in the clouds to meet the Lord in the air. And thus we shall always be with the Lord.
0: Then those who have lived through the time of trouble are also transformed. With the world convulsing below them, the redeemed of the earth rise above the destruction. They're raptured up to join their Savior among the clouds of angels. Sorrow, sin, and suffering are forever behind them. The veil that separates them from their Lord has forever been removed. And now they behold their God and his heavenly angels face to face.
1: And then the lawless one will

0: revealed, whom the Lord will consume with the breath of his mouth and destroy with the brightness of his coming.
1: During the second coming, chaos reigns on the planet. Amidst the hurricane of shrieking demons, the earth quakes, oceans boil, islands vanish, and the dark sky pummels the earth with gigantic hailstones. The remains of the wicked lie scattered across the face of the ravaged planet. For the first time since its creation, the earth is now completely devoid of all human life.
0: And at that day the slain of the Lord shall be from one end of the earth even to the other end of the earth. They shall not be lamented, or gathered, or buried. They shall become refuse on the ground.
1: Only Satan and his fallen angels are left to behold the results of their rebellion. Surrounded by the world they ruin, Satan and his angels find themselves bound on earth for 1,000 years. They are imprisoned on this dark, desolate planet. Some Bible versions use the term bottomless pit to describe the earth during this time.
0: Then I saw an angel coming down from heaven, having the key to the bottomless pit and the great chain in his hand. He laid hold of Satan and bound him for 1,000 years.
1: Alone with his demons, Satan must simply wait and ponder his future punishment. On every side, they behold mangled cities and scorched forests and dry bones, all the terrible results of his war against heaven. Bound, as it were, in one vast, bottomless pit, with no one to tempt or manipulate, the devil is absolutely miserable. Satan and his angels are left to contemplate their fate, the redeemed enjoy the unspeakable glories of heaven.

0: housing that's crazy. I can't believe we're here.
1: Eye has not seen or ear heard, nor have entered into the heart of man the things which God has prepared for those that love him.
2: People experience the joys of reuniting with loved ones that were sadly separated during the trying times on Earth. Even great enemies while on Earth now see each other face to face with changed hearts and wonderful stories of conversion to share.
1: Then he said to me, "Write, blessed are those who are called to the marriage supper of the Lamb." And he said to me, "These are the true sayings of God."
2: Now they sit at the great wedding banquet of the Lamb, the feast of the ages, where they will eat of the most exquisite delicacies provided by the true master chef, Jesus himself. A beautiful table with heavenly food is spread before them. Families and friends sit together for the first time since they've seen each other on the earth. Some, separated by death, now beam with joy at being forever reunited. However, the moment of greatest joy will be when the redeemed see their Savior face to face.
1: Let not your heart be troubled. You believe in God. Believe also in me. In my Father's house are many mansions. If it were not so, I would have told you. I go to prepare a place for you. And if I go and prepare a place for you, I will come again and receive you to myself, that where I am, there you may be also.
2: Then the redeemed are led by their guardian angels to the beautiful mansions prepared for them by Jesus.

still clearly see how every small decision and the earnest prayers of others had eternal consequences. The unseen spiritual battles that raged around them will finally be understood. And how their influence has affected many lives.

0: of Ultimate Disclosure invites them to participate as judges, opening before them all the records of the lost. The hidden thoughts of the lost are now vividly exposed. And the veil is pulled aside, revealing the spiritual battles that rage for every soul. Even the actions and motives of fallen angels are clearly seen.
1: Do you not know that the saints will judge the world? Do you not know that we shall judge angels?
0: The open and transparent character of God in this matter is remarkable. The records of the lost are carefully reviewed by fellow humans who know and understand the struggles of life on earth. Stop. All of the words and the deeds of the lost are weighed against the word of God, and ultimately the justice of their sentence is ratified.
1: And I saw thrones, and they sat on them, and judgment was committed to them, and they lived and reigned with Christ for 1,000 years.
0: As time passes, the Savior of the world spends quality time with every person in heaven. All are satisfied that God has done all he could to save humanity. Finally, at the end of the 1,000 years, Jesus and the redeemed prepare to return to earth. The time has come for Satan, his angels, and the lost to face the final consequences of their actions. Soon the meek will inherit the earth, but Satan has not yet given up. The final phase of the Battle of Armageddon is still to be fought. After this 1,000-year Sabbath in heaven, Christ and the redeemed, with the New Jerusalem, now return to the earth.

0: Then I, John, saw the holy city, New Jerusalem, coming down out of heaven from God, prepared as a bride adorned for her husband.
1: As the city draws near to the desolate planet, Jesus commands the wicked dead from all the ages to come forth from their dusty graves. The unsaved from every time and place now stand before God. The lost are resurrected with the same mortal bodies they possessed before their death.
0: And in that day, his feet will stand on the Mount of Olives, which faces Jerusalem on the east, and the Mount of Olives shall be split in two, from east to west, making a very large valley.
1: As Jesus descends, his feet touch the Mount of Olives. A tremendous earthquake splits the mountain and transforms it into a great plain. Then, the New Jerusalem, the massive city of God, descends from the heavens, and its foundation comes to rest on the plain Jesus prepared for it.
0: Now, when the 1,000 years have expired, Satan will be released from his prison and will go out to deceive the nations, which are in the four corners of the earth, Gog and Magog, to gather them together to battle.
1: Amazingly, Satan manages to rally the wicked in a desperate attempt to capture the city of God by force. In their ranks are great generals and military men, like Alexander the Great and Caesar and Napoleon, people from all ages who now apply their combined genius to prepare for what is expected to be an epic battle. The final phase in the Battle of Armageddon. The Bible refers to this massive army as Gog and Magog, a symbolic name for the ancient enemies of God's people. The order is given by Satan to march against the city. A massive army such as was never summoned by any earthly ruler since war began now advances on the New Jerusalem. By this final act of rebellion, the lost reveal their hearts are unchanged. If possible, they would tear God from his throne and seize the holy city by force.

0: Little do they realize that their futile war is lost before it even begins. Judgment Day has come.
1: They went up on the breadth of the earth and surrounded the camp of the saints and the beloved city.
0: Suddenly, high above the city, the Lord appears on his glorious throne. All of the feeble war plans of the wicked are immediately arrested.
1: Then I saw a great white throne and him who sat on it, from whose face the earth and heavens fled away, and there was found no place for them. And I saw the dead, small and great, standing before God, and books were opened, and the dead were judged according to their works.
0: As they cower before the glory of God, their lives pass before them. The lost are made painfully aware of every sinful act they've ever committed. They recall every time they silenced their conscience, every time they turned from the pleading of the Holy Spirit. Some had gone to the graves believing they had successfully hidden their sins of murder, crime, and vice from all. They experienced firsthand the words of Jesus found in Luke 12, "For there is nothing covered that will not be revealed, nor hidden that will not be made known." As a vivid panorama of their lives plays before them, each lost soul understands completely that they have, by their own choice, rejected salvation. Tragically, the peace and the happiness of those inside the city will never be theirs. The feeling of hopeless despair that sweeps over them is beyond words. The rebellious cannot deny God's justice in declaring them guilty. With one voice, they cry out, "Just and true are thy ways, O King of saints." And falling prostrate, they worship the Prince of Life. But Satan's heart remains unchanged. In one last desperate effort, the devil tries to rally the wicked to make a final frenzied attack on God's kingdom. The countless millions that he has deceived no longer recognize his supremacy. In chaotic rage, they turn on the devil and each other.

0: the earth breaks up, and fire explodes from the molten caverns beneath. And as the inferno engulfs the wicked, the righteous remain safe and secure within the gates of the New Jerusalem.
1: The devil who deceived them was cast into the lake of fire and brimstone.
0: As fire purifies the earth, the wicked are all punished according to their deeds. There is no pleasure in the heart of God in their destruction. They were his creation, but they've chosen the wages of sin instead of the gift of eternal life. The penalty for sin is death. On the cross, Jesus suffered this final punishment on behalf of all who would embrace his sacrifice. But tragically, the lost have rejected this gift, and they must pay the awful price of sin for themselves.
1: For behold, the day is coming, burning like an oven, and all the proud, yes, all who do wickedly, will be stubble. You shall trample the wicked, for they shall be ashes under the soles of your feet.
0: The citizens of the universe lift their voices and praise God that Satan's reign of terror is forever and

0: With the peace of the cosmos now eternally secure, God turns his attention towards the creation of a new heaven and a new earth.
1: Now I saw a new heaven and a new earth, for the first heaven and the first earth had passed away.
0: After the earth is purified by fire, the Lord then takes up his wondrous work of recreation.

0: For no matter how wonderful you can imagine heaven to be, it will far surpass anything you can comprehend. A world without pain, sorrow, or death, crafted with infinite love, beauty, and perfection. Land and water again teem with an abundance of life. Countless magnificent creatures of every kind peacefully explore their new paradise home. The invigorating atmosphere is pure and sweet. The earth becomes one grand showcase of creative brilliance. Every trace of sin and suffering has vanished. Never again will selfishness rule hearts. Never again will people attend funerals or witness violence or experience loneliness, sickness, or death.
1: And God will wipe away every tear from their eyes. There shall be no more death nor sorrow.
0: The immortal children of God are now free to reach their highest ambitions.

The endless pursuit of knowledge invigorates and stimulates the mind. The redeemed are no longer confined to Earth. They're now free to travel through the cosmos and explore the wonders of God's endless universe. Heaven is a place of perfect peace and harmony, where love for God and others fills every heart. The security of the universe is complete. With the New Jerusalem as their capital, all created beings rejoice under the loving dominion of God. Those who've been rescued from the eternal destruction share a special bond with their Creator that no other heavenly being can appreciate.

0: While sin and sinners have forever been destroyed, one trace of the great rebellion still remains.
1: Jesus, what happened to your hand?
0: It's the scars that Jesus received in pain for the salvation of the world. As day after blissful day of eternity passes, all sad and painful memories dissipate in the glory of heaven's brilliant splendor.

The Bible promises that this coming kingdom can be your eternal home. It's real, but you must choose to freely accept it yourself. More than anything else, he wants you to live with him in this earth made new. Please choose to come to him today. It's a decision you will never regret. In fact, I'd like to invite you to pray with me now and ask him. Dear Lord, thank you for your incredible love and sacrifice for my sins. I believe you died and rose again to bring hope and eternal life. I ask you to guide my heart and to lead my life, drawing me closer to you each day. I accept you as my Lord and Savior and long to be ready for your soon return. Thank you for hearing my prayer and for the promise of your abundant grace. In Jesus' name I pray, amen.

There are over 300 million people that live in the U.S. today. Out of those 300 million, only 20.4% regularly attend church. Every year, 7.9 million people discard their faith in Christ and walk away from the church. This equates to 150,000 people disappearing every week. No church is immune. On average, one person will leave your church every 2 weeks. Studies suggest that 85% will actually religion altogether. 2.7 million stop attending church because life got too busy. But surprisingly, 59% who left the church did so due to other factors. At this rate, the number of professing Christians will drop to 15% by 2025 and to 11 to 12% in 2050. In other words, America is becoming an ever-increasing mission field. Christian churches are in decline. The hearts of the people have grown cold. This is the future of the church. But it doesn't have to be. What man of you, having 100 sheep, if he loses one of them, does not leave the 99 in the wilderness and go after the one which is lost until he finds it? Reclaim your faith.

Our study tonight, glorifying God in our bodies, is the subject. I'm going to begin with an amazing fact. The Centers for Disease and Control Prevention keeps an updated list of the leading causes of death in North America, and that is, among them, of course, heart disease, cancer, respiratory disease, stroke, Alzheimer's disease, cirrhosis, and diabetes. And numerous studies have shown that all of these are the leading causes of death, could be eliminated or postponed by making simple lifestyle changes. The short way of saying that is the main ways we're killing ourselves in North America and much of the world is self-inflicted. Now, you might be thinking, why is this coming from a prophecy seminar? Listen carefully. Our verse for tonight is Revelation 14, and it's verse 7. The angels say, "Fear God and give glory to Him, for the hour of His judgment is come. Give

Glory to God. What are one of the ways that we give glory to God? Before we get to that, I want to direct you to the book of Daniel. Daniel is a book full of dreams, vision, prophecy. But the first chapter in Daniel begins with something that doesn't seem to have anything to do with a dream or vision or a prophecy. And to give you the background, King Nebuchadnezzar conquered Jerusalem and Judea. After he conquered them, he carried off to Babylon some of the promising young people that he thought he could train in the language and customs of the Babylonians, and they could be representatives and for their own people. And he wanted to get the brightest and the best that could also serve him in his court. And they went to university for 3 years to learn the language, to learn the sciences. But the problem was, among those young people, young men that were carried to Babylon, there were four Hebrews. The names were Daniel, Hananiah, Mishael, and Azariah. And those young men, they could not eat the food that was being offered by the Babylonian cafeteria. The king of Babylon was offering things to eat and to drink that would be defiling for them, not only by its content, but probably also offered to pagan gods. The Bible says Daniel and his friends, they purposed in their hearts they would not defile themselves with a portion of the king's food. And Daniel went to the chief of the eunuchs that had charge over them and said, "We can't eat the king's food. It'll defile us." And he said, "If you don't eat the king's food, you should be thankful. All these other captives, they have to take care of themselves. And here you're going to eat from the royal cafeteria of Babylon." He said, "Yeah, that's nice enough, but it's unclean. We can't eat it." And Daniel said, "Give us 10 days. Let us eat our diet, a vegetarian diet, for 10 days, and give us water to drink. We're not going to drink the king's wine. And you'd then look at us and see if we look like we're unhealthy or healthier." Well, the master of the eunuch said, "Fair enough." So he approved a 10-day test. And after 10 days of Daniel, Hananiah, Mishael, and Azariah eating this special diet, the king then examined them, and it says he found that they were 10 times wiser than all of the young men that were in the Babylonian university, and that they, in matters of knowledge and history, they had great understanding. They could just see there was something different about them. They had pep in their step and zip in their hip and spunk in the trunk and just enough fanatic in the attic to make them stand out. And they were chosen to be the king's counselors. Here's this test about what they're eating in the beginning of a book full of prophecy and visions. Why would that be connected? How many of you have experienced some of the problems with sin in the world in your life? Do you know how it all began? Somebody ate something they weren't supposed to eat. Did it ever occur to you? What was the first thing that Jesus did right after he was baptized? The Spirit led him into the wilderness. He fasted, and the devil said, "Oh, you ought to turn these stones into bread." There was a test on appetite. And Jesus passed that test. As Daniel passed that test, he became one of the greatest prophets. Jesus passed that test. He became the Savior of the world. And in the last days, the Bible says that the beast power, if you do not cooperate, you cannot buy or sell. Where is that going to hurt us the most? It's going to affect what you eat and what you drink. Some people are going to sell their soul. How did Esau sell his birthright for a pot of beans? Christians today, at large, are sinning in a major way in not teaching their people that the Bible has a lot of practical things to say about taking care of your bodies. It does matter what you eat and you drink. Because you follow God, you listen to the Spirit, you resist temptation with your brain. This 2.5-pound electrochemical computer is a miracle. The reason that you've got arms and legs and hands is to carry out the desires of the brain. If your brain is fuzzy, if you're not feeling good because you're not living right, it makes it easier for you to fall into temptation, and it's harder to hear the voice of the Holy Spirit. This is very much tied to success in the Christian life. Now, you see if I can't bear that out in this study, and we're going to use prophecy as well. So Daniel and his friends, they pass this test. All right, let's get to our lesson. Go to question number one.
Revelation chapter 14.

verse 7. It urges us to give glory to God. How do we give glory to God? I want to remind our friends at home, these lessons we're covering here in the audience, they're available online. You can download them, follow along, fill in the blanks. Sort of encourages you to study the Bible and remember the verses. And just go to pinnacleofprophecy.com and you'll see the information there. How do we give glory to God? That's from Revelation 14. 1 Corinthians chapter 6, verse 20. Paul said, "For you were bought with a price, therefore glorify God in your what? Your body and in your spirit, which are God's." Does he only want us to glorify him in spirit, or what else? In body. And again, you read in 1 Corinthians 10, 13, "Therefore, whether you eat or whether you drink or whatever you do, do all to the glory of God." You mean we are supposed to eat and drink to God's glory. If it's possible to eat and drink to God's glory, is it possible to eat and drink to the devil's glory? Yeah. It's certainly possible to not eat and drink to God's glory, which would be glorifying the enemy in turn. Paul said, "I beseech you," Romans chapter 12, verse 1, "I beseech you by the mercies of God that you present your bodies a living sacrifice." It really does matter how we take care of ourselves. The Bible has a lot to say about that. Because if you don't have your mind clear, then nothing we preach about prophecy is going to make any sense. Jesus said, "These words that I speak to you, they are spirit and they are life." Spiritual things are spiritually discerned. And the devil wants to intoxicate and befuddle the minds of a whole generation so they just can't think straight. And our minds are cloudy and we can't understand. And let's face it, it makes a difference how clear your mind is. It affects your spiritual perceptions. The two cannot be separated. By the way, the word "eat" appears 7 times in the book of Revelation. Now, why do I want to take care of my body? Not just for me. What's the great commandment? Love the Lord with all your heart, mind, soul, and strength, and love your neighbor as you love yourself. We sort of naturally love ourselves, but we're supposed to love our neighbor as we love ourselves. It is easier for us to serve and glorify God if we're healthy. It's easier for us to serve and help our fellow man if we're healthy. And you will feel better if you're healthy. And a lot of what Jesus did had to do with healing people. God wants us to have good health as long as possible. Now, let me make something clear right here at the beginning, just so I don't give you any illusions. Everything I'm teaching you about health is not saying you're going to save yourself and get eternal life by your diet. If you live long enough, no matter how carefully you take care of your health, unless, you know, if you're alive when Jesus comes, well, that'll solve that problem. But otherwise, you're going to eventually get old and die. But there is a health crisis in North America right now, and the crisis is because, hey, in the old days, you know, people would, they'd enter their last few months, maybe a couple of years of their life, their health would fail, and they'd die. What's happening now around the world is people are getting sick and spending 30 years dying because of a bad lifestyle. And there is a health care crisis, there's a medical crisis. People are so sick around the world because of the lifestyle. The devil's destroying people with their fork and their spoon. Number two, is the Lord, does he care? Is he really concerned about our physical health? What does the Bible say? Amen? John, this is the third letter of John, in verse 2, he says, "Beloved, I pray that you may prosper in all things and be in health." He says, I want you to prosper physically and spiritually. This is very important for us to be witnesses for God. He wants us to exude that vitality and that health that it's his design for all of us to possess. God's plan is for you to have good health. Jesus spent a lot of time as he went from place to place. You can read this in Matthew 4, verse 23. Jesus went about all of Galilee, teaching in their synagogues, preaching the gospel of the kingdom, and healing all manner of sickness and all kinds of disease. Preaching, teaching, healing, what kind of disease? All manner of sickness and disease. Was Christ interested in people's physical health? Yes. He wants us to enjoy good health as long as possible. Now, you know,
I know if time goes on.

Well, I'm going to get old eventually. You have an accident or you get sick and you die. Typically how it happens. But I kind of want to die like Moses. Moses was 120. God said, Moses, time to go. You got to climb that mountain there and then you're going to die. And it says he climbed the mountain and he died. And it says his natural force was not abated and his eyes had not dimmed. Isn't that the way to go out? I don't know if he's here tonight. I was going to ask him maybe if he wanted to come up and say a few words. We got a member of our church, Dr. John Scharfenberg, and he teaches on health and vitality and nutrition. He's 100 years old, still drives, and has lots of energy. He's a great sense of humor, very lucid, and he'll tell you it's because of lifestyle. And so it does make a difference, friends. By the way, if you want, I did an interview with him you can see online that's got almost 1 million views now just this year. It's the 7 steps to a long life from a 100-year-old doctor. You'd enjoy that. Question number 3. What principle does God want us to live by when it comes to lifestyle and diet? These are some simple, basic Bible principles. 1 Corinthians chapter 9, verse 25, everyone who competes for the prize is temperate in all things. Now, when it comes to the Christian life, think about a traffic signal. When it comes to your lifestyle, you got red light, what's that mean? Stop, means no, do not proceed. Then you've got the green light, means go. And the yellow light means go real fast, lights can change. Yellow light means caution, right? And so there's areas where, you know, we want to be temperate. And there's things that are good, but the Bible says even eat honey because it's good, eat too much and you'll vomit. I mean, too much of a good thing is not good. And so we want to be temperate. Furthermore, the Bible says, 1 Peter chapter 2, verse 11, abstain from fleshly lusts that war against the soul. Now, you have in your body two natures, all of us. Part of you is animal. You've got your, what they call it, the carnal fleshly desires that any animal would have. Animals are controlled by what feels good, what feels bad, and praise. You know, that's how they teach a dog. They reward it, or they punish it, or they praise it. That's how they train animals. We all have that part of our nature too. We're responding to what everybody thinks. We want the praise. We want what feels good. We want to avoid what feels bad. That's not how Jesus made decisions. Jesus made decisions on, will it bring glory to God? Is it the loving thing to do? Is it the right thing to do? Now, we sometimes make decisions that way too, but there's always a battle in every person's heart between the spirit and the flesh. And when we take care of the mind and the health, it is easier to make the right decisions spiritually. So, it says, abstain from the fleshly lusts that war against the soul. Now, someone already looked at that and said, that looks good. The typical Western diet. And people are killing themselves. It's not that there's, you know, I'm not saying French fries are a sin, but I'm just saying that if people aren't careful about what they eat and when they eat, and even how they eat, they can destroy themselves. Now, I've traveled all over the world. India, Africa, China, Korea, New Guinea, Russia, Karen and I have just been all over the world. And we've noticed something just in the 40 years I've been in public ministry. I remember my first trip to India, and then second, then third trip to India. You know, the number one killer in India is the Western diet. Diabetes is epidemic over there right now because they've become more affluent and people are eating the Western diet, and folks that used to live a long time, they, you know, maybe struggled from day to day to feed themselves, but they were eating rice and it's not just rice, they were eating a lot of vegetables and things and doing well in that. Same thing in China. Same thing in Russia and a lot of these places in the world, eating a lot of animal products and oil and too many carbohydrates, and then they have sedentary jobs. People used to work on farms, they got a lot of exercise. But people are killing themselves now by their lifestyle. God wants us to be healthy because He loves you and He wants to bless you, but also so you can serve Him better and it's a better witness. Now, again, I want to pause. Some of us here were born with problems.
They say the most important thing you can do for your health is pick your ancestors very carefully.

That's just, you know, we all inherit some things, right? So heredity has a factor. I don't want to deny that. And there's some things you may not have any control over. But I showed you statistically, a lot of people are shortening their lives by what they're eating and what they're drinking. By the way, there was a study that was done by National Geographic called The Blue Zones. And it was so popular, they reprinted the magazine. As a matter of fact, I just saw it in drugstore the other day. They got a whole new thing about the Blue Zones. They've got a special that's on television or Netflix or somewhere that's talking about the Blue Zones. And you know what it's dealing with? They found there's places in the world where it's very common for people to live over 100 years of age. Started out with three places. I think they've added a fourth, but it was Okinawa, Japan, Sardinia in the Mediterranean, and a town in Southern California, of all things, called Loma Linda, that is principally occupied by Seventh-day Adventists. And they said, for that third group, they said the reason is their diet, they believe in a day of rest, which gives them less stress, the fellowship that is involved in doing that, and the fact is they live 10, and fact is not all Seventh-day Adventists even practice a lifestyle. But they, on average, they live 10 years longer. How many of you would like to have 10 more years? 10 years longer than the average American, and they don't die slowly for 30 years like so many people do, where they're living half the time at the drugstore. You know what I'm talking about? That's not God's plan. When I was a Christian, and I'd never heard of Seventh-day Adventists, and through continued study and prayer, searching the Word, I eventually ran into these teachings. I said, that seems the most biblical thing to me. And I joined the church. Moved up to a little town in Northern California that was filled with these retired members of the church. Sweet, the sweetest folks, but they were all old. But they're all working in the gardens. They're all working in their yards. They seemed like they were happy. They had no sickness. We had one church member, lucid, clear, 111 years old. Viola Cook, her brother-in-law, only lived to 101. And these folks would put me to shame. They'd be out there in their gardens running one of these old gas-powered rototillers, shaking them half to death, and they're in their 80s, and I'm going, man, I can't do that. I'm in my 20s. And I said, these folks, they've got something. I remember one of those gentlemen, he told me, I said, what's the secret? You folks are all old and healthy and happy. And I remember one guy's name was Art Reed. He said, well, the secret of life is wake up when you're still a little tired, stop eating when you're still a little hungry, and stop talking when you still have something less to say. That's pretty good rules for life. So temptation comes to us through our minds. We want our bodies healthy because it's going to affect your mind, makes it easier to resist temptation. That's why rest is important. You know, the devil came to Jesus when he was hungry and tired. That's often, Karen and I schedule our best arguments for when we are hungry and tired. Anyone else out there say amen? You know, I found that when there's something sensitive in your marriage and you got to deal with it, say, can we talk about this after a good night's sleep? You'll find sometimes a good night's sleep works wonders. Amen. What was the original diet that God designed for humans? How did God wire and design humans to begin with? He should know something. He made us. In the beginning, God told Adam and Eve, see, I have given you every herb that yields seed, which is on the face of the earth, and every tree whose fruit yields seed, to you it shall be for food. This is talking about basically a vegetarian diet. Now, in the interest of being honest and full disclaimer, I am a vegetarian. I have been a vegetarian for over 40 years. Probably the last 10 years I've been a vegan vegetarian. I'm almost sure that once or twice, somewhere along the way, at a potluck, somebody slipped something to me I don't know about. But other than that, I am a pretty strict vegetarian and a vegan vegetarian. I've got 8 grandchildren, and I could probably outrun half the teenagers that are in this room. That's because there's no teenagers in this room. So, no, I played racquetball today. You can ask Pastor Ross. I praise God, experience good health. The Bible does not say you have to be a vegetarian.
But you realize

As it was the original diet for man. Our bodies do the best on a vegetarian diet. I went to the doctor and did my blood work, and he did my blood pressure, and he said, "Are you a vegetarian?" I said, "Well, yes." I was a new doctor. He didn't know me. He said, "Are you a vegan?" I said, "Yeah, why do you ask?" He said, "Well, for your age, your blood pressure is pretty low." He said, "I've just seen that more frequently among vegans, because it's animal products. You don't get cholesterol from peanut butter. You get it from animal products. And so if you're exercising and you're avoiding animal products, you're going to avoid a lot of the diseases that are killing people. And you'll survive regular sicknesses a lot better as well." Now, that was the original diet for man. After sin, God told Adam and Eve, do you all know the difference between a fruit and a vegetable? I'm going to do a test. Tomato, fruit or vegetable? Fruit. Avocado. Fruit. Coconut. Nut. Good. See, I tried to trip you up. Asparagus. Vegetable. Broccoli. Potato. Brussels sprouts. Unedible. After sin, by the way, a fruit is the product of the flower of the plant. That's what the fruit will be. Any other part of the plant, the roots, the stalk, the leaves, the flowers, that's called a vegetable, because broccoli is like the flower, and so is cauliflower, which I don't care much for that either. But anyway, it's supposed to be good for you. So God added that to the diet when man could no longer eat from the tree of life. Fruits, grains, and nuts. When Adam was naming the animals in the garden, he did not look at the chicken and say, buffalo wings. He did not look at the cow and say, Big Mac. They were his friends. He was never designed to eat them. That was something that came as a result of sin. But the Bible says that because of the hardness of our arteries, God allowed us to eat some animals. After sin, what type of land animals did God permit humans to eat? Well, it gave some criteria. It says, among the animals, whatever divides the hoof, that's a cloven hoof, like a deer or a cow, having cloven hooves and chewing the cud, those you could eat. So all of the animals that, like sheep, goats, cows, you know, the antelope, the elk, the pronghorn, those are in the category that you would say were the clean animals you could eat. The gazelle on the fields of Africa, those were called clean. They had to have two categories. They chew the cud and the cloven hoof. Some animals are cloven hoof, but they don't chew the cud. They're unclean, like a pig. Then you got animals like a camel that chews the cud, but it doesn't have a cloven hoof. It's got a paw. That's why Jesus mocked the scribes and Pharisees who were hypocrites. He said, you strain a gnat. They would strain their water lest a gnat got into the water. Don't want to eat a gnat. It's unclean. But then they'd have camel steak when nobody was looking. And he said, you're hypocrites. You're eating camel steak and straining gnats. So it gives you these characteristics. Cloven hoof, chew the cud. There's a lot of people that things that people eat that just are not clean. Rabbits would be unclean, and squirrels, and you know, there are people in parts of the world that eat rats, they eat dogs, they eat snakes. You know, rich people eat some really weird things too. When I grew up, my dad would take us to restaurants, and I grew up pure pagan. We ordered frog's legs, escargot, that's snails, turtle steak. Yeah, it is weird things. But poor people, beans and rice, they live longer. Babylonian diet. But not only rabbits, but most of you probably don't have rabbit in your refrigerator right now. But a lot of Americans eat pigs. And I always look for new ways to say it. You know, pigs are really gross. And all I can think of is to tell you is, well, they're pigs. I used to feed my neighbor's pigs just because I was being a good neighbor. He'd be gone, and man, they'll eat anything. They are scavengers. God does not want us eating scavengers. What types of sea animals did God say it was permissible for people to eat? So we got a law among the animals. It needed to have cloven hoof and chew the cud. And among the sea creatures, this is what it says, Leviticus 11, verse 9. These you may eat of all that are in the waters, whatever is in the water that has
fins and scales. It needs both. It can't have just scales or just fins. It needs fins and scales. Catfish has got fins, and a shark has fins, but they're scavengers, and you shouldn't eat them. An eel, not supposed to eat these things. And that would also mean, I know people, they love their shellfish, but you know, they live on the bottom. I used to catch my own lobster and eat it when I lived in Florida. And when you eat lobster and shrimp and things like that, it's almost pure cholesterol. You may as well go to the hospital and ask for a cholesterol drip, because it's really not good for you. And very few animals are served with their digestive system intact. And like when people eat shrimp, they're scavengers. When we would catch, you know how the lobsters are caught? They'd put a dead fish head in a cage and they drop it down. It's decomposing. They all come in. They're made by God to clean up the environment. You are not supposed to eat the garbage cans of the environment. Does that make sense? I know. You say, oh, but it tastes so good. There's plenty of other things to eat, friends. You don't need to eat the scavengers. The Bible says they are unclean. Number 7. What other creatures does God forbid humans to eat, and why? It says here in Leviticus 11:13, these you shall regard as an abomination among the birds that shall not be eaten. The eagle, the vulture, the buzzard, you noticing a pattern here? The kite and the falcon after its kind, every raven after its kind, these are scavengers. You've seen ravens eating dead things off the road. The ostrich, the short-eared owl, the seagull, the hawk, a seagull will eat anything, the hawk after its kind. It goes on to say the little owl, the fisher owl, the screech owl, the white owl, the jackal, the carrion vulture, the stork, the heron after its kind, the hoopoe and the bat. Again, God had certain animals that were scavengers. A vulture can smell something dead from miles away. They have an incredibly sensitive sense of smell. And the reason they're often bald with no feathers on their head is because their heads are sticking into the carcasses of animals, and they couldn't clean the backs of them. Now, you might be wondering, all right, among the birds, what's the rule for what is clean? It's not spelled out as clearly as fins and scales, cloven hoof, chewing the cud, but it is pretty clear that the birds that were clean to eat are the birds that we would call the scratching, foraging birds. Birds like the turkey, the chicken, the dove. They go around, they scratch the ground, they eat the seeds, they eat the bugs. Those were the clean, the pheasant, those are the clean birds to eat. All the other birds, and people always want to know about duck and swan, they're in the unclean category. And I know even some of my Jewish friends, they eat duck and they're sure that it's clean. But no, they muck around at the bottom of the lake. You're not supposed to be eating them. So God's got these rules. He said, if you're going to eat animals, eat the clean ones. You're better if you don't, but God made a provision here. Some are thinking, weren't the dietary laws part of Moses' ceremonial law that ended at the cross? Have you heard that before? Well, what does the Bible say? When God told Noah that there was a flood and he had to gather the animals on the ark, how did they come in? Unclean animals, two by two. It says, come you and your household, and you'll take unto you 7 of every one of the what? The clean animals, male and his female, unto you, each of the animals, 2 of each of the animals that are unclean. So God told Noah there's a distinction between clean and unclean animals. Test, question. How many of you here are related to Noah? Let me see your hands. Oh, you mean Noah wasn't Jewish? No, God made a distinction between clean and unclean. First of all, it's not his plan that we eat anything. Are you aware in heaven we're not going to kill any animals? It says that even the lion will eat straw like the ox. The wolf and the bear and the little lamb will feed together. The animals will not eat animals in heaven. So why not get ready now? Go back to God's original diet. You'll feel better. And especially have you read the news reports that come out? For one thing, you know, COVID, I think everybody knows, COVID was developed in a lab somewhere where they were doing tests and somehow it came from an animal. They don't know whether it came from a bat or a peregrine or one of these other animals, but almost all of the killer flus, they call it swine flu, bird flu. That's because
people and animals dwelling together.

in unsanitary conditions, are ingesting animals. If people were all vegetarians, that wouldn't have happened. And so this is never part of God's plan. Mad cow. That sounds like an oxymoron, doesn't it? Mad cow. And then they said there's mad pig. And they slaughtered all of these sheep in England because they had this other disease. And you're always asking for trouble when you're devouring animals. You're inviting. You don't catch diseases from plants. Did you know that? But animals can transfer disease from animal to animal. God's plan, he said, take the clean animals into the ark by sevens. He made a distinction way back there that is still true today. And wherever you go around the world, you're going to find there are Jews, there are Muslims, and many Christians that believe God meant what he said when he made a distinction between the clean and the unclean animals. By the way, what happened to the lifespan of people after the flood? See, during the flood, before the flood, there's all kinds of wonderful things to eat. God, the world still came from God's hands, and there's lots of vegetation and good food. After the flood, just all the vegetation was destroyed. Remember, finally, a dove came back with a little olive leaf in his mouth. Good thing there were seven of the clean animals. See what I'm saying? If Noah was eating the unclean animals, they would have all become extinct during the cruise. You with me? I think Noah had courage. He took two termites on a wooden boat. So, the unclean animals were forbidden. Now, someone's going to say, but Pastor Doug, didn't Jesus declare all foods clean in the New Testament? No, it doesn't say that. Some people have read a footnote in the New International Version that is not in the Greek text. And when Jesus said, eating with unwashed hands does not defile a man. It's not what goes in your mouth that defiles you, but it's what comes out of your mouth that defiles you. And someone said, in saying this, he declared all foods clean. Jesus never said that. Jesus said that when you eat food that maybe you haven't washed your hands, that goes in and it's eliminated. He says, that's not what defiles you. It's what comes into your mind and your heart and comes out of your mouth. That's what defiles a person. Jesus said, never said it was now okay to eat unclean food. Proof for this would be, you go to the book of Acts chapter 10. Peter has a vision. They're cooking lunch inside the house. He goes up on the roof because it's hot inside where they're cooking to get a cool breeze. He's tired. He takes a nap and has a vision. And in this vision, a voice comes to Peter and it says, Peter, arise and eat. And he looks up and there's this sheet that's been let down from heaven and it's full of all kinds of creeping, unclean beasts. And you know, Peter says, maybe this is a test, Lord. I know what Jesus taught and I know what the Bible says. It says these things are unclean. Peter says, not so, Lord. I have never eaten anything common or unclean. So Peter has followed Jesus for 3.5 years. This is taking place 3.5 years after Jesus' death. And he still has never eaten anything common or unclean. Three times this vision appears and every time he hears his voice, arise, kill, eat. And Peter's going, not so, Lord. I've never eaten anything common and unclean. You don't want me to go against your word? Then the vision goes away. While Peter's wondering, what does this mean? Someone is knocking at the door downstairs. Messengers have been sent from the house of a Gentile. Please come. An angel spoke to us. Someone named Peter who stays here is supposed to come and preach to us. Peter thought, well, I'm not supposed to preach to Gentiles. They're unclean. God is saying, oh, do not call the Gentiles unclean. This is what the vision means. And if you doubt me, look at how Peter explains it. Look in your Bibles at Acts 10, 28. You're going to hear pastors quote this, say, God declared all foods clean through Peter's vision. Peter never takes anything from the sheet. And Peter says what the vision means. Listen, Peter said to them, you know, he's talking to Cornelius, a house full of Gentiles. He's a Roman centurion. You know how unlawful it is for a Jewish man to keep company or to go into one of another nation, meaning a Gentile. But God has shown me that I should not call any man unclean. Doesn't say not call any pig unclean. Pigs are still unclean. It says not call any man unclean. Peter finally understands the gospel is supposed to go to the Gentiles, not just to the Jews. We talked about that in an earlier presentation. Do you remember? So it's still God's plan that we do not eat unclean food. Question number 9.
Does God really say that eating unclean meat is a serious offense?

I mean, you know, let's face it. What difference can it make what you eat? Well, it is both a physiological issue and it is a spiritual issue. Daniel refused to defile himself with the Babylonian food, and God blessed him. He said, I'm going to stand firm. My body's a temple of the Holy Spirit. God blessed him. But also you're blessed physically. So it's both. Listen to what the

eating swine's flesh and the abomination in the mouse will be consumed together. So, if you're going to eat swine's flesh, you may as well just go catch mice too, because God lumps them together. But what does God say? He's talking about the coming of the Lord. It says, with my sword and with my fire, I will plead with all flesh. Those that sanctify themselves and justify themselves, hiding behind a tree, eating swine's flesh, and the abomination, and the mouse shall be destroyed. Doing those things the pagans did, that was unclean and forbidden. God says your body is the temple of the Holy Spirit, and whoever defiles that temple, him will God destroy. You are not your own. You have been bought with a price. God wants us to keep our bodies holy and healthy. Let me see if I can illustrate. You say, Doug, can I borrow your pickup truck? Family's on vacation. My car's broken down. We need a pickup truck. Can we borrow your truck? I say, okay. I lend you my truck. You take my truck down to Mexico for your vacation, and you come back 3 weeks later, and I can hear you coming. I hear this terrible screech coming up the street, and I walk out to the front yard, and I look, and here's this vehicle coming towards us, and all the tires are completely flat, and they're driving on the rims, and smoke is coming out from under the hood, and water is leaking out from under the radiator. The one door is hanging off, headlights popped out like a missing eyeball, and the windshield's cracked, and you pull up, and the thing hisses and coughs and stops, and you hop out and said, thank you, Doug, really appreciate you lending me your truck. Did I mention we were going to do the Baja 1000? And had a great time. Can I borrow it again next year? Am I going to ever lend you my truck again? Okay. Did you make your body? You are a creation of God, made in His image. You belong to Jesus because He made you, and you belong to Him a second time because He bought you back. You must give an account to God for what you do with your body. You are holy. He's calling you to treat your body holy. How many of you want a new one when Jesus comes? You know, whenever I go to sell my car, I usually buy a car, drive it 100,000 miles, and I sell it. I do very well. I sell it right away because I take good care of my car. Whoever buys my used car is happy. For one thing, I have a conscience, and I can't sell them something unless there's something, if there's something wrong. So I got to fix it. And if I do that with a car, what about my body? I want to take care of my body. Amen? It's a gift from God. And He's telling us, He's got the owner's manual, what to do. Does God speak against the use of alcoholic beverages? Let's talk about some specifics. I say this because some people say, well, Jesus turned the water to wine. What does the Bible say? Wine is a mocker. Strong drink is a brawler. And whoever is led astray by this is not wise. That's Proverbs 20. Here's Isaiah 5:11. Woe to those who rise early in the morning that they may follow intoxicating drink, who continue until night, until wine inflames them. Kind of describes an alcoholic here. They're mixing a little bit of whiskey in their coffee first thing in the day. They can't stop. God can give you victory over that. Again, do not mix with wine bibbers. Proverbs 23, verse 20. Now, very quickly, friends, bear with me. I'm going to give you my 50% rant. Here's my 50% rant. Over 50% of the people that will go to the emergency room tomorrow are there because of injuries, accidents related to alcohol, fighting. Over 50% of the abuse in families, police calls, alcohol is involved. Over 50% of the people that are in prison are there because of crimes committed while under the influence of alcohol. Over 50% of the people who have birth defects, well, I don't know if that one's over 50%, but birth defects is one of them. That may not be part of my 50% rant. But you look at all the misery in our society, and so much of it is connected with alcohol. To what extent can a Christian support that? Some people say, well, I just drink in moderation, just a little bit. Well, 1 out of 7 people that drinks becomes a problem drinker. Do you want to be a witness to them? Would you have a dog in your house that bit 1 out of 7 people that came over? If you love your brother, why do you want to do something that's going to make someone else stumble and go into alcoholism? Well, someone's going to say, but didn't Jesus turn the water into wine? That's question number 11. And they think,
Well, Jesus turned the water to wine. And what's wrong with it? Jesus drank wine. There's only one

word for grape juice in the Bible. The word is wine. The wine is sometimes talking about unfermented, no alcohol in it, just grape juice, but it uses the word wine. And it's sometimes referred to the fermented variety. You can tell what's fermented. Look in the Bible. Noah drank wine, got drunk, stumbled around naked, and it was a family scandal. Lot's daughters made their father drink wine. They slept with their father, committed incest, gave birth to nations that tormented Israel to this very day. Started through alcohol. David tried to get Uriah drunk so he would go against his conscience. That's fermented wine. It's pretty clear. King Ben-Hadad lost the battle because he and his captains were drunk. The Bible has nothing good to say about the fermented variety. Jesus called his gospel new wine. The Bible says, as the new wine is in the cluster, and I say there's a blessing in it. New wine, is it fermented? You do not put new wine in old wineskins. So the word wine is used for both. Jesus did not make a bunch of booze for a wedding because the party was starting to get slow. He gave them the best wine. It didn't mean the hard stuff. It meant fresh. They said, where'd you get this? It's like harvest grape juice. Jesus is a symbol of the blood of Christ. It's unfermented. Jesus at the Last Supper, he said, drink this. He called it wine, but it's unfermented because he said, drink this. I will not drink it until I drink it with you again, new in the Father's kingdom. What kind of wine? New wine, unfermented. I know this man struggled with alcohol. Got the victory, stopped drinking, went to a Christian elder's house of a Presbyterian church, and there at the house, they poured some wine, and the man became noticeably agitated and very uneasy, and they said, is everything all right? He said, well, he said, I just wasn't ready for this. He said, I'm a recovering alcoholic, and I haven't had a drink in 6 months, and I just, I brace myself when I go out and about, but I didn't expect it here. And here these are Christians. They thought, oh, well, just a little wine. And they almost sent this guy back out on the streets again. I know another man that struggled with alcohol. He went to a church where they put wine, real wine, in their communion instead of unfermented. He said, I took that, and that's all it took. I started drinking again. Why would you want to do that? Christians should not support that at all. Jesus said, Luke 12:45-46, if that servant begins to eat and drink and be drunk, the master of that servant will come at a day that he's not looking for him and cut him in two and give him his portion with the unbelievers, the hypocrites. The gospel wine is unfermented. Amen? We shouldn't be drinking. Number 12, what will God do to those who defile their bodies in defiance of his word? It's not only a privilege to be healthy, it's a responsibility. What do you not know that you are the temple of God and the Spirit of God dwells in you? If anyone defiles the temple of God, God will destroy him. What did Daniel say in Daniel chapter 1? They purposed in their hearts they would not defile themselves with the unclean and unholy food and wine of Babylon. And God blessed them because of their resolve, and he will bless you. Whoever defiles the temple, him will God destroy. Now, all of us here have done it. Praise God, he forgives us. What he's saying is if we continue to knowingly defile the temple. You know, one of the things in Revelation 14, fear God, give glory to him, the hour of his judgment has come. We learned about the cleansing of the sanctuary. Jesus is our high priest, cleansing in heaven. And we also learned that God began a movement down here in 1844 to cleanse his people here, cleanse his temple. And part of that message was to cleanse our body temples. Back in 1844, there was a sea captain named Joseph Bates who, reading the Bible, became impressed that our bodies are the temple of the Spirit. And he gave up drinking on his ships. First of all, he started making money because his sailors weren't fighting and drunk anymore. They gave up coffee, any stimulants at all. And he made him eat a healthy diet, and he became very successful. He retired at an early age and gave himself to preaching. He began to talk about the message of health that God wants us all to enjoy. There's a lot of destructive habits. I don't have time to go through everything, friends. Just know, if anything's addicting, it's probably not good for you. Some people, I think, are addicted to chocolate. Oh, the ones laughing just confessed.
Have you ever

Ever seen a person, they're like this, you go, what's wrong? I haven't had a banana all day. That doesn't happen. You don't ever get addicted to the good things. But have you seen a person shaking because they haven't had their caffeine? And then you see them shaking when they do, right? And a lot of people are addicted to a whole variety of things in our culture. Now, I'm not telling you to change your medication, talk to your doctors about that, but your body is the temple of the Holy Spirit, and He wants us to care for ourselves. We should be eating naturally as possible, getting exercise, sunshine. Number 13, I'm sorry, I rushed by that. What other Bible principles are still practical today? It says, all the days that he has a sore, he shall be unclean. He is unclean and he shall dwell alone, and his dwelling will be outside the camp. Speaking of people that are leprosy, the Bible taught contagion. We all know about that, that things can be contagious. That goes all the way back to the time of Moses. They understood that anything defiled needed to be washed or needed to be separated. Here's a quick list. You'll find this all in the Bible about health. Quarantine procedures prevent disease. Human waste should be buried. Something so simple was not practiced by armies even 100 years ago. Washing the body and clothing controls germs. Moral living prevents sexual diseases. This is in the Bible. Animal fat and blood should not be eaten. You can transfer cancer and blood that way. Hatred and bitterness are detrimental to the health. Some people are sick not because of what they're eating, but because of what's eating them. Overeating is harmful. You can eat too much of anything. Our bodies need proper rest, the Bible says. Regular work, not only rest, the Sabbath, 6 days you should labor. We need exercise. Having a positive attitude and good sense of humor is good medicine. And that a parent's habits will be modeled by the children. There's a lot of people out there who said, I can't help my lifestyle. And they struggle maybe with obesity. And they said, I get it from my parents' genes. Probably they got it from the habits of eating that their parents had. That's usually what it is. The Bible talks about the importance of being clean. It talks about the importance of rest and peace. The world's destroying itself with stress. It talks about the importance of having fresh air and sunshine and exercise. And these principles in God's Word will help us to have abundant life and clear minds so that we're prepared to stand for God in these last days where we're going to be tested. And if we don't have victory over our appetites and our passions, when you can't buy or sell, it won't take very long before you will sell your birthright for beans like Esau. God wants us to have victory. Why is our lifestyle so important to God? Your body is a temple of the Holy Spirit. Glorify God in your spirit and your body, which are God's. God wants us to live out these things in our lives now. He wants to live within us. And when you accept Jesus and everlasting life in the gospel, we become God's temple, and He promises to dwell in us. Would you like to have that experience, friends? How can we make those changes? Present your body a living sacrifice to Him. He says He will give us a new heart and put a new spirit within us, and you can have victory. I'd like to close by praying for each one here. Sometimes we think, oh, I don't know how I can make these changes. With man, it's impossible, but how much is possible with God? All things are possible with God. And I pray you're willing to let Him. Is that your desire? You who are watching at home, yes, you can. You can make changes. He wants you to be holy, healthy, and happy, and a witness for Him. Let me pray with you. Loving Lord, thank you so much for the counsel and promises in your word that you can give us victory and help us to be healed, healthy, and holy. Give us that experience, clear minds and clean hearts, Lord. We pray in Jesus' name. Amen.

Throughout history, mankind has been obsessed with the idea of living forever. Take, for example, Qin Shi Huang, the first emperor to unite Greater China. During his rule, about 250 BC, he started work on what would become the Great Wall of China. But Emperor Huang

was also obsessed with eternity. He dispatched entire armies to search for the fabled Elixir of Life, a magical drink that would allow him to live forever. Fearing they'd be punished if they came back empty-handed, most of these soldiers never returned. Because of his obsession with eternity, the Emperor also began working on his burial city when only 13 years old. He filled vast underground caverns around his tomb with a replica of his court, believing that somehow they'd come to life in the next world. Archaeologists found more than 8,000 life-size terracotta statues of musicians, troops of acrobats, strongmen, soldiers, and horses to guard his gravesite. No two are the same. It's believed to have taken around 700,000 workers approximately 38 years to complete this wonder. Tragically, Qinshu I died when only 49 years of age, evidently by mercury poisoning. He drank a bizarre lethal cocktail his doctors gave him to supposedly help him live longer. Many others through history have looked for this elusive living water. Alexander the Great was said to have come across a healing river of paradise in the 4th century BC. Others have gone on epic quests, vainly searching for the Holy Grail, a mythical chalice from the Last Supper that would purportedly give eternal life to whoever could drink water from it. Spanish navigator Juan Ponce de Leon, he heard from natives in Puerto Rico that there was an island called Bimini that had a fountain of youth. Today, scientists are taking a more pragmatic approach, experimenting with stem cells and genetic engineering, all in a concerted effort to slow, stop, or maybe even reverse the aging process. Let's face it, we're all pre-programmed for self-preservation. People want to survive and live. So wouldn't you be interested if I told you about a viable way that you could increase your lifespan, not by 20 or 30 years, but forever? Did you know the Bible actually does talk about this secret fountain of youth? That's right. Jesus said, "Whoever drinks the water of life that I will give him will never thirst, but the water that I will give him will become in him a fountain of water, springing up into everlasting life." In fact, the Bible ends by inviting people to drink from this living water. "And the Spirit and the bride say, 'Come,' and let him who hears say, 'Come,' and let who is athirst come, and whoever will, let him take the water of life freely." Well, friend, it's real. And the Bible teaches that God deeply wants to give you this gift of everlasting life. But you might be thinking, there has to be a catch. How exactly do you receive this free gift? In the next few moments, I'm going to share with you 5 practical steps that you can take that will place the keys of eternal life within your reach. What you do with them is up to you. First, we must recognize there's obviously a problem. Death, disease, terrorism, pain, none of this was God's original plan. In the world around us, we can see a spiritual battle is raging between light and darkness, good and evil, right and wrong. It all began eons ago when the highest of God's creations, a beautiful and powerful angel named Lucifer, now better known as Satan, became inflamed with jealousy. He resented that he could not have all of the power of God. That's when, following a lengthy and slanderous campaign, Lucifer led 1/3 of the angels of God in an all-out rebellion against their creator. Satan next deceived the first humans into disbelieving and disobeying God, so they unwittingly surrendered the dominion of this world to the devil. Our beautiful planet was hijacked by an evil fiend and his forces that filled the world with their spirit of sin and selfishness. But God sent his Son into the world as a human to guide, to rescue, and ultimately to redeem those that would trust in him. We're all sinners, for we've all sinned and fallen short of the glory of God. It's true of you, it's true of me. All we like sheep have gone astray. We've turned everyone to his own way. And the Lord laid upon him, Jesus, the iniquity of us all. Whether it's lying or stealing or evil thoughts, we have all broken the golden rule, God's law of love, better known as the Ten Commandments. The principles of God's law are meant to protect us and to ensure a life of peace and safety. The Bible reveals
that the penalty for sin breaking God's law

is death, because sin naturally separates us from the one who gives life. Are there unkind words that you've spoken or actions that you've taken in your life that have hurt others or even yourself? God is asking you to acknowledge that you're a sinner so that you can take the next step. The second step to eternity is to believe you can, in fact, be saved. And that's the good news of salvation. A Roman jailer once asked the Apostle Paul, "What must I do to be saved?" Paul answered, "Believe in the Lord Jesus Christ, and you will be saved." To believe in Christ means to believe in who He is, the Son of God and Savior of the world, and to trust Him with your life. Unlike you or I, Jesus lived a perfect, sinless life. By faith, He never broke a commandment of God. He now offers to take your sinful record in exchange for His perfect life. He literally died in your place so that you can live forever in a paradise without sin. Jesus suffered in your place for your sin so you can be forgiven. You must accept this by faith. He that believes in the Son has everlasting life. Isn't that simple? Will you believe this message of hope that Jesus is offering you right now? The third step in receiving the gift of salvation is to confess and repent of your sins. Tell God you're sorry. The Bible says, "He that covers his sins will not prosper, but whoever confesses and forsakes them will have mercy." Jesus also said, "Unless you repent, you will all likewise perish." To repent means to make a determined choice to turn away from the self-destructive lifestyle of sin and to trust that God will help you do it. It means to honor God's commandments in your mind, in your heart, and in your actions. Let the wicked forsake his way and the unrighteous man his thoughts. Let him return to the Lord, and he will have mercy on him, and to our God, for he will abundantly pardon. A person who repents is genuinely sorry for sinning, and they turn their hearts towards God. The Lord then promises to give them the transforming power of the Holy Spirit. He'll place within you a new heart and a new mind. Now, God does not expect you to remember and confess every sin you've ever committed. Just humbly come to Him in the name of Jesus and willingly confess you've broken His laws. There may be some specific things the Holy Spirit will bring to your attention. Tell Him you're sorry. Ask Him to wash away your sins. When you do, the Bible says you can have complete assurance that He will fully forgive you. If we confess our sins, He is faithful and just to forgive us our sins and to cleanse us from all unrighteousness. Will you please open your heart now to the Lord, confess your sins, and then believe He has forgiven you? Eternal life, you're almost there. The fourth step to eternity is to willingly receive Jesus as your personal Savior. Christ said, "Behold, I stand at the door and knock. If anyone hears my voice and opens the door, I will come into him and dine with him, and he with me." You receive Christ by audibly praying and inviting him into your heart. This is God's amazing gift to you. For God so loved the world that he gave his only begotten Son, that whoever believes in him might not perish, but have everlasting life. But receiving Christ also means more. It means trusting in His instruction and guiding influence in your life and actions. Therefore, if anyone is in Christ, he's a new creation. Old things have passed away. Behold, all things are become new. Will you now receive Jesus into your life and give Him permission to abide in you? Now is the best time. Will you ask Him? Sincerely pray this simple prayer and then review the steps that we just covered. Dear God, I know that I've broken your laws and my sins have separated me from you. I believe that your Son Jesus died for my sins and was resurrected from the dead and is alive in heaven and hears my prayers. I am truly sorry for my past sins and I now want to turn to you and turn away from sin. Please forgive me and help me to walk in a new life. I invite Jesus to become the Lord of my life, to rule and to reign in my heart from this day forward. Please send your Holy Spirit to help me obey you and to do your will for the rest of my life. And I pray these things in Jesus' name. Amen.

0: The fifth step to eternity is to now confess Jesus as your Lord. Eternal life is more than just receiving. It's also about giving. To keep your faith, you need to share it with others by word and example. The Bible tells us, if you confess with your mouth the Lord Jesus Christ and believe in your heart that God has raised him from the dead, you will be saved. He then says, for with the heart one believes unto righteousness, and with the mouth confession is made unto salvation. To confess Jesus as your Lord means to choose to follow him every day. Christ said, whoever desires to come after me, let him deny himself, take up his cross, and follow me. Friend, remember, following Jesus is an ongoing walk, a love relationship. If you stumble and fall along the way, don't be discouraged. He's promised, I will never leave you or forsake you. Just get up. God wants to set you free from the burden of guilt and sin in your life. God loves you so much, he sent Jesus, who willingly took the wages of your sins upon himself. Christ died so you can live. Live forever. 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So I'd like to offer you a free gift to strengthen you in your new relationship with Jesus.
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0: Thank you so much for watching. And now, share this gift of everlasting life with others by passing on this video.

Our lesson tonight is dealing with the beast of blasphemy. That's lesson number 12. You know, we're going through our study guides. Those of you who are watching, some tune in, and this is the first program they're seeing. If you go to the Pinnacle of Prophecy website, you'll find these study guides. You can download them and follow along. You'll notice in the presentations we're emphasizing certain scriptures. We want you to have the Bible scriptures in your hands so you can remember these things and also share them with others. As I said, tomorrow night, we're doing the mystery of Babylon, and then we're going to be talking about Satan's mark or God's seal, Sabbath morning, right here. All right, the beast of blasphemy. Tonight, I'll be talking fast. Please listen quickly. We'll begin with an amazing fact. Tallest statue in the world, it's fairly new, is in India right now. It's called the Statue of Unity. And it is 597 feet tall. That's just about twice as tall as the Statue of Liberty. It's of one of the great statesmen of India that helped unite the country, hence the name, the Statue of Unity. It cost over $400 million to build. It required 3,000 workers and 250 engineers to build it, and it took 3.5 years, 1,260 days. That's just a coincidence, but I think it's interesting. And it's this massive statue that you can go in and up and around in India. It harkens back to another statue we're going to talk about that you find in the book of Daniel chapter 3. But before we go there, we are going through the whole Pinnacle of Prophecy is using chapter 14 of Revelation, the middle of Revelation, as that pinnacle chapter that is a springboard to all the main themes you find in prophecy and indeed even the plan of salvation. That's a chapter that talks about the everlasting gospel, the reward of the righteous, the seal of God, and Babylon, the beast and the mark of the beast and the punishment of the wicked. It's got the whole thing in there. Giving glory to God, warning people to come out of Babylon. And now you have the third angel's message that you read here in Revelation chapter 14. And this is the verse, verses 9 and 10. Then a third angel followed them, saying with a loud voice, "If anyone worships the beast in his image and receives his mark on his forehead or in his hand, he himself will also drink the wine of the wrath of God that is poured out full

strength into the cup of his indignation. Goes on to talk about the torment, but we studied that already another night. Probably one of the most fearful warnings in the Bible is here in this chapter, given to those who worship the beast. Now, when we talk about the beast in the last days, people have all kinds of different ideas of what that might be. I remember when I became a Christian and I was younger, all my friends were saying they got a big computer in Brussels. It's called the Beast, and it fills three stories. And they said that it's got the goods on everybody. And a lot of that, I think, was an urban myth. And right now, you could probably fit that whole computer into your phone. So that was not the Beast. And then people said it was the barcode. And then I had some friends that they looked at the logo of Procter & Gamble. You ever look at that? And, you know, it's got these like six stars. And they said, if you draw a line between them, it comes to 666. I've heard all kinds of crazy things, but let's let the Bible interpret the Bible. You don't have to be wondering what is the beast. It is very clear. The reason this study is so important is because everybody thinks, I wonder when the beast is going to get busy. Friends, the beast is here. He is already enthroned. And the devil has got the whole world, Christian world, distracted, looking the wrong way when the real thing is happening right under their noses, and I'm going to prove it to you. Go to chapter 3 of Daniel. Hope you read the whole thing later, but I'll give you the quick overview. King Nebuchadnezzar II, they call him just Nebuchadnezzar because no one knows about the first. He was one of the most powerful rulers during that golden era of Babylon. And he got the bright idea one day to unite the kingdom and make it eternal through common worship. And he made a statue of gold that was 60 cubits. Now that would be 90 feet. But in the Bible, when it gives numbers, use the number in the Bible. Don't try to convert it to English numbers or metric numbers. For instance, in Revelation, it talks about that the city was 12,000 furlongs. Notice the number 12 goes all through Revelation. 12 is the number to pay attention to. In Daniel chapter 3, it says it was 60 feet high, or 60 cubits, by 6 cubits. And I heard one Hebrew scholar tell me that in the Jewish reckoning, that if something was given height and width, if it does not add the depth would be the same as the width. Like the altar of incense was, I believe, 2 cubits by 1 cubit by 1 cubit. See what I'm saying? Which means that this statue was 60 by 6 by 6. Interesting. And then everybody's told to fall down and worship that statue, and those who do not worship the image would be killed. In order to understand Revelation, you need to know your Old Testament, and Daniel and Revelation are woven together as almost, you can't understand one without the other. So, he gives a command, they play the Babylonian music, and everybody's supposed to bow down, and they unveil this image, and it's splendid, and their folks are just awestruck with all this gold, and they all bow down except for three Hebrews. Their names, Hebrew, was Hananiah, Mishael, Azariah. We know them by their Babylonian names that are more fun to say, Shadrach, Meshach, and Abednego. And we used to tell our kids the story, and we'd say, Shadrach, Meshach, and to bed you go. But they stood up when everybody else bowed down. They were not only at risk of losing their jobs, because they worked for Nebuchadnezzar, but they were going to lose their lives. Why could they not bow down? Because there was a commandment. The second commandment says, you shall not make unto you any graven image, the likeness of anything in the heaven above, or the earth beneath, or the waters under the earth, and you shall not bow down to them. And they said, no can do, king. He didn't want to lose them. They were some of the brightest guys in his government. And he said, maybe you didn't hear what the consequences are. I'll give you another chance. We'll play the music again. You guys don't want to die. And one of them said, you don't need to play the music again. Our God that we serve, he's able to deliver us from your hand. But even if he doesn't deliver us, we're not going to serve your gods. Oh, the king was rabid when he heard that. He told them to fire up the furnace 7 times hotter than it was designed to be heated. And if you don't think it was hot, it was so hot that the soldiers that threw Shadrach, Meshach, and Abednego in the fire were killed by the heat wafting out. They fell down bound in the midst of the fire, but the fire did not hurt them.
In fact,

Nebuchadnezzar rose up in astonishment, and he said to his advisors, "Didn't we throw three guys in the fire?" They said, "That's true, king." He says, "I'm looking in there, and right now I see four. And they're loose, and they're walking around. They're not tied up anymore, and they don't seem to be harmed. And the form of the fourth is like the Son of God." Who came to them when they stood up in their fiery trials? You know, they read where Isaiah promised, "When you go through the fire, I will be with you." And he was with them. And he called them out, and he promoted them. God did through those Hebrews on the plains of Dur that day what he'd been trying to do through the Jewish nation for hundreds of years. They stood up for their God. They demonstrated the power of God. And the king made a decree that nobody speak against the God of Daniel and Shadrach, Meshach, and Abednego, or they'd be destroyed. And instead of them being the victims, they were the victors that day. Instead of Nebuchadnezzar's God being glorified, you forget all about the image, Jehovah's glorified. Why? Because they stood up when everyone else bowed down. Then you get to Revelation 13, and it tells us this beast power makes an image, or the second beast makes an image to the first beast that had the wound by the sword that did live. And first they can't buy or sell. Ultimately, there is a decree that they should all be killed if they do not worship the image of the beast. You hear the similar language between the two? There's going to be an issue about obedience. The beast power is going to compel people to obey a command that violates the command of God. Says that image of the beast, Revelation 13, 15, should both speak and cause as many as would not worship the image of the beast to be killed. So with that backdrop, we're going to go into our study now to explain very clearly who the beast is. Now, when you read in Revelation 13, you've heard of the mark of the beast. Technically, in Revelation 13, how many beasts are there? Two. People forget that. It's not just a beast. Talks about a second beast in verse 11 that rises up that tells people to worship the first beast that was wounded that came back to life. And so I can tell you what I'm going to tell you, then I'll tell you, and I'll tell you what I told you. I believe that the first beast is the papacy, or what we would call the Roman Catholic Church. And I believe the second beast is the United States of America, ruled by, led out by evangelical Protestants. I am a Protestant. I used to go to Catholic school. There are going to be Protestants and Catholics in heaven. We all listening? I'm not talking about people. I'm not talking about denominations. I'm talking about prophecy, what it says. I'll leave the results with God. I don't want to say anything to unnecessarily offend, but I want to tell the truth. Tonight we're going to be talking about the first beast. Tomorrow night we're going to be talking about our country, which I think is the second beast, and I'll prove it to you. You owe it to yourself to find that out. These prophecies that people are looking around, wondering when they're happening under our nose right now. And even events in the Middle East and world affairs, I think, could be queuing things up for a grand finale. So you need to know what's coming. I need to take this from milk, and we're going to move into the meat. We got some heavy stuff, but I got to start with the basics. Question number one. Got your lessons? First question. What does a beast represent in Bible prophecy? What is a beast? It's not talking about, you know, Dracula roaming around or Godzilla in the last days. The beast represented nations. Notice what it says in Daniel 7, verse 17. These great beasts which are four are what? Four kingdoms. So these beasts represent either kings or their kingdoms. They are world powers. We're going to come to Daniel 7 in just a minute, but let me get through these scriptures here. The fourth beast, Daniel 7, 23, the fourth beast shall be the fourth what? What is a beast? A kingdom, a power. Might be a king, might be a kingdom, a nation. And then again, Daniel 8, 21, the male goat, which is a beast, it's a creature, is the kingdom of Greece. And so these different beasts that we talk about represent different earthly powers. The beasts that are mentioned in Revelation are the nations and kingdoms that had a direct influence on God's people. It doesn't talk about every nation in the world. There are like 200 plus nations in the world right now, according to the United Nations. And it's really dealing with the nations in history that have impacted God's people. The nation of Israel was occupied by Egypt, Assyria, Babylon, Medo-Persia, Greece, Rome.
then the divisions of the Roman Empire, and

Now the influence is global, and Christians are global as well. But it started out principally with the localized nation of Israel, the nations that occupied them, and then it began to spread around the world. Now, so if, you know, we still use this today where different beasts represent different countries. When you think of the American eagle, what country? America! So that was a trick question. And the Russian bear, what country? Russia! And the dragon? See, I didn't tell you that time, but you got a China, right? The lion? England, right? Great Britain uses, a few countries use the lion, but Great Britain is one of them. So it's not unusual that different countries kind of have beasts as their logos. Little amazing fact, when America and our founding fathers were thinking about what their national logo would be, Benjamin Franklin thought it should be the turkey because it helped deliver the pilgrims. I'm so glad that he was wrong about that one. I can't imagine our soldiers going into battle with a big turkey on top of their standard, but anyway. So, back to our question. Turn in your Bibles to Daniel chapter 7. I just want to give you this background. Daniel chapter 7, and there's a vision here, and you really need to look at this quickly. In the first year of Belshazzar, king of Babylon, Daniel had a dream, verse 1, and visions of his head while on his bed. And he wrote down the dream, telling the main facts. Daniel spoke, saying, I saw in my vision by night, and behold, four winds of heaven, north, south, east, west, were stirring up the great sea, being the Mediterranean, as the sea that they knew about. And four great beasts came up out of the sea, each different from the other. The first was like a lion, had eagle's wings. I watched till its wings were plucked off, and it was lifted up from the earth and made to stand on its feet like a man, and a man's heart was given to it. This is Babylon. King Nebuchadnezzar ultimately was converted and became a believer, given the heart of a man made in God's image. Suddenly another beast, a second like a bear, raised itself up on one side. This was the kingdom of Persia. And he said, arise and devour much flesh. After this I looked, and there was another like a leopard, which had on its back four wings of a bird, and it had four heads, and dominion was given to it. The kingdom of Greece, Alexander ruled briefly, and then it was divided among his four generals. Leopard with wings, powerful and fast. It moved very rapidly. Now here's where we come to the beast. Beyond Greece, what kingdom came? Rome. And Rome then went through a metamorphosis. Rome went from iron to iron mixed with clay, which meant government and religion. Man was made from clay. After this, I saw in the night visions, and before, behold, a fourth beast, dreadful and terrible, exceedingly strong, huge iron teeth. And it was devouring and breaking in pieces and trampling the residue with its feet. It was different from all the beasts that were before it. It had 10 horns. You get to Revelation, you got a dragon with 7 heads and 10 horns. It's an overlap between these two beasts. It says, and I noticed among the horns a little one coming up among them before three of the first horns were plucked up by the roots. And in this horn were the eyes like the eyes of a man, and a mouth speaking pompous words. And then it takes you to a different scene, and you can return now when the angel comes to help him understand this. And you can go to verse 23. Thus the angel said, the fourth beast shall be the fourth kingdom on earth, which will be different from all the other kingdoms, and it will devour the whole earth. It becomes universal. You know what the word Catholic means? Universal. It will trample and break in pieces. The 10 horns are 10 kings who will arise from this kingdom, and another will rise after them. And he'll be different from the first ones, and he will subdue 3 kings. And he'll speak pompous words, blasphemous words against the Most High, and will persecute the saints of the Most High. It's a persecuting power. And he will think to change times and laws. Only one of the 10 commandments is both a time and a law. The saints will be given into his hand for a time, a times, and half a time. That is a year, a pair of years, or 2, and half a year. That's total 3.5 years. Then you go to Revelation. It talks about the beast's power reigning 42 months. Guess how long 42 months is? 3.5 years. In a Jewish calendar, 30 days to a month. They're both 1,260 days. These are the same beast. God in the visions shows you something from different perspectives. As you walk around
He gives you different visions so nobody can misunderstand. But you're going to see

0: the connection that this fourth power that is going to be a universal power is going to be persecuting. Okay, question number two. Who gives the beast, this final beast, its power and position? Answer, the dragon gave him his power, his throne, and great authority. Now, who is the dragon? Well, it says in Revelation 12 that that old serpent, the dragon, the devil, and Satan, so it's ultimately the devil, but he's now working through a kingdom. What kingdom? You can read in Revelation 12 that this dragon seeks to devour the man-child as soon as it's born, Jesus. What power tried to destroy Jesus as a baby? Remember it says in Matthew chapter 2, verse 13, the angel said, arise and take the young child and his mother and flee to Egypt and stay there till I bring you word, for Herod will seek the young child to destroy him. King Herod was infuriated when the wise men did not tell him where the star directed them. They slipped out another way because an angel warned them, and he sent his soldiers into Bethlehem and killed all the male babies 2 years old and under. Because he was threatened, they said that this baby was going to be the king of the Jews, and that was Herod's title. He was called the king of the Jews. Now, Herod was a vassal for the Roman Empire. And so the devil then was working through Rome, not only when Jesus was a baby at his birth, but who was ruling the world at Jesus' death? Those were Roman soldiers that pierced his side and drove the nails into his hands. Yes, they were egged on by the religious leaders, but Rome was the ruling power. Rome, ruled by Caesars, is known as pagan Rome. And then Rome goes through a transition. Quick history lesson. For the first 100, 200 years of the church history, the devil fought Christianity with just out-and-out persecution. The Christians were fed to the lions in the colony.
1: 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Join me as we discover amazing stories from a bar in Tanzania to a rebel army in the Philippines. God's love and grace is hard at work. You will hear stories of tragic loss and unbelievable forgiveness from Mexico, and how in Japan, God used lay members to bring the spark of the gospel back into the fading work. First, let's journey to Tanzania and hear the story of one woman's small act of faith that led to the most unlikely of conversion stories.
2: Rising above the Serengeti landscape is the tallest mountain in Africa, the majestic Mount Kilimanjaro. 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

Adventist World Radio was brought to Tanzania in 1993, making it the first non-government radio broadcast of its time. 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After seeing thousands of baptisms as a direct result of the radio work, many Seventh-day Adventist churches have become excited and desirous of participating in some way as well. One church decided to sponsor a 21-day sermon series called Rays of Hope. The pastor encouraged the members to use this radio program as a witnessing tool and to share the messages with their friends and family. Mama Miyembe took this to heart and began carrying her little radio with her wherever she went. Mama Miyembe had a garden, and her garden was located close by the town's bar. Daily, as she attended to her

0: plants and vegetables, she set down her radio and turned up the volume. Inside the nearby bar, the owner, named Elia, began to listen and take interest.
1: I was so intrigued with what I heard coming from the radio in the garden, I decided to find the channel on my radio so I could hear it better.
0: So while Elia was serving his customers, he was also listening intently to sermons from the Rays of Hope program. Soon he was not the only one listening. The drunkards who daily came by started to listen and ask questions. Finally, Elia suggested they meet together and listen to the radio instead of drinking. And they all agreed. The owner and his customers began meeting with their Bibles and radio. And as the AWR program presented Bible-based messages, the men discovered precious truths they had never heard before.
1: At the end of the 21-day series, I decided to give my life to Jesus and was baptized. Along with 20 of my customers, it was a joyous day.
0: After their baptism, this new little congregation decided to change their bar into a place of worship instead. They meet together every Sabbath to sing praises and study the Bible. Mama Miyembe often joins them with a heart full of joy for what God was able to do through her.
1: I am so thankful for AWR and for the messages of hope that saved us.
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3: My first husband beat me. My second husband was hunted by drug dealers. What hope did I have left?
2: How many times have you been amazed at what God can do with a broken heart? We have a story today that you won't want to miss.
0: With his stunning historical past and beautiful cities, Mexican culture has deep, proud roots. But behind the smiles, many are suffering. Maria lived a life of fear because of her husband.
4: I'll beat you if I want to.
0: She suffered beatings all the time. And to make matters worse, her husband was a preacher.
3: Then I learned that he was having an affair, which led to him losing his job.
0: She left him, and her heart became bitter. She left the church, vowing never to return. A few years later, she started to date another man who treated her kindly and lovingly.
3: We married and had two precious children.
0: Sometime later, her husband, who was a police officer, found a huge shipment of drugs and promptly turned it in. The drug dealers tracked him down to retrieve their product. When the bribes failed, they threatened to kill him. He refused because he knew how much pain and suffering those drugs would cause the local community.
3: A week later, my life came crashing down again. As my husband opened his door, many machine guns fired at our car.
0: despite being

0: He dove back into the car and covered his wife to protect her.
1: With his dying breath, he asked me to take care of our precious children.
0: After such a tragic event, she sank into deep despair. She lost her will to live, and to make matters worse, she had also recently lost her mother. She desperately wanted them both back. Depression began to set in, and in her despair, she began to explore spiritualism, trying to communicate with her mother and her husband who had passed away. But instead of feeling better, things got even worse.
1: Each day, I considered killing myself.
0: One day in her darkness, her phone lit up with a message from her sister. She had sent an AWR evangelistic sermon on her phone. She decided that with nothing else to do, she would listen. As she heard new things, she became interested and wanted to learn more. She continued to the next Bible sermon, which covered what happens when you die.
1: I became deeply convicted by this message.
0: She got on her knees to pray to God. She prayed for hours, seeking His guidance. She prayed until God's peace came into her troubled heart. As she got up, she realized that the next day was the Sabbath, and she knew she had to return to church.
1: Every time I thought about church, the devil always reminded me that my husband, a pastor, beat me. And that thought always stopped me. But after my prayer, the devil's words had no power.
0: She faithfully attended every week with her children, and the messages gave her such peace that on many days, she would play the sermons nonstop all day long. And then the Lord presented her with one last battle.
1: My heart became troubled as God impressed me to forgive those I've hated for so long.
0: As she struggled, tears came to her eyes. These are the people who destroyed her life, who caused her so much pain. But then she gave it all to God. She found the number of her ex-husband and even reached out to the killers of her second husband.
1: I wrote to them saying, "I forgive you." And then I asked if they wanted to hear Adventist World Radio's messages of hope.
0: Some of the killers expressed amazement and started listening, and her former husband has returned to church.
1: In my own strength, I had no power to overcome such grief. It was thanks to God's love and Adventist World Radio's messages of hope and truth that I am whole again. I praise God for keeping His eye on me.
2: 2 Peter says, "The Lord is not slack concerning His promise, as some men count slackness, but is long-suffering towards us, not willing that any should perish, but that all should come to repentance." 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

with closed borders. So your signal gets there one way or the other. 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

0: To see what God has been doing through cell phone evangelism? Join me as I travel to Japan to see how God can use anyone who fully trusts in Him. Adventism in Japan has been stagnant. In the last 30 years, the average total membership has been about 14,000, and recently there has even been a slow decline. Can anything be done to reach the Japanese and turn this around? Stay tuned. This is AWR 360. With its 6,800 islands, hosting over 126 million people, Japan is the second most populous island country in the world. Also known as the Land of the Rising Sun, its cities are full of technology, culture, and history. And I was surprised to see a familiar face.
1: I am here in the center of Tokyo, looking at the Statue of Liberty. This is symbolic of how the Japanese incorporated American culture. In the years following the war, many turned to Christianity. Japan was ripe for Jesus. In the 1950s, Adventist Radio started its first broadcast in Japan. Because of its focus on evangelism, Japanese membership was growing. With evangelism going strong, the church grew, but then Japan took a different turn. Prosperity and luxury began to dominate.
0: Now there are only 14,000 Adventists in this great land. Many wonder if evangelism still works. AWR 360 sought to inspire them by inviting them to preach in the Philippines. That way, they could return to Japan and do the same there. So the call to preach went out. Who would answer? Meet Emma. She is not a preacher or has done any public speaking. This event is completely out of her comfort zone. One day after church, there was a call for volunteers to preach in Mindoro, Philippines. At first, she wanted to go, but then her heart sank and doubt filled her mind. She figured that only pastors and elders could preach. But after much prayer, the Holy Spirit impressed her. She walked up to the pastor and said, "I want to preach too." In preparation, she prayed every day for divine help on the trip. As Emma was praying, the Holy Spirit was hard at work on other hearts. Meet Ivy. At an early age, her parents divorced, and as a result, she grew up with a void in her heart. She hoped romantic relationships would fix her, but eventually they would always fail. Ivy is not the type who tells others how she feels or that she is hurting. She hides it inside. But her sister took notice and suggested she spend a week with God. During this time, she devoted herself to Bible study and prayer. She then realized she had been avoiding God, the one who could make her whole again. She went back to church determined to serve God. The pastor was inviting people to join AWR in preaching in the Philippines. She saw this as a sign from God and signed up immediately. She then prayed every day in preparation for the meetings. AWR invites all to preach. The gospel is not to be proclaimed just by the pastors, but by those who know Jesus and trust in Him. People like Sachiko. She lives in Tokyo and knows the importance of evangelism. She grew up a Buddhist, but its teachings always confused her. Then she had an opportunity to visit America, and she saw something that changed her life forever. She stayed with an Adventist family, and she observed them regularly feed the homeless. Their self-sacrifice caused Sachiko to look up at the sky and ask, "Who is this God and His love for man?" She was determined to know the God of these Adventists. When she returned to Japan, her faith was tested. She became pregnant with her second baby, but when the doctor saw abnormalities, he suggested that she reconsider her pregnancy. She prayed to God daily, and by God's grace, she delivered a healthy son. Now she always seeks a way to do the Lord's will, and when the opportunity arose to preach in Mindoro, she signed up. You have just met three ladies who had never preached before. They had never studied at the seminary, yet God called each of them to present His word. They joined many other Japanese church members who volunteered for this AWR 360 event. Upon their arrival,

0: Heavy storms hit the island, and they could have easily been discouraged. Sometimes translators even failed to show up. Yet they preached on.
1: Indeed. Though I initially wanted to quit, I saw people's lives changing as they got to know Jesus. It gave me the strength to keep going.
2: After the storm, I decided to go door to door to talk with the people. I even preached on the radio. It felt so good to do the Lord's work.
3: These mission trips never leave you the same. You change along with those you preach to.
0: Then they made their altar calls, and the results were amazing. More than 2,000 people were baptized. These lives were changed thanks to the people who trusted in God and dared to go beyond their comfort zone. But it did not end here. These young people went back to Japan, determined to do more. They are now taking part in evangelism across Japan and seeing incredible results. For the first time in a decade, Avenus meetings were held across Japan, led by the same people who preached in Mindoro. This AWR event is just the beginning. Please continue to pray for these ongoing efforts.
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6: Greetings, friends. It's a great privilege to be a part of God's worldwide work and seeing things happen around the world. I was just on the phone this morning, actually the Zoom meeting with friends over in Mindoro. There were about 200 of them present. These are former rebels that had come down and surrendered. You see, they've been a part of the NPA, which is actually a communist political party all across the Philippines. These are the militants. These 500 have been up there for 50 years, them and their children and children's children, etc., for 50 years fighting a war. They're assassins. They have killed many people. Actually, 40,000 people have died in the last 50 years. Incredible. The military has used their gunships. They have used their soldiers. They've done everything possible to stop this war. But it continues and continues and continues. Now, let's move back. The year was 2016. It's Christmas time. Kathy and I are in Mindoro. We told the people at this camp meeting, we said we're going to do this special project, and we're going to do it with radio. Now, I wasn't president of Adventist World Radio then. A few months later, I became president, but I decided in talking to our staff at AWR that we should do this. And so they said, okay, maybe so. And actually, they were thinking, Robert DeLay told me later, he said, I laughed. I said, radio doesn't work here. It won't work. You can't do it. Well, they started broadcasting the sermons, the TMI sermons. They started broadcasting those. We didn't realize this, but these rebels, they've been up in the mountains there for 50 years, them and their families, killing people, assassins. And these are the ones that I was speaking. They had come down and surrendered. 170 of them had come down on trucks. Just absolutely amazing. Let me tell you what's going to happen the rest of this year. Those 500 assassins hiding out in the mountains for all these years, all of them have surrendered except for 25 to 35. We're not just sure how many are still hiding in the caves in the mountains, but 25 or 35 are still there. The rest have surrendered. They received amnesties. I have video clips. Oh my goodness, it's just amazing. As a young military lady hands the amnesty to a young

assassin, former rebel, and they cry and hug each other. Can you imagine the history that's gone on? One, here they are asking for forgiveness, receiving forgiveness, receiving amnesty. My son, he's a district attorney, and he said, Dad, are you sure? Governments in the world, they don't give amnesties to assassins. There they are. You see the military in the Philippines is so sick and tired of what's happened for 50 years. 40,000 people have died. What bullets couldn't do, God has done. Wow, by His word, by broadcasting AWR broadcasts all up in the mountains, that is a total member involvement project. All kinds of medical work have gone on there. Listen to this carefully. The 1st of November, Aldo Wilson and our team, the TMI team, the I Will Go team, AWR team, will all be there in the Philippines. We're going to have a baptism. The general who has surrendered, the general who's received an amnesty of the rebels, the assassins, he's going to be baptized. At the same time, we're going to baptize the military general of the Philippines. He has said, I want to be baptized at the same time. Wow, this is a God thing. Who has ever heard of anything like this? I said to Kathy the other day, you wake up in the morning, you think, what else is going to happen? We get all these notes all the time from Bangladesh, from prostitutes giving their hearts to Jesus and going into the largest brothel of the world, and we're giving them God pods. We tried to get the God pods in there. You've heard some of that story, and tried to get them in. We couldn't. So we're going to sneak them in with our undercover missionaries. Converted prostitutes are going to take these little God pods in. By the way, over in Madagascar, we just met a man. He walked 100 miles. He pulled out his God pod and he said, it broke. Would AWR give me a new God pod? Now they have these brand new God pods. We put 2,000 into Bangladesh. We're starting 4 evangelism centers there. Starting an evangelism center in Sikkim, a TMI center. We're starting one in Nazareth. Nazareth is going to reach that whole area. Because of COVID, we've been kind of shut down a bit. So we're going to start one in Nazareth. We're building it right now. It's going to be beautiful. You'll love the pictures of this new studio, Evangelism Center. We'll broadcast to the Arab world all across that part of the world. Isn't that exciting? Well, you know our text in Habakkuk 1:5. Look at the nations and watch and be utterly amazed, for I'm going to do something in your day that you would not believe it, even if you were told. I said to Kathy, read this text again. God says, I'm going to do something in your day. If I told you, you wouldn't even believe it. Wow, just absolutely amazing. 2016, remember, 100,000 people, the medical projects that we did there in the country of Rwanda. 2017, Romania. 2018, the TMI project there was in Japan. Never been done before in Japan, and the people were so excited, thrilled. 2019 is India. 2020, Papua New Guinea. That didn't happen because of COVID. But the people continued on and on and on. They are still planning to have a meeting next year in PNG, a total member involvement meeting there. 2021 will be the Philippines. We have also in Manila, we've started there, the Center for Digital Evangelism that it does digital evangelism. It's almost finished. The construction just about done. And we have our digital missionaries. Actually, we have some already working. We started recruiting in Central Philippines. We have 1,500 digital missionaries in Central Philippines working with TMI and AWR with the I Will Go project is doing around the world so that Jesus may come soon. The gospel commission is to go into all the world and preach and teach and baptize. That's the focus of total member involvement. That's the focus of I Will Go. That's the focus of AWR.

According to the American Psychological Association, chronic stress is a growing public health crisis. High stress levels impact the daily lives of everyone, disrupting sleep and work to physical and mental health. Even our relationships suffer. It seems nearly everybody is trying to do more in the same amount of time. Our lack of consistent, uninterrupted rest is actually robbing us of our ability to enjoy the fruits of our labor. Maybe it's time to hit the pause button. Amazingly, imprinted on the very fabric of time itself is a 24-hour period that was forever meant to be a time of rest for everyone, a day that nearly the entire world has forgotten. 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

Well, hello and welcome to the great outdoors. We're here today in the Sahara Desert. Just joking. We're actually in southwestern Saskatchewan at the Great Sand Dunes. This is a very unique and beautiful place near the community of Leader, Saskatchewan. And this very unique area is actually home to quite a few animals, mule deer, coyote, badgers, and others. And these sand dunes, this area covers nearly 2,000 square kilometers. Amazing. I bet you didn't know there was a desert in Saskatchewan. Well, today, as we visit this very unique place, we want to continue our series entitled Happiness Habits. Today, we'll be looking at the fifth happiness habit together. Let's go and explore the Great Sand Dunes. Great Sand Dunes.

Today on The Great Outdoors, we're thrilled to be here with you, getting out into nature, enjoying the beauty of Canada, and talking about Jesus. And we want to focus today on the fifth happiness habit in this series. As you understand, these happiness habits are things that God has given us that we can implement into our lives, that we can practice these habits to experience greater happiness. Now, our working definition of happiness here in this series is a state of well-being and contentment. And the emotions can range anywhere from contentment to great blissful joy. But happiness is what we're shooting for. And the premise is that God wants us to be happy. God loves it when His children are happy. I want to read to you a few verses in the Bible just to remind you that that really is what God desires. In Nehemiah 8, verse 10, the Bible says, "Don't be dejected and sad, for the joy of the Lord is your strength." The joy of the Lord is your strength. And so God wants us to experience His joy. Now, looking at Ecclesiastes 3, the Bible tells us in verse 12, "So I concluded, there is nothing better than to be happy and enjoy."

enjoy ourselves as long as we can. Friends, God wants us to be happy, to enjoy life, to enjoy it to the full, as long as we can. Now, you know, we won't always be happy. There are ups and downs in life, that's for sure. But the fact is, there are habits that we can practice that will help us experience greater joy, greater happiness in life, and that's the focus of this series. I'd like you to notice now what Jesus said in John 10:10. He said, "The thief's purpose is to steal and kill and destroy. My purpose is to give them a rich and satisfying life." Friend, that is what Jesus longs for you, to have a rich life, a satisfying life, a life filled with His joy and with His happiness. Now, I want to remind you that all 8 of these happiness habits come straight out of the Garden of Eden. There in the home of our first parents, Adam and Eve, they were completely happy in paradise. And these eight today as a taste of paradise and a foretaste of heaven. Today, as we focus on this 5th happiness habit, the habit of temperance, I want you to notice that this is a very special, a very important habit. Now, often when we think about temperance, we recall the temperance movement of the 19th and 20th centuries. And this movement, there are many groups such as the Women's Christian Temperance Union, but they were all eager to abolish alcohol, to prohibit it from being sold, because they saw alcohol as the source of evil in society. And so crime and abuse and neglect and all of these social ills were caused by alcohol and abuse of alcohol. And so this prohibition era in the 1920s across much of Canada was brought about by the temperance movement. Now, the city of Moose Jaw, Saskatchewan, there are tunnels under the city of Moose Jaw. Some people even suggest that Al Capone may have spent time in Moose Jaw when things got too hot for him down in Chicago. There's no evidence of that, no documentation. But the reality is, those tunnels are believed to have been places where booze was bootlegged and actually moved across the border into the United States. This was during Prohibition. But Prohibition did not solve the problem of drunkenness, because Prohibition, when it's imposed from outside, can never bring about internal changes. And it's the internal changes that we want to talk about today. When we talk about temperance, what the Bible is really talking about is self-control. In fact, the Greek word in the New Testament for temperance is enkrateia. And enkrateia is self-control. Self-control. Not where I'm prohibited from buying alcohol, but when I have the self-control to choose to avoid that which is harmful to my life. So temperance, it's a very important principle, the principle of self-control. And in fact, we read in the book of Galatians that this is a gift of the Holy Spirit. Galatians 5, 22 and 3 says, "The Holy Spirit produces this kind of fruit in our lives: love, joy, peace, patience, kindness, goodness, faithfulness, gentleness, and self-control." That's enkrateia. You see, all of these 9 fruits of the Spirit are about happiness, about experiencing God's love and joy and peace and joy and peace. But that final one, that 9th fruit of the Spirit, self-control, that is temperance. We'll talk about that today.

control. And you recall the story of the tree of the knowledge of good and evil. In Genesis 2, verse 16, the Bible says, "And the Lord God commanded the man, 'You are free to eat from any tree in the garden.'" Verse 17, "But you must not eat from the tree of the knowledge of good and evil, for when you eat from it, you will surely die." And so God actually told them, don't eat from this tree. This tree is not good. This tree will hurt you. Don't eat from this tree. Now, Adam and Eve, they knew what God had said, but they had to exercise temperance, self-control, because the fruit looked good. The Bible says when they looked at it, it looked good. And the serpent convinced Eve that it was desirable, that it would give her special knowledge. And so Eve, instead of exercising self-control and restraining herself from what was harmful, she fell, she gave in to temptation, she ate the fruit, she gave some to her husband. And of course, this started the downward spiral of unhappiness in life. Friend, I need to tell you that this experience highlights the very essence of temperance. See, some people are confused about temperance. They say that temperance is everything in moderation. That is not true. Temperance means when something is harmful, when it is bad, we abstain entirely from it. When something is good, we enjoy it in moderation, but when it's bad, we avoid it altogether. That's biblical temperance, biblical self-control. In other words, a little bit of poison isn't good for you. Let's avoid that altogether. That's temperance, that's self-control. Now, let me read to you what the Bible tells us about alcohol. In Proverbs 20, verse 1, the Bible says, "Wine is a mocker and beer a brawler. Whoever is led astray by them is not wise." Friends, I don't know if you heard that or not, but the Bible says that if you are led astray by beer and wine, you are not smart at all. You're not an intelligent person. You see, alcohol is to be avoided. Now, there is some misunderstanding about wine in the Bible. I have to tell you this, because some places in the Bible say wine is good for you. I need you to understand that both the Hebrew word for wine, yayin, and the Greek word for wine, oinos, they both simply mean grape juice. And if the grape juice is fresh, it's good for you. But if it's fermented, it is harmful and to be avoided. So when you read the word wine in the Bible, you have to ask yourself, is this fresh grape juice or is this fermented grape juice? Now, just to be clear, here is what God says about fermented wine. Proverbs 23, 31 and 2. "Do not gaze at wine when it is red, when it sparkles in the cup, when it goes down smoothly. In the end, it bites like a snake and poisons like a viper." See, God is so clear here. The wine, when it's red in the cup, when it's sparkling, this is fermented grape juice. And God says, don't even look at it. Don't touch it. It's going to sting like a viper. Stay clear of it. And so, friends, I want to be very clear with you today. Temperance, self-control when it comes to alcohol means complete abstinence in the Bible. Now, if it's fresh grape juice that hasn't fermented, it's a beautiful, healthy drink. But when it's fermented, we are not to touch it. Now, the other thing about temperance is this. When something is good for us, we should use it in moderation. Just because it's good doesn't mean we should be gluttons or we should overindulge. Let me give you an example with honey mentioned here in the book of Proverbs. Proverbs 24, 13, the Bible says, "Eat honey, my son, for it is good. Honey from the comb is sweet to your taste." And so, honey's good, it tastes good, it's enjoyable, it's a wonderful blessing, a delicious food.
But

We need to enjoy it in moderation. Because when you go to the very next chapter, chapter 25, verse 16, we're told, if you find honey, eat just enough. Too much of it, and you will vomit. Don't have too much honey. A little bit is good, but too much will make you sick.

chapter, verse 27. It is not good to eat too much honey. And so the Bible is clear. Enjoyable, healthful foods we should enjoy in moderation, just like honey. A little sweet treat once in a while is good. Perhaps it is good. Perhaps a piece of pie. But we ought not to eat too much, because too much would not be good for us. And so Bible temperance, self-control, is complete abstinence from what is harmful and using in moderation what is good.

So we've come from that sand dune over there. Now, all of these hills are sand, but many of them, of course, have vegetation growing on them, kind of scrubby stuff. And we're heading to this dune over here. And this dune is about a kilometer away from the other one. But it's pretty amazing to see these sand dunes here in the middle of southwestern Saskatchewan. Listen. Here are some statistics that you need to understand about Canada and addiction. First of all, 1 in 5 Canadians will be addicted to some substance at some point in their life. 1 in 5 will become addicted to a substance. That's in Canada. However, when it comes to addictive behaviors, there is a greater prevalence in Canada. So 1 in 5 addicted to a substance, but more than that, addicted to certain behaviors. Now, when it comes to porn, porn is highly addictive. And in fact, young adult men, ages 18 to 30, 1/3 of them self-report that they are either addicted or may be addicted to porn. That's 1/3 self-reporting, all right? But get this, 79% of young men access porn at least monthly. 79% of 18 to 30 year old men in Canada are accessing porn every month. That's virtually 80%, 4 out of 5 young men. And porn is so highly addictive that the temperance would say, leave it alone. Don't play with fire because you're gonna get burned. Now, the other thing you need to understand is that people with a mental illness are twice as likely to get addicted. So if you are depressed or have other mental illnesses, you are twice as likely to become addicted to a substance or to a behavior. And in Canada, get this, 50% of Canadians are clinically depressed or have some other mental illness by the time they are 40 years old. You get that right? Half of Canadians are likely to have a mental illness, they are 40 years old. And so the landscape in Canada is serious when it comes to addiction. That's the bad news. The good news, well, let's walk a little further, and I'll tell you the good news, because that's what I want to get to today.

Friend, the good news about addiction is this. Help is available. Jesus Christ can set you free. And if you are struggling with a substance or with a habit, I need you to hear these verses from Luke chapter 4, beginning at verse 18. Jesus said this in the synagogue in Nazareth. He was reading from the scroll of Isaiah. The Spirit of the Lord is upon me, for He has anointed me to bring good news to the poor. He has sent me to proclaim that captives will be released, that the blind will see, that the oppressed will be set free. Friend, Jesus has good news for you. He is the one that will break the chains of addiction for you. He says the captives will be set free.

The oppressed will be released. The blind will see. And that is a promise for you today. Now, I need to share with you what that looks like, because the road to recovery is almost always going to involve three things. It will involve Christ. He has the power to set you free. It will also involve community and accountability. Community and accountability. These things are vital to granting you success in your recovery. Don't try this alone. You need the help of other people who have been on the journey, other people who have achieved sobriety. Now, I have to tell you this, that there are many promises in the Bible. And when it comes to being set free, this one, John 8, verse 32, Jesus says, "Then you will know the truth, and the truth will set you free." Jesus Christ Himself is the way, the truth, and the life. He will set you free. But friend, you also need to understand the truth about your addiction. You need to understand that you are powerless in your own strength over that addiction. You must come to the place where you know that only through Jesus Christ will you find deliverance. The truth will set you free. And then this promise in 2 Corinthians 3:17, the Bible says, "For the Lord is the Spirit, and wherever the Spirit of the Lord is, there is freedom." Wherever is, there is freedom. If you need freedom, Jesus Christ can give that to you. The Holy Spirit will fill you with His power, with self-control, with healing from this disease. Now, when you get into a 12-step group, these 12 steps are so vital. They're as biblical as your Bible. The 12 steps are all biblical principles. And the way it works is this. When you read James 5:16, the Bible says, "Confess your sins to each other and pray for each other so that you may be healed." An addiction is a disease, and you need healing. You need prayer. But a part of that is admitting to other people the nature of your addiction. And so you need to come clean and confess, "I am an alcoholic. I am a drug addict. I am addicted to gambling." Whatever it is, you need to admit that. And then you will find support and encouragement. One of the things that you will find in the 12-step program is a sponsor who has had experience with addiction and knows the ropes, who can show you day by day, who can be in contact with you constantly. Whenever you feel tempted and you're just ready to give in, that sponsor is only a phone call away. Notice what the Bible tells us about this reality of needing someone to help you. Ecclesiastes 4, verse 9, "Two people are better off than one, for they can help each other succeed. If one person falls, the other can reach out and help. But someone who falls alone is in real trouble." Friend, if you are trying to beat this addiction by yourself, if you're trying to do it alone, you're in real trouble. But with a community around you, with Christ, community, and accountability, you will succeed. And so I urge you, find a 12-step program today, not tomorrow, today. Even better, if you can find a Christ-centered 12-step program, there's one I can recommend. It's called Celebrate Recovery. This is a group that you can attend. Normally, it's held in churches. And I have attended some of these meetings. They're excellent. And the thing about it is you're free to talk about Jesus as your higher power. You understand, in Alcoholics Anonymous, etc., you can't talk about Jesus. You can only talk about your higher power. But listen, temperance, self-control, it's about being
harmful.

0: substances and stay away from them. And it's joyful to have the mastery over your passions and your desires. That is happy to know that you are in control, because as an addict, you are not in control. It's a very helpless feeling. So once you've fallen into the pit of addiction and you need help, I want to tell you the best day of your life will be the day that Jesus Christ sets you free. I can tell you from experience that that is joyful and happy, and that is what temperance is all about. It's a happiness habit. My friend, one last verse as we close today. Notice this. Proverbs 16, verse 32. Better to be patient than powerful. Better to have self-control than to conquer a city. Wow. It's better to have self-control, to have temperance, than to be a hero or a mighty conqueror. My friend, today, the gift of self-control, the gift of temperance, is a serious happiness habit. May God bless you with that joy in your life today and always. Let's pray. Oh, Father, I thank you for the privilege today to talk about temperance, Bible temperance. And today we come to you in the mighty name of Jesus, praying for anyone within the sound of my voice who is struggling with addiction. God, please set them free. Help them get connected to a 12-step group. Surround them with Christ, community, and accountability. And Lord Jesus, we pray that as followers of yours, that we would encourage each other to stay away from harmful substances, and that you would give us success in training our children and our grandchildren. We realize that in Canada today, the landscape of addiction is a mess. We need your help. Have mercy upon our nation. Set us free, we pray, Lord Jesus, in your holy name. Amen. Friends, thanks for joining us here today at the Great Sand Hills of southwestern Saskatchewan. Very unique place. It's a reminder, I think, of what life is like when you struggle with addiction. Your life is like a shifting sand hill. It's dry as the hills of Gilboa that had neither dew nor rain. But in Jesus Christ, there is freedom. There is self-control. There is temperance. Join us next time on The Great Outdoors. I look forward to seeing you then.
1: 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This is where you can find everything that you're looking for. 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

Hello, my name is Miles Reiner. I'm the pastor here at the Phoenix Central Church. At each church, we believe and teach that Jesus Christ is the promised one of God, sent by the Father to reconcile the world to himself. He reconciled the world through a sacrificial death on the cross of Calvary. By

0: that sacrifice, he made full and complete atonement for mankind, for all those who would believe by faith and choose to serve God. John 3:16 tells us, "For God so loved the world that he gave his only begotten Son, that whosoever believes in him shall not perish but have everlasting life." And this declaration of God's infinite love, we do celebrate and invite you to celebrate along with us. 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

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To make a gift for Barrios, go to $10church.org.

The Athi River winds for nearly 250 miles through the plains and valleys of Kenya. It's the second longest river in the country and a major source of drinking water and irrigation for millions of Kenyans. Farmers with means pump water out of the river to their fields. But most are forced to make a long journey to fetch water one jerry can at a time. These women live in the village of Kanyungu. Each morning, they set out with their jerry cans and begin the trek to the river for that day's water.

But once they arrive at the river, there's one extra step they take before approaching the water. The rocks serve as a way to detect and deter harmful animals. Not only is this river a major source of drinking water, it's also the habitat for wildlife like hippos, crocodiles, and snakes. This makes this daily journey for water a treacherous one, and these women have personal experience with the dangers that lie just below the surface of this water. This is Mwanganji Muthuku, father and grandfather of the women. 10 years ago, he was fetching water from the river when he was attacked by a hippo.

Attacks like this are all too common along the river. 4 years after Mwanganji was attacked, his wife was also attacked, this time by a crocodile. Their injuries mean they have limited ways to provide for their large family. These treks for water have had a life-altering impact on this family. But when asked, why not find some other safer source of water, the answer was clear. The river is the only means to gather water in their area. So each and every day, his children and grandchildren must make the journey and pray for safety.

0: Mary Mutindi lives in the village of Gaikini in a small settlement with her extended family. They work hard to eke out a living, and getting water to sustain the family is a major endeavor.
1: Nikiwa hapa maji ya maji naendea kwa punda kwa mto.
0: Like Mwanganji and his wife, Mary also fetches water from the Athai River, and her journeys haven't been devoid of tragedy.
1: Hata nilienda kwa mto siku moja on Saturday saa 10 hivi. 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Ikanipereka.
0: Getting to a hospital was a major ordeal, requiring a motorcycle and car ride. And today, Mary still bears the scars of the attack. But the needs of her family force her to continue to make the long trek to the river for water.

8 years ago, his journey looked a little different. The injuries Mainji sustained resulted in the loss of use in one leg and arm. Now, his specialized wheelchair helps him navigate the world. He was forced to drop out of school and now has a small business, growing seedlings to sell in a local market.

0: his sister helps him collect dirty water near their home, which is adequate to water his seedlings. But the family is forced to boil or chemically treat the water for use for drinking or cooking. Having a safe water source close to home would have a major impact on Mayinji and his family's quality of life. These three stories may seem extreme, but they illustrate the realities of life in this region of Kenya. Water scarcity is a major issue, further exacerbated by recent periods of drought.
1: We rely on rivers. And in this region, most of the rivers, they are seasonal. Whereby when it gets dry, there is no water. And people go much kilometers. Even you can see a man moving around 20 kilometers for the search of the water, from morning out to sunset. And if he gets, it is only 20 liters or 40 liters for the house. You can see the house, it has a man, a lady, children, parents, all those people. You can see a child who does not get bath, even for 2 days, 3 days. Cooking is an issue because of water. So sometimes even if you go to a place and ask for some water, they cannot give you. It is better for that person to give you some food, but deny you water. Why? Because water is so scarcity and so expensive sometimes.
0: Water is a precious but necessary commodity. For many across Kenya, procuring this resource is costly, either in the amount of time required to search for water, money spent purchasing from local water points, or harm caused by local predators.
2: Naonelea vizuri maji yenye karibu ni mzuri kwa sababu hata saa nyingine unapata umefanya kazi nyingi na una maji hata ukienda kwa mto unaweza kwenda usiku na ni hatari. 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
3: Kandi kwa kiwango kia sana ndo, kuni tuwa kwa takivuwa kukwazi wa kakuwe. 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
0: Since Maranatha first began working in the country of Kenya in 2016, part of our mission has been to make clean water accessible for as many people as possible, for people like Mwanganji, Mary, and Mayinji. Thanks to the generous gift of a well drilling rig, our well team travels all over Kenya, helping to solve the water crisis by whatever means necessary. For some communities, this means Maranatha drills a well and sets a hand pump. Other situations require installing a submersible pump, feeding water to a raised tank that supplies taps. No matter the solution, the result is the same: fresh, clean water that's freely given to the community. When we come back, see how the lack of water is also impacting growing church congregations.

0: 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All you have to do is arrange for your travel to the job site. 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
2: Over the last several years, Kenya has experienced severe drought, impacting the ability for many people to earn a living. In Makueni County, in the southern part of the country, dry, desolate fields aren't producing much of a harvest. Despite the lack of water, one thing that is thriving is the Seventh-day Adventist Church. For years, Peter Unguku worked in government intelligence before retiring and relocating to the small town of Unguni. He spent most of his life as a member of another church before attending meetings hosted by the Adventist Church. The information presented intrigued him.
3: Well, it is always important that we should be researching on whatever we activate ourselves into. And when we make decisions, we got to be very careful that we don't go wrong. And this is why when I encountered with the SDIP personnel, I discovered that they are the people who talk exactly what the Bible says.
2: Further study of the Bible convinced Peter that he should join the Adventist Church. But the nearest Adventist group met far from his home, making travel for worship very challenging. Peter offered his property as a meeting place, and each week, a small group of members worshiped there. But there's no church structure, just the shade of trees.
3: Well, there's a lot of sun heat, and when there's rain, we normally stop praying. And there are also this challenge of wind. Wind also blows so strong, and it can also move us. So we have several challenges, and also there are times when we also lack water around here.
2: Peter used to have plentiful gardens and orchards spread over his many acres of land, but recent droughts have required farmers to purchase water in order to grow anything.
3: Well, the challenges are that we are having financial drawbacks in that rains are not promising. And when we harvest and this, we are so much relied upon what we harvest in our lands. But unfortunately, the gardens, most of the times, we don't harvest anything. So it's only God's will and God's funny decisions that we are still surviving, because we should have perished so far back. But because of God's will, we are still surviving. And this is why we have not built a church, because we are

0: financially unstable.
1: Having to purchase water means there's no money left over to invest in a church structure, and inviting others to join them under trees is not ideal. This challenge isn't isolated to the Nguni group. Pastor Abednego Isika is in charge of 75 churches in this region, many who worship in similar situations.
2: We have much challenges because most of the people are worshiping under trees. Why? Because of money, because of capital, because of work, and because some of the members are not learned, they are somehow illiterate. So they cannot get government position, they cannot be employed, so they work at a given area, whereby the little they receive, they use to educate their children, to feed themselves, and also they cannot have much even to build the Church of God. And if they build, they cannot finish well. That is why you see our churches as view people who worship there. And if you go well, you see there are only 10, 15 members, 15 children. Why? Because of lack of money.
0: If a church is built around here, so many people will be interested because they are already aware. They have been made aware of what God did. They are very much, so much informed about it. Only that, they are not assured where to come and worship.
1: Maranatha leadership came and surveyed the land, and although geological studies showed that drilling a successful well wouldn't be possible, Maranatha chose the site to build a new one-day church. It's Sabbath morning and time to set up for worship for the Gaikini congregation. Each week, the small group gathers under these trees to share songs and learn more about God's word. Mary Mutindi is an integral member of this small congregation. She began attending 3 years ago after an invitation from another member. The group meets far from her home, and it takes over an hour for her to walk there for church services. It's a long way to travel for such rustic work conditions, but the welcoming community and what she's learned about God motivates Mary. She knows others may not be able to look past the lack of a real church. Having a real church would completely change things for the congregation.
3: Inaweza kugeuza kijiji na watu wengi watakuja waabudu hapo.
1: Their worship space is very similar to where Mwanganji Muthuku and his family worship in Kanyungu. 30 members brave difficult conditions in order to meet each week. For members in Katulani, their lack of a proper church has brought shame and ridicule to their group. The group has met for nearly 20 years, purchasing this piece of land in 2015. And in 2022, they began building a foundation for a church. But the recent drought meant failed crops and no money for members to continue construction. They witness to their neighbors, but find that people don't want to join them in worship under a tree. Even having a building doesn't protect Adventist groups from stress related to proper meeting spaces. In the village of Moani, a small group of Adventists meet in this small room measuring only 8 by 15 feet. Unlike many other Adventists in the area, they're fortunate to have an actual building for worship. But the many bars in town means sometimes worship is disrupted by intoxicated residents. The group rents the space for $30 a month. It seems like a small amount, but often coming up with money for rent is a hardship for this small group. There are months where they're unable to pay the rent, and members arrive at church only to find

0: The landlord has locked them out of the space. The group received the generous donation of a piece of land away from disturbances in town.
1: This is our land. The old land starts from there, and it goes this way up to where you see that we have done some leveling, and it goes up to there where we can see the trees up there. And we praise God because he has been doing good. And the community has also been helping us even to level the place, and we thank God.
0: But they still don't have the funds to construct a church. Maranatha has been transforming communities all across Kenya. The construction of one-day churches brings congregations like the ones here in Makueni out from under trees and into proper worship spaces. It instills a sense of dignity and pride, encouraging them to share more about the God they serve. Over the last 8 years, more than 900 congregations across Kenya have received the gift of a new church. Members in Makueni are eagerly awaiting to receive the same life-changing gift.
2: We are looking forward to have these churches. We are looking forward even to have water. We are looking forward to work with you. That partnership will bring a new life to Kenya. This vision you have, it will bring a new change to the entire world. And may God bless you, may God keep you, may God help you, and also may God add more and more, and may God touch those people who are donating just little by little, and because of your honesty.
0: This is only a partnership if you get involved. Give, so that Wanganji's girls no longer have to risk their lives to get clean water for their family. Give, so that Mary no longer has to worship under the hot sun. Give and help the Mwani congregation to have certainty about their worship location. Give and help put an end to physical and spiritual thirst all across Kenya.

0: So I found out about Sud having been baptised into the West Bromwich Church in the UK.
1: I really find the programme is like really practical. It's like Sud is a bridge to everything that I've learned, and being here is really a blessing.
2: I've been so blessed, and I would love others to be blessed too.
3: It confirmed within my mind, in my heart, what God intended for me to do.
0: Definitely life-changing.

0: Hello, I'm Jeff Doerr, Director of Plan Giving and Trust Services here at 3ABN. As some of you may know, I've been a farmer for many years. After the bustle of planting season in the spring, there comes a season of waiting for growth in the summer. This step is very important. Without time for growth, there would be no harvest in the fall. Having patience for the seed to grow is the key. Similar to when you give to a ministry. At the beginning, there is a lot of excitement and planning involved, but afterwards, there's a season of waiting on the growth. During this season, what you have given begins developing roots into the ministry and the fruits of it begin to flourish. It may not show immediately, but wait on.
1: Greetings, Good News TV viewers. My name is Luke Skelton. We regularly get calls from viewers who share that they are learning so much by watching our channels and their lives are being changed. 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

If you're already faithfully supporting us with monthly gifts, then we thank you so much and we ask that you please continue. On the other hand, you may not have realized that although our channels are absolutely free to watch, they're not free for us to broadcast. So, if you found our channels to be a blessing, then please consider supporting us. You can call us at the number on your screen, or you can visit us on our website to give there. Oh, and there's one other thing. You'll probably notice that we regularly share updates of what we're doing behind the scenes to improve our operation and to reach more people. Well, if God impresses you, then please consider a special gift periodically to help us with those various projects. I want to thank you all. Thank you so much for your prayers and support, and thank you so much also for watching Good News TV. Mm-hmm.

Located in the heart of Southeast Asia, the country of Cambodia is a wonderful example of God's grace, providence, and amazing love. It is also a remarkable illustration of how the prophecy of Jesus, found in Matthew 24, is being dramatically fulfilled in our time. Sitting on the Mount of Olives almost 2,000 years ago, Jesus said, "And this gospel of the kingdom shall be preached in all the world for a witness unto all nations, and then shall the end come." Until very recently, Cambodia was a country that was resisting the power of these words of Jesus. Over the centuries, Christianity has made very little progress in Cambodia. People were steeped in Buddhism and found the ideas of Christianity foreign and strange. However, all of that was about to change. When civil war and chaos broke out in Cambodia in 1975, thousands of people fled to refugee camps along the borders of Thailand. It was here that they not only found salvation from their physical enemies, but also a new message of hope for spiritual salvation as well. Judy Aiken, founder of ASAP, along with her family and dedicated relief workers and nurses, were there to minister to these suffering souls. As they cared for their physical needs, they also told them about a Creator God that loved them enough to come to this earth and die for their eternal salvation. As these new believers trickled back to Cambodia during the 1990s, they began to share their newfound faith with their friends and relatives. With support from dedicated ASAP donors, many new church groups were established, and the seeds of Christianity were sown far and wide throughout the country.

Pol Pot and the killing fields and all of the horrors that took place in the 1970s and 1980s actually created a hunger among the Cambodian people. They were looking for something new. Buddhism was discredited in their eyes, and they were open and thirsty and hungry, looking for a new something. And Christianity is filling that in powerful ways, and they're responding in ways that are just incredible. Linda and I went

0: to Cambodia in 1997. We stayed there till the end of 2000, and then I came back here to the seminary. And after coming back, it's exciting to hear the things that God is doing and continues to do in that part of the world. I think one of the most exciting things has been to see the incredible growth of the church in Phnom Penh. It's a city of about 1 million people, and when I left, we had one major church and a couple small companies, and now they've just mushroomed, and there are over 20 churches and a lot of companies, and they have a lot of people working there. So that has been very exciting. And before I left, we basically did things in personal evangelism, small house Bible studies. Since I left, they've had several large public evangelistic series with thousands of people in attendance and hundreds of baptisms. Now, that's pretty exciting to see happening in a Buddhist country.
1: When I first came, the idea was to push out as widely as possible into as many provinces. And that was good up to a point, because at that time we had relative freedom in getting into those provinces. Now it's more difficult because the authorities don't want to see more Christian churches established. And so where you have an established presence, there isn't a real problem. If you were going into a brand new area, then it would be more difficult today than it was 5 years ago.
2: For the last 10 years or so, we have been working mainly in rural areas and not much attention given to the city work. And so we have thought now it's time that we should look at the city seriously and devise a plan whereby we can do evangelism for the city people.
1: Now, in 2005, we have 61 groups worshiping in Phnom Penh. And some of those have developed into churches. Others are progressing that way. We have approximately 3,000 members in Phnom Penh instead of the 500 or 600 we had in 2000. And also, as a result of that, our tithe base increased 25% last year. And that's from local tithe. So that was a good indication that some progress was being made. People who are working don't take a lot of looking after. This is relatively easy here, and that's so refreshing compared with some other parts of the world I've been in, where to get people out of the pew is so difficult because they think that's what church is. And really, it's not. And it's marvelous to be able to see these people who had such a traumatic background develop into strong Christians with a strong desire to prepare as many people as possible before Jesus comes.
2: As soon as a person is baptized, we are teaching them to witness to others, and then we put them to work. I mean, that's the only way to keep the members in church, and as we have done and continue to do. So we would train them, and then they would go out again, make visitations, get to know people, their neighbors, their friends, basically friendship evangelism.
3: Friendship evangelism is the best method to approach the Buddhist people in the city of Phnom Penh. The Cambodian is one country that really needs friendship, and we cannot approach people without make friends first. Because Cambodia is the war-torn country that suffer from the war almost 20 years, people open to what we call the new era, that why the Christianity can come to the Phnom Penh city and people open their mind to accept it. The way of personal evangelism from one to one, from house to house, from one community to one community, that we can spread out and we can approach the Buddhist people.
4: Buddhist people in Cambodia, they open heart because they have suffered for a long time. And then it is a good time for us to tell the people, because we worship the wrong God and then we suffer. And right now we find the true God, and the true God can help the people.
5: We see a good change with their life before they become Christian. Some steal and some make problem in family. When they become Christian, they become calm person. They not cruel like before. Yeah? They don't go to drink and they don't go to do bad thing. And the family, they become more happier than they was.
1: We've developed so quickly that we've had to change our planning in order to keep up with events. In 2002, we began a pioneer program in Phnom Penh.

0: We selected 60 young people, and they were really the backbone of the evangelistic program in Phnom Penh. They worked under the direction of three district pastors, and the district pastors were training them every day. Here at the mission, we were training every day. 1 hour, 2 hours a morning. In the afternoons, in the evenings especially, they would be out, and that's where they would get their Bible studies, their contacts. By the time we had our first evangelistic program in Phnom Penh, we had about 2,500 people studying the Bible at that time.
1: With the training that these lay Bible workers received, and through the support that has been provided by ASAP, many have now become powerful church planters for Christ. Listen as some of these new workers for Jesus tell their story. If you compare my life now to my life before I became a Christian, it is as different as the sky is from the earth. I was a soldier and used to be very greedy, but God has completely changed me. He has turned my greediness into satisfaction for what I have. He has turned my hopelessness and sorrow into real joy. Now all I want to do is serve Him energetically for the rest of my life. I thank God for the opportunity to be a church planter. I love to tell others about the joy and peace that God has brought to my heart. He has now worked some of the same miracles in the lives of my friends and neighbors. We have witnessed the power of God cast out demons and heal the sick. Please pray for us as we now start many new groups in our area.
2: I first began to know God when my husband fell sick with cancer. We had tried everything, but he had not gotten better. My husband knew about the God of heaven, and together we prayed that he would send someone to help us. It was shortly after that prayer that Pastor Hondura and his wife started coming to our home. They told us more about the true God and then prayed for my husband. In answer to that prayer, I am so happy to say that my husband got better. I realize that the God of heaven is much more powerful than any other God or medicine. I decided to give my life to Him, and I have followed His ways ever since. I also have decided that I want to serve Him for the rest of my life and to spread the good news throughout Cambodia with all my heart and strength. I have become a church planter for God, and with Him as my partner, I have started 8 small groups, as well as 3 larger groups. It brings me the greatest joy when I see my students accept God and believe in Him. Today, we have 90 baptized members in our groups, and many more who are still learning about Him. I am extremely happy to serve Him.
1: Before I became a Christian, I was a taxi driver. One day, I gave a ride to a Seventh-day Adventist pastor. As we traveled together, he told me about Jesus and invited me to come to his church on Sabbath. God came into my heart and changed me. I used to speak with rudeness to people, but with the peace of God in my heart, I now speak with kindness and respect. I was so happy that I decided that I wanted to become a full-time worker for God and tell many people about how God has changed my life. The people in my district are very poor. They have to work hard just to make enough money to eat, so they do not have a lot of time to study. Many of them have to travel all of the way into the city to find work, and they do not get home until late. But then, God gave me the idea to start some small industries right here in their village so that I could talk to them about God as we work together. In one of our industries, we make charcoal. Poor people all over Cambodia who cannot afford expensive medicines have discovered the many ways that charcoal can help with certain illnesses, and they place their orders with us. In this small village on the outskirts of Phnom Penh, our group has now grown to 44 members, and we are no longer able to fit into our small place of worship. Please pray for

0: for us that we will be able to buy a piece of land and build a church for God's new believers in this area.
1: I was a businesswoman and sold clothes in the market. Even though I was a devout Buddhist and kept all of the ceremonies, I still had so much sorrow in my life. A woman used to come and visit me, and as we became friends, I noticed

0: gave my heart to Jesus, and the Holy Spirit took all my sadness away. I decided that I wanted to work for God. I began by volunteering as a literacy teacher, helping my neighbors to learn how to read. Then one day in church, I heard the pastor announce that the mission was looking for people to apply for positions as church planters. I was very happy to begin my training and start many Bible studies in my neighborhood. The people here are very busy trying to work at many different jobs to make a living, but they still make time for me when I come to visit them. We study the Bible together and then we have prayer. So many of them are infected with HIV, and they always ask me to pray that God will preserve their health. They also pray for peace in their family and rice to eat. I wish to thank our ASAP family in the USA that are helping to sponsor God's work here in Cambodia. Please pray for me as I visit the people here. I want the people to know the kind of peace and joy that I have found in Jesus. By God's grace, I want to raise up many more small groups.
1: Before I became a Christian, I used to smoke and drink, and I was not very kind to my wife. But then a lay Bible worker started visiting our home and told us about the God of heaven. After I accepted Jesus in my heart, my life changed, and I became a new person. Now, I have become a church planter, and I live and work here in this district of Phnom Penh. The people who live here are very poor, but I have found that they are hungry for a message of hope and peace. I visit them, I make friends with them, I leave them tracts to read, and then I come back and ask them if they have any questions about what they have read. Many people have accepted Jesus and have been baptized. Please pray for the poor people here in this neighborhood. They really need the love of God in their lives.
2: One of the things that stands out in my mind about my last visit to Cambodia was the slums of Phnom Penh. I honestly have never seen such terrible conditions. The slums are nestled right in the middle of the city. I remember walking down these narrow alleys with these two pastors. The smell, the poverty was so overwhelming. I followed the pastors as they went into the small, dark little church. There was a lot of people sitting in the church. But the thing that impressed me the most was the expressions on their faces and how much they loved Jesus. They were singing the songs with great love and great joy. Yet, as I looked at their faces, I could see that they suffer very much. Many of them probably don't have enough food to eat in a day. I looked at one mother there sitting in the church feeding her baby, and I could see that what she was feeding looked like rice water. Later, I asked this mother what she fed her baby, and she said that because she doesn't have enough food herself, she didn't have any milk to feed the baby, therefore she's trying to give the baby rice water. The pastors, the Bible workers in this area have a lot of compassion for their people. They don't have much funds, but they are appealing to us to help them to have some rice for the children, to have milk and formula to give the destitute, suffering, malnourished children and babies. They're asking us for help, and this is our opportunity to show God's love to them. In one of the poor slum areas where I was at, I noticed this little girl holding her baby brother on her hip. The expression on her face was a great sadness. And so I asked the lay Bible worker about this little girl. He told me that her mother had been a lady that had become a strong believer in God, and she had always brought the little girl and the baby to the church. But The mother had gotten a disease and suddenly passed away. The father did not know what to do, not having any relatives in the area. And so he left this little girl for 10 hours a day to take care of her baby brother. And I could see that she really loved this baby, that she was doing everything she could to take care of the baby, yet the baby

0: baby was dirty, she was dirty, the clothes were just threadbare clothes. And I thought to myself, how can this little girl take care of this baby brother? And it was then that kind church members offered to put their meager money together to buy some formula for the baby. Without this help, the baby would not have lived. I would really like to thank our donors who have so generously given to help destitute, hungry people have rice to eat. Especially at this time, we are seeing terrible floods devastate the rice harvest. 70% of rice fields in Cambodia have been destroyed by the floods this fall. And so we are so grateful for the help that our donors have been able to give to provide rice and food for hungry flood victims and also for children and the poor of Phnom Penh.
1: ASAP continues to have a very strong supportive role in Cambodia. We just finished the ASAP board meeting and we voted over $170,000 for this coming year. Now, just because we voted, it doesn't mean that the money is there. We depend on viewers and we depend on supporters to send in their monthly contributions to help these things take place. But some of the things that are coming up, church planters, a big portion of the money goes to church planters who will go to the village or to work in various parts of uninterred areas in Phnom Penh. It continues to supply Bibles, Bible lessons, songbooks, so that the new believers have access to information about Jesus Christ. And we continue to help with evangelism, public evangelism. So it's very much focused on bringing people the good news about Jesus Christ.
2: I just hold up my hands, you know, sometimes I think, you know, what's happening? We can't keep up with it. The work is progressing so fast, so quickly, that it's outstripping the administrative ability to take care of everything. And so there's an enormous burden on the administration to try and devise ways and means of keeping within a relatively small budget, which we can maintain, and caring for the people who come into the church. Through ASAP, of course, this has meant that we've been able to finance a lot of things which we would not have financed had we not had that money. We can't be thankful enough to the donors that support the mission. 60% of our total budget comes from donors overseas. To support the church planters is our greatest need at this time. And currently we have about 80 church planters in the country. I hope that we don't have to drop any of the church planters because they are forming the backbone of our outreach under the district leaders. We only have 12 district pastors, and that's not a bad number to work with. That's the number Jesus started with. But what we want to try and do is, with each of those district pastors, place 10 church planters under their direction so that each pastor will have responsibility for training 10 to 12 church planters. Those church planters will be responsible for up to 10 small groups that they can work with. And so this way, with a small core workforce of district pastors, larger group of church planters, we can cover 1,200 groups under this particular scheme without adding too much of a burden on the financial budget. So that's the sort of scope we're working at. It means a lot of hard work, but the people are ready for it. The newly baptized people, they're anxious to get on. There's a tremendous enthusiasm for developing the work. So, yes, thank you very much for all the donations. Every penny that is sent is put straight into the project that it's designated for. And it gives you tremendous encouragement to know that you have that backing.
3: Hi, I'm the New Development Director at ASAP, but I'm not new to ASAP. I grew up in Thailand, helping in the refugee camps right alongside my parents. I remember the act of giving was an everyday part of living, since my mom, Judy Aiken, had us kids regularly involved in passing out Bibles, clothes, and food to those in need. But it wasn't until my sophomore year in college that my passion for ASAP's ministry grew because of a trip I made back to Cambodia. On that trip, It amazed me to see the same Cambodian pastors that I knew when I was a little girl in those Thai refugee camps

0: Now working throughout their home country, leading a swift-growing movement for Christ, I realized that if it weren't for God working through ASAP, these pastors, along with 50 lay Bible workers and 70 church planters, would not have the incredible opportunity of spreading God's love to the 11 million people in their predominantly Buddhist country. Please pray for these pastors and church planters as they prepare for a wave of evangelistic meetings that will take place this December. I think it's very appropriate that on ASAP's 10th year anniversary, these Cambodian church planters prayerfully set a goal of planting 10 new churches each this year. That's 700 churches planted. You know, my heart is touched each day by miracles happening in Cambodia. I get chills each time I hear of a child given the chance to learn how to read for the first time because of the literacy schools ASAP helps sponsor, or receiving her first Bible, or surrendering her life to Jesus. Because ASAP is so essential to the spreading of the gospel in Cambodia and other countries in Southeast Asia, we can be proud to say we support it with our prayers and funds. Did you know you can provide a Bible for one of these new believers in Cambodia for only $5? Our church planters hope to receive 35,000 Bibles this year to share with their new members. It costs $100 a month to sponsor one church planter, making it possible for them to spread Jesus' love, and only $550 to build a whole church. I invite each of you watching to join the ASAP family today and make a huge difference for Christ. I would love to get to know you and help you get to know the joy of changing lives for eternity.
1: The rapid growth of the church in Cambodia is truly inspiring. It is almost as though a parable of Jesus has turned into a prophecy and is having a remarkable fulfillment in the slums of Phnom Penh. One day, as Jesus sat at the table in the home of a prominent Pharisee, he told a story of a wealthy man who decided to have a banquet and invite his friends. When all of his friends refused the invitation because they were too busy to come, the wealthy man said to his servant, "Go quickly into the streets and alleys and bring in the poor, the crippled, the blind, and the lame." As we witness the poor and disabled of Cambodia responding with eagerness to the invitation to heaven's banquet table, may we be inspired to partner with the ASAP church planters with our prayers and support. To find out more about the exciting things that are happening in Southeast Asia, and to find out what you can do to help God's workers in Cambodia, please write and ask for a free ASAP newsletter. 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

dwells in the secret place of the Most High shall abide under the shadow of the Almighty. I will say of the Lord, He is my refuge and my fortress, my God, in Him I will trust. Surely He shall deliver you from the snare of the fowler and from the perilous pestilence. He shall cover you with His feathers, and under His wings you shall take refuge. His truth shall be your shield and buckler. Psalm 91, verse 1 through 4.

0: Welcome to the Breath of Life Television Ministries broadcast with Pastor Deplier Snell. In today's episode, Pastor Snell continues the powerful message, Little White Lies. Now, let's go deeper into the Word of God.
1: And see, beloved, I need somebody to know that we throw shade on no other religion, but to let us know that we have a place in the heart of God. I need us to know that we didn't discover religion when we got to America. I need you to know God gave it to us while we were still in our native land. Are y'all hearing the pastor today? In other words, we're not new to this. We're true to this. Can I get a witness out here today? In other words, if you've read your Bible, you know that the Bible, that the Garden of Eden, at least part of it was in Africa, where those rivers flow from the northeastern part of the continent. How many of us recognize that in the Bible, Abraham had a wife named Hagar that was Egyptian, and he's got descendants that were from Africa? Do you realize that Moses married a chocolate girl from Cush, or the land of Ethiopia? Do you remember a woman named the Queen of Sheba who came to sit with Solomon? And when she saw it, she said that the half has never been told. Have you ever heard of Ebed-Melech, an African who saved Jeremiah from the cistern when the Jews persecuted him? Do you realize that Phinehas, the high priest, the grandson of Aaron, was called the Nubian one, who had a bronze-colored sin? And do you realize the only reason that Jesus made it all the way to Golgotha was because a black man named Simeon put his shoulder under the cross and helped him get all the way to the end? And see, friends, my larger point is simply this, beloved. See, what some try to do is make the gospel inclusive, but the gospel isn't inclusive. The gospel is encompassing. See, when they say inclusive, it connotes that it's actually ours, but we're just going to let you have some of it. But how many of us know God didn't make it inclusive? God intended it for us at the very beginning, and we didn't get it in the U.S. We bought it from, brought it with us to the U.S. And see, I need somebody to get this. Oh, help me, Holy Ghost. Black people didn't start serving God because of slavery. We serve God in spite of slavery. It was our trust in Him that kept us and anchored us and helped us realize that He has brought us too far to leave us. And I want to say this because there are some of us that need to respond to the truth instead of just reacting to the lie. Because how many of us realize, you know what colonialism did? Is that it absorbed the gospel in such a way that it made it look like through art, literature, and film that there was only one race of people that Jesus loved. So that when you watch the Ten Commandments, Moses was white. Aaron was white. The Egyptians were white. Or even when you saw early pictures of Jesus, he was blonde hair and blue eyes. When the Bible says his feet were like brass and his hair is kinky as wool. Oh, y'all not hearing the pastor today. In other words, even in heaven, the pictures always show that all the angels were white and everybody on the sea of glass was white. And even

this foolish Sabbath school cover. Operates contrary to the narrative of Scripture. And beloved, I'm not here to say that Jesus was black, but I'm here to say that we're not an afterthought. Jesus didn't look like Kenny G. Jesus looked like somebody that had some melanin in his skin. He was not just the God of Europe or the God of Britain or the God of Portugal. He is the God of all people, including those that look like you and me. And what I'm saying to somebody is, don't reject the gospel because of the lie. You've got to respond to the truth. And see, I need us to be clear that there was nothing good that came out of slavery. It was not God's tool of evangelism. It was a satanic ideology that was based upon greed and human pride. It was designed to subjugate people, and it used religion as a means of control and to get good people to silence their conscience. Are y'all hearing me today? But the word to some of my young brothers and sisters is, don't react to the lie. You got to respond to the truth of his holy word. Are y'all hearing the pastor today, church? Third thing this teaches us, there's another lie I need to dispel. Third thing it shows us is that, hear me on this, church. It shows us that our history did not begin with slavery. Our history didn't begin with slavery. No. The devil is a lie. How many of us know that you come from the lineage of kings, queens, that you've got royal blood flowing through your vein? Oh, God, I wish I had a church. We don't have to pretend because of Wakanda. There were actually real civilizations where we operated with strength and intelligence. But some of us have believed the lie that our history started with chattel slavery. But these details are written in the word for a reason. So the Bible says that you have this Ethiopian eunuch, this man who is in charge of the treasury, and he operates under the authority of whom the Bible describes as Queen Candace. Okay. Let me ask you a question. When the last time you met an African sister named Candace? See, how many of us know that the name Candace is not actually Candace? The actual derivation of the word is actually Kandake. So the word Kandake is not a name, it's actually a title. So Kandake is like Caesar, it's like Pharaoh, and the Kandake represents a dynasty of Ethiopian queens that actually ruled in the early times of the apostles. In other words, these sisters called the Kandake, there were eight women that actually ruled independent of a king, and they were strong in the areas of trade and commerce, and actually history records that there was time when Rome sent to Ethiopia our soldiers to create an occupation of the land of Ethiopia. But God raised up some fighting sisters called the Kandake so that they were able to overtake Israel. They were able to overtake Palestine. But because these bad sisters were in Ethiopia, they were able to resist the power of the government of Rome. Are y'all hearing what I'm saying today, church? And it's funny because the word Kandake actually means ruler or overseer, but it also means mother of children. So guess what? You had these amazing sisters that would enact trade, that would go on convoys, they would fight wars, and then come home at the end of the day and nurse their babies. Y'all not hearing the pastor today.
And see, it's funny because some actually believe, if you ever heard of the legend of Wonder Woman and these fighting Amazon women, some believe that they actually stole it from the history of the Kandake and simply turned everybody white. And what I'm saying to somebody today is that God

raised up some black women who are nation builders, that were warriors, that were fighters, that were not second class to anybody else. Do I have any Kandake in the room today? And the amazing thing is that part of the Kandake's history is they did all this sometimes without a king. And let me just pause to say to my single mothers in the room today, you might not have a king in your living room. You might not have a man on your side, but the same way that God was with the Kandake is the same way God is going to help you pay the bills. God is going to provide for your children. God is going to help you raise giants in the land. You've got the blood of the Kandake running warm in your veins. And if God is for you, there is nothing that can stand against you. And I want to say quickly to my young sisters in the room today, see, because you've got the blood of Kandake in your veins, sometimes I need you to realize you're thinking too small. In other words, young sister, don't be content just to be the girl in the video. You ought to say, I want to own the whole studio. Y'all not hearing me today. Don't be good just to be the girl on the magazine. You got to say, I want to run the entire operation. Oh, y'all still not hearing me. I need my young sisters in the hood to know that you are more than lips, hips, cleavage, and rump. I need you to know God has given you a mind that is able to build nations. And he's given you a heart that is tough enough to endure struggle. And you don't have to wilt. You don't have to give in. You don't have to give up, because you got the blood of Kandake in your veins. And see, this is the crazy thing about it, that this brother, the Ethiopian, guess what? He didn't mind running errands and serving his strong black queen. Okay. Can I just say to my brothers today, you ain't got to be scared of a strong black woman. Oh, God. You ain't got to be afraid of a strong black woman, because strength is never intimidated by strength. Strength only intimidates weakness. Oh, y'all not hearing me. Y'all not hearing me. Y'all not hearing me. And see, we've allowed the Kevin Samuels of the world to pit us against one another. But guess what? Her strength don't make me weak. Her strength complements my strength. It enhances my strength. Beyonce says it upgrades. Oh, y'all not hearing me. It upgrades my strength. Are y'all hearing what I'm saying? So don't be intimidated if God puts a woman in your life that makes a little more money. You spend what she makes. Oh, y'all mighty quiet. Just like she would spend what you make. Can I get a witness out there today? And let me be clear, I don't have anything with interracial dating. Love whoever you love, but don't go for Karen, because you're afraid of the strength of Kandake. Y'all not hearing me in this room. Date who you want to date, but don't be afraid of her fierceness. Don't be afraid of her strength. Don't be afraid of her struggle. Don't be afraid of her attitude. Because if you're the man, she's going to build her man. She's going to better her man. She's going to upgrade her man. She's going to bless her man. She'll help you realize your potential. Are y'all hearing the word this afternoon, friends? Karen is cute, but ain't nothing like that Kandake. Can I get a witness in this room today?

And my larger point, beloved, is for us to recognize that our history didn't begin with slavery. But you got to realize that we come from royalty. Anybody ever heard of the Ghana Empire from the 9th to the 11th century, where Ghana was known as the land of gold and all Saharan trade had to come through the land of Ghana? Have you ever heard of the Mali Empire from the 13th to the 15th century, where it was the capital of intellectual knowledge in the land of Timbuktu? Have you ever heard of the Ashanti Empire, some brothers and sisters that were great with military power and strength? Have you ever heard of the kingdom of Zimbabwe, where they led the world in stone masonry and design? Have you ever heard of the Matumpa Empire, which controlled large areas of South Africa? Have you ever heard of the kingdom of Carthage, which was a land that actually rivaled the government of Rome? Have you ever heard of the Garamantes that were known for creating underground irrigation in the land of the Sahara? Are y'all hearing the pastor today? And see, I simply want to disabuse us of the lie that says all civilization, all progress, all innovation is Western in nature. Oh, we all that today, church. How many of us know they didn't create everything good, but they plagiarized some stuff that was good that actually started right there in the motherland? Are y'all hearing the pastor today, beloved? Third thing this teaches is that Philip gave the man Jesus. He didn't give the man his culture. The Bible says, listen, the man is reading Isaiah 53. Man, he has gone before the shearers, like a lamb goes before his shearers is silent. He's wounded for our transgressions, bruised for our iniquities. And he says, do you know what you're reading? And he says, how can I know unless somebody teach me? And guess what? The Bible says Philip comes up in that chariot, and guess what? He preached Jesus to him. And notice, all he gave him was Jesus. He didn't make Philip adopt his culture. So in order to receive the gospel, Philip didn't have to straighten his hair. In order to receive the gospel, Philip didn't have to start dressing like a traditional Jew. In order to receive the gospel, he didn't have to worship different than his tradition. He worshiped Jesus in the context of his culture. And see, the reason I'm saying this is because sometimes our mistake has been we confuse unity with uniformity. So we feel like in order for it to be unity, we've all got to say it the same way and dress the same way and look the same way and express the same way. But how many of us know that Jesus doesn't require you to scrub your culture? Jesus says, I'll sit right down in your culture. And as long as your heart is loyal to me, you got a place in my kingdom. Are y'all hearing what the pastor is saying today, beloved? In other words, see, I want to say this because, see, one of the problems with having this church is not that people won't receive our message. Sometimes we try to proselytize our culture. See, the people don't reject the message. See, I see it in evangelism all the time. See, sometimes they'll accept the message, but by the time they get baptized and sit into this culture, that's where they struggle. Y'all know how our culture is. Oh, y'all looking strange at me now. You know how it is? It can be a little cliquish from time to time. So if you didn't go to this elementary school and you didn't go to this Pine Forge and you didn't go to that family and you ain't from this particular group and you ain't got 18 generations in the church, are you hearing what I'm saying? I'm talking about these things that don't really have root in scripture, where we judge somebody's spirituality based on whether or not they eat and drink meals at the same time.

0: Are you hearing what I'm saying? Like some of us are vegetarian, but man, you will gnaw on somebody's character from the rising of the sun to the going down of the same. Are y'all hearing what I'm saying? And what I'm saying is, beloved, what makes the church one is our belief in Jesus, not our expressions of praise. No, there are times where we allow there to be too much division over matters of liturgy and worship. Listen, I'm done with all that kind of stuff. I know there are folk that love God that are not expressive, they are contemplative, and they are quiet. But guess what, man? God works in some people that come from places like where I come from, that have gone through stuff like what I've gone through. And guess what? When I think of the goodness of Jesus and all he's done for me, when I think about where he's brought me from, when I think about what he's brought me through, when I think about what he's keeping me in, don't try to judge it because it's loud. Don't try to judge it because I express myself. I'm praising the same Jesus you are. And like I told you, guess what? Heaven won't be a quiet church. Because when we get over to the other side, do I have seven folk in the room that you ain't gonna whisper praise? You ain't just gonna think praise, but you gonna open up your mouth and give a loud praise to the Lamb of God who lives forever and ever. And guess what? There won't be a white part of heaven. Won't be an Asian part of heaven. Won't be a Latino part of heaven. Won't be an African part of heaven. But Isaiah says that from one new moon to another, and from one Sabbath to another, shall all flesh come before him to worship. Let's have a dress rehearsal. Let's pretend like we already there. Some say, when I get to heaven, I'm gonna really shout. But let's have a practice. Don't wait till you get to heaven to shout. If God has been good, if God is faithful, if God answers your prayers, can we shout right now? Give him the glory. Give him the honor. Give God all of the praise today, church. And the whole point of the message, friends of mine, and I know there are going to be some, I'm already armed for the battle. You're going to be doing what you do. But this is not to throw shade at any other group of people, but it is to disabuse our young emerging people that are rejecting the gospel because they are living in the lie and not reacting to the truth of his word. I need you to realize that you're not God's afterthought, that slavery was not the only way he could reach you. But I need you to know that we didn't serve God because of slavery, but man, we serve God in spite of it all. And because God kept us, we honor the ancestors, not by worshiping the ancestors. We honor the ancestors by walking in the tradition of faith and trust in God and serving the God that kept them through it all. Are y'all hearing what I'm saying today, church? And I just need somebody to know, because God says, you know what he says about himself? That I am, y'all can play something for me, I'm no respecter of persons. See, the good news about the gospel of Jesus Christ is in the world, it's filled with hierarchy based on your last name and your pedigree and where you come from and all that stuff. But guess what? At the foot of the cross, the ground is all level. And guess what? In heaven, family is not determined by DNA. In heaven, it is determined by blood, but it's the blood of Jesus Christ.
1: 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Listen, I know that sometimes Monday mornings can be a little tough. We can face the week.

0: a little dread, but I want to provide a little bit of a pick-me-up. I want to encourage you to join us each Monday for our podcast. It's simply entitled Breathe. It's where Kirk and David and myself have conversations of all sorts. And I want to be real. We keep it a buck.
1: It ought to be normal for me to be deep in the word.
2: Yeah.
1: Literally, the word is too much. It's an accessory.
0: We talk about everything in culture. We talk about the spiritual life. We talk about what's happening in the church. And every now and then, we have some experts that partner with us in conversation to help push the dialogue forward. And so if you need a little pick-me-up at the beginning of the week, join us. But if you can't catch us on Monday, guess what? You can watch it on Tuesday, or maybe you can start the weekend with it on Friday night. But just make sure you put it on the calendar and be a part of this miracle dialogue that God stirs into being. And I need you to know that when life gets hectic, when it gets overwhelming, you can just stop, pray, and breathe. Hello, everyone. I want to first begin by thanking you for your support for the Breath of Life Ministry. 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I want you to know, friends, that every single dime you give, we turn it right around and it goes right back into the ministry so that we can make Jesus Christ known through the preaching of the gospel. Again, we want to say thank you for the various forms of support that you've given in the past, and we pray and we solicit your help and support so that we can continue to do God's work in the future. 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

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My name is Luke Skelton. 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God bless you.

I'm Jeff Rich, director of Layman Ministries. The program you're about to watch is another in a series of vlogs that have been converted to air on television. This is vlog number one of a seven-part series which was produced for Layman Ministries' YouTube channel. So if you want to watch the whole series, just go to our YouTube channel and look for the series called India and Nepal Trip Vlog. Since this is number one of the vlog series, I'll explain more about what a vlog is and why we're shooting the series in this way as we get into the actual program. But one of the things that you're going to notice right off is that I'm spending a lot more time talking directly to you via the camera. But that's exactly what I want, because I want you to feel like you're actually traveling with me. And it's always been a faith-building experience to see how God delivers us through all these different circumstances doing His work, because sometimes my travel can be dangerous. And I could tell you a lot of stories besides the few shared in this program, but I'll save those for another time. And towards the end of this program, I'm going to show you an Indian wedding, as I was asked to be the speaker at Pastor Johnson's son's wedding. And well, if you've never seen an Indian wedding, you're going to want to watch this program all the way to the end. This wedding is relatively conservative compared to some of the Hindu weddings I've attended in India. So anyhow, let's go. I've been traveling places all around the world for the last 35 years, and 25 years of that was in making television programs for broadcast on 3ABN and some other networks. But I decided that this time I'm going to do something a little different. I'm going to do a vlog, which is basically a video log of this whole trip. So you have the opportunity to come with me and see the behind the scenes things that happen. Airport's a busy place. I just landed in SeaTac. That's the airport just outside of Seattle. My morning started at 6:30 this morning, and then had a flight out of Spokane, Washington, and lay over there for a while, and then flew over here to SeaTac. You're going to find this is going to be a pretty interesting program, because you're going to get to see the behind things that happen. In fact, this trip is going to start out flying out of Spokane, Washington to Seattle, SeaTac, where I'm at right now. And then from there, we're going to jump all the way over to Dubai, which is halfway around the world at the Arab Emirates, which is, Dubai is the capital. And then we're going to fly from there to New Delhi. I get into New Delhi at 2:30 in the morning, have to go from the international terminal to the domestic terminal in the middle of the night. And then from there, we fly on a domestic flight down to Madurai, is the name of the place. But you know, we always produce these spiffy looking television videos and our travel logs, and you don't get to see behind the scene things that happen, and all the travel and the hassles and problems and things that come with doing this kind of work. In the last 35 years, I've basically been around the world. 25 of those years was producing television programs that were mission related, that were like a travelogue style, that took you into the countries where we're working doing our projects. And we have, in the course of doing that, went from the jungles of the South Pacific to the prison cells of Romania. If you watch some of our television programs, you know what I'm talking about. Escape's coming up here. And I decided to do a vlog, though. I've never really done one of these. This is something kind of new to me, but this way you can travel with me and see what it's like behind the scenes to fly 35 hours around the world, basically. On this trip, I'm going to be going to various parts of India, and then going to go up into Nepal.

gates are over on this side. A, S, B, A gate. So it looks like we're loading here. We'll catch you on the other side. My wife and I, sometimes we would have a overnight layover here in Dubuque, and we would go down. We usually got a pretty decent, nice, clean room over in the old part of the city in Dubuque, where they have all the open markets. They're always really friendly there, and it's pretty cool to walk around that part of town. But if you go in the downtown area, oh man, it's out budget for me. Everything's so expensive. And they have one of the world's tallest buildings there. If you want to go to the top, it's like $250 just to go in the elevator to go up the top. There. I just finally found a nice, quiet place to sit down, relatively quiet. There's always kind of an ambience in the airports in the background. But I checked my ticket to go from New Delhi to Madurai, and sure enough, I booked a day early. And so it's kind of things that can happen when you travel internationally, you know, and even my travel agents have made mistakes and things have happened. So Dr. Johnson down in Madurai, he actually lives in Chennai, but he's in Madurai getting ready for his son's wedding, is working with his travel agency to see if they can get a new ticket issued for me so when I arrive there tonight at 1:30 or in the morning that I'll be actually able to get on an airplane. One of the things that people ask me is, how did you get started doing this kind of stuff? Well, we started out as a publishing organization, and we started working with traveling overseas doing publishing work, setting up printing facilities and things like that, like in Poland and Lithuania and Romania. And then eventually we started getting more into actual ministry type work. And I started having a cameraman travel around with me back in the 1990s, but had this kind of desire to do something with video, to take people there so they could see, you know, what we're doing exactly. And what ended up happening is I was going to Romania three or four times a week, three or four times a month, I should say. And I'm pretty jet-lagged. And I had a layover in Amsterdam. I'd have layovers often in Frankfurt or Amsterdam. And when I got into Amsterdam, I went into my hotel room and I turned on the TV set. And there was this BBC program playing called Lonely Planet. And

On Lonely Planet, they would take you to different crazy places around the world and let you see the culture and experience the food and the lifestyle and things of the people there. And I looked at that, I said, if I ever produce television programs that are mission programs, that's exactly what I would do. And sure enough, in the late 1990s, we started editing video. And then we got on a network called 3ABN Broadcasting, then later several other networks, and we started producing these travelog mission videos where you come with us and see the sights and the sounds and the culture of that country. And we've had just amazing things happen that we caught on camera. So that kind of inspired me to do this vlog, to have you come along with me and to really see what I do with my work and how we shoot video and all the traveling that comes and the headaches and heartaches that can come with it, as well as the blessings and the amazing things that happen. What we're going to do now is we're going to fly from Dubai all the way over to Delhi, India, and then I get in there at 2:30 at night. So we'll see you on the other side. I just arrived in New Delhi. I cleared security and customs and such, and I'm really got jet lag bad. It's 3:30 in the morning right now. Now I gotta go through customs here, make sure they realize I don't have anything that I'm bringing in, and then I gotta go to the domestic terminal, which will be interesting. They're missing a lot of good stuff. I tried to get on the shuttle bus to take me to Terminal 1, but all the taxi drivers said, oh, it doesn't run this night time. You got to get a taxi. Oh, if you get there, the bus bumps you off 2 miles from the place.

place, etc., etc. And so now I'm just trying to find a place where I can get the ticket to get on the bus. It's just crazy here outside the international terminal. And this is where we're gonna finally go, right here. And next shuttle in 11 minutes. Yeah, it is hot and sultry out right now. This is the place where they pick up, right here. I wish I could have got a video when I first came out of the exit from the airport. It is crazy. They just like swarm you immediately. And unfortunately, a lot of the places here I couldn't video because it's sensitive. You're like going through security and all that stuff. Finally made it to the shuttle bus. Well, I'll try to explain what happened for the last hour here. As you might remember, I ended up having to have the ticket rebooked for going from New Delhi to Madurai. And so we got a new ticket, and then by the time our plane got in late from Dubai, I'm really tired, man. I've been going for 30 hours already. And so what ended up happening is Johnson booked another ticket for me. Well, our plane was late, and then the shuttle bus driver was driving super slow, and it was packed full of people to get over to the domestic terminal. Then I had to walk from arrivals all the way up to departures, and then we found out that the gate was just closing for that flight, so I wouldn't be able to catch my flight. So here I was stuck again without a ticket. So this nice Indian guy, young guy, picked me up and took me over to another area, talked with some people, and then took me to another counter desk, and the lady started looking around and said, oh, we can give you a ticket from New Delhi to Bombay and from Bombay to Madurai. And so I ended up booking that ticket, so it's extending my flight and arrival time even more. And it was going to be like 35 and a half hours just to get to the hotel, get to the airport in Madurai. And now it's going to be probably 45, almost 50 hours of travel. Can you imagine? Yeah, my brain's really toasted. But we're here in New Delhi at the airport, and it's got a really nice airport here because this is the capital, of course, so they got the airport fixed up really nice. You get a few miles away from New Delhi out into the outskirts of town. It's definitely old New Delhi where trash and cows and things like that are around, but they've cleaned up around the main part of the city here pretty good. Well, I have a little bit of time. I thought I'd tell you about an experience that happened to me in 2008. Kiss the Night kind of reminded me of that, with getting outside the airport and it was getting really late. Anyhow, it was in Mumbai Airport, and this was in 2008. And I went over and checked on my gate, and it said it was going to leave at 045. It was going to start boarding at 045. Now, I have dyslexia, and those like 015s and 045s on the calendar sometimes kind of mess up my head. So I thought I have quite a bit of time left. And so I went down and checked on the gate, and then I went around to another gate and sat down in a corner and put on my headphones and was listening to an audiobook, and I fell asleep. And I got up and I started walking back over to the gate. I noticed the whole gate area was already empty, and this guy with a clipboard comes up and goes, "Are you Mr. Jeff? Are you Mr. Jeff? You missed your flight. Your flight is going out right now." And I went, "Oh, great." He said, "No more flights going out tonight. You come with me. You come with me." And so he took me down to the security office, and they went and fetched my luggage off of the airplane, and they said they would not allow me to stay in the airport all night because my next flight was going to be the exact same time, 045 boarding time, the next day. And so they basically took me to the front door of the airport, unlocked the doors because all flights in and out were already done for the day, so they were like shutting down house, and they booted me out on the sidewalk. And here it was by that time about 1:15, 1:30 in the morning, something like that. Well,
this made things kind of a

little bit awkward because just about 3 weeks before this trip where I was in Mumbai, 10 international Pakistani terrorists came and they took and sieged a huge hotel that was really close to the

0: and they held a hotel hostage for something like 5 or 6 days. And so, of course, when I was booted out on the sidewalk that night, that was just 2 weeks after that happened, right in that area, I told the rickshaw driver came up and he says, you need a ride? I said, yeah, take me to a hotel. Do you have reservation? You have reservation? I go, no, I don't have reservation. And I said, well, take me to the Hilton. And he said, oh, no reservation. You can't go. And we drove by the Hilton. There's security guards with machine guns standing up front. Went by the Holiday Inn Express. Couldn't check in there either because it was after 10 o'clock or something like that. They were all in lockdown after a certain time. And he just kept going and going. He goes, oh, I know a place I can take you. I know a place I can take you. And it was one of those nights. Here I was dressed in my suit coat, you know, because I was with some official meetings and stuff. I had this gut feeling like this was going to be it. He's going to take me to the outskirts of the city. He's going to rob me, and I'm probably going to die. You know, that's what I was thinking. And anyhow, he just kept driving and driving, and we were way out in the suburbs now of the city. And he went down in this dark, dirty alley, and I go, yep, this is it, and this is where I'm going to get robbed. I just knew it was going to happen. And he came to this big black and gold-colored gate, and he pressed the intercom button and talked to somebody, and this big gate opened up. And here was this quaint, really nice, clean hotel that was ran by Muslims. And they were so kind to me because they felt so ashamed about what happened with the terrorist attack in Mumbai. And they gave me a room and they charged me for a one-day stay, even though I stayed there for almost 22 hours, something like that, 20 hours before I had to go back to the airport and check in that next evening. And it was family-oriented. They had really good food there. There was no alcohol served on the premises. And they were so kind to me. But yeah, that was the night that I thought for sure I was going to seriously end it. So what we're going to do now is I have a flight that goes out of here. At it boards at 6:20. And right now it's something like 5:20. I need to get to the gate here pretty quick. And then this is going to take us to Mumbai, oh, to Chennai. And then, oh, I thought we were going to go to Mumbai, but this is going to take us to Chennai. That's where I usually fly to. And then it's going to have to change planes there. And then we're going to fly down to Madurai from Chennai. I know the Chennai airport pretty good. Man, when I got in here, they saw all the camera gear I was carrying and stuff, and they made me empty all my bags, and they were going through everything. And then finally the guy said, put the stuff in your bags and get out of here. Because he knew I wasn't the kind of person that was a threat to security at all. Anyhow, just some of the fun things that happen when you do a lot of international traveling and going to these places, like how many people do you know that go to a place like Madurai, India? But anyhow, we'll get down there, get checked into a hotel tomorrow. Actually, it's going to be today because it's like 5:30 in the morning right now, and I've been awake all night. And then maybe sleep for a few hours and go out and catch some sights. And then I have one day to recuperate. We're talking about going out and shooting some of the amazing Hindu temples and some of the ruins and things like that that are around this part of India where we're heading.
1: अपने बैग्स को सामने वाली सीट के नीचे रखें। कृपया अपनी सीट पर बैठ जाएं और प्रस्थान के लिए आइल को खाली रखें। धन्यवाद। Welcome to Indigo.
0: Currently in Chennai, and this airport is huge but doesn't have an underground train system like a lot of big airports do. And so you have to walk from Terminal 1 all the way to Terminal 4. And it's got these conveyor belt things you can walk on to go a little faster. But looks like it's about a mile and a half to me, a little more. Okay. I had to go through another security search. Made me take everything out of my bags and look at every detail. And I have a lot of camera gear I'm traveling with right now, so it was really kind of a pain. Did it in New Delhi and then did it in Chennai here. We're in the old Chennai Airport Terminal. I remember this place from way back in the 1990s coming here. And I'm gonna go to the hotel room and flight is a small puddle jumper from Chennai to Madurai, and that'll be it. We finally made it. And now we're going to go to the hotel. And I thought that the wedding was today, but I was mistaken.

0: again, and looks like the wedding's tomorrow, so we'll be attending the wedding tomorrow. It's going to be a sight to see. It's a good trip, Johnson. Thank you.
1: Thank you, Master.
0: It'd be nice in a car. It's nice being in a car now instead of being on airplanes or sitting in airports.
1: Yeah, thank you.

0: This is typical. It's pretty clean. You have a bucket of water for taking showers that way, or you can actually use a shower. It's a totally Western bathroom. And, you know, it's not five-star hotel by any means. The other thing you'll notice is that these are wet floors in the bathrooms here. They have drains in the floors of the bathroom. And that way you have tile and it all slopes down to these drains. And they have this device. Notice there's no toilet paper here, any place hanging on the walls, because they use these sprayer hoses. And that's something it took a little getting used to, but it's really common throughout all India and a lot of Asia. Place, but it's got that definite middle income hotels that you can stay at in India. Give you a sweep here of the bedroom. Pretty nice place. I'm not sure what this costs, probably about $30 a night, I'm thinking, something like that. Anyhow, this is going to end this episode, and then we'll start episode 2 tomorrow when we get out and get ready for going to the wedding. And you've been traveling, I figured it out, 45 hours I've been on the road since I left Spokane, Washington to here. It was quite a journey and a lot of setbacks, but so typical. It's just traveling is not the way it used to be.
1: Well, it's the next morning. I'm in my hotel room still. Went to sleep last night about 5:30 in the afternoon. Woke up about 10:30 and I thought, oh boy, this is going to be one of those nights. I'm going to be awake all night. But I went back to sleep and I slept till 5:30 this morning. I was that tired. And they decided to let me have half of today just relaxing here. So they brought me food to eat for breakfast and they left. And I was working on the vlog and got that uploaded to YouTube. And then just now a guy that works in our media department brought me lunch. And they made, look at this, fresh cooked chapatis. There's enough food here to feed like 5 people. Indian weddings can be really a huge thing. And Johnson was telling me that Dr. Johnson, it's his son Joseph that's getting married to Ellie. And we're doing it in Madurai instead of Chennai. Chennai is actually the town where Johnson lives. But there's so many people there that are aware of Johnson and Layman Ministries and the work that we do in there, that area. He said thousands of people would show up to the weddings. Even if they're not invited, they'll show up to the wedding. So they had decided for a lot less money and a smaller crowd to come down to Madurai. And he said still people are getting on trains and coming down here. We've had a pretty big impact in that area of India, in Chennai, because we have television programs. We've been broadcasting for years on television networks and on satellite television. And like I mentioned, just some of the local networks there too. And it's not unusual to be traveling around and bump into an Indian person. And they go, oh, we know you, or we know Pastor Johnson. One time I was flying out of Paris coming to India, and the Indian lady was sitting next to me. Obviously, she's Indian. And I asked her name. Her name was Ellen. And I said, really? Yeah. She said, yeah, my name is Ellen White. And I go, wow, I'm sitting next to Ellen White on the airplane. And then she said, I know who Dr. Johnson is, and I know who you are. And I'm like, okay, that's interesting. But anyhow, I'm going to eat my chapatis this morning and my soup here, maybe a little rice and some dal, and then get ready for the wedding. This is the church where Johnson's going to be having the wedding here. He was saying that this church only holds about 300 people, but yet at the reception there's going to be about 1,000, 1,200 people possibly coming. So we're here and we're just waiting for everything to get started. Things can get pretty wild at an Indian wedding. They have a brass band here playing. Yeah. This will be an interesting experience for you to watch if you can hear my voice.
2: It's customary in India, you take your shoes off when you come into a church.

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Some of the men that are here, I've known for over 20, 25 years. So there's a lot of hugging going on right now.

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Pretty crazy. Now the church holds about 300, but there was more than that here. And now they're going to go to the reception, and they're expecting up to 1,500 people there. I finally made it back to my room, and I'm pretty tired. We really did a lot the last 2 days, and it was kind of interesting about the whole thing about after the wedding reception, after the whole big evening of the wedding, the bride and groom stick around, and the families of the bride and the groom get together at one of their homes, and they spend time just getting to know each other better because they're going to be relatives now. And I explained to them how common it is in the United States that when people get married, you know, right after the reception's done, they get in the car or whatever and they're gone, and they go on their honeymoon typically. But here they get together and spend some time together and get to know each other, and they have their honeymoon maybe a week from now, which I think is kind of an interesting thing to do. Anyhow, yeah, I'm tired. I'm gonna go to bed and get up early in the morning.

Hi, I'm Dave Lounsbury. Thank you for watching Good News TV. I'm the pastor of the Scottsdale Thunderbird Church. 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

Ellen White didn't just provide instruction to the church and individuals in it, but she also received visions that dealt with real life issues and events in contemporary society in her day. She lived during the Civil War and received visions on this before and during the war. If we rewind a few years, we see that the Great Awakening was linked with the abolition movement. And in fact, all the early Adventist pioneers were abolitionists. The issue of slavery would come to a head in the Civil War, and God would have his say on this terrible institution. South Carolina would be the first state to secede on the 20th of December, 1860. And 23 days later, Ellen White would have her first Civil War vision in Parkville, Michigan, here in this church. It's unlikely that she knew that in the 3 days before her vision, three more states would secede. But either way, it would be 3 months before the Civil War started when the Confederate forces fired on Fort Sumter in South Carolina after the Union forces had previously taken it over. The conventional wisdom in the North was that there would be no Civil War, or if that there was, it would be extremely short with a quick victory for the Union. Ellen White correctly predicted that there would be war, that there would be a long war, and that people in her audience that day would lose sons in the war. Her second Civil War vision happened here in the Roosevelt Seventh-day Adventist Church in New York State on August the 3rd, 1861. She was standing behind this very pulpit, though it would have been located on the other side of the church. She saw that slavery was a sin and that upholding it was in direct contrast to the teachings of Christ. She also saw that God was using the Civil War to punish both sides, the South for practicing slavery and the North for so long suffering its overreaching and overbearing influence. Perhaps most fascinating of all was her insight into the Battle of Manassas, sometimes called the Battle of Bull Run. On July the 21st, 1861, the Northern troops approached Manassas for the first time, expecting a swift victory as they were in the ascendancy. At one point in the battle, they were pushing ahead, when, as Ellen White describes, an angel descended from heaven to the battlefield and waved his hand backwards. Instantly, there was confusion in the ranks. The Northern forces thought they were in retreat when it was not so in reality, but a retreat commenced. Lieutenant Colonel W.W. Blackford, writing later, says that the lines of blue that had been so well defined and unbroken suddenly became like a swarm of bees running away as fast as they could. Many American Civil War historians recognize a mysterious element in this battle, though virtually all, understandably, fail to see a supernatural element in its genesis. Today, at the battlefield of Manassas, you can see the various plaques that dot the field that recount the sudden retreat of the Northern troops and an unlikely victory that was won that day for the South. Then her angel explained that God had this nation in his own hand and would not allow victories to be gained faster than he ordained. The North was not to be allowed to win a quick, decisive battle, thus bringing an abrupt end to the war, because it would be punished for condoning slavery before the war and also

for not making abolition the principal ethical issue in the war. This vision shows how God involves himself in the affairs of men and does not stand idly by, as we sometimes feel. The prophetic gift was given to address a major social and political issue of the day, showing the relevancy and practical side of it. Today, there are some that say as Christians, we shouldn't get involved in social issues, but should just preach the gospel. But whilst preaching the gospel, we should seek to do justly, love mercy, and walk humbly with our God. Some of the issues that have been around for centuries are still around in our day. And as Christians, we should seek to fight injustice and seek mercy for others. May our religion be practical and meet the needs of society, demonstrating the love of God wherever we are.

the Adventist church was in its infancy, with a membership that was only in the tens of thousands, and yet it had already made ventures into the publishing work and the health work. Despite a small membership, it would soon move into the educational field as well, with a vision far greater than the reality of church life at the time. A school had started in 1868 by Goodloe Harper Bell that was supported locally here in Battle Creek. But in 1872, James and Ellen White would call for the upgrading of this school into an advanced educational institution and also for the denomination to support the school. As guidance for the school, Ellen White wrote Testimony for the Church, number 22, where she developed the fundamental principle of the correlation between the physical, mental, moral, and religious aspects of education. The Bible was not to be just an elective option to study, but was to be infused throughout the whole curriculum, eliminating the classics as the main thrust. Initially, the teachers and administrators struggled to implement what they probably didn't fully understand themselves. As well as making the curriculum Bible-based, there was also the admonition to include a manual labor program. Education was to move away from the Latin and Greek classics and be holistic, focusing on character development and daily reminding the students of their obligation to God to live for Him and be a missionary wherever they were. The focus on manual labor and missionary work is reflected in the early names of these schools: the College of Medical Evangelists, Emmanuel Missionary College, Southern Missionary College, Australasian Missionary College, and Oakwood Industrial School. The purpose was for mission. The name of the school reflected the purpose of the church to train missionaries at home and abroad. The vision to start a comprehensive educational system would mushroom and grow. Education is such a key evangelistic strategy. The places today where the church is stronger have a strong Adventist educational system that is valued and supported by the members. Education that recognizes it's not just for academic advancement, but that is also evangelistic and redemptive, echoing the words of Ellen White that education and redemption are one. The work of education now encompasses the globe with the largest Protestant school system, but our strength lies not in our size, but in our faithfulness to the original purpose of setting up the educational school system. Practical education with a clear mission focus was the primary motivating factor rather than just academic excellence. Many today do not have the opportunity of an Adventist education.

education. If that is you, then may you be a witness in your school or university like the Waldensians in years gone by. Proverbs says, train up a child in the way he shall go, and when he is old, he will not depart from it. Whether it's at Sabbath school, homeschool, or Adventist school, we see that education is vitally important in solidifying what we believe, as well as giving us the skills that we need in life. If you live near a school, then support it. Support the youth who are attending, whether it's financially, through your prayers, by volunteering, by working, or in whatever way that you can.

In July of 1849, James White packed copies of The Present Truth into a borrowed carpet bag and walked 8 miles to Middletown, Connecticut. He was taking the first steps in what would become a global publishing ministry. The publishing work was extremely effective in early Adventism, both as a form of evangelism and also as keeping a sense of cohesion amongst the believers. Prior to the Great Disappointment, it was very important. And after 1848, when Ellen White had her vision that her husband should start a magazine and that the paper would be like streams of light going around the world, the work increased in effectiveness. In 1853, the Review and Herald Publishing Association bought its first printing press and based itself out of the house that James and Ellen White rented in Rochester, New York. It then moved to Battle Creek, Michigan and continued to grow. And things would take a twist in the 1880s when James White met a young Canadian named George King who desperately wanted to be a preacher. He stayed with them for a few weeks, but James White was unconvinced that he had what it took to be a preacher. James White then approached Brother Godsmark and told him about George King and asked if he could live on the farm and work, and then maybe after a year, he would be able to go and preach. He was a tall and slim man, and as he moved into this new home, he would often preach in the living room to the empty chairs. It was soon arranged that he preach his first sermon to some of the church members, but it was a blundering failure and anything but to the point. After a season of prayer, the mother of the home stood up and said that he could never be a preacher and that he could not hold the attention of a crowd, but he could be a fireside preacher and share books and tracts in people's homes and spread the message this way. He accepted this as the will of God, and the next Monday, he packed his satchel full of magazines and took $2 and set off for the week. The next Sabbath, he was overwhelmed at how much God had blessed him and encouraged by the people he was able to speak to, as well as the 62 cents that he had earned. The next week, he was able to convert nearly all the books in his bag to cash and soon persuaded the brethren at the Review and Herald to make a special book to use in the homes, Thoughts on Daniel and Revelation by Uriah Smith. And so the work of literature evangelism would start with a man who James White didn't know what to do with. The work of literature evangelism would grow and spread and become a huge ministry in and of itself, key in the early days of our church as it encompassed the globe. The ministry is still active today, both with summer programs with academy-age young people and university-age students, and also with full-time workers. The story of George King teaches us that whilst we may not be able to do the exact ministry that we have set our hearts on, God may have another work for us that we haven't even thought of yet and may use other people to guide us there. When we are humble

0: When I was growing up, if you wanted to study history or do research on a particular topic, there was really only one option that we had, and that was to read a book.
1: And I never really used to like reading that much. So we decided to create a resource that would translate this written information into the language of today.
0: My name's Adam Ramden.
1: And my name is Clive Kute.
0: And we are the co-founders of Lineage Journey.
1: Back in 2016, I was reading The Great Controversy, and I was really struggling to find any relevant video resources that I could use to aid me in my study. So I decided to approach Adam about the possibility of making some videos on the Reformation.
0: So we started filming in the end of 2016, and in 2017, we released 48 videos that covered the period of the early church all the way through to the end of the Reformation. Then in 2018 and 19, we released another 52 episodes on church history. These have now been viewed all over the world in over 100 countries, covering about 50 different languages, and we have over 3 million views online.
1: These videos have been used as a resource in both secular and Christian schools, as well as several church denominations across the globe, using Bible studies, study groups, as well as play to the general congregation.
0: They also make a great online evangelistic tool where people are able to share them. And we've seen them go into countries that we ourselves can't go, countries that are Muslim, countries where the Christian message cannot go. One of the challenges we have, though, is that amongst our team of almost 10 people, we are all volunteers on this project, sacrificing our time, our effort, and our energy in order to make these resources together.
1: Just to put things into perspective, each Lineage episode, as well as the filming, takes an additional 2 to 3 days in post-production. That is a lot of time and sacrifice that this team has made in putting 100 episodes together.
0: So we need to raise the funds to cover the cost of the filming, as well as the continued production costs that come after that.
1: So for as little as $1 a month, you can help us to expand this ministry to create new resources to reach more people across the world.
0: Thank you for visiting this page and taking the time to watch this video. We really appreciate that. Thank you for your support of the ministry so far. And we ask that you would prayerfully consider being a partner with us on this Patreon page. May God bless you. And we ask that you continue to keep this ministry and our future plans in prayer.

For a long time, the health work has been heavily promoted in our church and central to our evangelistic strategy. Reports today speak of the Adventist Blue Zones and note how Seventh-day Adventists live between 6 and 8 years longer than the rest of the population. The rates of disease, such as cancer and heart disease, are significantly lower than the rest of the population, and some diseases, such as lung cancer, are almost non-existent. How did this come to be? Was it luck? Was it chance? Or was it something greater than that? In 1863 in Otsego, Michigan, Ellen White was given her health vision, where she was shown things that were way ahead of the medical practices of her time. For example, she was shown that tobacco was a slow, insidious, and most malignant poison, common knowledge to us today. Yet in her time, the medical wisdom would have prescribed, or at least not deterred you from using tobacco, should you have any throat or lung issues. It wasn't until 100 years later when the Surgeon General of the United States finally condemned the use of tobacco. The vision was very broad in scope and encouraged holistic health and natural preventative medicine. Whilst there is always a need for acute care, preventative medicine seeks to prevent as much as possible disease in the body. Under Ellen White's guidance, they set up a health institute called the Western Health Reform Institute. Dr. John Harvey Kellogg, today most famous for the world-renowned breakfast cereals that he invented, became the director of this institute at the young age of 24.

John Harvey Kellogg attended some of the best medical schools in his day, the University Medical School in Ann Arbor, Michigan, and the New York University Medical College at Bellevue Hospital in New York City. He graduated in 1875 and would go on to be one of the leading doctors in the United States, treating both the rich and famous, as well as those less fortunate. He changed the name to the Battle Creek Health Sanitarium. Sanitarium is a twist on the word sanatorium, which was a health resort for invalid soldiers. Replacing the O with an A, he thus created a new word for the English language. He would go on to pioneer some of the best medical practices of his day and invent some ingenious machines that were the forerunners of much of the modern equipment you'll see today in a gym, such as this rowing machine and Gripmaster. Many of these were on the Titanic when it set sail for use by its wealthy passengers. The sanitarium would start out as a great witness to the message that God had given, but it would later veer off track. Unfortunately today, this message has often been neglected. And while many recognize that we do have a message and understand the truth and validity of it, many people do not live up to what they know about health. The health work was created to be the right arm. It was to assist the gospel, not to be isolated on its own, but to work harmoniously together. Healthy living was not to be an end in itself, but its purpose was to work with the gospel, creating an opening wedge to people's hearts. May we implement these principles first in our lives, and then also in the churches we are a part of as we witness to the communities we live in.

The call had come from overseas, please send someone. The church was expanding from its North American roots to further afield. The plea had come from Europe, and the church leaders in the United States had discussed it several times. The need was there. And finally, in 1874, the church voted to send J.N. Andrews as the first official missionary of the church. Despite his wife dying just 2 years previous, he remained undeterred and set sail with his two young children for Europe. The brethren in Europe had been told that they're about to receive the most ablest man in our ranks. What qualified him to be the ablest man in our ranks? At the age of 25, he wrote a paper that was presented at the General Conference session that persuaded the church to keep the Sabbath from sunset to sunset. He wrote the book, The History of the Sabbath, at the age of 29. He was elected General Conference President at the age of 38. He said he could recite the New Testament by memory and much of the Old Testament, and he secured non-combatant status for Adventists in the Civil War. When, as General Conference President, he hosted the first Adventist camp meeting in Wright, Michigan, he would often go out at night and check on the tents to make sure everyone was okay. He was much loved, well respected, and was sent abroad with the church's blessings. Initially docking in Liverpool, England, before making his way across France to Switzerland. Arriving in Switzerland, the task ahead of him was huge. Although he was not a pioneer missionary, as some work had already taken place before him, there was little structure

to work with. There were no printing presses, no publishing houses, and no organized conferences. J.N. Andrews set about the work with an intensity that he was known for. J.N. Andrews and his children quickly learned the French language, making a family covenant that they would not speak anything to each other in the home except French, although German was acceptable at times. His daughter Mary quickly became fluent in the language and became the proofreader for the new magazine entitled Les Signes du Temps. J.N. Andrews wrote over 400 articles for this magazine during the 7-year period that he was in Europe, a remarkable amount considering that he also contracted pneumonia after being there just 3 years. When the doctor came to visit him, he asked him why he was starving himself because he looked to be in such bad health. Not wanting to overspend, they lived mainly on white bread, graham pudding, potatoes, and sometimes cabbage, with very little fruit, milk, or butter. He was counseled to marry again, and it's likely this would have preserved his life, as it could have led to him taking better care of himself, but he said he could not. He was particularly heartbroken after the death of his daughter, and when he returned to Europe, he was completely bedridden by 1883 with tuberculosis. The church was concerned, and they sent J.N. Loughborough from England to do an anointing service. And his mother also visited him in his final months, but unfortunately, he still died young. He charged that no eulogy should appear in the Review and Herald. And while Uriah Smith wanted to publish one, he complied with this request. He was a pioneer, a dedicated worker, and one of the most intelligent and hard-working ministers in the history of our church. Whilst he received no eulogy after his death, his legacy lived on in far more significant ways. What kind of legacy are you building in your life? If nothing was said publicly or in written form after your death, would the fruit of your life lead to positive change in the life of other people? May we make a commitment to leave such a legacy behind.

There are over 300 million people that live in the U.S. today. Out of those 300 million, only 20.4% regularly attend church. Every year, 7.9 million people discard their faith in Christ and walk away from the church. This equates to 150,000 people disappearing every week. No church is immune. On average, one person will leave your church every 2 weeks. Studies suggest that 85% will actually never be reported as missing, and no attempt will be made to locate them. They simply disappear. 25% of this group say they have stopped believing in organized religion altogether. 2.7 million stop attending church because life got too busy. But surprisingly, 59% who left the church did so due to other factors. At this rate, the number of professing Christians will drop to 15% by 2025 and to 11 to 12% in 2050. In other words,

America is becoming an ever-increasing mission field. Christian churches are in decline. The hearts of the people have grown cold. This is the future of the church. But it doesn't have to be. What man of you, having 100 sheep, if he loses one of them, does not leave the 99 in the wilderness and go after the one which is lost until he finds it? Reclaim your faith.

Welcome to Timeless Healing Insights. I'm Dr. David DeRose. As we continue to walk through Jesus' life as recorded in Mark's Gospel, we're going to come across some challenging words, but things that can help us and inspire us. Stay tuned as we go to a message that I presented at the Fort Wayne First Seventh-day Adventist Church. Father in heaven, thank you so much that you are our loving Savior, that you come close to us right where we're at. And we pray that as we continue our journey through the Gospel of Mark, that you would give us special insights and encouragement. Bless us, for we need your blessing. In Jesus' name, amen. I'm sure we've all heard the saying, no pain, no gain, right? We've heard it. And in fact, if you've been to the fitness club, maybe you said, well, I may be hurting, but at least I'm improving my health. You know, it's one thing to experience pain when you're doing something of your own choosing, but what about when it's not of your own choosing? Can pain be healing? How about in the physical realm? Can something happen to you that's painful that is actually healing? Have you ever thought about that question? Well, as a physician, I have to deal with this, and one of the things we deal with commonly is fever. Now, if you have a high fever, you are not going to feel good. Can somebody relate to this? Maybe 102, 103? I've never had a patient who would sign up for that. You just don't feel well. In fact, you could feel downright miserable. So fever is something that, in a way, is painful. It's not comfortable, at least. But, let's take the illustration a little bit further. We so little like fever that what happens to most people when their temperature starts going up? They say, what can I do for it? Maybe I'm going to take a Tylenol or an aspirin or whatever. Most of you have been educated, especially if you're younger, not to take aspirin. Sometimes with infectious diseases, there can be complications. And so you try to get your fever down. Well, the problem is, fever is actually our friend. Well, unless it gets up to, 104, 105, but up to 104 usually is not going to cause any long-term damage. We'd prefer it didn't get quite that high. But the point is, higher temperatures actually help your immune system work better. So it's a natural defense system. So that which is painful, uncomfortable, undesirable is actually healing. Well, what about in the spiritual realm? Can painful things be healing spiritually? Have you ever thought about that question? Well, we've been going through Mark's Gospel. We're into chapter 12, and I don't know if you've picked up on this theme, but Jesus has now been doing some pretty painful things. When Mark's Gospel opened up, he was removing pain. He was healing lepers. He was healing the blind. He was healing the deaf and the mute. He was doing all kinds of wonderful miracles. But now Jesus is doing some other work that is not so pleasant. He has just cleansed the temple. In Mark chapter 11, he knocked over the tables of those money changers. How painful do you think was that to those individuals, at least morally, or as far as their honor, as far as their feeling ashamed of what they were doing? Jesus cursed a fig tree, and the fig tree withered away. You remember how we saw that in Mark 11. And we might say,

This is an unusual miracle, right? The restorer has now destroyed something. And then, as chapter 12 opened up, Jesus told the parable of the vineyard. He told about how there was this wonderful landlord, if you will, parable of God the Father, beautiful vineyard. He gives it to tenants to farm, and instead of them giving him a return on his investment, they brutally treat, even kill, some of his emissaries, and then when he sends his own son, they kill the son. A prophecy of Jesus' own ministry. And then it says that they knew that story was pointed at them, the leaders. In all these stories, the fig tree, the cleansing of the temple, the parable of the vineyard, it seems like Jesus is acting in ways that are less than loving, less than loving. But remember, God's character does not change. Malachi makes this very clear. He is always the personification of love. Always the personification of love. 1 John 4:8 says what? God is love. So how does this all come together? The Jewish leaders don't think Jesus is being very nice to them. He's trying to save them. He's trying to help them see where they're falling short. And after Jesus cleanses the temple, instead of them saying, well, we know this probably wasn't right, and we see how Jesus is ministering to people, he probably did this stern thing because he's trying to get our attention. No, it says the scribes and the chief priests did what? They sought how they might destroy him. So Jesus is again being attacked. The religious leaders, they felt pain from Jesus' loving ministry. He's trying to heal them and bless them, but now they're going to cause pain to Jesus. They're going to attack Jesus. How does it feel if someone attacks you? How about if your own children attack you? I mean, these are God's children, right? They're his special people. And as Mark 12 plays out, we see that God works through their attacks to focus on other sources of healing. It's really amazing. That which brought pain to Jesus is going to allow Jesus to illuminate, to shine a light on healing truths. Because we're looking, what? At healing insights from the Gospel of Mark. So we're going to look at three spheres of healing. You may not have thought of healing operating in all these spheres. We're going to talk about healing in the political or governmental sphere. Now, I know that's always treading on thin ice. It's not partisan politics, although anything you talk about politically, someone's going to think it has something to do with one party position or another, and that's not the intention. Second, the family sphere. We're going to see how God works through that to bring healing, and then we're going to look at the heavenly sphere, which is most of what people think of when they think of the Bible and church attendance. So let's go back to that parable of the vineyard. It concludes with these words. After Jesus has told the parable, the Bible records this, and they sought to lay hands on him, but feared the multitude, for they knew that he had spoken the parable against them, so they left him and went away. And the question is, who are the they? Well, if you look in the context, you go back to Mark 11, verse 27, you'll see the they were the chief priests, the scribes, and the elders, the religious leaders. So the religious leaders, they're offended by Jesus, and they leave the scene, but they don't leave to repent, because as the next phase opens, we see what's going to happen. These religious leaders are going to come together and try to trap Jesus. They're going to try to attack Jesus. They're going to try to undermine Jesus' ministry. The Pharisees and the Herodians step to the plate first. They're going to first come with their charges. And it should be interesting, if you know anything about the history of Bible times, the Pharisees and the Herodians didn't get along.
The Pharisees were against the Roman rule. They were the conservatives, if you will. They were very much into the law and all the rules. And the Herodians, they didn't seem to pay much attention to all that, and they wanted to get along with the leading class. Thus, the Herodians, the Herods, were the leading family. So the Pharisees and Herodians come together.

0: together, and they're going to pose to Jesus a question that is seemingly unanswerable. Jesus has been attracting the multitudes. They're going to try to divide his following, if not actually end Jesus' ministry. They ask this of Jesus. They come to him saying, "Teacher, we know that you are true and care about no one, for you do not regard the person of men, but teach the way of God in truth." First of all, let's just pause there. Is this true what they're saying?
1: Yes.
0: I mean, Jesus, it wasn't man-pleasing, right? He did care about people because he wanted to minister to them, but he was teaching the way of God in truth. There's no question about it. Did they honestly believe that of Jesus?
1: No.
0: They're just trying to win his affection. By the way, as a physician, I immediately get suspect when someone comes into my office and starts telling me what a wonderful doctor I am and going on and on like this. They're usually wanting something that they think the doctor is not going to give them, okay? So just a word to the wise, if you think you can, you know, go in and see a doctor and just, "Oh, I've heard these amazing things about you and how just, you know, none of the other doctors would do X, Y, or Z, and I know you'd give me the, you know, 5 pounds of opiate prescription that no one would give me." Now you laugh, but I'm telling you, I've been there before, okay? So anyway, this is what's going on here. It sounds like they're buttering Jesus up, and then they ask him this question. "Is it lawful to pay taxes to Caesar or not? Shall we pay or shall we not pay?" Now, what's going on here? Well, if Jesus says you shouldn't pay, then they're going to have grounds to accuse him to the Roman authorities. Jesus is seditious. He's rebelling. He's not accepting the rule of Caesar and the Herodians. And if Jesus says to pay, then the Pharisees could twist that and say, "Well, look, Jesus is not, you know, following God. He's giving his authority to this secular government that doesn't regard God." And either way, it does not look like Jesus can answer in any way that would do what? That would win, that's right. They've got Jesus in a corner, or so they think. But you know the story. It says Jesus, knowing their hypocrisy, their two-facedness, they're saying one thing but doing something else, he said to them, "Why do you test me? Why do you try to trap me?" And then he asks a question, "Bring me a denarius that I may see it." You say, "That's not a question, Dr. DeRose." No, it is a request. Question's coming. "Bring me a denarius." So they bring him this coin, and then Jesus asks the question, "Whose image and inscription are on this coin?" Now, if you're catching what's going on behind the scenes, it's these religious leaders who are wanting Jesus to commit himself one way or another, but they have these coins that are basically saying to a certain extent, they're willing to live under the rule of Caesar, right? In fact, the word for image, I'm told, is the same word that's used for idolatry or idols. So they've got this idolatrous coin. Some of them, people actually looked at it that way in Jesus' day, apparently. And they've got this coin, and they give it to Jesus. And when he asks the question, they answer, "Caesar's." Caesar's name, his inscription, is on the coin. And then Jesus says these words, "Render to Caesar the things that are Caesar's, and to God the things that are God's." And now what is the response of the religious leaders? It says they marveled at him. They couldn't believe Jesus' answer. Why? Because they thought they had him in a corner, and what did Jesus do? He just put them in an awkward place. Why you ask me the question? Give to Caesar what's Caesar's, give to God what's God's. Now, the biggest question for us today, practically, in reading this story, is what do we render to Caesar? Now, sad to say, I have known of Christians who felt that they did not need to pay taxes, that it was their duty to try to evade taxes. The government had no authority to do that. I just don't think you can be honest to the Bible and take that position. The plainest reading of what Jesus has just said in Mark 12 says that we should pay taxes. Now you could say, well, maybe he wasn't quite saying that and the way he worded it. Well, just go to Romans 13 if you have any question. And Paul is really expanding on what Jesus said in Mark 12. And he says,

says, "For because of this, you do also pay taxes. For they are God's ministers attending continually to this very thing. Render therefore to all their due, taxes to whom taxes are due, customs to whom customs."

what is the antecedent? What comes before? What is he referring to? Well, because of this is what precedes in Romans chapter 13. Look at how verse 1 starts. Let everyone be subject to the governing authorities, for there is no authority except that which God has established. The authorities that exist have been established by God. Consequently, whoever rebels against the authority is rebelling against what God has instituted, and those who do so will bring judgment on themselves. So Paul is making it very clear that he believes that authority exists because God has ordained it. And he goes on to say, the leaders, the secular leaders, are God's minister to you for good. What is the purpose that people are in leadership? What is God's purpose in it? That they would do good, right? Now, it doesn't mean that people don't abuse their power. That's not the issue. But Paul is speaking about ordained. God ordained leadership in the world and government, and in that context, he speaks about us being faithful citizens paying our taxes. So here's the deal. Although some Christians, not many, seem to argue with the motivation and even the biblical motivation to pay taxes, most agree, pretty clear, in Paul's writings and in Jesus' words, that we should pay our taxes. But here's the interesting thing to me. I meet many Christians who seem then to think that the government really shouldn't do anything. But I would suggest to you, God wouldn't likely suggest that we were to support a government that wasn't supposed to do anything. Bring it here home to the United States. So our country is governed by leaders who are supposed to operate under the Constitution, right? And contrary to the beliefs of some on the Christian right today, individual freedom is not the highest right in the Constitution. If you read through the Constitution, yes, liberty is one of the values, but it is not liberty for liberty's sake. Our individual freedoms don't allow us to trample on the rights of other people. They don't allow us to work against what the Constitution calls the general welfare. Okay? Now, we got to be very clear on this. Our Constitution ensures religious liberty. That's in our Bill of Rights, okay? So, if you were to look at the preamble, the beginning, the opening to our Constitution, I want you to see this because a lot of people are talking about this today and I think twisting the intent, both of our founding fathers and the biblical sense that we're looking at here. And we're going to see why this has healing implications. It's healing insights from the Gospel of Mark. That's the series. Here's how the Constitution starts. We, the people of the United States, in order to form a more perfect union, establish justice, ensure domestic tranquility, provide for the common defense, promote the general welfare, and secure the blessings of liberty to ourselves and our posterity, do ordain and establish this Constitution for the United States of America. So the preamble, the beginning of the Constitution, says why the Constitution is written. And if you look at it, you see, yes, liberty is, freedom is why the Constitution's written, but it's freedom alongside of justice, which implies law, right? Domestic tranquility or peace, the common defense. Most people would say that includes the military, the power to wage war, and the general welfare. So all of these things are put side by side. And so if we elevate one above another, or if we elevate one to the exclusion of the others, I would say we're undermining the Constitution. Now you're welcome to your opinion. So are these legitimate functions? So does the U.S. Constitution protect legitimate functions that government can serve? And I think most Americans historically would say yes. You know, God led in the Constitution. He led in the founding of this country. I think you can even make a biblical case for that. But in my experience today, many Christians take issue with things that relate to the general welfare. And maybe you've heard this in society today. So here's the question then. If government leadership has concerns, how can we live according to our best understanding of biblical values and still
honor the powers that be, as Paul wrote, or as Jesus said, render to Caesar the things that are Caesar's. And what I'd like to suggest to you, this doesn't mean that we should have freedom to practice all our personal opinions. There's a difference between your personal opinions

as well-guided as they are, and biblical mandates, right? Now, I would hope, as Bible-believing Christians, you're trying to order your whole life after the Bible. But that doesn't mean that every opinion you have or every position you have, that means it is solidly biblical. Some things are not as clear, right? Some things are crystal clear. Let's look at some examples. In the Bible, one thing that's crystal clear is that we're to be Jesus' witnesses, right? We're to go and teach all nations, baptizing them, right? Isn't that Jesus' commission? Matthew chapter 28. Well, the high priest in the days of the apostles told the disciples that they could not preach in Jesus' name. And they said, well, we have a commission to do this. We have to do it. And they were called before the high priest. And he said, didn't we strictly command you not to teach in Jesus' name? This is in Acts 5, verse 28. And what does Peter respond on behalf of the other disciples? It says, Peter and the other disciples answered and said, we ought to obey God rather than men. Is that always true? Yes, always true. If God says we should do something, we need to obey God rather than men. But does this mean we need to thumb our nose at those in authority? In this case, they basically had to do that, right? They say, you can't tell us to do this. You'd say what you want, but we have to obey God. Now, there's other biblical examples where there is a way to both obey God and obey men. We've already looked in this series at Daniel chapter 1, the first chapter of the book of Daniel. You remember the story, many of you? Daniel is a prisoner in Babylon. He is among the elite of Judah, and he is being trained to be a political leader. Nebuchadnezzar would train the captives and send them back. So they're training the king's seed, the king's heirs. They're going to go back then to Jerusalem and to Judah and to rule, hopefully, according to Nebuchadnezzar, as his puppet rulers. And so he's training them. And in his training program, he is interested, very interested in their general welfare. He wants them to turn out well, and so he offers them food, the very best food and drink that he can imagine. But Daniel and his three friends realize it is contrary to God's law to eat what they're giving them, okay? So what do? Do they say, we have to obey God rather than man, and we're not going to eat this food? They could have said that, but they didn't. They took the wiser course. They honored those in authority because they saw room for an exception. They didn't seek to undermine Nebuchadnezzar's authority. They didn't refuse to eat. They didn't protest. They didn't march to the capital. What did they do? And I'm not saying there isn't a place for some of these things in a democratic society. Don't read too much into my words. But what they do is they appeal to authority for an exemption or an exception. Some of you may realize that many Seventh-day Adventists, not all, have felt conscientiously that they could not go to war and bear arms and take the life of even someone who was an aggressor in a war. Some of you know the popularized story of Desmond Doss, a Seventh-day Adventist popularized in the movie Hacksaw Ridge, who called himself a conscientious, not objector, but a conscientious what? Cooperator. He believed in the cause. He wanted to serve his country, but he felt he could not conscientiously bear arms. So he requested to be a medic. And you know his story, many of you, how dozens of men, perhaps as many as 100, were saved because of his heroism, for which he received the Congressional Medal of Honor. But the point was, Desmond Doss, he respected authority, but also felt that he had to follow his convictions. He didn't say the government was wrong to go to battle, that we shouldn't be going to war, the Second World War, but he said, I can't conscientiously do this, and found a way to both honor God, as he understood God leading him, and to honor the government. Some of you know that Seventh-day Adventists for many years have understood, as in our study of the book of Revelation, that the final issue on planet Earth will center on worship. And you may realize, if you read through the book of Revelation, you can't escape it.
And this statement was written years ago. Our country shall repudiate every principle of its constitution as a Protestant and Republican government. And

This is really just speaking about what's prophesied in Revelation, how there will be a death decree worldwide for those who don't worship according to Satan's provision. And many of you know that issue centers on the day of worship. It's very clear as you study through the books of Daniel and Revelation. Well, having said that, you say, okay, if our religious liberties are going to be abridged, then what should we be concerned about from government? Is the thing we should be most concerned about government overreach, erosion of liberties? We hear a lot about that, and I'm not saying there isn't legitimate cause for concern, but the flip side is anarchy, because some of those who are complaining about government overreach are basically trying to argue that government should not legislate anything. Is there a role for legislation to help with our health? Could it be valuable? Could it be something that God ordained? That's one of the things that we're going to look at very carefully as we continue this series. The story of Jesus clearly confronts us with political challenges that we face today. And although we could have varying opinions when it comes to those matters, there's no question in my mind as a physician that there is a set of laws that we can't transgress with impunity. They're the laws of health, laws of our being. 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We call it Performance Boost 30. Performance Boost 30 is a 30-day program. When you sign up every day, you'll get an email with a link to a short video where I walk you through step-by-step practical lifestyle principles that connect you with the laws of health. We've had people go through the program who've experienced benefits as far as their diabetes, their high blood pressure, they've lost weight. Mentally, they're feeling better. They're performing better physically, all through Performance Boost 30. Visit us at timelesshealinginsights.org and check out Performance Boost 30. Let me pray for you. Father in heaven, you know what we studied about today. You know, too, that there are laws of health that we can cooperate with and reap the benefits through your blessing of better health. Help each one tuning in today, to be on that journey to better health, to better spiritual health, to better wholeness, for we ask it all in Jesus' name. Amen.

In this series, we are studying the topic, Changing the Truth into a Lie. And this is presentation number 5 of a series of 8. Today, we are going to continue our study of God's original plan for the human race. Let me just review what we've studied so far, and then we'll get into some new material.